real estate ventures, it did not reveal whether all of the businesses turned a profit or a loss, which is consistent with his previous filings. The report also offers little clarity on the president's net worth, much of which is tied to estimated property values and the fluctuating paper worth of crypto assets and his stock portfolio. For his largest assets, including cryptocurrency and real estate, Mr. Trump reported a minimum valuation of $50 million with no upper limit. The president's shares in his own publicly traded social media company, Trump Media and Technology Group, are worth about $875 million, according to other public filings, representing one of the single greatest sources of the president's net worth. Those shares have plummeted over the last year, eroding some of his net worth. But it was Mr. Trump's crypto business that proved to be a top revenue stream. Once an outspoken skeptic of crypto, Mr. Trump embraced the industry on the campaign trail in 2024 and started a series of ventures that have reaped enormous sums. With his three sons, he helped create World Liberty, a crypto firm that sells a digital currency called $WLFI. Last year, World Liberty marketed its coin to investors around the world, with 75% of each sale allocated to a Trump business entity after the deduction of certain expenses, guaranteeing the president would make money even if the value of the token declined. The president received about $500 million from those sales last year, according to the filing, compared with $57 million in 2024. World Liberty enriched the Trump family in other ways as well. In January 2025, days before Mr. Trump's inauguration, an investment firm tied to the government of the UAE bought a 49% stake in World Liberty, raising a slew of ethical concerns. Soon, the Emiratis struck a deal with the Trump administration over the objections of some national security officials for the export of valuable computer chips that power artificial intelligence. The filing released Tuesday did not explicitly refer to the deal, but it mentioned unnamed investments that generated more than $200 million for Trump. The other major source of Mr. Trump's crypto wealth was his meme coin, a novelty currency known as Dollar Trump, that he started selling days before his inauguration. He earned more than $600 million from sales of the coin, according to the filing. The coin's price shot up briefly before plummeting, with its price recently hovering around $1.67, a roughly 80% drop from a year ago. The Trump family also continued to pull in chunks of money from real estate branding deals, the new report showed, including some in the Middle East that generated a minimum of $35 million in revenue last year. Deals in Vietnam and Romania, as well as older ones in India, Turkey, and Indonesia, combined to bring in at least another $20 million. And the president's major real estate holdings in the United States, like Trump National Golf Club near Miami, pulled in $122 million in revenue, while his Mar-a-Lago club generated a total of $77 million for him, the report said. Now that Mr. Trump is flush with cash, and now that he has eliminated some of his long-running legal problems, he has reduced the liabilities on his balance sheet, including after an appeals court overturned a nearly half-billion-dollar legal judgment stemming from a civil fraud case in New York. The disclosure report shows that Mr. Trump still owes more than $50 million to the writer E. Jean Carroll, who accused him of sexually abusing and defaming her. The Supreme Court on Monday declined the president's request to review one of the judgments Ms. Carroll secured against him. The financial disclosure captured several other legal wins for Mr. Trump, including payouts he collected from media and technology giants like ABC News, Paramount, and Meta. ABC settled a defamation lawsuit, while Paramount agreed to pay him over the editing of an interview on the CBS News program 60 Minutes. Meta settled a lawsuit he filed over the suspension of his Facebook and Instagram accounts after the January 6, 2021 riot at the Capitol.
The disclosure also captured gains in Mr. Trump's investments in the financial markets. While these numbers appear in wide ranges, making it difficult to decipher meaningful trends or specific amounts, they suggest that Mr. Trump continues to get richer as president. At the end of last year, the disclosure shows he held investment assets of at least $857 million, compared with a minimum reported value of $236 million the year prior. Trump's Money-Making Run, Unrivaled in Presidential History, by Eric Lipton. President Lyndon B. Johnson's wife owned a profitable radio station. George W. Bush was on the board of an oil company while his father was in the White House. And Hunter Biden was paid by a Ukrainian natural gas company while his father was vice president. But never before in American history has there been anything like Donald J. Trump, a president who in his first year back in office has collected about $1.4 billion in new revenues from cryptocurrency businesses that directly benefited from his actions as president, a financial disclosure report made public on Tuesday shows. Overall, Mr. Trump's revenue in 2025 jumped to at least $2.2 billion, compared with a minimum of $622 million in 2024 before he returned to office. "It is completely unprecedented," said Megan Gorman, a tax attorney and the author of a recent book, All the President's Money, that studied the history of presidential wealth dating back 250 years. Generally, throughout history, Ms. Gorman and other historians said, American presidents have taken actions to try to separate themselves from corporate entanglements that might create conflicts. Public office, if anything, was a source of debt, not a source of revenue, said Lindsay M. Chervinsky, a historian and the executive director of the George Washington Presidential Library at Mount Vernon. Mr. Trump and his family have done the opposite, creating new business ventures that are profiting from actions Mr. Trump has taken since he returned to the White House. Those include the pardon Mr. Trump issued in October to Changpeng Zhao, the richest man in crypto, who founded the company Binance, which has been a critical business partner to the Trump family's own crypto venture. They also include legislation that Mr. Trump signed last July to promote a form of cryptocurrency called stablecoins, 4 months after his family-backed firm introduced its own stablecoin. In many ways, Ms. Gorman said, his acts are a betrayal of the American social contract that those who lead the country prioritize country over self, a premise that goes back to George Washington. The White House and Trump family have repeatedly dismissed any questions about the president's money-making while in office, arguing that Mr. Trump's two oldest sons, Eric Trump and Donald Trump Jr., run the family business operations and that, as a result, there are no conflicts of interest. "President Trump only acts in the best interests of the American people," Anna Kelly, a White House spokeswoman, said in late May when asked about profit-making stock purchases made on behalf of Mr. Trump in companies like Dell Technologies since he returned to office. "Which is why they overwhelmingly reelected him to this office," she added, "despite years of lies and false accusations against him and his businesses from the fake news media." The bulk of the new revenue for Mr. Trump comes from the cryptocurrency industry, which the family aggressively moved into starting in late 2024, just as Mr. Trump was about to be reelected to a second term. Mr. Trump served as a co-founder of his family's crypto firm, World Liberty Financial. That business has now generated $799 million for the president, the financial disclosure made public on Tuesday shows, a significant share of which came from a payment from the government of the United Arab Emirates, which bought a stake in the company. 3 days before Mr. Trump was inaugurated, he separately helped launch a meme coin, Dollar Trump, a kind of collectible version of a crypto token. That business has generated another $636 million for Mr. Trump, the disclosure shows,
equal to slightly more than the entire amount of money Mr. Trump made from all his other business operations worldwide in 2024. His meme coin business directly benefited from a February 2025 statement from the Securities and Exchange Commission notifying the industry that such tokens would no longer be subject to the agency's oversight, reversing the position taken by the agency's chairman during the Biden administration. Real estate deals with a Saudi Arabia-based developer, including one that involves the Saudi government, have also brought tens of millions of dollars in new revenues to Mr. Trump and his sons, as have real estate deals in other parts of the world, including Vietnam and Romania. This does not include business endeavors by Mr. Trump's sons, like recent investments in military contractors or predictions market companies, or companies pursuing billions of dollars of federal assistance to build mines that supply critical minerals, all of which stand to generate new profits for the Trump family, but not Mr. Trump directly. When Mr. Trump arrived for his first term in Washington in 2017, he and his family agreed not to do any new international business deals, aware that it might leave them vulnerable to allegations that they were benefiting from Mr. Trump's presence in the White House. Even with that, there were questions about conflicts as a result of foreign government visits and lobbyists spending at Trump hotels and his family's other venues. Upon his re-election, the Trump family has been unapologetic about its aggressive pursuit of profits. The first term, we did everything imaginable to avoid any appearance of impropriety, and frankly, we got crushed anyway, Eric Trump said in late 2024, shortly before the election, contending that the presidency had cost his father an absolute fortune. Eric Trump added, "We can't just sit out in perpetuity, and I won't." Mr. Trump's sons do run the business operations, and legally they control trusts that were set up after Mr. Trump's first election that collect the revenues from the business operations. But the president is the beneficiary of these trusts, so he still profits from the business deals. By contrast, most former presidents in modern times have sold off businesses that they owned or even held stakes in, as well as individual stock holdings. George W. Bush, for example, sold his stake in the Texas Rangers baseball team before his election, while Jimmy Carter turned over operation of his peanut farm to an independent trustee. Presidential historians said they could identify no other president in American history who entered into new business enterprises just before moving into the White House and then continued to personally profit from them during his term. Instead, they cited examples of efforts to avoid potential conflicts. President Warren G. Harding continued to own an Ohio newspaper while he was in office, but it had been in his family for nearly four decades, and after questions were raised about the investment, he agreed to sell the paper shortly before his death in 1923. After President John F. Kennedy was assassinated and Johnson moved to the White House, his wife, Lady Bird Johnson, transferred her radio and television stations into a trust controlled by an outside lawyer and station executive, said Mark K. Updegrove, chief executive of the LBJ Foundation, and a presidential historian. Presidents have worked assiduously to show they are not connected to anything that could any way compromise their decision-making or leverage their public virtue, said Jeffrey A. Engel, the director of the Center for Presidential History at Southern Methodist University. The Trump White House seems to go in the opposite direction, that if we do so much of it, people will not think anything about it is weird. Even when children or siblings of presidents have pursued business deals, relatively minor in scale compared with the endeavors that have directly brought Mr. Trump money in the last year, these episodes have generated intense media attention and public backlash. Examples include Billy Beer, the brand endorsed by Carter's brother, and James Roosevelt, the son of Franklin D. Roosevelt, who was a part owner of an insurance company that sold policies for American corporations and government agencies, even as he worked as an advisor to his father.
After the Saturday Evening Post and the New York Times wrote prominent pieces about James Roosevelt's insurance business, it became known as the Jimmy's Got It scandal, forcing the president's son to leave his government post. Historians said that what is happening with Mr. Trump and his family actions appear to be disconnected from this legacy of sensitivity to such appearances. Case in point, Jared Kushner serves as a Middle East foreign policy advisor to Mr. Trump, his father-in-law, while his private equity firm has collected billions of dollars from Middle Eastern sovereign wealth funds. It is the openness, the flagrant nature of what they are doing, almost with pride, cashing in on the office itself, Mr. Updegrove said. That's what makes it dramatically different. Minnesota pardons sexual abuser who was set to be deported. By Hamed Aliaziz, Ernesto Londoño, and Amy Kinn. A three-person Minnesota panel, including Governor Tim Walz, granted a pardon to an immigrant convicted of sexually abusing a child, drawing accusations that he and other Democrats are impeding federal efforts to expel dangerous foreign criminals eligible for deportation. The Minnesota Board of Pardons granted the reprieve on June 10 to Tu Lui Vang, 42, who came to the United States as a child and was set to be deported to Laos imminently. Mr. Vang had submitted a letter to the board expressing regret for the actions that led to his 2005 conviction and said a pardon could help him stay in the country with his wife and six children. Mr. Vang's victim, who was 10 when the abuse began, also submitted a letter supporting the pardon. Mr. Vang pleaded guilty to first-degree criminal sexual conduct in a plea deal that spared him from serving time in prison. The pardon effectively wiped clean Mr. Vang's criminal record, providing him an avenue to fight deportation. Trump administration officials criticized the pardon, denouncing Mr. Walz and other Democratic leaders in the state. The other two members of the pardon board are Attorney General Keith Ellison and the state's Chief Supreme Court Justice Natalie Hudson. These are the criminal illegal aliens he and his Minnesota sanctuary politicians are protecting, Lauren Biss, a spokeswoman for the Department of Homeland Security, which oversees immigration enforcement, said of Mr. Walz in a statement. Tu Lui Vang lost his legal status following his conviction for repeatedly sexually assaulting a 10-year-old girl, Ms. Biss said, confirming that the pardon would remove the criminal sexual conduct conviction underlying Mr. Vang's removal order. In response to a request for comment, Mr. Walz's office pointed to the letter the victim provided the board and said such pleas for clemency carry significant weight. Mr. Walz was the Democratic vice presidential nominee in 2024 and has been a frequent target of the Trump White House, especially over immigration. The Minnesota Board of Pardons made a unanimous decision to grant Tu Vang this pardon after an exhaustive process which included a statement of support for the pardon from the victim, a recommendation to grant the pardon from the Clemency Review Commission, and a large number of community support letters, Mr. Ellison's office said in a statement to the New York Times. It noted President Trump's own expansive use of executive pardon power. Ms. Hudson declined to comment for this article. During the pardon hearing, she explained her decision to vote in favor, saying that, "We've seen some evidence here of rehabilitation, but obviously the victim statement here is very significant for me." Mr. Vang declined a request for comment sent through a lawyer. The board's decision provides a new line of attack by the Trump administration against Minnesota leaders, who have served as a foil in the president's battle against Democratic states on a variety of fronts, including immigration. The state was the site of an immigration crackdown that led to the arrests of thousands and the fatal shootings by federal agents of two Americans. Democratic governors have long faced scrutiny for pardoning immigrants with criminal records who have served their sentences in an effort to slow or halt their deportations. They often weigh a number of factors as part of their decision, including the severity of the crime. Mr. Vang's situation is notable
in that it involves a sex offense against a child, a type of crime that is widely reviled. Pardons granted by state officials can help immigrants fight a deportation order, but do not guarantee they will remain in the country or attain legal status. They highlight the difficult decisions Democratic governors face in drawing the line between who deserves to remain in the country and who does not. The process of applying for a pardon is often time-consuming and expensive, but experts say more immigrants are seeking this avenue as the Trump administration has stepped up efforts to expel criminals, including those who have green cards or have been in the country for decades. Of the more than 400 applications received in Minnesota from March 2025 to June 2026, around 67, or 16%, mentioned immigration as a reason for seeking a pardon, according to data provided by Minnesota's Clemency Review Commission. Last year, the board granted 121 pardon applications and denied 14. So far this year, it has granted 83 and rejected 5. Mr. Walls and other members of the Minnesota Pardon Board have stressed that the threat of removal is one factor among many that they consider, and have rejected others seeking relief from deportation. So far this year, the board has denied at least 4 pardons to people convicted of sex crimes, 3 of whom were facing deportation. On the same day Mr. Vang received a pardon, the board denied clemency to another man who was facing deportation to Laos. They deemed him insufficiently remorseful for his past convictions, which included participating in the group rape of a 12-year-old girl. "Look, in this country, I am the most outspoken critic of what's happening around immigration because it's absolutely outrageous," Mr. Walls said during the hearing before voting to deny the pardon, "but it doesn't change the fact of the situation that we're in and the accountability on this act." Mr. Ellison added that he had never voted in favor of a petition for the sole purpose of saving somebody from deportation. "What I need to look at is, would I grant this no matter what the federal government decides to do?" Mr. Ellison said to the applicant, "and in your situation, I cannot." According to Mr. Vang's pardon application, he was born in a refugee camp in Thailand in 1983. Court documents show that he was admitted to the United States as a refugee in 1994 when he was a child and became a permanent resident soon afterward. He eventually settled in Minnesota with his family. In doing so, they joined a large community in Minnesota of Hmong, many of whom supported the CIA during the secret war against the communists in Laos. Mr. Vang was around 18 when he first began abusing the girl, who was then 10 years old. Mr. Vang initially tried to defend his actions upon his arrest in 2005. When a detective interviewed Mr. Vang, he acknowledged having had sexual contact with the girl and called it a minor thing, according to a criminal complaint. Mr. Vang blamed cultural norms in Thailand, according to the complaint. The conviction led immigration officials to seek his deportation, and an immigration judge ordered him removed in 2006. But because Laos refused to accept deportees in large numbers, many ethnic Laotians and Hmong, including Mr. Vang, were allowed to remain in the United States on supervised release. That changed early last year when Mr. Trump returned to office and Laos began to accept many of these stateless deportees with decades-old removal orders. Hundreds of people have since been deported to Laos. In December, immigration authorities detained Mr. Vang as part of what the Trump administration has called Operation Metro Surge in Minnesota. According to his pardon application, Mr. Vang has held various jobs, most recently as a custodian at a Minnesota-based wholesale company. After his conviction, court records show that Mr. Vang did not commit any further serious crimes, apart from petty traffic violations. In Mr. Vang's pardon application, filed last year, he pointed to these decades as evidence of his rehabilitation, arguing that he had taken full responsibility for the mistakes I made in the past. "The shame and regret I carry, especially as my children have grown older and learned about my past,
run deep, he wrote. If it were possible to undo what happened, I would do so without hesitation. He said he had no surviving relatives in Laos. The Minnesota Clemency Review Commission, which includes 9 members, voted to approve Mr. Vang's petition in April. 4 members voted in favor, 2 voted against, and 3 were absent. The board takes the commission's review into account, but it has the ultimate authority to grant or deny pardons. Mr. Vang's victim submitted an unsigned statement asking the board to grant the pardon. What happened to me was wrong, but I have had many years to think about this, she wrote. I have made peace with it. I forgive him. The Ramsey County Attorney's Office, which handled Mr. Vang's prosecution, had opposed a pardon. Tammy McConkie, an official at the office, wrote that Mr. Vang had received a lenient sentence of 30 years probation, in part because the victim in the case, who was then 12, was experiencing pressure from her family to not cooperate. Susan Gertner, who led the Ramsey County Attorney's Office when Mr. Vang was sentenced, said prosecutors often feel compelled to offer plea deals that involve little or no prison time in cases where a victim is reluctant to cooperate. That difficult choice presents itself more frequently in cases where there is a young victim and the family is putting pressure on that young victim, said Ms. Gertner, who ran for office as a Democrat. It's not hard to imagine a 12-year-old not being able to resist that kind of family pressure. Ms. Gertner called Mr. Vang's pardon unusual, given the seriousness of the offense and the fact that the defendant did not receive significant consequences after he pled guilty. Killed by the Venezuelan quakes just hours after being deported from U.S. by Luis Ferre Saduni and Patricia Zulbaran. The plane carrying 146 Venezuelans deported from the United States arrived at Venezuela's main airport last Wednesday, just 8 hours before the ground began to violently shake. Venezuelan officials welcomed the deportees, 120 men, 19 women, and 7 children, and recorded carefully staged videos celebrating their arrival after spending weeks in U.S. detention centers. Most, if not all, were then ferried away from the cameras to a state-run holding facility where they settled into bunk beds and were told they would be released the next day after being processed, 2 deportees told the New York Times. But as the sun began to set, the building started to sway, and what was supposed to be a bittersweet homecoming turned into one of the countless devastating tragedies to emerge from the back-to-back earthquakes that ravaged Venezuela last week. Inside, the deportees screamed and scrambled to escape as the walls and ceilings fell around them, burying most of them beneath a hulking pile of rubble, 2 survivors told the Times. Ninoska Gutierrez Rodriguez, 45, said she rushed out of the room where she had been placed with other women on the first floor and barreled down a hallway, pushed and pulled by other deportees desperate to flee, when a wall pinned her legs. She was trapped near 2 unresponsive men who had been struck on the head by metal beams. She yelled for about 45 minutes, "Auxilio, help," until she dug herself out of the rubble. Outside the flattened building, government officials loaded 6 survivors into a van. Ms. Gutierrez Rodriguez said she ran into 4 other deportees, dust-covered and disoriented, stumbling in the darkness. They were some of the few who made it out alive. "We were anxious to return to our country to be free again," said Ms. Gutierrez Rodriguez, who had been detained by U.S. immigration officials in Miami after nearly 2 years in the United States. "For this to happen is terrible, absolutely terrible." As rescuers continue to recover bodies across Venezuela, pushing the death toll to nearly 2,300 on Wednesday, the fate of Venezuelans deported by the Trump administration the same day the earthquake struck has thrust their relatives into an agonizing search for answers. The Venezuelan government has not said how many deportees were in the building, which was perched on a hilltop in La Guaira,
the hardest hit state, or how many died. The government did not respond to requests for comment, and the families of the deportees said it has provided them with little information and restricted access to the facility. Accounts from the families, shared in interviews with The Times, suggested that many of the deportees may have perished, their bodies recovered or still trapped in the rubble. Only a handful of survivor accounts have trickled out. No one wants to lose a family member, and if he is dead, at least tell us where his body is, so we can give him the Christian burial he deserves, said Lina Audivet, 42, whose brother, Angel Romero, 31, was still missing. He went to the United States in search of a better future because, unfortunately, there isn't one in Venezuela. Left to fend for themselves, families have traveled from across Venezuela to La Guaira to demand answers from government officials. They have resorted to desperate pleas on social media, sharing pictures of their missing loved ones. And they have organized through a WhatsApp group called Vuelo 164, or Flight 164, the flight number used by Venezuelan officials. Their searches have often turned into days of anguish as they sift through decomposing bodies at morgues and hospitals on the lookout for the identifying bracelets the deportees were given when they landed in Caracas, the country's capital. Aniela Escandela Reyes said she had bought her son, Arturo Alejandro Morales Escandela, 24, new clothes and organized a surprise party filled with balloons and pictures of him to welcome him home after he had been detained while driving in Texas. His homecoming also coincided with his 25th birthday. He called her from the holding facility on Wednesday afternoon, Ms. Reyes said, and asked for his grandmother's address, where Venezuelan officials were supposed to drop him off. But a few hours later, the ground began to shake, and she never heard from him again. His relative set out on a more than 10-hour drive to La Guaira, rushing from hospital to hospital over 3 days, until they found his remains. They were able to identify him by a tattoo on his arm. The family buried him a few hours later in a rushed funeral, because his body was badly decomposed. I was waiting with a welcoming hug, Ms. Escandela Reyes said, sobbing, not a farewell hug. Her son and other deportees had traveled on one of the 3 weekly deportation flights that have returned tens of thousands of Venezuelans to their homeland as part of the Trump administration's crackdown on migrants. Many traveled north in the past few years, risking their lives in a dangerous trek as millions of Venezuelans fled an economic collapse and the country's authoritarian regime. The Department of Homeland Security did not respond to requests for comment on whether deportations would be paused as a result of the earthquakes, which damaged the international airport outside Caracas. But there have been no deportation flights to Venezuela since last Wednesday, according to online flight trackers. The facility where the deportees were held, a 4-story concrete refuge with a brick roof, was run by Venezuela's intelligence services, known as SEBIN, an arm of Venezuela's repressive regime. The force has a long history of political suppression and human rights violations, from torture to arbitrary detentions. At least one survivor told The Times that the SEBIN had threatened him to remain quiet about what had happened at the facility. The survivor, Jose, who requested to be identified only by his first name for fear of retribution, said he was lying down in a bunk bed on the second floor when the earthquake struck, forcing dozens of deportees to flee and creating a bottleneck. There were about 20 of us piled on top of each other, and about 12 of us made it out, Jose said, describing how they pushed themselves toward an opening in the rubble where he saw light shine through from outside. We, the deportees ourselves, were helping our fellow detainees. He said multiple SEBIN officials and 2 firefighters arrived at the building, but they did little to search for survivors. At least some SEBIN officers and facility workers also died during the building's collapse,
two survivors said. Jose said he was eventually transported to a Sabine base near the airport, where he was joined by women and children who had survived. Relatives of missing deportees also accused the Venezuelan government of not prioritizing a search for survivors and of providing scant information. The government shared phone numbers where the families could call, but the phone lines appeared to be down. Daniele Pastora Hurtado Suarez, 32, said she was one of the first relatives to reach the facility on Wednesday night, searching for her husband, Eduardo Jose Osal Mujica, 32, who had lived in Colorado and was detained by U.S. officials while making food deliveries. She returned day after day and saw Sabine officials eventually cordoning off the facility as more families gathered at the site. She and other relatives said they saw little rescue activity at the facility, even as families clamored to be let in to search themselves. She eventually found her husband's body on Sunday at a makeshift morgue in La Guaira that was filled with the foul stench of death. The bodies were so mangled, she said, that she almost took the wrong body home. Ms. Pastora Hurtado said she was filled with guilt. She had convinced her husband to migrate to the United States 3 years ago so he could find a stable job and send money to give their 8-year-old son, Fernando Jose, a better future. My husband didn't want to leave Venezuela, she said over tears in a phone interview. You don't know how happy he was when they finally told him he was being sent to Venezuela. Some survivors were severely injured. Marlena Lozano, 74, said her grandson, Anderson Daniel Salcedo Lozano, 22, had been pulled out of the wreckage after 26 hours. A video of the rescue she shared with the Times shows three men pulling him out of a hole in the rubble by his two arms, in shock and covered in debris. Doctors had to amputate his legs at the hospital in Caracas, where he remains intubated, she said. We're just hoping that when he comes back to his senses, it won't be devastating to see he has no legs anymore, Ms. Lozano said in a phone interview. On Monday, two international rescue groups arrived at the facility with rescue dogs, families said. They determined that there were no signs of life beneath the rubble, and excavators soon began to arrive. Six relatives lingered outside the facility the next day in hopes of recovering a body. The founding father who sought a last-minute deal to avert the revolution, by Sarah Lyle. As the American colonies hurtled closer to revolution in the chaotic, bellicose summer of 1775, one of the founding fathers made a last-ditch, back-channel attempt to find a peaceful resolution to the crisis. I take up my pen to write to you with more anxiety of mind than I ever felt in addressing any person in the whole course of my life, he wrote in a letter on August 5 to David Barclay Jr., a prominent British merchant who often acted as a conduit to British policymakers. He added, This is the last attempt that will be made for peace. The 25-page letter and three companion documents, a second letter written that autumn, and two versions of a proposed parliamentary bill intended to satisfy the demands of both sides, were crafted by John Dickinson of Pennsylvania. A leader of the First Continental Congress in 1774 and the second the following year, he was the author of many of the revolutionary period's most important documents. Among other things, he wrote the first draft of the 1776 Articles of Confederation, the country's first national constitution. His overtures to Barclay were unknown to historians until recently. Unearthed in late 2024 by Barclay's 85-year-old great-great-great-great-great-nephew, Humphrey Barclay, from a cache of family materials stored for years in his London apartment, the documents present a tantalizing picture of a road not taken, one in which the American colonists secure the rights they so urgently demand, and the revolution never takes place.
The document's existence is being made public for the first time. Authenticated by scholars and by an antiquarian book dealer in London, they are to be unveiled in the July issue of the William & Mary Quarterly, a scholarly journal focusing on early American history, along with a series of essays. It's hard to overstate the significance of this, said Jonathan Gienapp, an associate professor of history and law at Stanford University, who co-wrote the introductory essay with Jane E. Calvert, a Dickinson scholar. This is a very serious attempt by arguably the leading politician in America at the time to broker a peace and prevent the American Revolution from happening that we've never known about before. When he first heard about the documents, Mr. Gienapp said, I had to pick my jaw up off the floor. I can't remember the last time that something like this has happened, he added. We find new documents all the time, but rarely ones that change our interpretation of the events leading up to the American Revolution. Scholars say that in addition to providing vivid insights into the mood of the colonies and the Continental Congress in mid-1775, the documents shed new light on a dispute between Dickinson and John Adams that has been told before now only from Adams's point of view. The new material, they say, might help counter the prevailing impression spread by Adams and popularized in the musical 1776 and the 2008 HBO series John Adams, that Dickinson was, as Adams wrote in a letter that summer, an overhyped and cowardly, piddling genius who steamrolled Adams's attempts to argue for independence in the summer of 1775. This changes the narrative, said Ms. Calvert, chief editor of the John Dickinson Writings Project and the author of the Dickinson biography, Penman of the Founding. The letter shows that independence was not openly discussed in the Continental Congress in the summer of 1775, as John Adams claimed, but rather whispered about in private. This is why this insult so caught Dickinson off guard. 1775 was a pivotal year in the accelerating snowball of events preceding the American Revolution. American colonists were taking up arms and openly defying parliamentary authority. The Boston Tea Party of 1773 had led to the Coercive Acts of 1774, a series of onerous laws imposed on Massachusetts, and finally to the battles of Lexington and Concord in April 1775. The first armed conflict in what would become the Revolution. Meeting in the summer of 1775, the Second Continental Congress searched for a peaceful resolution, still hoping to remain part of the British Empire, but prepared for war. On July 5, the Congress adopted the Olive Branch Petition, written by Dickinson, a direct appeal to King George III to end a controversy so peculiarly abhorrent to the affection of your still faithful colonists. Playing both angles, the next day it adopted the Declaration of the Causes and Necessity of Taking Up Arms. A Dickinson rewrite of an early version by Thomas Jefferson, the document took a much more aggressive stance, laying out the colonists' case for arming themselves, and was a precursor to the 1776 Declaration of Independence. Those were official documents. Dickinson's letter to Barclay was a back-channel plea, reflecting Dickinson's desperate sense that time was running out and his readiness to exhaust every channel to find a resolution. The two men had met in the 1750s, when Dickinson studied law in London. Barclay was a prominent Quaker who founded the brewery Barclay Perkins, co-founded Barclay's Bank, and supported emancipation. He was also a close friend of Benjamin Franklin, who had worked with Franklin earlier in 1775 to find a peaceful solution to the colonial crisis. The letter provides insights into the workings of the Second Continental Congress as it debated how to meet the moment. It's also a shot across the bow, a final plea to the British to accord the colonists their fundamental rights, a bracing account of the arms buildup in the colonies, and a warning that if the British did not accede to their demands, the colonists would fight and win.
Enclosed with it were two drafts of a proposed parliamentary bill, a highly unusual, surreptitious effort by a colonial leader, let alone one of Dickinson's stature, to provide a concrete roadmap by which Parliament could end the crisis. The language was purposely ambiguous, designed to satisfy two irreconcilable positions. "He's a talented lawyer and legal drafter," Mr. Genap said. "He's deliberately saying, how can I cleverly and delicately frame things so both sides can plausibly see what they want to see?" Alas, it was too late. The letter and the draft bill are believed to have reached Barclay sometime between mid-October and late December, months after King George III declared, on August 23, that the colonists were in open and avowed revolution. The king did not even read the olive branch petition when it arrived. There is no evidence that Barclay showed Dickinson's appeal to anyone, most likely because events had already overtaken it. Dickinson's second letter to Barclay was written over several weeks in September and October 1775. Thrillingly for Dickinson aficionados, it contains Dickinson's contemporaneous response to the notorious insult leveled against him by John Adams in a letter that summer. In the letter, which the British intercepted and publicized, Adams expressed frustration that Dickinson had thwarted his more radical ideas, ideas that might have led to independence, during the debates in the Second Continental Congress. Dickinson, he wrote, was merely a piddling genius whose fame has been trumpeted so loudly and who had given a silly cast to our whole doings. At the time, Dickinson was perhaps the most influential member of the Congress. He had been protesting British policy in the colonies since the imposition of the hated Stamp Act in 1765. His anonymous Letters from a Farmer in Pennsylvania in 1767 and 1768 helped galvanize the colonies against imperial overreach. He believed, Ms. Calvert said, that he was on good terms with Adams. In his second letter to Barclay, Dickinson said he was deeply wounded at being so severely and meanly attacked by Adams, especially because, he added, Adams kept his preference for revolution under wraps and publicly went along with Dickinson's less radical approach, seeking compromise while preparing what would in effect be a civil war with the British Empire. That position would fall out of favor in 1776, when Adams's view prevailed and the Congress declared independence. "My compassion for the unhappy province of Massachusetts Bay was so sincere and tender that I truly regarded her delegates as my brothers," Dickinson wrote in the second letter. "I have been mistaken, for under the most silken softness of public pretensions lurk the bitterest resentments." Barclay died in 1809. His estate passed down through the family's senior line, with many of his important papers kept at the family library at Berry Hill, Surrey. When the house was sold in 1991, Humphrey Barclay, a former TV producer specializing in sitcoms and now the heir to the Barclay Archive, took possession of the remaining material. "I didn't inherit the house or estate, only the role of head of the family. The official title is Chief of the House of Barclay of Mathers and Urey, and what archives were left," Mr. Barclay said via email. He kept the materials at his apartment in London. He began revisiting them more frequently in recent years because, "As I get older, I get more and more interested in our family's history," he said. In 2023, he asked Donovan Rees, head of the English Books and Manuscript Department at Bernard Quarch Limited, a 179-year-old antiquarian bookseller in London, to take a look at some of the material. It wasn't until late the following year that he directed Mr. Rees to the Dickinson papers. "Mr. Barclay mentioned that he had come across one more item that he thought might be of interest," Mr. Rees said. "When he pulled the letters out, I began to read, and their importance was immediately clear." After transcribing the documents, Mr. Rees said,
He was shocked to find that the first letter appeared to be the sole reference to Dickinson's last-minute effort at reconciliation with England. In other words, there was no evidence that anyone other than David Barclay ever knew about it. I thought there would be some other corroborating evidence, another copy. Someone else will have taken record of this, Mr. Rees said. It appears not to be the case, I very quickly concluded. No matter how many sources I consulted, I couldn't find any corroborating material. Mr. Rees contacted Eric Nelson, a professor of government at Harvard University, who specializes in early modern European and American political thought. Mr. Nelson also happens to be a keen collector of rare books and manuscripts that he makes available to scholars. He purchased the documents after the Library of Congress failed to offer enough money, Mr. Rees said. To the extent Dickinson is known today, it's mostly because he abstained from the vote to declare independence on July 2, 1776, and did not sign the Declaration of Independence.

0: to offer enough money, Mr. Rees said. To the extent Dickinson is known today, it's mostly because he abstained from the vote to declare independence on July 2, 1776, and did not sign the Declaration of Independence. Though he did not want revolution, he embraced it as a loyal American and fought in the Revolutionary War, first as colonel of the Philadelphia Battalion he already commanded, and then as a private, the only founding father to fight as anything other than an officer. He also wrote the first draft of the 1776 Articles of Confederation, signed the Constitution. He argued that it should contain language abolishing the slave trade on moral grounds, and in 1786 freed the enslaved people on his family plantation. As for Adams, his memoirs, written some 30 years after the fact, doubled down on his criticisms of Dickens' behavior during the Second Continental Congress and helped inform the unflattering portrayal of Dickinson in George Bancroft's influential 10-volume account of America's early years, written in the mid-19th century. Neither man ever forgot the dispute. When Adams lost his bid for his second term as president, Ms. Calvert said, he blamed the Quakers, Dickinson, and Dickinson's wife. And there's time for just a little bit of one more article. A worker in high demand in Chicago, the air conditioning technician, by Mitch Smith. Moshe Pomerantz's job is to keep people cool. Doing so, it turns out, requires ample time in the heat. As Chicago endures sweat through your shirt conditions this week, Mr. Pomerantz is going about his routine, traveling from home to home, making sure air conditioners are running well. Days like these are taxing in Mr. Pomerantz's line of work, with emergency calls from homeowners who had no idea that their aging AC was careening toward its demise, along with all the usual maintenance appointments. And so Mr. Pomerantz found himself atop a condo building in Chicago's Ukrainian Village neighborhood on Tuesday evening, nearly 10 hours into a sweltering shift. While examining wires and cleaning out the inside of a carrier unit, the perks of Mr. Pomerantz's job were evident. As he often does, he had a special vantage point on the city, with sweeping views of downtown skyscrapers a few miles to the east, and of the sun glinting off a nearby cathedral's golden domes. But the paradox of Mr. Pomerantz's work was also on display. To make sure his customer's condo stayed in the 70s, he was perspiring through another hour in a heat wave that has gripped much of the central and eastern United States and sent Chicago's temperatures spiking into the mid-90s. And I do have to conclude there. My name is Jean, and you've been listening to the New York Times from the Talking Information Center. It's been my pleasure to read for you.
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2: July baseball public service announcement. What's this summer's soundtrack? Cheers, the crack of the bat, and fun. We're back at the ballpark as the Flying Squirrels take on the Erie Seawolves on July 19th, 2026 at 5:05 p.m. Join us for peanuts, popcorn, and all the excitement of the Richmond Flying Squirrels. 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Game on!

0: 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It is currently 9 o'clock. Coming up is the rebroadcast of the reading of the Metro Business section from the Richmond Times-Dispatch. That's followed by Laugh Out Loud at 9:30, the Washington Post at 10 o'clock, and the Wall Street Journal at 11.
1: Hello, and welcome to this week's Richmond Times-Dispatch Metro Business. I'm Virginia Voice volunteer Susan Schooning, reading the Metro Business section from the June 29, 2026 issue of the Richmond Times-Dispatch. Our first article, Fee to Flush. Using some restrooms cost money. Here's why and how it works. By Cheryl Jackson, Indianapolis Star. The next time you want to use a restroom in a restaurant, you might have to reach for your wallet. Smart lock startup Flush Locks is installing cashless payment systems on the doors of bathrooms at small restaurants, cafes, and such that usually limit access to their facilities to customers. Businesses using the locks can opt to have the devices accept access codes provided to customers, credit and debit card payments, or mobile device payments. Flush Locks owner says it's a good fit for high-foot traffic areas such as Chicago and New Orleans, as well as near major sports and other events, such as New Year's Eve in New York's Times Square. An app will allow users to find available toilets, along with their costs and ratings. Users also might be able to pay at a register to obtain access codes or bypass the counter and go directly to the facilities. This allows them to control the door lock by having a paid access code for anyone who is not a customer, as well as giving a code to your actual customer, said Floyd Freeman, who founded the Boulder, Colorado-based startup with his wife, Marisol Freeman. With the nightlife on a Friday night, where people are walking around from the streets, they just might need to go to the restroom. I don't need a drink. I don't need a coffee. They're just looking for a place to let them use for a dollar or two. Flush Locks, which makes money through revenue splits with the establishments, is piloting the device in Colorado. The couple got the idea from the business after they had trouble finding a bathroom to change their baby's diaper. They ended up spending about $5 for a soda to gain access to a toilet. At most restaurants, we are finding they don't want to open the restrooms to just anyone because they don't know who's in there, Floyd Freeman said. People abuse them. There aren't all paying customers, so it becomes a cost. Businesses don't want to take on that burden, he said. We've shifted away from it to where there's just no access. It becomes now where we just locked out. The only way we're going to be able to use restrooms is to pay 50 cents to a dollar. Not a new trend. The concept of paid toilets isn't new, but paid facilities in the United States started becoming less common in the 1970s. They are more broadly used in other countries, but made a bit of a comeback here. Israel-headquartered fintech company Nayax, founded in 2005, sold cashless payment systems for toilets in the U.S. for about a decade. Indianapolis-based Nicolock, which has provided coin and token-controlled bathroom locks to businesses since 1910, saw business shrink during the COVID-19 pandemic, where restaurants didn't resume dine-in service, owner Rob Unterborn said. He said he continues to see steady business from laundromats, fast food restaurants, and gas stations today, with its largest market in California and Arizona. It's another source of revenue where you can change someone's 50 cents or a buck where someone has to scan if you want to use the facility, Unterborn said. But I don't see this taking off in a trajectory where there's a steep increase in demand or a steep decrease. It's been a very consistent business day in and day out for the last 10 years. Unterborn, 51, was an executive of the company before he and his wife, Kathleen Unterborn, purchased it in 2021. You don't necessarily have to pay to use the facilities, but you have to patronize the business in order to use the facilities, he said. Why the shift? Requiring paid access to bathrooms appeals to businesses that seek to lessen the chances of vandalism, reduce cleanup time, and deter other illegal activities, Unterborn said. In cases of bad behavior, law enforcement can obtain information from credit card payment processors to help identify users within a targeted period, Floyd Freeman said. It gives them the security to know that if they allow somebody to use their restroom that's not a customer, at least they can still collect data by having this available, he said. If somebody abuses a restroom, they're like, hey, who used this restaurant at 3 o'clock? And they can find out if that was a vandalism scenario. They can actually recoup some of that information. Restaurants can change the prices, potentially increasing them for particularly high volume periods, but Freeman said he wants to avoid price gouging. I hope the product doesn't become something that takes advantage of people. I would hate to see in New York people charging $30 to $40 for people to go to the bathroom, he said. One of my plans is to control that and make sure businesses have the right to change what they feel is fair, but also they have to be in line. That concludes the reading of our article, Fee to Flush. Using some restrooms costs money, here's why and how it works. By Cheryl Jackson, the Indianapolis Star. Continuing to read from the June 28, 2026, Richmond Metro Business section of the Richmond Times-Dispatch, our next article, Q&A, Carly Fiorina Looks Ahead at Colonial Williamsburg, by Eric Kolinich, Richmond Times-Dispatch. The new CEO of Colonial Williamsburg has a resume so extensive she might be overqualified for the job. After nearly 20 years in the telecom industry, Carly Fiorina became CEO of computer market Hewlett-Packard, where she was the first woman to lead a Fortune 50 company. In 2016, she ran for the Republican nomination for president, and a year later, she became a trustee of Colonial Williamsburg, which builds itself as the world's largest U.S. history museum. The sprawling nonprofit manages about 600 buildings and employs more than 1,000 people. When Colonial Williamsburg's former CEO retired abruptly in April, the board picked Fiorina, 71, as its new leader. As head of the Virginia 250 Commission, she was already immersed in preparation for the celebration of the country's 250th birthday. On July 4th, Colonial Williamsburg will host an event that will be broadcast live on PBS starting at 8 p.m. 75,000 spectators are expected to attend. Then the milestone continues. In October, Colonial Williamsburg will celebrate the 250th anniversary of Virginia's first General Assembly in November. It will commemorate its own 100th birthday. Why did you want this job? I joined the board as a trustee and became chair in 2020. The privilege to become the chief's executive now, which is a far more hands-on role, was something, honestly, I couldn't pass up. This is an amazing institution. With all the changes going on in the world, it's a privilege to be in this leadership role to ensure our foundation endures another 100 years. When I say all the changes in the world, people don't have the same respect for history, although we need to understand where it comes from. Technology is changing how we reach people, so it's a particularly exciting time here. What's an average day like? The average day right now is perhaps a little more intense than usual because we are in the semi-quincentennial year and the 4th of July is less than 2 weeks away. So every day is quite intense, not only because we have all the normal ongoing activities, but we are also planning a massive event for 75,000 people that will be broadcast nationally on PBS. I have to make sure not only that our program reflects the nation's appropriately, that we are broadcasting nationally, but I have to worry about, do we have enough chairs in front of the stage? How does the job compare to running Hewlett-Packard? What I've learned is that while the context changes, the goals change, but how complex organizations can work effectively doesn't change. And that's because people are people. Whether you're in a very complex technology company, Hewlett-Packard, or you're in a very complex educational institute like Colonial Williamsburg, what's the same is that people need a set of shared goals and common purpose. One of the things people don't realize about Colonial Williamsburg is how complex it is. We own hotels. We own restaurants. We lease retail establishments. We manage almost 600 buildings. We have thousands of acres. We have thousands of employees who are focused on everything from archaeology to conservation to education to interpretation. We feel this deep obligation to the nation to make sure that the future learns from the past, which is our mission statement. Did you move to Williamsburg? I'm here about 4 days a week. My home is about 2 hours north of here. Will you continue running Colonial Williamsburg after the 100th? Most definitely, this isn't a part-time thing for me. You ran as a Republican, but in 2020, you said you couldn't support Donald Trump. A lot of people don't feel good about the state of the country on its 250th birthday. What's your message to them? History is a great source of solace in this regard, because we've always been a divided nation. In fact, 250 years ago, there were many people in the 13 colonies who considered the drive to independence treasonous. We were divided over all the same issues that divide us now: politics, religion, ethnicity, class, treatment of the enslaved, treatment of the indigenous. If you read the political language of that time, it was incredibly toxic. This division, we feel, is not new. What also is not new is that at every point in our history, enough people have chosen to come together in a common cause. 250 years ago, enough people came together to forge a new nation, and this year, enough people will come together in common cause to celebrate our semi-quintennial in a way that every American appreciates. What you will see is a celebration of our nation that is educational, inspiring, uplifting, and yes, it is unifying, because we tell the whole story. This is our shared story, and it is much to be proud of, although we still have work to do. You studied history and philosophy at Stanford University. If you went to college now, would you still choose those majors? I would. I tell parents who are worried, I think we've overemphasized skills for work. Of course, we need skills for work. What I learned studying history and philosophy are to use every day in work and life. I learned how to think. What I learned is perspective. What I learned is empathy. Those are incredibly valuable skills. What is your favorite fun fact about American history? The tune to our national anthem was a drinking song. It's not a coincidence, perhaps, that Francis Scott Key, while he was composing this amazing poem in his mind, while bombs were going off everywhere, that the tune that came to mind was a drinking song because he had sung it a lot. When the nation was considering what should be a national anthem, it was the time of Prohibition. There was a contingent on Prohibitionists who said we cannot have a drinking song as our national anthem. Nevertheless, the Star-Spangled Banner won out. What's the greatest challenge you've overcome, personally or professionally? Personally, we lost our daughter. That was a very difficult time in our family's life. I battled cancer. That was a very difficult time. I think professionally, always the challenge is that you make everyone happy all the time. One of the prices of leadership is there will always be criticism. You have to learn to live with that. What's your morning routine? I get up very early, 4:30 or 5, because I find I need the time to myself. I need to reflect on the day before, reflect on the day ahead. I need to pray. I need about an hour of quiet time. Then I usually try to get a little exercise, and then I'm off. This interview has been edited and condensed for clarity. That concludes the reading of our article, Carly Fiorina Looks Ahead at Colonial Williamsburg, by Eric Kolinich, Richmond Times-Dispatch. Our next article from the Metro Business section of the Richmond Times-Dispatch, June 28, 2026, The Richmond Report. Richmond residents get real-time answers at city's first People Day. Richmond's inaugural People's Day, we're here to help, at both City Hall on Tuesday, June 23rd, and the Southside Community Service Center on Wednesday, June 24th, provided residents access to city leadership and hands-on support for service concerns particularly those related to utilities. What is People's Day? The new series is designed to give residents a clear, in-person pathway to assistance by bringing senior leaders, customer service staff, and multiple city departments together under one roof. Upcoming People's Day events will focus on a range of community priorities, including youth services, senior needs, and tax support. This week's kickoff centered on utility services. For many residents, the timing was ideal, supporting Richmonders across service areas. Activation supported by city staff from a number of offices included sustainability, the Office of Community Wealth Building, Emergency Communications, and Zoning Administration. A fully staffed dedicated room from the Department of Public Utilities provided residents the opportunity for one-on-one troubleshooting and immediate access to staff who could review issues directly in the system. Adding human support to the technical deployment. The launch comes as Richmond continues rolling out major technology upgrades aimed at strengthening long-term accuracy, efficiency, and customer experience across departments. Among those improvements is DPU's transition to an upgraded customer information system. While the new platform is expected to deliver more reliable service, the transition caused temporary delays in payment posting for some customers. At the City of Richmond, our priority is our customers, and we identify technical glitches with our new systems. Our teams work around the clock to fix them. That concludes the reading of our article, The Richmond Report. Richmond residents get real-time answers at City's first People Day. Continuing to read from the Richmond Times-Dispatch Metro Business, June 28, 2026, our next article, Secure Relationships, by Ken Colburn, Arizona Republic. At some point, almost every couple runs into the same issue. One person sets up the Netflix account, the airline login, the electric bill, or the bank app, and eventually the other persons need access too. The most common ways people handle this, texting passwords, emailing them, or writing them on sticky notes, also are the least secure. Think of it like leaving a copy of your house key in an unlocked mailbox. Convenient in the moment, risky forever after. Use a password manager. The best tool for sharing account access safely is a password manager that supports shared vaults. Apps like 1Password, Bitwarden, and Dashlane allow couples to securely share selected usernames and passwords without constantly sending updates back and forth. When one person changes a password, it updates automatically for both people. No more, what's the new password? Conversation while someone is boarding a flight. Most services offer inexpensive family plans that work across phones, tablets, and computers. Why texting passwords is risky. Sending passwords through text or email may seem harmless, but those messages sit in plain text in your inbox or message history indefinitely. If either device is ever unlocked and unattended, your account is compromised or your messages are backed up to the iCloud. Anyone who gains access has a ready-made list of your credentials. A password manager encrypts everything and requires authentication every time, a fundamentally different level of protection. Don't forget about verification codes. Passwords are only part of the login process today. Many websites now use a verification code to a phone, email address, or authentication app before allowing access, and this is where many couples suddenly discover a problem. One spouse has the password, but the other spouse's phone is the only one receiving the security codes. Whenever possible, set up shared accounts with recovery methods both people can access. Some password managers can even store authentication codes alongside the passwords itself, keeping everything in one place. Know what not to share. Not every password should be shared, even between spouses. Work accounts should almost never be shared, as doing so may violate company security policies. Personal email accounts are best kept separate, because they often serve as the recovery method for nearly every other online account. For household services, utilities, streaming, travel, and shopping, shared access makes sense. Consider creating a dedicated family email account specifically for those services, so both people maintain access regardless of whose phone gets upgraded, lost, or replaced. Plan for emergencies. Shared access isn't just about convenience, it's about preparedness. If one person becomes ill or unexpectedly unavailable, the other may suddenly need access to insurance documents, banking portals, airline reservations, or tax records. Many password managers now include emergency access tools that allow a trusted person to gain entry if something happens to you, which is a feature worth setting up long before you need it. If a full password manager setup sounds overwhelming, start with the handful of accounts you both use most often and build from there. You'll soon wonder why you didn't set this up years ago. That concludes the reading of our article, Technology Advice, Secure Relationship, by Ken Colburn, Arizona Republic. Reading now from richmondbizsense.com, dated June 26, 2026. One data center project pulled and another delayed in Hanover as supervisors reinstitute equipment tax, by Jack Jacobs. It's been a busy few weeks for data centers related actions in Hanover County. A proposal to build data centers near King's Dominion appears to have powered down as a vote on a similar development east of Ashland was delayed earlier this month as Hanover supervisors reinstated the county's previous data center tax last week. New York-based LS Power has withdrawn its zoning request tied to a data center project at 10165 Old Bridge Road, according to a letter sent by the developer's attorney to Hanover last month. The campus was envisioned as having three or four data center buildings on 200 acres, according to the latest site plan submitted to the county. It's unclear why the project was withdrawn and whether LS Power intends a new proposal for the site. The company didn't respond to emails seeking comment this week. There didn't appear to be a new zoning application filed for the property as of Thursday afternoon. An LLC tied to LS Power is listed as the contractor purchaser of the Old Ridge site in county documents. The site is a two-parcel assemblage, with one property owned by an LLC tied to Emerson Farley and the other property owned by Brandon Huff, per online records. It's unclear whether the land sale is still pending. LS Power described itself as having developed or acquired 50,000 megawatts of power facilities, including solar, wind, natural gas, and battery storage. The company previously owned the Doswell Energy Center, a natural gas plant on the other side of Old Ridge from the NIXT data center site. LS Power sold that facility to NRG Energy earlier this year, according to LS Power's website. An LLC Old Ridge Road project is out. Hanover's previous tax rate on data center computer equipment is back on. Earlier this week, the Hanover Board of Supervisors voted unanimously to reinstate the county's data center equipment tax rate at 45 cents per $100 of assessed value. The rate previously had been eliminated from the county's upcoming fiscal year 2027 spending plan, with an eye toward potentially introducing a new rate of up to $3 per $100 of assessed value. Supervisor Sue Dibble said she was open to the idea of a rate hike, but proposed that the board's finance committee examine a potential increase further and return to the full board with a recommendation on how to proceed. "We probably all agree that we at least need to look at studying this and probably raise the rate a bit. I think we should take a deep dive into this with the Finance Committee," she said during the meeting. Dibble noted that the proposed maximum rate would put Hanover's rate above that of nearby localities and suggested that the change could affect what kind of data center companies look to establish in Hanover. "We need to fully vet this at a very comprehensive manner. This is probably a little premature as far as us effectively raising a tax any higher than our neighbors. It creates a big picture problem that you may not get the best business partners that you want, Dibble said. Henrico's data center rate is $2.60 per $100 of assessed value. Chesterfield's rate is 24 cents per $100 of assessed value. Meanwhile, the Hanover Planning Commission voted unanimously in mid-June to defer its consideration of the Iron Horse data project on the Hanover-Ashland line until next month. Developer West Dulles Properties is seeking zoning approval for data centers on 78 acres at 10171 East Patrick Henry Road. The overall campus would span 180 acres, and the project in Ashland was approved by a town council in 2024. LLCs tied to West Dulles own the properties where the campus would be built. The pending proposal is the latest iteration of a zoning application filed in early 2025, which came after a similar project on the site was rejected by Hanover supervisors the prior year. Commissioners would vote on whether to recommend approval of the latest project zoning request to company supervisors, who would provide a final decision at a later date. Last month, Hanover supervisors denied a data center development at a 430 site on Mountain Road. The developer behind the proposal tract is underway on construction at a 1,200-acre campus near Ashland that secured zoning approval in 2024. That concludes the reading of our article, One Data Center Project Pulled and Another Delayed in Hanover as Supervisors Reinstitute Equipment Tax, by Jack Jacobs. Jack Jacobs joined BizSense in 2020. He covers local government, retail, healthcare, and higher education news. He previously reported for the Virginia Gazette and Tidewater Review after graduating from Christopher Newport University. Reach him at jack@richmondbizsense.com or 804-554-6545. That's all the time we have for Richmond Times-Dispatch Metro Business this week. I'm Susan Tuning for the Virginia Voice. Thank you for listening. This program is also available anytime on demand at www.virginiavoice.org.

0: 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The following program contains content which may not be suitable for all audiences and explicit language. Listener discretion is advised.
1: Hey, what's going on? My name's Charlie. I am your host for Laugh Out Loud. Laugh Out Loud is where we go through the best stories of the week. Sorry about that. My mic stand moved. Go through the best stories of the week from places like thehardtimes.net and The Onion. I am also a volunteer for the Virginia Voice, by the way, so don't yell at me when I flub a word like onomatopoeia. Okay? Word of warning, though. This show contains strong language and is generally unlistenable. Listener discretion is advised. First up, we got White House physician trumps narcolepsy normal for a healthy octogenarian pedophile. From Washington, White House physician Captain Sean Barbarella, which is definitely not a name I just made up, announced that recent viral clips of President Trump snoozing at his desk during Oval Office press conferences and nodding off in a luxury box at Madison Square Garden during the NBA Finals are, quote, no cause for concern and totally normal for a healthy octogenarian pedophile, end quote, confirmed sources. Quote, frequent daytime sleeping can be a red flag for a host of health issues, but that's not the case for President Trump, said Barbarella. I've treated sex pests half his age who get tuckered out by the mere mention of their past convictions for sex crimes. But with this president, even after a morning of strenuous test prep for his next cognitive exam for dementia, only questions about what he wrote in other unearthed birthday cards to Jeffrey Epstein render him totally knackered, end quote. At press time, the president's gastroenterologist claimed Trump's propensity to shit himself is a sign of health and vigor in a man of his age who has spent the last 30 years lusting after his own daughter. And that was White House physician trumps narcolepsy normal for a healthy octogenarian pedophile. Next up, where have all the real women gone? All I want is to find a girl I can have a deep, philosophical, me-talking-only conversation with. Once again, I have found myself in a situation where I am frustrated, to say the least, at all the women I am encountering in my life. Not a single one of them will even try to match my level of intellect, and it's making me seriously lose hope in our future as humans. Is it really too much to ask that females rise above their current subpar standard of conversation to meet the rest of us adults? I mean, come on! You've been crying equal rights for so long. Now's your chance to prove your worth and engage in intellectually stimulating conversation by letting me tell you my opinions and why they're right. The women of this generation are just so vapid. I don't understand why they can't act more like my grandmother, who always lets me talk as long as I want. She really understands what's important in this world, and it's a shame the women of today have become so superficial. Are there any studies being done on this? Because we really should be getting to the bottom of why the female species insists on thinking about only about Chad instead of what actually matters, like the market economy. Every time I'm conversing with a woman, she only ever wants to talk about makeup, clothes, or the, quote, literacy crisis going on in America right now, end quote. But never my full and completely uninterrupted explanation of why Joe Rogan is the Socrates of our time and should be regarded as such by the general public. Not only will she refuse to listen to my explanation wholly and fully, but she'll make herself hysterical calling me names and bringing up something about echo chambers like we were even talking about that woo-woo spa therapy bullshit. Here's a PSA to all women. The smartest thing you can do when presented with an intelligent, perfectly constructed argument is to nod silently in agreement. A lot of women don't like hearing that. But it's the truth. This is something that men inherently understand. I don't recall ever feeling yapped over by my fellow man And I think that experience is sociologically legitimate and relatable to men everywhere. These females can call me old-fashioned all they want, but I'd actually prefer they didn't because I was talking just then and deserve to finish. You know what? Whatever. I'm tired of being the only one willing to go deep and talk about the real stuff, like the unendingness of the universe or why women aren't biologically equipped to be president. I'll be going to my grandmother's house to cool down because her special boy needs some time to rest. That was, where have all the real women gone? All I want is to find a girl I can have a deep, philosophical, me-talking-only conversation with. Next up, karaoke night sound guy rigs mic to electrocute anyone who tries to hit the falsetto and take on me. From Gettysburg, Pennsylvania, local sound guy and part-time sadist Rick Smithston recently made life a whole hell of a lot easier for the crowd when he engineered his sound system to painfully and memorably electrocute any karaoke participant who attempted AHA's Take on Me, Please, sources confirmed. Quote, it was honestly pretty simple to rig it up. I put a sensor in the mic, and if anyone even attempts that I'll be gone active, then it lights them the fuck up, explained Smithston gleefully. Oh, this is absolutely personal for me. Inflicting nerve and or mild brain damage is the only appropriate response to their feeble attempts at this part. I have to listen to the same tone-deaf morons crack their voices night after night. At a certain point, you have to take matters into your own hands. Electric hands. Let's just say no one's attempted it since that one guy went into cardiac arrest. End quote. Karaoke night shock recipient Frank Ephraim was still recovering from 10,000 volts when reached for comment. Quote, where am I? Is the fire alarm going off? Why do I taste aluminum? Began Ephraim, physically incapable of uncrossing his eyes. All I remember was a blinding flash of light, and then I'll be gone in a day or two. Wait, why did I say that last part? Oh, look, I think my wedding ring evaporated. Can I go to the hospital now? End quote. AHA lead vocalist Morton Harkett was oddly supportive of the weaponization of his biggest hit to punish the tight-throated. Quote, honestly, I make more in royalties from karaoke night failure than anything else. But at this point, I'm set for life. So, yeah, bust out the cattle prod and whatever happens, happens, Harkett remarked. One thing I do regret about my vocal performance and Take on Me is that I didn't include any scatting. Oh, yeah, that sure would have deserved some electroshocks for the people at karaoke, I mean. My performance would have been immaculate, end quote. At press time, Smithston had also rigged a boxing glove on a large spring to knock out anyone who attempts We Didn't Start the Fire and forgets the lyrics halfway through. That was karaoke night sound guy rigs mic to electrocute anyone who tries to hit the falsetto in Take on Me. Switching gears to The Onion, Harvard faces pressure to fire Confederate generals. Top Southern commanders still hold endowed chairs. From Cambridge, Massachusetts, insisting any missteps be viewed in the full context of each individual's contributions to the institution, Harvard University officials defended on Wednesday their decision to keep several Confederate generals on the school's teaching staff. Last week, Harvard President Alan M. Garber told students in a campus-wide email that he had declined to discipline several dozen tenured professors who held prominent roles in the Confederate Army between 1861 and 1865. Despite public backlash, including widespread campus protests and a petition signed by over 10,000 individuals, Garber has reiterated that the faculty's members' involvement in the Stonewall Brigade and the 43rd Battalion of Virginia Cavalry did not violate the university's code of conduct and only contributed to Harvard's rich diversity of thought. Quote, we assure you, we do not take our decision to employ professors like General Stonewall Jackson and his fellow commanders lightly, said Garber, adding that the men had pledged to separate their experience fighting gruesome battles along the Mason-Dixon line from their academic studies. We understand that some students feel uncomfortable being taught by Professor Jackson because of his significant role in the First Battle of Manassas, but that was 165 years ago. Professor Jackson is a rigorous academic scholar who has since released most of his slaves, Garber continued. While it's a sensitive subject for many students from the North, we hope they can learn to accept it. End quote. The generals, many of whom have had tenure at the university for more than a century and a half, faced renewed controversy this week when a student leaked a video that showed Professor of Economics Nathan Bedford Forrest, standing at the front of his classroom in a Confederate uniform, calling a student, quote, dirty Yankee, end quote, and saying repeatedly that the South would rise again. Although Forrest later issued a public apology, stating that his actions were inappropriate, many students, alumni, and donors questioned how Confederate professors could claim to be objective while they still openly swore allegiance to General Robert E. Lee, owned cotton plantations, and conceived dozens of children with female slaves. Several of Forrest's students, however, felt that their professor was being unfairly persecuted and told reporters that he should not lose his tenure simply because he led troops who killed over 300 surrendering black soldiers during the 1864 Fort Pillow Massacre, or because he was serving as the first Grand Wizard of the Ku Klux Klan at the time he was hired as a lecturer at Harvard College. Quote, personally, I feel that my Confederate professors are better than most of the non-Confederate professors, said Harvard senior Zach Whelan, who argued that his classmates were hyper-fixated on how many thousands of Union soldiers the educators had slaughtered in cold blood. Quote, so what if my professor was in the Confederate Army? I don't see how that conflicts with his ability to teach me American history. My thesis advisor actually used to be one of the big four slave traders in Memphis, and his perspectives on whipping, branding, and forced family separations have been very refreshing. Whelan added, why should I suffer just because my classmates are overly sensitive Union sympathizers? End quote. In an open letter to the university, dozens of the Confederate general's renowned colleagues, including Professor Heinrich Himmler, Professor Adolf Eichmann, and Professor Emeritus and Harvard Board of Overseers Chair Pol Pot, pledged their support, claiming that the administration should not give in to the woke and radical agenda of a small fraction of students. Quote, these professors consistently receive rave reviews from many of our top-performing Aryan undergraduates, Garber said. It's a slippery slope. If you fire someone just because they were in the Confederate Army, then suddenly you have to fire someone just because they systematically imprisoned and murdered over 6 million Jews and other Untermensch in a coordinated campaign across Nazi-occupied Europe. When does it end? End quote. Quote, as a wise man once told me, I wish I was in the land of cotton. Old times there are not forgotten, Garber added. Look away, look away, look away, Dixieland. That was Harvard Faces Pressure to Fire Confederate Generals. Next up, salivating Brewers fans chase down mascots in sausage race. Costumed runners pursued by frenzied mob hungry for meat. From Milwaukee, climbing down from the stands with mustard and ketchup packets clutched in their fists, dozens of rabid, salivating Milwaukee Brewers fans reportedly chased down the contestants in the traditional Johnsonville sausage race midway through Tuesday's game. Quote, they took after those sausages like a pack of wolves, said Brewers outfielder Brandon Lockridge, recalling the unmistakable look of fear in the eyes of the last-place Bratwurst as ravenous fans huffed closely behind, shouting, "Get the brat!" and "Slow down, you mouth-watering fuck!" I've never seen big dudes like that run so fast. You could tell they were really hungry, end quote. Sources confirmed the mob came within feet of tackling the Polish sausage before they collapsed in exhaustion and spent the remaining innings dry heaving behind home plate. That was salivating Brewers fans chase down mascots in sausage race. Next up, Palantir acquires Pentagon for $800 billion. Sorry. Military now under command of software developer. From Miami, in an effort to diversify its holdings in the highly competitive militarized surveillance space, data analytics firm Palantir announced Thursday that it had acquired the Pentagon for $800 billion. Quote, "After months of negotiating, I am thrilled to announce that the U.S. government has accepted our terms and agreed to sell us the Department of War," said Palantir CEO Alex Karp, emphasizing that the landmark deal, which included the transfer of the agency's classified intelligence data, top secret weapons programs, and over 2.9 million military and civilian employees, would serve as a significant driver of death and destruction for the company's customers and shareholders alike. Quote, "Although Palantir has always been a leader in the field of human suffering, we know our investors see a huge potential in adding the Pentagon's ballistic missiles, directed energy weapons, and nuclear arsenal to our ever-expanding portfolio." As such, Secretary of War Pete Hegseth will move all six branches of the military to our Miami headquarters, where they will report to myself and Peter Thiel. End quote. Palantir later confirmed that it had laid off every member of the U.S. Armed Forces after the acquisition created thousands of redundancies within the company's civilian casualties and genocide divisions. That was Palantir acquires Pentagon for $800 billion. Next up, Supreme Court upholds temporal gerrymander that would cost Democrats 1932 election, ruling to prevent victory in House and halt New Deal. From Washington, in a wide-reaching decision likely to affect every era of American life, the U.S. Supreme Court issued a landmark ruling Tuesday upholding a temporal gerrymander that would cost Democrats control of the House of Representatives in the 1932 election. With the 6-3 judgment, the court's conservative majority permitted the Republican National Committee to redraw congressional maps from the nation's past, an aggressive strategy designed to split space and time heavily in the party's favor. The new districts in the historic 1932 race are expected to give the GOP a supermajority in the House capable of blocking all New Deal programs, impeaching FDR, and ensuring that the Democratic president's eventual death in one of the forced labor camps that will begin sprouting up across the country by mid-decade. Quote, "This is the first time the Supreme Court has given its blessing to redistricting across the boundaries of four-dimensional space," political scientist Jonas Newhouse said of the decision in RNC versus Garner, which resulted from a suit filed last month against John Nance Garner, the long-deceased Democrat who served as House Speaker in the early 1930s. Quote, "It could give Republicans a decisive structural advantage in elections across the 20th and 21st centuries and beyond. Democrats can try to catch up in the temporal gerrymandering wars, but with their opposition's 94-year head start, it won't be easy." End quote. Quote, "This ruling should concern anyone who believes democracy requires a free and fair space-time continuum," Newhouse added. "It's sure to have set off a deluge of electoral engineering that would have originally been unprecedented in our nation's history," end quote. Writing for the court's majority, Justice Samuel Alito dismissed testimony from theoretical physicists that revising the 1932 voting maps might create a temporal paradox that could cause the gravitational collapse of the universe. He conceded, however, that the decision effectively strikes down the last vestiges of the Voting Rights Act of 1965. Given that the landmark civil rights law would no longer be passed in the first place. In a fiery dissent written moments before she flickered out of existence, Justice Ketanji Brown Jackson wrote that the ruling amounted to, quote, an abdication of the court's constitutional duty to protect, with the rest of her opinion atomizing to dust in the ether. According to reports, the decision has already had ripple effects across the years. Having experienced no economic recovery at all during the 1930s, a desperate United States finally pulled itself out of the Great Depression when an increasingly right-wing Congress, eager to ensure the triumph of totalitarianism in Europe and Asia, joined the Axis powers in World War II. In addition, a repeal of the 15th and 19th Amendments allowed white land-owning men to regain exclusive control of the vote and, with it, every branch of government. Quote, you have to wonder, had the Democrats won back in 1932, would the United States ever have become a theocracy? Would women be permitted to go outdoors without a male chaperone? And it raises so many questions, said Jeff Hoskins, a historian at Harvard Bible College, claiming that while there was no way to know for certain, America might look a lot different if the Supreme Court hadn't installed Pat Buchanan as Grand Chancellor for life in the wake of the disputed 2000 presidential election. So many familiar, iconic moments from our history might never have happened. The U.S. military's detonation of the first atomic weapon over London, the deportation of the Kennedy family under the Irish Exclusion Act of 1960, the death of 95% of our citizens from COVID in 2020. It really makes you think, Hoskins added. A Gallup poll found that support for the Supreme Court's decision in RNC versus Garner was split largely along partisan lines, with only 31% of Democratic respondents approving of the removal of their districts from every electoral map of the past century. In contrast, 92% of Republicans expressed disappointment that the ruling didn't go even further back in time. One lifelong Democratic voter observed there was nothing in the court's ruling to stop the GOP from redrawing voting maps from before 1932. Quote, this is an affront to the timeline this nation was founded on, said Jim Clyburn, 85, a retired HVAC repairman who lives in South Carolina's last majority black congressional district, which has now been gerrymandered into a trans-dimensional wormhole where casting a ballot would violate the laws of physics. Quote, America has been polarized for as long as I can remember, but a decision like this has the potential to tear apart the cosmic fabric of our country. This is exactly the kind of runaway factionalism that George Washington warned us about in his jailhouse address right before his execution. That was dark. And that was Supreme Court upholds temporal gerrymander that would cost Democrats 1932 election. Next up, and maybe finally tonight, let's see. We probably got time for one more after this. Older cousin demonstrates new pressure points learned since last visit. From Twin Falls, Idaho, highlighting sensitive areas on the body that, when properly manipulated, could induce extreme pain, older cousin Noah Horner held a demonstration on new pressure points he had learned since his last visit. Nervous sources confirmed Friday. Quote, check this out. It's used by IDF soldiers, said Horner, explaining to the writhing younger cousin, whom he had pinned to the floor, that the techniques could be used to kill someone if a person pressed down hard enough. Quote, if you thought the moves I did last time friggin' hurt, you have no idea. I learned these from a guy on TikTok who apparently trained under Jackie Chan. It even works on dogs if you know the right places to target. Now hold still. I gotta find where the nerve is. End quote. According to reports, the demonstration was cut short after an irate uncle checked to see what all the commotion was and smacked Horner on the back of the head. That was older cousin demonstrates new pressure points learned since last visit. All right, this one is the last one. A Ion Sports crossover, if you will. Washington Wizards announce founding wizard dead at 682. From Washington, in a statement that mourned the extinguishing

cousin demonstrates new pressure points learned since last visit. All right, this one is the last one. A Ion Sports crossover, if you will. Washington Wizards announce founding wizard dead at 682. From Washington, in a statement that mourned the extinguishing, quote, I should say, the extinguishing of one of the league's oldest and most infernal lights, end quote, the Washington Wizards announced Tuesday that the organization's founding wizard, Osric the Baleful, had died at age 682, bringing to an end a centuries-long career in necromancy, prophecy, and NBA ownership. Osric's 1997 acquisition of the team, then known as the Bullets, is said to have taken place after an omen from the entrails of a hanged usurer convinced him that possession of a middling sports franchise would grant him an inexhaustible river of mortal anguish on which to float into eternity. Osric emerged from his crypt during a lightning storm and presented the team's owners with a yellowed parchment granting him, quote, full dominion over basketball in the District of Columbia, together with all courts, revenues, and towering gamesmen, who are hereby subject to permanent indentureship, end quote. Before the owners could protest, the wizard had already turned them into wooden pestles. During his tenure, Osric was known to oversee team operations through the use of scrying bowls, graveyard rites, and cat roasting, reportedly believing the Eastern Conference to be a natural home for the dark arts. Former employees noted that he would frequently appear in clouds of green vapor to weigh in on everything from roster decisions to contract negotiations. Medical staff recalled Osric forecasting injuries by examining the smoke of burnt box scores, while scouts said they were ordered to rank prospects according to, quote, wingspan, courage, and might of soul and tooth, end quote. He was also credited with bringing in star talent over the years. When the team was badly in need of a reliable scorer, Osric took it upon himself to walk the earth for three winters in search of an elite combo guard before eventually discovering Gilbert Arenas. When the team was lacking a dominant paint presence, he transmuted the corpse of a white foal to create 7'7" center George Murison, whom he allegedly modeled after, quote, a colossus from the old kingdom who ruled the bogs, end quote. Though feared by generations of coaches, players, ball boys, and Southeast Division rivals, Osric brought stability to the organization through his front office savvy and command over terrible forces of evil. According to team officials, the Wizards will honor the late sorcerer by interring him beneath center court so that his spirit might continue influencing the franchise's fortunes for all ages yet accursed. That was Washington Wizards announced founding wizard dead at 682. And that is all the time we have for Laugh Out Loud this week. Thank you for listening. I'm Charlie Gibbs for the Virginia Voice. 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Please keep all of your appendages attached where they belong this weekend. And if you're listening to this on Monday, I hope that you kept all of your appendages. Also, go back to sleep. It's 3:30 in the morning. Well, now it's 4, but you get what I'm saying. See you next week.

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2: Good morning. This is Nancy Grywe with today's headlines from the Washington Post for this Thursday, July 2nd. Russia rocks Ukrainian capital with massive assault, killing at least 17. ICE detainees sought mental help before fatal struggle with guards, records show. And Trump's wealth grew on a scale without modern presidential precedent. Turning now to the first article. Russia rocks Ukrainian capital with massive assault, killing at least 17, by David L. Stern and Kostyan Kudinov, Kyiv. Russia pounded the Ukrainian capital with airstrikes overnight, killing at least 17 people, injuring more than 90 others, and causing fires throughout the city, officials said Thursday. It was the latest major attack on the Ukrainian capital as Moscow finds its war stalling and casualties mounting, with little prospect of renewed ceasefire or peace negotiations. Moscow launched missiles and Iranian-designed Shahed self-destructing drones, as well as a large number of drones powered by jet engines, in an attack that lasted through the night. Explosions could be heard repeatedly throughout the city. It was a terrible night for Kyiv, Mayor Vitaly Klitschko said. Every district in the capital suffered damage, Klitschko said, with the worst in the east, where, quote, part of a building was literally blown away, end quote. Quote, a search and rescue operation is now underway, he wrote on social media. Quote, people are being searched for under the rubble, among them a 15-year-old girl and her family, end quote. Russia's attack also hit locations in the Kharkiv, Sumy, Dnipro, Zaporizhzhia, and Cherkasy regions, Ukrainian President Volodymyr Zelensky posted on social media. In Kyiv, quote, an ambulance station, a research institute, a hotel, and businesses, end quote, were damaged, Zelensky said. Moscow's forces launched 74 missiles and 496 drones, of which 25 missiles and 12 drones struck targets, Ukraine's Air Force said on Telegram. Most of the attack focused on Kyiv, it added. Ukrainian and Russian forces have traded air attacks over the past weeks, with Kyiv inflicting considerable damage on military and energy infrastructure deep inside Russia, which has led to acute gasoline shortages throughout the country. Last week, officials in occupied Crimea, which Russia illegally annexed from Ukraine in 2014, declared a state of emergency after weeks of punishing drone strikes that have disrupted water, fuel, and electrical supplies on the peninsula. Russia's defense ministry, in a statement on social media, said Thursday's attack targeted, quote, military industrial enterprises and fuel and energy facilities in the city of Kyiv and the Kyiv region, as well as military airfield infrastructure in the Dnepropetrovsk, Poltava, Cherkasy, Chernihiv, and Kyiv regions, end quote. Turning now to the next article from the Washington Post. ICE detainee sought medical help before fatal struggle with guards, records show, by Douglas McMillan and Aaron Schaefer. In the months before he died in a violent struggle with guards at an immigration detention center, Geraldo Lunas Campos repeatedly told staff he was not getting the care he needed for his mental illness, according to medical records reviewed by the Washington Post. Lumos Campos, who suffered from bipolar disorder and anxiety, had complained about not getting the right dosage of antidepressants, expressed suicidal thoughts to staff, and reported giving himself a black eye by hitting his head against the wall, the records show. 3 months before he died, guards found Luna's Campos with a sheet tied around his neck, the records say. Staff discussed moving him to, quote, a higher level of care for mental health treatment, end quote, according to the records, but never did. Luna's Campos's struggles with mental health, the details of which have not been previously reported, provide context for the chaotic events surrounding his death on January 3rd. What took place in his final moments behind the walls of a privately run detention center is the subject of conflicting accounts, with a witness claiming the 55-year-old Cuban immigrant was choked to death by guards and the Department of Homeland Security, alleging he had been trying to take his own life and was killed in the ensuing struggle. On Monday, Luna's Campos's family sued the guards and the companies that oversaw Camp East Montana, the El Paso detention center where he died, claiming that the guards killed him and that their employers failed to adequately train and supervise them. The lawsuit also alleges the facility failed to properly treat Luna's Campos's mental illness, putting him in danger. The complaint cites the findings of the El Paso County Office of the Medical Examiner, which ruled Luna's Campos's death a homicide, saying that he died by asphyxiation. The finding of homicide does not imply intent to kill, but rather that the victim's death was caused by another person. In the lawsuit filed in the Texas State Court in El Paso County, Luna's Campos's family is seeking over $1 million in damages. DHS spokeswoman Lauren Biss declined to answer questions about Luna's Campos's mental health history, responding instead with an emailed statement about his death. Luna's Campos, quote, attempted to take his own life, she said. Quote, the security staff immediately intervened to save his life, end quote. Representatives from Acquisition Logistics, the company that oversaw Camp East Montana at the time Luna's Campos was killed, Akima, the company that employed the guards, and Nana Regional Corp, Akima's parent company, did not respond to requests for comment. In March, DHS said it was terminated Acquisition Logistics contract and bringing in a new contractor after reviewing the facility to ensure it met federal standards for immigration detention. Court records show Luna's Campos was convicted of several crimes, including aggravated assault with a weapon, and in 2003, first-degree sexual abuse involving a child under 11 years old. Luna's Campos is one of 20 people to die in the custody of U.S. Immigration and Customs Enforcement so far this year, a toll that is on pace to set a record for annual deaths in detention. Because only a small number of homicides have ever occurred in ICE detention, Luna's Campos's death has drawn added scrutiny. DHS's Inspector General disclosed last week that it is evaluating the recent increase in deaths of ICE detainees. The watchdog also launched a probe of the use of force in ICE detention centers. ICE detainees are increasingly subject to physical force, including punches, kicks, takedown maneuvers, restraint holds, and restraint chairs, as well as less lethal weapons such as tasers and pepper spray. The Post reported earlier this year, based on a trove of internal ICE records. Democratic lawmakers have expressed frustration at what they see as a lack of accountability for Luna's Campos's death, for which no criminal charges have been filed nor any disciplinary measures announced. ICE said as recently as April that the FBI is investigating the incident. But this is still an active investigation and more details are forthcoming, Biss said in her statement. Quote, ICE investigates the circumstances of all deaths in custody, end quote. An FBI spokesperson declined to comment. Luna's Campos began complaining about his medication soon after he was booked into Camp East Montana in September 2025, according to a 279-page batch of documents collected by El Paso's medical examiner in its investigation of the incident. Many of the records appear to be notes taken by detention center health care workers as they recorded observations about Luna's Campos' condition. A large man who suffered from asthma and whom health care providers described as in remission from cocaine and cannabis dependence, Luna's Campos relied on antidepressants. He became irritable when the facility didn't give him his morning dose until the afternoon, the documents show. The next month, after guards disciplined Luna's Campos by placing him in the segregated housing unit where detainees are held in isolation, records show, They discovered him with one end of a sheet tied around his neck and the other tied around the handle of a door. He told staff then that he was not suicidal, according to the medical records, which said he claimed to have only made the, quote, suicidal gesture, end quote, to get security guards to release him from segregated housing. Federal standards for immigration detention say that an effort should be made to hold detainees with a serious mental illness in a setting, quote, where appropriate treatment can be provided, end quote, including potentially transferring them to a hospital. Lunos Campos told staff he wanted to be moved to a facility with a, quote, higher level of care, end quote, according to the medical records, and staff made a note about a potential transfer. However, the section of the notes that described his, quote, treatment plan said nothing about a transfer. It specified that he was supposed to take all of his medicine, attend therapy sessions, and, quote, practice coping skills to manage suicidal thoughts, end quote. In November, Lunos Campos went 4 days without getting his medications, according to a note in his medical file. In the afternoon of January 3rd, one of Lunos Campos' cellmates said he saw detention staff repeatedly refuse Lunos Campos' request for medication. The cellmate said in an interview with the Post, becoming frustrated and vocal, Lunos Campos volunteered to be taken, quote, to the hole or the segregated housing unit if that would ensure he got access to his medication, the cellmate said. The lawsuit filed by Lunos Campos' family claims he was brought to the segregated housing cell shackled and handcuffed, and when guards refused to give him his medication, he became agitated. The complaint alleges that the four guards restrained him, and that even after Lunos Campos yelled that he couldn't breathe, quote, the guards kept restraining him on the ground, putting pressure on his neck and chest until his body went limp, end quote. The FBI's preliminary investigation found that Lunos Campos tried to harm himself by wrapping a sweatshirt around his neck and attempting to tie it to the frame of a bed, according to a letter Special Agent Shannon Enux wrote to the medical examiner, which was included in the 279-page file. Guards, quote, made physical contact with the inmate, at which point the inmate became resistant as contract staff attempted to apply wrist restraints, Enux wrote. Quote, the inmate was taken to the ground and wrist restraints were applied. Contract staff then noticed that the inmate appeared to be in medical distress and contacted on-site medical support for assistance, end quote. When reached by phone, Enux confirmed the authenticity of the letter but declined to comment on the investigation. Less than 2 weeks after Lunos Campos died, ICE reported another death at Camp East Montana, what it called the, quote, presumed suicide, end quote, of a 36-year-old Nicaraguan man. A report that the Government Accountability Office published in June found that the man was placed in a medical holding room, not a suicide-resistant cell, and left unattended for long periods, even though he had exhibited risk factors for suicide. Turning now to the next article from the Washington Post. Trump's wealth grew on a scale without modern presidential precedent. By Clara Enns Morris and Dan Diamond. No past president has seen financial gains in office like those reported by President Donald Trump this week. Not even Trump. President's income last year soared to more than $2.2 billion, fueled by cryptocurrency holdings and related ventures, according to his latest financial disclosure forms. The figures represent a vast expansion over his first term, when Trump reported still significant income gains, but on a smaller scale. Trump reported making at least $440 million in 2019, driven primarily by his real estate businesses, according to financial disclosures released the following year. In 2024, before he retook office, he reported making over $600 million. Trump's surge in income contradicts a frequent claim by his aides that his time in office has worsened his financial situation. Quote, this is a president who has actually lost money for being president of the United States, Press Secretary Carolyn Leavitt told reporters last year. On Wednesday, Trump claimed that his income has surged because of improved conditions in financial markets. Quote, you know why I'm profiting, because the stock market's going up, Trump told reporters as he prepared to board Air Force One, encouraging other Americans to thank him for boosting the value of their retirement savings. But Trump's stock holdings are just a small piece of his record gains as president in his second term, according to the financial disclosures. Trump's reported income increased by more than $1.6 billion last year, with most of that coming from his vast holdings in cryptocurrency and related ventures, even as his administration relaxed rules on crypto markets. The income from cryptocurrency and related ventures underscores how thoroughly Trump's financial picture has changed since his first term. Back then, the longtime real estate magnate reported that much of his income came from his hotels, golf courses, and other properties. Trump reported making at least $389 million in 2019 from its real estate businesses. Trump National Doral, one of his golf clubs in Florida, brought in $77 million that year, and his Mar-a-Lago estate brought in $21 million. The profits from his real estate holdings have generally grown during his second term. Trump made $122 million from Trump National Doral last year and $77 million from Mar-a-Lago. As President, Trump has extolled businesses that have used his properties, such as visiting Trump National Doral earlier this year to celebrate the return of the PGA Tour after golf's biggest circuit shunned the course for a decade. But that real estate income now makes up a much smaller share of Trump's income. The president launched a crypto company, World Liberty Financial, as he ran for president in 2024. The company is now run by its family members and sold a large stake to investors tied to the United Arab Emirates just days before Trump's inauguration last year. Trump has also been involved in other ventures, such as the $TrumpCoin, a, quote, meme coin bearing his name. Royalties from coin sales provided one of his largest income sources in 2025. The financial disclosure forms show, netting him $635 million. In his first term, his real estate holdings sparked investigations by Democrats into whether Trump has used his assets, especially his hotels, to wrongfully profit from his office. His cryptocurrency ventures pose an even more serious set of potential conflicts, Trump's critics say. Quote, since he retook office, he's making over $1 billion a year off of crypto, while at the same time his administration is writing the rules of the road for how crypto will be regulated, said Lee Renners, a Duke University lecturer, who warned earlier this year about Trump's potential financial rewards from its cryptocurrency policies. Quote, not only is this an unprecedented level of self-dealing and self-enrichment, the scale is really hard to wrap your head around, end quote. Under Trump, the Securities and Exchange Commission has rejected the idea of regulating meme coins as securities, a priority for the cryptocurrency industry. Trump also issued executive order in his first week in office to ease regulation of the crypto industry. Reiners, who worked as a bank examiner at the Federal Reserve Bank of New York, said he believes the administration's loose regulation of cryptocurrency will eventually harm average Americans. Quote, in my opinion, that will eventually lead to some type of financial stability event similar to 2008, in which case we would all be impacted, he said. Senator Elizabeth Warren, a frequent critic of the president's policies, called Tuesday night for legislation that would prevent the president, other political leaders, and their family members from profiting off the crypto industry. Others said that Trump, who as president in his second term has endorsed products, solicited donations for his pet construction projects, and took possession of a Boeing jet gifted by Qatar that he plans to put in his presidential library, has used the Oval Office to benefit in ways they never thought possible. Quote, it's corruption on a scale that, to be honest, has few rivals in world history, said Norm Eisen, who served as White House ethics czar under President Barack Obama. Quote, that's because you never had the combination of a president willing to fully monetize the Oval Office, combined with a world full of countries and other special interests who are willing to fork over vast sums, end quote. The White House and Trump have defended his conduct, with officials saying that the president has no conflicts of interest. Quote, neither the president nor his family has ever engaged or will ever engage in conflicts of interest, White House spokeswoman Anna Kelly said in a statement, adding that any suggestion otherwise is a, quote, tired false narrative, end quote. The president also reported a wide array of other sources of income, including more than $200,000 from Trump-endorsed Bibles, nearly $600,000 from a book collecting letters written to Trump, and at least $4.7 million related to Trump-branded watches, that Eisen said would have exceeded any past president's single-year gains while in office. Quote, even if you took the bottom portion of the financial disclosures, it still would be by far the greatest exploitation for personal gain of the American presidency in our history, Eisen said. President Joe Biden, for example, reported making tens of thousands of dollars, largely from interest payments on bank accounts, according to his financial disclosure for 2023, which was released during his final year in office. Trump reported assets of at least $2.4 billion last year, up from at least $1.4 billion in 2019 and at least $1.6 billion in 2024. His assets are almost certainly worth more since the federal disclosure forms require only that asset values be reported in ranges that top out, quote, over $50 million, end quote, which leaves the full value of the president's holdings unclear. Past presidents profited less during their time in office because of ethical norms, federal laws, and simple propriety, experts said. When Barack Obama was president during the Great Recession and regulating the banks, I wouldn't even let him refinance his modest family home in Chicago, which would have been a matter of a few hundred dollars a month in lowered interest payments, because he was regulating the banks, Eisen said. Presidents, including George W. Bush and Bill Clinton, divested some assets or put them into blind trust before becoming president, which Trump has not done. Trump also has not released his tax forms, unlike his predecessors going back several decades. Speaking as he prepared to board Air Force One, Trump told reporters on Wednesday that he didn't speak to people managing his money. As he did so, two of his sons, Eric and Donald Trump Jr., stood behind him. Trump's children are helping manage his finances, the White House has said. Turning now to the next article from the Washington Post. After gutting foreign aid, Trump goes big on Venezuela earthquake relief, by Adam Taylor. The humanitarian crisis gripping Venezuela after last week's earthquakes is testing President Donald Trump's claim of American leadership in the Western Hemisphere, as officials tout their surge of U.S. money and manpower to the country after gutting America's foreign assistance apparatus early in the administration. At first glance, the large-scale relief effort may be surprising, as the Trump administration has championed a policy of, quote, trade over aid, end quote, in its attempt to reimagine how Washington apportions the federal government's largesse. But the U.S. aid presence now in Venezuela, including search and rescue teams, along with military and civilian logistical support, is an example of the big brush displays of humanitarian assistance and disaster relief that the administration says it favors over slower-paced development work. But there's a definite Team America element to a search and rescue deployment, said Jeremy Conendike, former head of disaster assistance at the United States Agency for International Development, USAID, which the Trump administration dismantled and shuttered within months of the president taking office. Quote, it makes for good TV, end quote. Another twist is Washington's newly close relationship with Venezuela, which has become tethered to the United States since a January military raid captured President Nicolas Maduro. The Trump administration has fostered ties with the country's interim leader, Delcy Rodriguez, focusing on shared economic benefits, including the takeover of Venezuela's oil industry, and sidelining its exiled opposition leader, Maria Corina Machado. Trump emphasized his dynamic in the hours after the two quakes struck June 24th, writing on social media that the U.S. would, quote, be there for our new and great friends, end quote. On Capitol Hill, some of the president's own party have appeared more skeptical of this relationship, citing reports of Venezuelan officials stymieing the efforts of international rescue teams, including those from the U.S. Such accounts are, quote, very troublesome for the White House, Representative Maria Elvira Salazar told reporters this week, adding that it raised questions about where Rodriguez's, quote, heart is. Asked about the reports, John Barrett, charge d'affaires of the U.S. Embassy in Caracas, told reporters Wednesday that, quote, local authorities have fully complied with our requests and have accelerated this massive humanitarian response, end quote. Since returning to office, Trump has advanced a more assertive U.S. leadership role in the Western Hemisphere in a bid to dilute the influence of China and Russia. His supporters call it the Donroe Doctrine, a play on the 19th century pledge by President James Monroe to protect America's neighboring nations from European colonial powers. At the same time, the Trump administration has radically overhauled the U.S. government's decades-old approach to foreign aid, and what remains is sharply scaled back in key areas, including global health, food aid, and support for refugees around the world. Few have expressed doubt that the U.S. response to the Venezuelan earthquake is substantial, though some experts question the metrics being used by the Trump administration to promote its claims that the relief effort is one of Washington's fastest and most robust in decades. Jeremy Lewin, a senior official with the State Department's Foreign Aid Bureau, told reporters Monday that the $300 million the United States had pledged to spend on the relief effort was likely to grow significantly. Quote, "This is, by any real estimate, at this point, the largest response to any natural disaster the United States has mounted in this century in terms of personnel on the ground, money out the door, and speed," Lewin said. It is unclear how the State Department arrived at that assessment. One official pointed to the number of U.S. personnel, quote, "on the ground," including military staff, urban search and rescue teams, and other U.S. government employees, as well as the initial pledge of monetary support. General Francis Donovan, the commander of U.S. Southern Command, told reporters this week that there were, quote, "roughly 2,000 teammates," end quote, from the Defense Department in area to help with search and rescue. The U.S. military has used drones to aid those efforts and led the repair and reopening of an international airport in Caracas that had been inoperable due to damage. Sam Vigersky, a former USAID official now at the Council on Foreign Relations think tank, said in 2010, when Haiti experienced a devastating earthquake, records show that the U.S. sent roughly 5,800 military personnel to help within 5 days, a figure significantly larger than those currently deployed in Venezuela. The Obama administration deployed 6 search and rescue teams to Haiti compared to the 4 in Venezuela, Vigarsky said. President Barack Obama also extended temporary protected status, TPS, to Haitian nationals after the earthquake, allowing tens of thousands of people to continue living and working in the U.S. by shielding them from deportation. The Trump administration canceled TPS for Haitians and for Venezuelans, who were granted protected status by the Biden administration due to political and economic turmoil under Maduro. Deportation flights originating from the U.S. were arriving in the country right up until the day of last week's earthquakes. Vigersky said that the different nature of the natural disasters in Haiti and Venezuela, as well as the political situations in the two nations, may explain disparate figures. The U.S. initially estimated more than 65,000 dead in Haiti, far more than the current toll of about 1,700 in Venezuela. Even still, Vigersky said, quote, "Venezuela is a huge response by any measure," end quote. And with the $300 million in aid announced by the State Department so far, the Trump administration may well surpass early U.S. spending after the Haiti earthquake. However, only a third of that money appeared to be new funding for partner organizations in Venezuela, with the rest made up of previously announced assistance for the United Nations Office for the Coordination of Humanitarian Affairs, OCHA, and other agencies. The State Department said this week it was directing funding to several large and well-established religious aid agencies, including the Evangelical Samaritan's Purse and Catholic Relief Services. Both organizations have been involved in relief efforts since the earthquakes hit, with CRS working through a local partner, Caritas Venezuela, and Samaritan's Purse setting up a field hospital in the coastal city of La Guaira. Representatives of both organizations said Wednesday that they had not yet received funding from the State Department. Brittany Wick Tendall, a media relations contact for CRS, said that their, quote, "request is still in proposal form," end quote, and they did not have a dollar figure yet. Franklin Graham, president and CEO of Samaritan's Purse, said his organization was in, quote, "final discussions," end quote, with the State Department for a $15 million funding agreement. But while that has not been finalized yet, these funds would certainly enable us to do more and help more people, Graham said in a statement. In response to a request for comment from the Washington Post, the State Department said that there were 1,900 personnel currently deployed to Venezuela and that the number of search and rescue teams sent to the region does not, quote, signify any perceived level of support, end quote. Quote, in terms of personnel, financial support, and speed, the State Department's response has been swift and comprehensive, the State Department said in a statement. The Trump administration drew criticism last year for a slower and smaller response to an earthquake in Myanmar that occurred amid the dismantling of U.S. aid. More than 5,000 were later estimated to have died in that disaster. Speaking to reporters Monday, Lewin, the State Department official who oversaw much of USAID's dismantling, said politics and geography would play a role in the Trump administration's response to such disasters going forward. Quote, Venezuela, he told reporters, has been part of our system and part of our hemisphere. It's one of our neighbors, end quote. Conindunk, who now runs the non-governmental group Refugees International, said he supported the administration spending big on the disaster relief efforts underway in Venezuela. But there's a really powerful symbolism to it in addition to being life-saving, he said. But in terms of dollars spent per life saved, the administration could do more if it also reinstated other forms of foreign assistance, Conindunk said. But the administration has fully cut off food aid to Somalia ahead of what could turn into a famine there, he said. You could save exponentially more lives for dramatically less money in Somalia just by turning food aid back on there. They're choosing not to do that, end quote. Turning now to the next article from the Washington Post. Vatican excommunicates bishops of breakaway traditionalist sect by Anthony Faoli and Stefano Petrelli, Rome. The Vatican on Thursday said it had excommunicated top clerics in an arch-conservative Catholic sect with thousands of adherents in the United States and Europe for ordaining renegade bishops in defiance of the Holy See, triggering the most serious schism in decades within the world's largest Christian faith. Pope Leo XIV had pleaded directly with the sect, the Society of St. Pius X, SXPX, not to move forward with the consecration of four traditionalist bishops, a move that under church law carries a penalty of automatic excommunication. In an extraordinary act of defiance, the group moved forward on Wednesday. By Thursday morning, the Vatican announced the excommunications, signaling the limits of Leo's willingness to accommodate traditionalists who reject modern church teachings. The Vatican statement, issued by Cardinal Victor Manuel Fernandez, head of the Vatican's powerful Dicastery of the Doctrine of Faith, came with a stern warning to priests and parishioners associated with the society. Quote, as regards the lay faithful, those who formally join the priestly society of St. Pius X are to be considered schismatic and excommunicated, Fernandez declared in a letter published Thursday. In recent years, both conservatives and liberals have tested the Vatican by pushing the boundaries of official doctrine, moves that have threatened to create rifts in the church of 1.4 billion Catholics. Founded in Switzerland in 1970 by French Archbishop Marcel Lefebvre, who opposed modernizing changes in the church a decade earlier, SXPX claims more than 700 priests and a half million members worldwide. Many will now have to choose between SXPX and the Catholic Church. On Wednesday, more than 16,000 faithful braved intermittent rain in the mountain town of Ecône, Switzerland, where SXPX was founded, to watch the solemn ceremony that anointed four bishops described by the group as, quote, entirely faithful to, quote, holy tradition. Quote, we do not choose what we must believe or cease to believe. The Reverend David Pagliarini, SXPX Superior General, said Wednesday, but we cannot modify, reinterpret, or reconsider the faith. We simply have the duty to preserve the faith that the church has always taught. We must love it, we must live by it, and we must hand it on, end quote. Marc-André Malbilliard, a former spokesman for the group, who is an SXPX parishioner in Switzerland, Synod had been, quote, unprepared, end quote, for the Vatican's edict to include an explicit warning to SXPX parishioners. But the decision is very difficult, because this time they're speaking of faithful like me, he said. We were not prepared for that. Personally, I shall continue to follow the society, because to me it's the only way to receive a good Mass, have priests that can give me good sacraments. I have no other possibilities. I have to remain and will remain. Yes, I am excommunicated, end quote. The SXPX still adheres to the traditional Latin Mass and rejects many of the teachings of the Vatican II Council in the 1960s that modernized the Church for an increasingly secular world. Those changes included the saying of Mass in local languages, turning the priests around to face parishioners, and promoting interfaith dialogue, among other adaptations. Speaking to journalists on Wednesday, Cardinal Pietro Parolin, the Vatican Secretary of State, said he was, quote, pained by what he called a, quote, schismatic act. But he also left open the door to reconciliation. Quote, my hope is that despite what happened today, the dialogue can be resumed and a solution can be found, Parolin said. Quote, the fundamental point then is that of accepting the Second Vatican Council or not, end quote. The Vatican excommunicated the two bishops who presided over the ceremony, as well as the four newly minted SXPX bishops. The same group faced similar penalties in 1988 when Lefebvre defied Pope John Paul II and also consecrated four bishops, including a British cleric known as a Holocaust denier. In 2009, the traditionalist Pope Benedict XVI reversed the excommunications of those four bishops and sought reconciliation with the group and its members. But they have a 19th-century soul, said Andrea Griot, a Rome-based Catholic theologian. But they are anti-modern communities, against any kind of dialogue with Jews, Buddhists, Hindus. They are hard against non-Catholic Christians, Lutherans, and Orthodox. For them, salvation is found only in the Roman Catholic confession in its 19th-century shape, end quote. With its previous bishops either dead or aging, the SXPX announced in February that it was planning to repeat the 1988 act on July 1st. That decision, the group said in a statement, came after it had made two failed attempts to secure a meeting with Leo. Some traditionalists question Leo, who has made unity and healing division a cornerstone of his papacy, for not speaking out on the issue earlier or meeting with the group to find a compromise. The situation, quote, is a telltale sign of the Catholic Church's internal crisis, and there's no doubt that it constitutes a defeat for Leo, as his primary objective was unity within the Church, said Roberto De Matti, president of the conservative Catholic Lepanto Foundation. Quote, today he is facing a significant laceration, end quote. In moving forward with the consecrations, the group cited the words of Lefebvre. Quote, it is only in the Catholic Church as it has always been, and in her unchanging tradition, that we have the guarantees of possessing the truth, of being able to preach it, and of being able to serve her, end quote. On Tuesday, a day before the consecrations, the Vatican released a papal letter to the SXPX leadership containing a plea from Leo. Quote, please turn back. Quote, with a sorrowful yet hopeful heart, I feel it is my duty, through the authority received from Christ, to ask you to desist from your intended act, the Pope wrote in the letter addressed to Pagliarini, the SXPX Superior General. Excommunication, one of the highest penalties in the Vatican spiritual arsenal, is not the same as defrocking or a loss of clerical title, but it means that the clerics cannot officially accept Catholic sacraments, including communion, ordain priests, or officiate Mass, raising the prospect that any services or sacraments they continue to hold will not be Catholic rites. For SXPX's global flock, its largest concentrations in France and the U.S., theologians say the excommunication effectively presents a choice. Quote, technically, the excommunication concerns the bishops, but the priests and laity who follow them can also enter into a state of excommunication, Griot said. Quote, if you have a relationship with a bishop who is not a bishop, then you too will fall into the dimension of excommunication. In short, you excommunicate yourself, end quote. The break with the SXPX comes as the Vatican is also dealing with the mutiny on the left in Germany, where liberal Catholics have been warned by the Holy See against allowing female deacons and also against codifying religious ceremonies for same-sex couples. Turning now to the next article from the Washington Post. Milot Quiros, a Colorado Democratic Socialist, unseated a 30-year incumbent by Aaron Cox. Before she ran for Congress in Denver's deeply Democratic district, Milot Quiros was a barista, doctoral student, and left-wing activist who didn't identify as one of the Democratic Socialists rocking her party's establishment. But in her insurgent campaign that toppled the liberal three-decade incumbent, Quiros embraced the Democratic Socialist label and the organizing prowess that helped power her stunning victory Tuesday night. The war in Gaza sparked Quiros' interest in politics, and her campaign caught fire among Denver's progressive groups in a year with strong anti-establishment mood. Young Democrats and Democratic Socialists have begun prevailing in Democratic primaries, rattling party leaders. In an interview Wednesday, Quiros, 29, described her decisive primary victory over Representative Diana DeGette, 68, as evidence of, quote, discontent with the failure of the party, end quote. She has pitched publicly financed elections and banning corporate campaign donations. She called for Medicare for all and universal child and elder care. She told supporters at her victory party that the win sent a message that, quote, we will not wait, end quote. End quote, we believe that fundamental change can and will happen if we fight for it. Her evolution from a junior corporate lawyer in New York to Democratic Socialist started with an open letter to law firms in November 2023. More than two dozen top law firms had sent letters urging law school deans to crack down on anti-Semitism that accompanied campus protest over Israel's war on Gaza. Among the signatories was Sidley Austin, where Quiros was a junior associate, fresh out of Notre Dame Law School, working on securities regulation. In her Dear U.S. Law Firms letter, Quiros accused the powerful legal community of equating criticism of the Israeli government with anti-Semitism. She said she was fired when she refused the firm's request to take it down. She said attorneys emailed her saying they wish they could have spoken up too, but couldn't afford to lose their livelihoods or health care. Kara said that people had been, quote, held hostage, end quote, and censored by an employment-based healthcare system and inability to meet people's basic needs. Quote, if we don't have citizens who feel like they could actively participate, then we don't have a functioning democracy, she said. After her firing, Quiros moved home to Colorado, where her family had settled from Ethiopia when she was an infant through the Diversity Visa Lottery Program. She has described Israel's war as a genocide and said she recently lost relatives in a genocide in Ethiopia. She started working as a barista in Denver's Whitlier Cafe, volunteered on a congressional campaign in a neighboring district, and got to know Denver's progressive political crowd. She launched a PhD program studying public policy at the University of Colorado, Denver. The Political Action Committee Justice Democrats offered Quiros backing and campaign expertise shortly after she launched her campaign against DeGette. Quote, the local progressive community had been building for a moment like this for years, said Alexandra Rojas, executive director of Justice Democrats, who described Quiros as a, quote, generational talent and rising star, end quote. That advocacy connected Quiros to the local chapter of the Democratic Socialists of America, and Quiros realized that her values matched the DSA. She said Denver voters also shared the values, citing how they approved ballot initiatives to enact universal preschool and public financing for elections. The DSA also had organizing power that undercut DeGette's institutional support, helping Quiros secure two-thirds of the March vote at the state's nominating convention, nearly disqualifying DeGette from the primary race. Quiros' strong showing among party activists helped unleash more donors and built the case that DeGette was vulnerable. But a lot of things changed after our performance at the caucus, Quiros said. That was through a really massive operation of organizing, largely assisted by DSA. She also received a late endorsement from Senator Bernie Sanders, who she said called to congratulate her after her victory. Kyrs is the third Democratic Socialist all but assured to join Congress after winning Democratic House primaries in deep blue districts. Following June victories by Claire Valdez and Daria Lisa Abia Chevalier in New York City. Daggett had liberal bona fides in policies and allies. She sponsored Medicare for All legislation, worked on abortion access, and served as an impeachment manager against President Donald Trump alongside liberal Representative Jamie Raskin, who endorsed her. So did a former chair of the Congressional Progressive Caucus, Representative Pramila Jayapal, who recorded a video arguing that Daggett's seniority in Congress would grant a key leadership position to advance Medicare for All. But supporters of Kyrs faulted Daggett for taking money from corporate political action committees and not taking a harder line against Israel's actions in Gaza. Some progressive groups and Jewish leaders raised concern that Kyrs' attacks on the Israeli government went too far, particularly when she declined to call a deadly firebombing in Boulder anti-Semitic. Quote, to respond in a manner that says, well, I don't know what was in the perpetrator's heart. I think I missed a moment and an opportunity to talk about what it takes to heal in the midst of just exceptional pain and violence. State Senator Julie Gonzalez, a Democrat who lost a primary bid against Senator John Hickenlooper, told the Colorado Sun. Daggett posted a concession video online Wednesday congratulating Kyrs and saying, quote, job number one is standing up to Donald Trump and protecting our democracy, end quote. But she added that she spent her career trying to work across the aisle to make a better society. And quote, sadly, in our toxic political environment, there seems to be little room for that type of politician anymore, end quote. In Congress, Kyrs wants to abolish ICE, create a nationwide moratorium on data centers, and pass an updated Green New Deal. But first, she wants to overhaul campaign finance laws, and she refuses to support a House leader who takes any corporate donations. Quote, I sincerely believe that getting money out of our politics is going to be the issue that unlocks everything else, she said. Until she joins Congress next year, Kyrs remains a barista and doctoral student, but she had put her coffee shop shifts on hold during the campaign. Turning now to the next article from the Washington Post. Hospitalization for depression is more common than some might realize, by Daniel Wu. Representative Tom Keene Jr., a Republican from New Jersey, spoke emotionally on Tuesday for the first time about a diagnosis that kept him from Congress for several months and required a long-term hospital stay. He, like about 18% of Americans, was experiencing depression. Quote, it is physical, Keene said on the House floor. It is emotional. Until you experience it yourself, it is difficult to fully understand how powerful this illness can be, end quote. Experts agreed with Keene that depression, despite being a common illness that is increasingly being discussed openly by public figures and celebrities, is hard to grapple with, and that discussing mental health still carries a stigma. Keene's experience and the steps he took to get help are not uncommon, and neither is being hospitalized for depression, psychiatrist said. A hospitalization can be beneficial and even necessary or life-saving, said Joshua Gordon, the chair of the Department of Psychiatry at the Columbia University. Here's what Gordon and other experts said about handling depression and when to consider a hospital stay. Millions of Americans experience depression. Millions of Americans experience depression every year. Around 18% of U.S. adults, or 47.8 million people, said they have or are being treated for depression in 2025, according to a Gallup poll published in September. That rate has generally climbed in the last decade, particularly after the COVID-19 pandemic. Around 8.3% of U.S. adults in 2021 had an episode of major depressive disorder, which is defined as a period of at least 2 weeks where a person has a depressed mood and several symptoms, like problems with sleep, eating, or energy, according to the National Institutes of Health. Christopher Miller, a psychiatrist and associate professor at the University of Maryland, said around 1 in 5 people with major depression are hospitalized for the condition. Quote, it's not an uncommon thing, Miller said. It is one of the more common reasons why we admit people. Hospitalization can allow doctors to deliver better care. Doctors will usually consider hospitalization for depression If outpatient treatments such as medication and therapy aren't producing improvements, or if a patient reports severe symptoms like suicidal thoughts or an inability to care for oneself. Most hospital stays for depression last around 5 days, but some can last longer, experts said. All the psychiatrists who spoke to the Washington Post stressed they were speaking generally and not about Keene, who did not share more details about his diagnosis. Experts said being in the hospital has several benefits for treating depression. It can be easier to ensure patient's safety. Patients can receive more frequent therapy sessions and specialized treatments like electroconvulsive therapy, a procedure done under anesthesia where small electric currents are channeled through the brain. And doctors can more easily monitor a patient, track the effects of medication, and evaluate their behavior for signs of improvement. But you have the advantage of being actually able to observe the person at different times of the day, watch how they conduct their activities, how they interact with the other patients, how they deal with visitors coming in, said Norman Rosenthal, a psychiatrist and clinical professor of psychiatry at Georgetown University. Quote, it's a much more focused kind of treatment. Hesitance is normal, but don't be afraid of hospitalization. Keene said in his House speech that he was hesitant when doctors recommended a hospital stay to treat his depression, given his commitments to his family and his office. It's normal for patients to feel guilty or concerned about the disruption to other parts of their lives, experts said, but that shouldn't dissuade them from seeking help. And this article continues for quite some more length, so I will move on to the next article from the Washington Post. Former CIA Director John Bremen sues over Justice Department investigation by Jeremy Robach. Facing a steady drumbeat of signs that the Justice Department could soon seek to indict him, former CIA Director John Brennan took the unusual step Wednesday of asking a federal court to intervene before any charges against him have been filed. In a lawsuit filed in Washington, Brennan's attorneys asked the judge to order top officials at the Justice Department to preserve all records related to their investigation of the Obama-era official who oversaw intelligence gathering on potential ties between Russia and President Donald Trump's 2016 campaign. The defense lawyers said they intended to use the files as part of an argument that any effort to prosecute Brennan stems from an unlawful and vindictive push by the Trump administration to seek vengeance against longtime critics. Quote, this administration has adopted a policy of using criminal process and prosecution to punish the president's perceived adversaries. Kenneth L. Weinstein, an attorney for Brennan, wrote, quote, it is against this backdrop that the former director of the Central Intelligence Agency, John O. Brennan, is being vindictively singled out for investigation and prosecution, end quote. The Justice Department spokesperson said Wednesday that the department could not comment on the existence of any investigation, but added in a statement, quote, it is certainly rich that John Brennan is accusing anyone of a retribution campaign, end quote. Other top officials, including Acting Attorney General Todd Blanche, have made no secret in recent months that they have Brennan in their sights. Quote, I'm not giving away state secrets, Blanche joked during a recent appearance on Sean Hannity's podcast in which he discussed the ongoing investigation. For months, a team of lawyers under U.S. Attorney in Miami have summoned former intelligence officials for interviews and issued a flurry of subpoenas as part of a broad conspiracy investigation, the largest and most legally complicated effort the Justice Department has launched in its bid to pursue Trump's perceived political enemies. The theory, as Justice Department officials have described it, is that Brennan and other government officials violated Trump's civil rights in a years-long, quote, deep state, end quote, conspiracy stretching back to President Barack Obama's time in office. Those efforts, investigators contend, include the FBI and intelligence community investigations potential ties between Russia and Trump's 2016 campaign, as well as a push under Special Counsel Jack Smith to prosecute Trump after his first term for allegedly mishandling classified documents and attempting to overturn the 2020 presidential election. Prosecutors have also been examining testimony Brennan gave to Congress in 2023 about intelligence reports that concluded Russia was attempting to assist Trump's campaign in 2016. Representative Jim Jordan, chairman of the House Judiciary Committee, referred Brennan to the Justice Department for potential prosecution on charges that he lied during that testimony. Brennan has denied any wrongdoing and, through his attorneys, repeatedly characterized the efforts to prosecute him as an improper attempt at harassment and intimidation by the Trump administration. In their lawsuit Wednesday, Brennan lawyers acknowledged the unusual nature of their request, which comes before there is even a case filed against Brennan in court. But they maintained their early action was justified, saying the probes targeting Brennan are anything but normal. Citing examples of other investigations, including those targeting former Federal Reserve Chair Jerome Powell and Minnesota Governor Tim Walz, in which courts have recently ruled that the Justice Department strayed from standard legal norms, they argued that federal prosecutors could no longer be trusted to adhere to the law. Quote, in light of this Justice Department's highly irregular conduct, courts now recognize that it no longer deserves the presumption of regularity in certain categories of cases, and in particular in those against the president's perceived adversaries, the attorneys wrote. They described a series of what they characterized as troubling signs about how the Brennan investigation has unfolded. The Justice Department pressed several

0: presumption of regularity in certain categories of cases, and in particular in those against the president's perceived adversaries, the attorneys wrote. They described a series of what they characterized as troubling signs about how the Brennan investigation has unfolded. The Justice Department pressed several U.S. attorneys' offices, including in Philadelphia and Virginia, to investigate Brennan before the top federal prosecutor in Miami, U.S. Attorney Jason Redding Quinones, agreed to take on the case last year, Brennan's lawyer said. Then in April, the career attorney who had been overseeing the probe, Maria Meditas, a veteran national security prosecutor, stepped aside after expressing discomfort with its direction. Meditas has since been replaced by Joseph DeGenovo, a former Trump campaign lawyer and conservative pundit. Prior to his current role with the Justice Department, DeGenovo, who served as U.S. Attorney for D.C. during the Reagan administration, had called for Brennan's prosecution, describing him as, quote, evil and, quote, a traitor, and accused the CIA of manufacturing intelligence around Russia to stop Trump from winning in 2016. In a recent interview on former Trump lawyer Rudy Giuliani's podcast, DeGenova claimed that Trump's decision to fire former Attorney General Pam Bondi was at least in part tied to a lack of progress on the Brennan investigation. But the president was ripping mad about the fact that there was no progress on the lawfare investigation in Miami, DeGenova said. He was appointed to oversee the case 2 weeks later. So far, prosecutors tied to the case have issued subpoenas to Brennan, as well as other intelligence officials from the Obama era, including former Director of National Intelligence James R. Clapper Jr., former FBI Director Andrew McCabe, ex-Bureau Attorney Lisa Page, and Peter Schrock, a former FBI counterintelligence agent who helped lead the Russia probe. Several people who worked with Brennan were also summoned to testify before a grand jury in Washington, only for prosecutors to abruptly withdraw those requests in April, saying they intended instead to follow up with voluntary interviews of those potential witnesses. Last year, Brennan's attorneys raised concerns to Cecilia M. Altonaga, the chief federal judge for the Southern District of Florida, over what they described as a Justice Department effort to steer oversight of the grand jury investigation toward a favorable judge. That will do it for today. This has been Nancy Greiwe reading the Washington Post for this Thursday, July 2nd. Thank you for listening.
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0: Okay, let's begin the reading of today's Wall Street Journal on this Thursday, the 2nd of July, 2026. You're listening to the Talking Information Center, and with the Wall Street Journal, we say hello to Scott.
1: Thank you very much, John. Good morning, everybody. Let's take a look at the What's News section from page one of the Wall Street Journal today for Thursday, July 2nd. The U.S. has declined to extend its signature trade pact with Mexico and Canada. That sets up a decade-long review process that casts uncertainty over businesses that move goods across the world's busiest export borders. Elon Musk's SpaceX has developed a prototype for a handset-like device that's designed to reshape how humans interact with artificial intelligence. There was a pullback in shares of chipmakers yesterday that weighed on the NASDAQ, which fell 0.7% and left the S&P 500 0.2% lower. The Dow was down less than 0.1% from a record. Bending Spoons, that's an Italian tech company that has bought up a lot of brands, including AOL, made its stock market debut yesterday at a valuation of more than $18 billion. Shares in Bending Spoons gained 40% from its IPO price. McKinsey is shaking up its board and appointing a new chair from within its partnership ranks. A Swedish court has ordered Alphabet's Google to pay Klarna $1.97 billion in damages after the buy-now-pay-later company won an antitrust case. Crypto exchange Binance failed to obtain a license to operate in the European Union after a regulator expressed concerns about its history of financial crime violations. And Paramount Skydance offered the European Union's merger watchdog some concessions to ease competition concerns over the company's takeover of Warner Brothers Discovery. Well, we know it's hot around here, that's for sure, but it's hot in Europe, too. And the issue of air conditioning is polarizing Europe. Lucas Fenaro, a 32-year-old with a rare genetic illness, suffered through this month's record-breaking heat wave, which has extended from June into July, in his apartment in the French capital of Paris without an air conditioning system. His neighbors will not allow one. They've refused his requests to install a unit in the courtyard of his building in the Marais, a bustling neighborhood in central Paris. They say the device would be too loud. Fenaro, who relies on a wheelchair and breathes with the aid of a ventilator, has taken his neighbors to court. His family has spent thousands of dollars on a legal battle that has lasted 2 years already and counting. If it's too hot, disabled people get dehydrated and it's difficult to breathe, Fenaro said. Europeans have long shunned air conditioning. They view it as noisy, a blight on their architectural heritage, and, above all, unnecessary, as long as the summers were mild. They feared widespread adoption of the energy-hungry technology would end up undermining their ambition to lead the fight against climate change. That resistance, however, has collided with the realities of a continent where temperatures are now rising faster than any other region on the planet. Years of record-breaking heat waves have placed strains on the continent's health systems as well as on its economy. Thousands of schools across Western Europe, which are rarely air-conditioned, shut down during the latest heat wave, forcing many parents to stay home. Businesses closed, factories cut back production, even rail lines suspended activity. Economists at the Dutch bank ING said the heat wave, quote, brought back memories of the pandemic lockdown. The fight over the future of air conditioning in Europe is now shaping political debates across the continent, pitting politicians on the right, who want a massive plan to install air conditioning, against those on the left, who fear the environmental impacts. It's shameful that babies born in hospitals, that the sick, the elderly, are forced to endure such heat waves because they refuse to install air conditioning, far-right French leader Marine Le Pen said in a post on the social platform X. These heat waves kill. We must implement a major air conditioning plan, she wrote. European infrastructure was designed for a climate that was much cooler than it is today. Temperatures in the northern half of the continent rarely rose above 90 degrees Fahrenheit, and temperatures over 100 were almost unheard of. Rail lines and electrical grids were not built to withstand extreme heat. Many of Europe's buildings lack design features that would keep them cooler in the summer, such as shutters to block out the sun. Most of the continent's homes and institutions lack air conditioning. In Italy, for example, more than half of homes are equipped with the technology, a figure that drops to 25% in France and just 5% in the UK. Europe's summer heat waves often claim tens of thousands of lives, far more than in the United States, a difference that scientists say is partly due to the lack of air conditioning in Europe. The continent's infrastructure is being tested more quickly than officials and scientists had anticipated just a few years ago. Europe is the fastest warming continent, with temperatures that are already around 2.5 degrees Celsius warmer than in the pre-industrial era, compared with around 1.5 degrees for the Earth as a whole. Last week, Paris topped 40 degrees Celsius, that's 104 degrees Fahrenheit, on both Wednesday and Thursday. That's happened only on three other days since official records began being kept in the 19th century, in 1947, 2019, and 2022. We've always worked on the assumption that this scenario was possible starting in 2030, and especially from 2040 to 2050, said Audrey Pulvar, a deputy mayor of Paris. Now, she said, we realize we're already there. Authorities across Europe are trying to avoid air conditioning on a large scale. The devices, they say, are costly, energy-hungry, and they eject hot air into the street, which warms cities even more. Moreover, they're a nuisance in dense urban neighborhoods, afflicting residents with the omnipresent hum of compressors. The goal is not to be like some Italian, Brazilian, or American city where you have entire rows, entire walls of convectors outside buildings that make an unbearable racket, releasing heat and toxic fumes, Pulvar said. In London, city regulations require developers to adopt cooler design measures. Think natural ventilation, shutters on windows, and better building insulation before installing air conditioning in newly constructed buildings. Paris and Berlin have plans to incorporate more plants into the city landscape, reducing the heat magnifying effect of stone during a heat wave. Paris opened the Canal Saint-Martin for swimming during the latest heat wave. The problem is that such measures are considerably less effective than air conditioning at reducing the threat of extreme heat, according to the Intergovernmental Panel on Climate Change, which is the United Nations' official climate science body. In its latest report on adaptation in Europe, it rates air conditioning as a highly effective response to heat waves, while mechanical ventilation was rated medium effectiveness and urban greenery was given a low rating. Measures such as mechanical ventilation or shading do not work when the heat is relentless, experts say, and during the latest heat wave, 85-degree Fahrenheit temperatures at night did not allow buildings to cool down before the sun rose the next day to bake them all over again. Radhika Khosla, a climate scientist at Oxford University, says countries should mix better building design with air conditioning to limit the device's energy consumption. You want to use it for what it's really needed for, as opposed to making it your go-to solution, Khosla said. Across the region, the latest heat wave turned un-air-conditioned hospitals and nursing homes into ovens. Doctors, nurses, and patients were pasting reflective sheets onto windows in order to try to keep out the sun. It is absolutely dreadful, said Wilfred Samut, an emergency room physician in Versailles. You even have cases of illness among the nursing, paramedical, and medical staffs because the atmosphere is unbearable. Europe's heat has spurred a wave of demand for air conditioning and softened resistance from authorities. In England, for example, The exhaust hoses of portable air conditioners protruding from windows are an increasingly common sight. A recent report by the United Kingdom's Climate Change Committee, a body that advises the government, said that while passive cooling measures may be sufficient in some places, the intensity and duration of future heat waves mean that we need to plan for more active cooling. And London's mayor, Sadiq Khan, has said that schools, offices, and hospitals should be equipped with air conditioning. We need to use every tool in our cool tool kit, he said, to make sure London is ready for the new norm, which is more extreme heat waves. Still, the spread of air conditioning invokes a sense of dread among those who fear that the technology will allow Europeans to ignore the consequences of global warming. I am horrified by people who say, we only have to put air conditioning everywhere, Monique Barbout, France's climate minister, said last week during the peak of this latest heat wave. Do you think that's going to prevent forest fires? Do you think that's going to prevent a crop from dying? In some European cities, installation of an air conditioner in an apartment requires approval from the entire building. Local officials also get a say to make sure the system respects architectural norms, noise laws, and the city's energy goals. In Geneva, the installation of an air conditioner is subject to strict energy usage rules. Officials in London have forced homeowners to remove air conditioning units because they have not resorted to other cooling methods, such as ceiling fans. Residents seeking planning permission need to demonstrate that alternative, more climate-friendly measures are not suitable, said a spokeswoman for Camden Council, a borough of central London. Units will not create noise or other harmful impacts on neighbors. That's required. In Paris, fights over air conditioning are proliferating as residents increasingly seek to install the systems to ward off the heat. First, residents must gain approval from their neighbors. Then, if the system is visible from the street, local officials can refuse it if it mars the iconic limestone facades of the city's Haussmannian buildings. Christophe Sanson, who calls himself the noise lawyer, says his firm has more than 100 cases involving air conditioning systems that have provoked legal wars. That, he says, is a sharp increase. Under French law, a building association can block the installation of a system if it produces more than 5 decibels during the day or 3 at night, roughly the noise of a light breeze. It's a sound that can penetrate concrete. That is extremely powerful and can be deeply disturbing, Sanson said. We need to find a compromise. Funaro's family has been fighting to install air conditioning in his apartment since they purchased it 2 years ago. Luca has a form of myopathy that has left him mostly paralyzed since birth. His parents bought his apartment on the ground floor of the building to allow him to live independently. Through the latest heat wave, the air conditioning system sat unused on the floor, awaiting installation. The neighbors think I will have it on all day and night, nonstop, Lucas said. It's not true. I just want to turn it on for a bit to cool off. His mother brought over a mobile air conditioning unit, but the devices often don't work well against extreme heat. Normally, it's 1 or 2 days, and then it's over, Luca Fanaro said. This time, it's been an entire week. Some more economic news. Now, as the new Federal Reserve Chairman, Kevin Warsh, has declined to say whether the central bank needed to consider a rate increase later this month, he does say his first weeks on the job have seen risks of higher inflation recede. That was evidence, he said, that markets have already grasped his hard line on prices. Expectations of future inflation over the last 4 weeks have come down. Inflation risks have come down, Warsh said at a conference in Portugal alongside foreign counterparts. Anyone expecting the Fed would tolerate inflation running above its 2% goal, quote, would be disappointed, Warsh added. He demurred when pressed on the tactics he might deploy to deliver on his pledge to restore price stability including the prospect of a rate increase at the Fed's meeting later this month. He said only that he wanted what he called a good family fight among colleagues before they reach a decision. Asked separately whether the artificial intelligence boom could stoke broader inflationary pressures, Warsh sidestepped again, saying, "I'm not going to make a judgment now." His reticence is deliberate, and it has drawn grumbling from former colleagues and central bank watchers. His push to pare back how the Fed narrates its outlook for jobs, growth, and inflation, and how it weighs the risks around it, has left markets with more uncertainty about the central bank's tactics. Warsh brushed aside complaints on Wednesday that investors need a clearer sense of how the Fed would adjust as the outlook changes. He pointed to falling interest rate volatility, lower Treasury yields, and expectations that inflation would decline over the coming year or two as early evidence that his strategy is succeeding. "I hear this as if people don't understand," Warsh said. "I think they actually understand quite well." The outlook for inflation has improved in recent weeks, partly because a deal meant to end the war in Iran has pushed energy prices down. The Fed has held its benchmark rate in a range of 3.5% to 3.75% all year, after making quarter-point cuts at each of its final three meetings last year. Officials agreed to those reductions amid worries that a softening labor market could need more support, and believing policy was restrictive enough to keep lowering inflation. The outlook has since shifted. Job growth, which stalled at the end of last year, has firmed. The U.S. economy has motored along, powered by the AI build-out, at a stock market rally lifting spending among higher-income households. Together, these raise the prospect that even if overall inflation eases in the months ahead, robust growth is likely to keep underlying price pressures stuck above the Fed's 2% target. Several officials have urged the central bank to weigh rate increases this year. A strong June jobs report, which is coming up today, and a firmer reading on inflation later this month could embolden some to press for a hike. Earlier yesterday, Kevin Hassett, a senior White House economic advisor, said in an interview on Fox Business that it would be, what he said, a macroeconomic mistake for the Fed to raise rates. He said he believed Warsh shared his view that AI-fueled economic growth wouldn't be inflationary and wouldn't require higher interest rates. Warsh was not asked about Hassett's remarks, but pressed on whether the AI boom was stoking inflation, he offered an answer that pointed in the same direction. Warsh emphasized the longer horizon when AI could expand the economy's capacity to produce goods and services and ease pressures on price. That, he said, has huge implications for the Fed if businesses expand that capacity. Separately, Warsh said the Fed had been and would remain independent from the executive branch. "You're going to see no changes on that," he said. The Supreme Court's decision on Monday that allowed Fed Governor Lisa Cook to keep her job reaffirmed how the central bank earns its independence by meeting its objectives, he said. "We are calling balls and strikes as best we can," Warsh added. "If the Fed delivers on low and stable inflation," he said, "we don't have to worry about politics. We don't have to worry about judicial intervention." Of the 19 officials at last month's meeting, the 18 who submitted projections were split evenly on the path forward. 9 of them saw higher rates as warranted by year-end, 8 favored holding, and 1 penciled in a cut. Warsh did not submit one. Together with his blunt pledge last month to restore price stability, the more hawkish-than-expected projections led markets to anticipate a rate increase later this year, though interest rate futures markets still lean toward a hold at the July 28-29 meeting. In the Fox Business interview, Hassett delivered an implicit warning about the coming decision. Pointing to Jerome Powell, who stayed on as a Fed governor after his term as chair ended in May, Hassett said he was concerned that, quote, a majority of people over at the Fed might vote for higher rates. Not necessarily because they're patriotic, he said, but rather because they want to get Trump. Hassett exempted Warsh from that critique, portraying him as saddled with an unruly committee. Officials who have argued for higher rates have framed their case in economic terms that a resilient economy and sticky inflation, not hostility to the president, warrant tighter policy. Some see an economy at risk of overheating, with demand outrunning what the Fed's current rate setting can restrain. Others think policy was never as restrictive as assumed, and that by standing still as inflation has risen this year, the Fed has effectively been easing. You are listening to The Wall Street Journal live on this Thursday morning, July 2nd, and we're reading some national news here from the first section of The Wall Street Journal. Influenza and pneumonia are now among the nation's top 10 causes of death for the first time in years. That even as the nation's overall death rate last year fell to its lowest point on record, according to new data issued from the Centers for Disease Control and Prevention. The national death rate fell just over 4.5% last year to 689.2 deaths per 100,000 people. That's down from 722.1 in 2024, according to the CDC's National Center for Health Statistics. The death rate declined across every age group and nearly every demographic group tracked in the provisional report. The main driver of the record low? A continued drop in drug overdose deaths, said Farida Ahmad, a health scientist at the CDC and one of the report's co-authors. Another factor, she added, was that COVID-19 no longer contributed to as many deaths. Against that backdrop, influenza and pneumonia stood out, moving from 11th to 8th place in all age groups, with 56,511 deaths in 2025, compared with 48,139 the year before. It's the first time the influenza category has cracked the top 10 since the year 2020. Geeta Sood, an associate professor of medicine at Johns Hopkins University School of Medicine, told the Wall Street Journal that the severity of recent flu seasons came down to a number of factors, including the flu strain itself and a continued decline in vaccination rates. Some flu seasons are better, with lower attack rates and lower morbidity, Sood said. Other seasons, just by nature of the changes in the viruses, are worse, with more hospitalizations and more deaths. The 2024-2025 flu season was one of the most severe in years. Some news now on the election front. This one is Dateline Denver. Fists pumped into the air to chants of DSA as the Democratic Socialists of America notched their most recent win on Tuesday night in Colorado. If we can do it here, we can do it everywhere, field organizer Caroline Belmont told the crowd. The hundreds of millennial and Gen Z supporters in front of her had been dancing for hours to thumping music as they watched the Colorado primary results roll in. Ultimately, socialist newcomer Melat Kyrros defeated longtime U.S. Representative Diana DeGette 53% to 40%, ousting a stalwart of Colorado progressivism who has been in office longer than the 29-year-old Kyrros has been alive. The race, coming on the heels of far-left wins in New York last week, was seen as a test of whether Democratic socialists could gain traction outside of the coasts. In the liberal capital of a state that has seen a rapid political evolution, they proved they could. Long viewed as a red-leaning swing state, Colorado usually backed Republicans in presidential races until 2008. It had mostly divided party control of its state legislature chambers until 2019, and both Republican and Democratic U.S. senators, most periods until 2021. Now, Democrats control both Senate seats and hold nearly two-thirds majorities in both state legislative chambers. And Democratic socialists see the state as fertile terrain. In addition to Kyrros, Progressive State Representative Manny Rutenel won an election to be the party's nominee for Colorado's most competitive congressional seat in an area northeast of Denver and Boulder. Colorado has grown quickly and become younger, but political analysts largely attributed the collapse of Republicans there to the rise of MAGA. Longtime Colorado Democrats, such as Senator John Hickenlooper and Senator Michael Bennett, have been known as bipartisan-minded centrists, long a successful tack in the once purple state, but that approach put them in the crosshairs of their party's frustration with the status quo during this election cycle. Bennett, who ran for governor, lost his primary to the state's combative attorney general, who harnessed anti-incumbent sentiment and a desire by Colorado voters to see more of a fighter against President Trump. Hickenlooper fended off a primary challenge Tuesday from a candidate backed by Democratic Socialists, a sign that their appeal may not extend statewide. Kiros cast herself as a fighter. Born in Ethiopia, raised in Denver, she got a law degree from the University of Notre Dame and went to work for a New York law firm. She was fired from that firm after posting and refusing to take down a social media open letter that challenged the idea that it's anti-Semitic to support the elimination of the Israeli state. In an interview, Kiros called party leaders complacent. She and DeGette supporters alike were stunned at the party assembly in March when Kiros' support was so strong that DeGette nearly missed the threshold for making the ballot altogether. There is a new Air Force One in the sky. The president took his maiden flight after a $400 million overhaul of the Boeing 747-8 plane gifted from Qatar. A new paint job, lie-flat leather seats, and library bookcases. President Trump on Wednesday took his maiden flight on his long-awaited new Air Force One, a Boeing 747-8 luxury jet that was given to the U.S. by the Qatari government. A Wall Street Journal reporter was among a small group of reporters who made that trip. The jet has undergone a $400 million overhaul to equip it with state-of-the-art security and technology for the president, such as a new communications system. The renovation also included some alterations to the lavish interiors of the Qatari royal family's private plane. The president pored over exterior designs for the plane, which replaces the old Air Force One's signature white and baby blue color scheme with a red, white, navy, and gold paint job that resembles the look of Trump's personal jet. The press cabin of the new plane is more spacious than it was on the previous Air Force One, filling the back corner of the jet. Senior White House staff and security officials sit nearby in a separate area. The only channel available on the televisions on Wednesday? Fox News. The president landed in North Dakota yesterday for the opening of Theodore Roosevelt's presidential library. He told reporters Wednesday morning before boarding the jet, "It will be the first flight of what I think is maybe the greatest commercial plane ever built." The new plane will be in temporary use until two presidential aircraft that have long been delayed are delivered. The new jet replaces the Boeing 747-200 aircraft that had served as Air Force One since the presidency of George H.W. Bush. The plane had been donated to the U.S. by the Qatari government last year after Trump complained that the presidential planes he flew on were too old and too small. He has dismissed criticism over the donation, including concerns from both Democrats and Republicans about the ethics and national security implications of accepting the plane. "You can do two things," Trump said. "You can low-key it or you can show it, and I think the country should be very proud of it." He has wanted a new presidential plane since his first term in office, despite choosing Boeing in 2017 to modify two 747s. The project has faced numerous setbacks. Neither plane has flown, and the Air Force does not expect to receive the first new aircraft until the middle of 2028. In the fall of 2024, at around the time when Trump was reelected president, the Air Force started to look at other options. A new 747 was out of the question since Boeing stopped manufacturing the plane 3 years ago. So Air Force officials began looking at the market for used aircraft. There were only about four dozen 747-8Is, the newest passenger version of the 747, in existence. 10 of those were VIP private jets. None of them were in the United States. One of them was the Qatari plane Trump is flying on for the first time this week. Trump toured the Qatari plane at Palm Beach International Airport last February. Ownership of the plane was transferred to the U.S. Air Force in the spring of last year. It was then sent to an L3 Harris Technologies facility in Texas, where an overhaul began to install specialized communications equipment that would allow the president to make secure voice and video calls as if he were in the White House. The objective was to deliver the plane before the country's 250th birthday festivities, said Jason Lambert, president of Intelligence, Surveillance, and Reconnaissance at L3 Harris Technologies. In a statement, the Air Force said the aircraft is, quote, safe, secure, and equipped with the most advanced technologies necessary to meet the requirements of the presidential mission. It added that the overhaul gave priority to mission over aesthetics, leaving much of the previous head of state interior layout minimally changed. Some of the changes to the interiors include the removal of Arabic language exit signs and the contemporary artwork that had once been enjoyed by the Qatari royals. The Wall Street Journal has previously reported that the plane's plush leather seats and couches and faux library bookcases will remain, although the U.S. presidential seals will be affixed to interior walls. Patriotic pieces of art, including a photo of a duck swimming in the Washington reflecting pool, have been hung on some of the walls of the new plane. To accommodate the massive two-story Boeing 747-8, the U.S. Air Force constructed a custom $320 million, 400,000-square-foot hangar complex at Joint Base Andrews in Maryland. A little update now on what's happening with the war in Tehran. President Trump came to office promising an end to forever wars. He now finds himself bogged down in talks with Iran with no end in sight. That stalemate favors Tehran's well-worn playbook to draw out negotiations and put off any concessions that cross its red lines, according to geopolitical analysts. Washington and Tehran signed a memorandum of understanding to halt the war, open the Strait of Hormuz, and lift the U.S. military blockade on the country. From there, the two sides agreed to discuss much more intractable issues like Iran's nuclear program, with a resolution in 60 days. 2 weeks after that memorandum took effect, the nuclear talks have not started in earnest. Instead, the U.S. and Iran are relitigating who controls the Strait of Hormuz, whether Israel must stop its war in Lebanon, and the release of assets frozen by United States sanctions, all issues that were meant to be already resolved. This one-step-forward, two-steps-back pattern to negotiations is familiar to veterans of nuclear talks with Iran. The 2015 deal struck by President Obama took years to negotiate, with numerous starts and stops, and ultimately never extracted concessions from Tehran that crossed its red lines. Richard Nephew, a former senior State Department official who spent years negotiating with Iran, says there should be no surprise that the country has pushed off any real negotiations on the nuclear issue and engaged the U.S. and mediators in litigating the terms of the ceasefire. The history of Iran nuclear talks, going back to 2003, shows that the Iranians are very capable of putting off sensitive and important nuclear issues while they try and negotiate on terms and topics they prefer, Nephew said. Protracted talks pose a potential problem for Trump, who in 2020 posted on social media, quote, Iran never won a war, but never lost a negotiation. But a return to war also contradicts positions that Trump has publicly taken against open-ended conflict. With the White House leaning heavily against resuming the war, that raises the specter of a protracted stalemate during which talks continue indefinitely or tail off. The two countries would live with the bare minimum of the interim deal terms, which includes a freeze on new U.S. sanctions, the status quo on Iran's damaged nuclear program, and oil sanctions relief for Tehran. Iran is perfectly happy to substitute process for progress, said Alan Iyer, a former senior State Department negotiator with Iran, who is now at the Middle East Institute. He adds that they realize, at least in the short term, time is on their side. President Trump's envoys, Steve Witkoff and Jared Kushner, were hoping to revive stalled peace discussions when they arrived in Qatar this week before moving on to the question of how to limit Iran's nuclear ambition. The talks recently were set back when the two sides began fighting again for 3 days. Tehran was incensed when Oman organized a U.S.-backed transit route without Iran's permission. The Iranians responded by resuming their attacks on shipping, prompting the first U.S. strikes on Iran since the initial April ceasefire, before both sides agreed to stop fighting and restart talking. Vice President Vance and Secretary of State Rubio acknowledged this week that talks might fail, but President Trump has told aides that even if the negotiations drag on beyond the 60-day deadline, he is not inclined to go back to war. The president's not going to send our military back in unless he has to, Vance told reporters on Wednesday, unless there is a clearly defined purpose for it. If they try to start rebuilding their nuclear program, if they plan to start shooting at commercial vessels again, that's going to change our calculus, Vance said. But right now, what the president has said is, go and make a deal. Israel's decision to strike Beirut in June prompted Iran to retaliate in defense of its militant proxy Hezbollah, temporarily halting the cessation of hostilities and leading to yet another closure of the Strait of Hormuz. The interim deal does set out a few important conditions for the rules of the game until a final accord can be agreed on. That is supposed to happen by August 18th, but negotiations can be extended indefinitely if both sides agree. During the talks, the two sides agreed not to attack the other and to maintain a regional ceasefire. The U.S. begins removing its blockade of Iranian ports, while Iran is to allow traffic in the strait to return to pre-war levels. The terms of how the Strait of Hormuz is managed is left to negotiations. Critically, the two sides have agreed to, quote, maintain the status quo on nuclear and sanctions issues. Here in the Wall Street Journal for Thursday, July 2nd, we are taking a look at what's happening in sports. And, of course, the World Cup is on television and being played around the U.S. and North America, actually, for the next couple of weeks. And Team USA survived its game last night to keep its World Cup run alive. Before the U.S. national team's round of 32 game against Bosnia and Herzegovina on Wednesday, manager Mauricio Pochettino emphasized that the Americans understood their mortality at this tournament. No matter how heavily favored they were before kickoff, this game, the coach said, was the final of the World Cup. And if we're capable to go through, he added, the next one is going to be another final of the World Cup. Now, America can plan for at least one more at its home tournament. After it survived the first of its do-or-die tests, the U.S. held on for a 2-0 victory over Bosnia at Levi's Stadium in Santa Clara, California, despite being reduced to 10 men by a red card for the final half hour of the match. The missing man was none other than striker Fulleran Belligan, who scored the first U.S. goal, giving him a team-high 3 for the tournament. But in the 64th minute, after a video review, he was sent off after stepping on an opponent's ankle. Without him, though, the Americans did not just hold on. Despite being undermanned, they managed to withstand an emboldened Bosnia attack and find the back of the net once again when Malik Tillman curled home a free kick in the 82nd minute. Despite the somewhat nervy conclusion, the U.S. finds itself on a historic run at this World Cup. The victory last night marked America's third of the tournament, more than it had notched in any previous edition. But what has them especially excited now is the path opening up ahead of them, a round of 16 matchup against Belgium, and beyond that, who knows? A quarterfinal against Spain, a semifinal against France? The temptation to look ahead has rarely been stronger. It's a massive, massive improvement, Pochettino said, if we want to compete and we want to achieve things that sometimes were only in our dreams. As the U.S. celebrates its 250th anniversary, its national soccer team has spent this summer unshackling itself from its own stunted history. The Americans, who once went 40 years without qualifying for a World Cup, are using this tournament to reposition themselves in the game. And last night, they rid themselves of two troublesome streaks in one single evening. Not only did they beat European opposition for the first time in nearly 5 years, they also won a World Cup knockout round game for the first time since 2002. Back then, the U.S. had downed Mexico in the round of 16, only to fall to Germany in the quarterfinals. Next, to reach the quarterfinals once again, they will go up against another European power after Belgium stormed back from 2-0 down against Senegal to win 3-2 earlier yesterday. The Americans opened the scoring through Balogun in the 45th minute after a period of sustained pressure led to a Bosnian turnover at the back. He muscled his way past a defender and poked the ball home, establishing the 24-year-old as America's top goal-scoring presence. That made Balogun only the third American player to score three at a World Cup after Bert Patenaude way back in 1930 and Landon Donovan in 2010. But Balogun's next major contribution, 16 minutes into the second half, did just as much to shape the game. While tussling for the ball, he stepped directly on an opponent's ankle and received a straight red card, which will keep him out of the next game. What mattered on Wednesday was that it left the Americans down one man and without their most effective attacking threat. That did not seem to faze the U.S., however. Pochettino reorganized his team and insisted that they keep pressing forward. Their initiative paid off when defender Stepan Radulescic held back Sergio Dest just outside the box. Tillman stepped up to take the free kick and floated it over the wall of Bosnians and into the net. As substitutes poured off the bench in celebration, they could finally breathe a sigh of relief. Two irritating streaks of American futility were over, but the U.S. adventure at its home World Cup was not ending just yet. From the business and finance section of today's Wall Street Journal, Elon Musk's SpaceX has developed a prototype for a handset-like device that's designed to reshape how humans interact with artificial intelligence. The rocket and AI company showed the prototype of the device, which features a sleek design, slimmer than an iPhone's, to some investors and other stakeholders ahead of the company's initial public offering, people with the matter have told the Wall Street Journal. The prototype was designed to run on a proprietary operating system and integrate AI technology from SpaceX's xAI, some of the people said. The device would use a Qualcomm Snapdragon chipset, they added. SpaceX has told some investors the project is at an early stage. The design could change, and it's not clear whether such a device will ever be made. Representatives for SpaceX and Qualcomm did not immediately respond to requests for comment. The new project appears to be a sign of Musk's sprawling ambitions as he builds a leading global satellite connectivity network, grows his rocket company, and creates AI tools. AI companies are placing a variety of bets on the future form and functionality of AI-powered devices. The Wall Street Journal has previously reported that Musk has in the past weighed building a smartphone due to frustration over how Apple controls distribution of third-party apps such as the social platform X. It's not easy, however, for a newcomer to break into the hardware business. "The idea of making a phone makes me want to die," Musk was quoted as saying last October. "But if we have to make a phone, we will." In February, Musk denied that his company was developing a phone, pushing back against a Reuters report that SpaceX was building one that would connect directly to its Starlink satellite network. "We are not developing a phone," Musk posted on X at the time. Some investors in SpaceX and in Tesla have been told that Musk has long envisioned a consumer device to serve as a platform for his venture's technology. A device could also help Musk become less reliant on other companies. His XAI chatbot is typically used via Apple or Android devices. His Starlink satellite service already sells a dish to connect to the Internet, and it offers cell phone service in dead zones through a partnership with companies including T-Mobile. The device prototype SpaceX recently showed investors draws on the philosophy behind Musk's Everything app, a concept that he championed when acquiring social media platform Twitter, now X, in 2022, some of the people familiar with the matter said. Often referred to as super apps, these software programs are popular in Asia and incorporate services that Americans usually access by downloading separate apps. Users on China's WeChat and Alipay, owned by local technology giants Tencent and Ant, respectively, tap mini-apps and features available on the platforms to transfer money, order food, book travel, and play games. This model has challenged the traditional app store business. Chinese companies are turning to AI to reinvent this super app model. They're integrating AI agents into existing super apps or trying to turn popular AI chatbots into the nucleus of new everything apps. Companies in this country and in China have also explored specialized hardware, such as smartphones, pins, or headsets, to anchor these services. OpenAI is developing a family of AI devices. Similarly, China's ByteDance released a smartphone powered by its ChatGPT-like AI model known as Doubao, designed to be capable of helping users shop and book tickets across various platforms. However, that ambition has faced hurdles after competitors restricted the ByteDance device's access to their services. Also from the Wall Street Journal's business and finance section today, Thursday, July 2nd, General Mills says it's optimistic about its new fiscal year as it aims to win back budget-conscious shoppers by cutting costs and adding more products. "I can confidently say we exited the year with a stronger foundation, with encouraging improvements in household penetration," Jeff Harmening, the chief executive of General Mills, said. "I'm equally confident that fiscal 2027 will be a better year for General Mills." Shares in the company rose more than 8% on Wednesday after the company reported its fiscal fourth quarter results. The stock had lost roughly a quarter of its value over the past year. The maker of Cheerios and Annie's Mac and Cheese has been taking on more costs to reduce prices because consumers are shopping on a smaller budget. Now that those price adjustments are mostly complete, General Mills says it will focus on introducing new products and marketing that address shoppers' interest in things like healthy ingredients and bold flavors. Protein and fiber will be a focus in the new year, General Mills executives said. The company is also investing in its pet food lines because consumers are willing to spend more on their pets. North American sales in General Mills' pet business increased during the quarter, while its regular retail segment fell. The company is also aiming to cut $3 billion in costs by fiscal year 2030, as it looks for ways to operate more efficiently and offset the challenges of inflation. General Mills posted a loss of just over $2 billion, or $3.74 a share, in the quarter that ended in May. That's compared with a profit of $294 million, or $0.53 a share, one year earlier. The swing to a loss in the quarter was primarily driven by $1.8 billion in non-cash charges because of an increase in discount rates. General Mills also had a $1 billion non-cash valuation loss related to the planned divestiture of its Brazil business. Stripping out these one-time items, adjusted per-share earnings were 95 cents, ahead of the 80 cents that had been anticipated by analysts. Revenue rose 1% to $4.61 billion. Analysts surveyed by FactSet had forecast revenue of $4.59 billion. The previous fiscal year was a tough one for the U.S. consumer who pulled back on spending, and management does not expect a quick recovery, said General Mills Chief Operating Officer Dana McNabb. What we're anticipating is that as we go into this new fiscal year, consumers are going to continue to feel pressure, he said. Consumers will likely keep buying more on promotion and less on everyday prices, as well as making trade-offs between package sizes to save more. Exiting the fourth quarter, General Mills logged a slowdown in certain categories by one percentage point, McNabb said. The company expects category growth in the new fiscal year will be below the long-term historical growth rate because of the challenging consumer backdrop. General Mills projects $3 to $3.20 in annual adjusted earnings per share, compared with analysts' outlook of $3.13 a share. Warnings about risks that AI pose to consulting firms are forcing a reevaluation of billing practices in the profession. But the transition to charging clients a new way is proving slow and difficult, as they adjust to the idea that the traditional model of billing for human time may no longer work as AI grows, consulting firms are seeking to operate more like software or product businesses, selling fixed-fee subscriptions or packaged solutions rather than essentially renting out human labor. But doing away with hourly billing introduces the risks of having to absorb the costs if a project takes longer than expected, struggling to pay everyday bills because the payouts are unpredictable, and ruining client relationships by arguing over subjective measures of success. If a project drags out, the firm could face significant delays in getting paid, which, of course, creates cash flow issues. Many are being forced to cut prices before they themselves have actually realized the cost-saving gains from the technology, said James O'Dowd, the chief executive of talent advisory firm Patrick Morgan. The shift from hourly billing also is a challenge because buyers often compare bids on an hours-times-rate basis, even when hours aren't part of the proposed pricing model, said Eric Miles, who was the CEO of Baker Tilly. Firms that continue to rely on hourly billing risk eroding their margins because AI creates an environment with low variable costs and high fixed costs, he said. If this mindset doesn't change, he said, it'll hurt professional services businesses. As a profession, he added, we need to change this particular paradigm. McKinsey and Boston Consulting Group are making a push to shift more of their services to outcome-based pricing. More than 30% of McKinsey's global fees come from pricing tied directly to client outcomes, a percentage that has been growing for years. Shelley Stewart III, a senior partner at the firm, said in a letter to the Financial Times this month. Outcome-based pricing acknowledges that judgment belongs to people, while adding a level of accountability that professional services have traditionally eschewed, Stewart said in the letter. That is a bet on consulting's future rather than a sign of its demise. This is not a progressive philosophical choice, but rather an existential scramble to find a new way to make money as AI upends traditional revenue streams. That said Pat Petiti, CEO of Catalent, an AI-based consulting platform. AI, he said, is destroying their business model. Firms have primarily focused on two alternatives to the hourly model, fixed fee and outcome-based pricing. Under fixed-fee pricing, firms guarantee a specific predictable cost for a defined output or project scope, regardless of the hours spent on it. Outcome-based pricing generally means consultants get paid if they achieve mutually agreed-upon metrics for the client, or a range of outcomes based on over- or underperformance. The shift towards fixed-fee and value-based billing has put considerable pressure on consultancies to produce more output, said GPT-Zero CEO Edward Tyen. But if that comes at the expense of basic fact-checking, the reputational damage for the firms themselves and the clients who commission their work is enormous. AI, it's in the news constantly, every day. Let's take a look now at an item here from the business and finance section of the Wall Street Journal. See if we have a little quick story here that we can get in before the end of the hour. And skipping over a couple of longer form stories here, but let's see if we can get this one in. Global equity fundraising topped $730 million.

0: get in before the end of the hour. And skipping over a couple of longer form stories here, but let's see if we can get this one in. Global equity fundraising topped $730 billion in the first half of 2026. That was boosted by SpaceX's record initial public offering, and it marked the second best start to a year on record, according to data from MergerMarket. SpaceX raised over $86 billion in its unprecedented listing on June 12th. Counting it as a technology company, tech deals accounted for around $302 billion of global issuance. That's a record for the sector in the first 6 months of the year. Tech companies have raised more than $100 billion in the first 6 months of a year, only in 2000 and 2021. Neither period augured well for the near-term performance of equity markets, however. The top of the dot-com bubble came in March 2000, while the IPO bonanza of 2021 preceded a NASDAQ crash in the first half of 2022. That is the Wall Street Journal for today, Thursday, July 2nd. Stay cool.
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0: 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It is currently midnight. Coming up is Midnight Music, followed at 1 a.m. by the Late Night Book Hour, and the Mechanicsville Ashland Local at 2 a.m.
1: Hello, I'm Patricia Miller for the Virginia Voice. Welcome to Midnight Music. Our program tonight is Eloquent, Elegant Ellington. Beyond category is the phrase Duke Ellington used as his highest compliment to other artists, but it also aptly describes his own legendary artistry, whether as a composer, arranger, bandleader, pianist, or songwriter, in a career that spanned more than 50 years. Ellington is regarded as the most important composer in jazz, which is ironic since he distrusted the term jazz as being too limiting a label. A continual groundbreaker who followed his own muse, Ellington's tremendous output, over 2,000 compositions and countless recordings that include pop songs, blues, suites,

Sacred music, film scores, and ballets is indeed beyond category. Edward Kennedy Ellington was born in 1899 in Washington, D.C., the only son of a butler and caterer who provided a comfortable living for his family. By the time young Duke was in his early 20s, he was already successful as a dance band leader in and around D.C., but New York City beckoned. In 1924, he became the leader of a small group there that grew into the larger band he led from 1927 to 1931 at Harlem's most glamorous nightclub, for white patrons only, the Cotton Club. The club's remote radio broadcasts helped to make him famous across the U.S. In 1932, he started touring with the band under his own name, and though there were some lulls, Ellington maintained his orchestra for the rest of his life. The orchestra was Ellington's instrument. Though its personnel changed somewhat through the years, some of its members, including Johnny Hodges, Harry Carney, and Billy Strayhorn, his co-composer and arranger, spent most of their careers with the Ellington Band. Ellington always had a diverse group with strong, unique musical personalities. He expressed the talents of his musicians with wit, sophistication, and an irresistible sense of swing. Ellington not only knew how to inspire his players, but also his collaborators, as shown by his remarkable work with Billy Strayhorn and artists like Ella Fitzgerald, Frank Sinatra, Thelonious Monk, and John Coltrane. Ellington was equally at ease on stage, at the White House, where he was awarded the Presidential Medal of Honor in 1969, and as the guest of heads of state around the world in his unofficial role as a musical ambassador. He composed and toured almost up until his death in 1974.

When 42 planes were unexpectedly diverted to Gander, Newfoundland on September 11, 2001, a small town responded with extraordinary compassion. A story so powerful that it inspired the hit musical Come From Away. 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
1: 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We're reading The Scent of Rain and Lightning by Nancy Picard. Narrated by Tavia Gilbert. This is the 8th installment.
2: Jody felt on high alert during her short trip to Main Street, where George's grocery was still located. As she spotted people she knew and waved to the ones who noticed her, she wondered if she was only imagining that they, too, looked wary. Was everybody as nervous about seeing Billy Crosby as she was? Many of them had known him a long time ago, and they probably wondered what in the world they would say to him, or he would say to them. A couple of them had served on his jury. She wouldn't have wanted to be in their shoes today, either. Jody walked into a grocery store that was far different from the bustling enterprise it had seemed in her childhood, when it was called George's Fresh Food and Deli. With a falling population in the county, Byron George had been forced to cut back in every way, including closing a quarter of his floor space. There wasn't any deli now. If you wanted a ham sandwich, you bought the bread and made your own at home. Everything about his store seemed smaller to Jody, and she knew that wasn't just because she was bigger.

0: The ironic exceptions were the products that kept arriving in ever larger containers containing ever less inside. At least a half gallon of milk was still a half gallon of milk. She walked into a store kept dim to save on the lighting bill. Just inside, Jody halted because she heard raised, heated voices. She looked to her right and saw Byron surrounded by three of his customers who had him backed against a soft drink refrigerator. Taller than all of them, he looked red-faced and frustrated above his butcher's apron. Even from the rear, Jody recognized her grandmother's friend, Phyllis Boren, and also one of the men, her own next-door neighbor, Samuel Carpenter. It might have seemed a coincidence, since she had just been thinking about him only minutes earlier, but it was hardly ever a coincidence to run into somebody she knew in Rose. There just weren't that many people, and they basically all had the same errands to run. The other man wasn't anybody she knew, which likely made him somebody from one of the neighboring towns that had lost its own grocery store, and whose citizens were forced to use a lot of gas to pick up bread and milk. All three of them were in their 70s at least, but that wasn't weakening their voices or tamping down their anger.
1: "You can't possibly believe what you're saying, Byron!"
0: As Phyllis Boren yelled at Byron George, Jody decided the wisest thing to do was slip down the bread aisle to avoid them. Everybody knew Phyllis was argumentative, and Byron wasn't any shrinking violet himself. Sam Carpenter was a tender-hearted sweetie who'd brought Jody housewarming flowers and tomato plants, and she had a soft spot for him because of how much he always cared about what happened to the Linders. He was as thoughtful a neighbor as anyone could wish for, but even Sam Carpenter looked as if he'd like to kill somebody. Then she heard Byron say,
2: "I do believe he didn't do it, Mrs. Boren."
1: "That's just sex talking," Phyllis shot back,
0: shocking Jody into standing still as her grandmother's very proper friend said with a nasty tone,
1: "You and that wife of his."
2: "That's insulting,"
0: Byron retorted, looking ready to strangle one of his oldest and best customers.
2: "Don't you talk to me like that. And don't you be talking about Valentine like that."
0: Jody flinched at the name. She looked around for its owner. A lot had changed for Valentine Crosby, too, in the years since she'd been left at home with a child and a part-time job. She had hung on to one of the few steady jobs in Rose and done it the old-fashioned way. Byron had once told her Aunt Belle,
2: "It's real hard to fire somebody who works as hard as three people and never misses a day of work."
0: His wife, Livia, had passed away of a brain aneurysm 5 years ago, and he'd moved Valentine up to manager. The talk around town the last year or so was that he'd have married her if she didn't insist on staying married to Billy. Jody didn't see Valentine in the store. At her grandmother's insistence, she had never been anything but polite to Mrs. Crosby, who had, without exception, returned the courtesy. But now her feelings toward the woman who was welcoming Billy Crosby home were not so friendly. The other man, the one Jody didn't know, stuck his own opinion into the fray.
2: "If you'd have married her by now, he'd never have come back here." "Oh, now you want us to get married?"
0: Byron's words were sarcastic. It made Jody remember how offended a lot of people were when it became obvious that he and his manager were keeping company outside the store. At the ranch, nobody had felt that way, or if they did, hadn't said so.
1: "They're probably the two loneliest people in Rose," Annabel had remarked at the time, "and this may be a good thing for both of them."
0: But now the gossip worm had turned, Jody observed. As Byron said,
2: "Well, Val believes she needs to stay with him to show she believes he didn't do it, which she does and which he didn't."
0: Jody's neighbor, Samuel, said with a deep sarcasm that shocked her, because it was so bitterly different from his usual manner,
3: "Oh, well, yes, let's make sure he looks good, the murdering bastard."
2: "I swear to you he didn't do it,"
0: Byron insisted to them.
3: "No."
0: Samuel got up in his face, his own kind features twisted with anger.
3: "He's telling Val he didn't do it, and she's telling you that, and you're an old fool to believe it. Don't you tell me he didn't do it, Byron George. You didn't see what I saw that day. You didn't hear Annabelle Linder scream over the body of her dead son. You didn't have to go fetch her poor family. Don't you stand there and try to tell me Billy Crosby's innocent.
0: Jody brought her hands to her face and stood frozen. Oh, God, she thought, silently pleading with them to stop.
2: I never said he's innocent, Byron shouted. I'm saying he's not guilty.
3: Oh, good grief, Phyllis Boren said in disgust. Are we talking about the same Billy Crosby? The one who used to get drunk and hit his wife? That's the Billy I knew, and I'm betting he's exactly the same person he always was. And now you're glad he's coming back here. If you loved Valentine like you supposedly do, you ought to be horrified that he's coming back to live with her.
2: I didn't say I'll be happy to see him. I said he's not guilty.
3: And who told you that? Phyllis challenged him. His wife and his son? Of course they think he didn't do it. But where's your evidence, Byron?
2: It'll all come out someday, Phyllis.
0: She made a disgusted noise.
3: Not guilty? Samuel lunched in again. On which planet? The man murdered that wonderful young man and his wife, and it couldn't be any plainer unless he confessed to, which he's never going to do, Phyllis interjected.
2: Because, the third man said, that would mean taking mercy on their family and especially on their daughter, who's never going to know for sure.
0: He stopped when Phyllis, who had just spotted Jody, tugged on his shirt sleeve.
2: What?
0: He asked her, sounding annoyed at being cut off in mid-tirade.
2: Who's that?
0: Phyllis's whisper could have been heard in the back of the store.
3: That's Jody Linder.
0: Far from stopping out of consideration for Jody, he now pointed at her.
2: That young woman. What do you think all this is going to do to her, Byron George? You want to look her in the eye and tell her how you believe Billy Crosby didn't do it? Go on, I dare you. Walk up to her and tell her how...
0: Jody didn't wait for more. She hurried toward the back. She was used to being recognized or pointed out by people she didn't know because of her family's infamous history, but she'd never gotten over finding it an appalling experience. She might not have minded being recognized for some worthy accomplishment of her own, but she minded very much being famous, because her father had been murdered and her mother might have been. When she was 13, a couple of tourists asked for her autograph, which shocked her so badly she had thrown their pen back at them before running away. Behind her, she'd heard one of them call her a rude little brat. When she was out of sight, she clutched the side of a table holding apples and bananas and waited to see if the four people would keep yelling at each other. Her heart was pounding even harder than when her uncles broke the news to her, and she felt like crying again. All she wanted at that moment was to be invisible. The yelling stopped, but then she felt an arm come around her shoulders. She looked up into the lined face of Phyllis Boren, who laid the side of her head against Jody's and whispered,
3: "I'm so sorry."
0: Jody nodded and didn't know what to say to her. Phyllis took hold of her left hand and squeezed it.
3: "Please give your grandparents my best wishes."
0: "I will." Then she made herself ask what she didn't want to ask. "Phyllis, are there many people who think Billy didn't kill my dad?" Her grandmother's friend, who could be counted on to tell the truth as reliably as she could be counted on to be tactless, said,
3: "There are a few, always have been. They're the ones who think he was railroaded and that he wouldn't be in prison if your family hadn't forced it."
0: "People blame my family?"
3: "Not many, just a stubborn few. Probably jealous of you. And then there are people like Bailey who don't think Billy did it, but they don't mind if he got sent to jail anyway."
0: Jody frowned at the idea of the tavern owner's betrayal.
3: "Bailey thinks he didn't do it?"
0: Phyllis sniffed.
3: "Nobody ever accused Bailey of being a genius."
0: She finally moved away, leaving Jody alone. Blindly, Jody picked up an apple as if she was considering buying it. Then, feeling hideously self-conscious, she made her way to the dairy section and got the 2 half-gallons of milk for her grandmother. Their handles felt cool and damp in her hands as she walked back to the front again with every intention of purchasing them. But when she saw Byron George at one of the checkout counters, she felt swept by outrage at his defense of Crosby. It was different for Red Bosch to feel as he did. He'd been there that night. He'd actually seen Billy, and even if Red's perceptions were wrong, at least they were drawn from first-hand experience. Not so Byron. All he was doing was taking the word of people who could be expected to defend their husband and father. In all the years that her family had bought groceries here, they'd never suspected the worm in all the apples they'd bought from Byron. Jody took the milk to the checkout counter. "Hi, Byron," she said to the red-faced man who stood behind one of them. She put the sloshy containers down on the conveyor belt. It was hard to keep antagonism out of her voice, so she grabbed the first superficial topic she could think of, even if it must have sounded like a non sequitur to Byron. "My grandma's making gravy tonight." He looked apologetic as he said,
2: "I hear your grandmother makes the best gravy in 5 counties.
0: And my mom made the best pie crust." She looked him in the eyes. Byron's face flushed even redder.
2: "I can't claim I ever had any of it, but that's certainly what I always heard."
0: Jody didn't say out loud her contemptuous thought as she took her change from him. "You believe things you don't know anything about, don't you, Byron? You believe what anybody tells you?" "Where's Valentine today?" she asked him. He looked both sad and embarrassed as he said,
2: "She stayed home."
0: He busied himself with packing the milk into plastic bags.
2: "To get ready."
0: Jody swallowed. "Is he in town yet?"
2: "I don't know, Jody. I'm keeping my distance."
0: "Probably a good idea for all of us," she replied, and realized she sounded like a self-righteous version of her grandmother.
2: "I hope you weren't offended by—"
0: "Not at all," she lied, with a bright smile. But then she heard her grandmother's voice in her head.
3: "If you don't get down off that high horse, you're going to have a very long way to fall, young lady."
0: Jody's false smile wavered. A smaller, truer one took its place. Byron couldn't help it, she realized. He was in love. And sometimes love wasn't only blind, it was also stupid. Maybe that wasn't a kind thought, but it was the best she could do at the moment. "Bye, Byron," she said quietly.
2: "Bye, Jody. Thanks for coming in."
0: When she got back into her truck, she pointed it in the opposite direction of the ranch. Chapter 28. When she walked into Bailey's Bar and Grill, the scent of beer and fried food was overwhelming, as it always was. Sometimes she thought she'd go to her grave with the scent of Bailey's cheeseburgers still clinging to her hair and clothes. After every meal she'd ever eaten there, she went home and scrubbed, even if she had loved every fatty bite. Before Bailey outlawed smoking, because he wanted to quit, it had been even harder to wash out the stink. The place was even dimmer than the grocery had been. A few early diners had their suppers in front of them, and a couple of them raised their hands to her in greeting. Bailey had installed a pool table years ago, and now it was bracketed by men with pool cues in one hand and bottles of beer in the other. Bailey himself, standing in front of a neon sign behind his bar, looked up and gave her a nod. He was wearing one of his Denver Broncos t-shirts, she saw. On game days between the Broncos and the Kansas City Chiefs, Bailey's tavern could get rowdy. As usual, he had his beloved country western music playing too loud, because as Bailey got older and deafer, he kept turning the music up until enough of his customers complained about it. People wondered what the magic number was to get him to turn it down. 3 customers? 10? And joked about running an organized test on that someday. Jody went over and hoisted herself up onto one of the chrome and red vinyl bar stools. "Rascal Flatts?" she asked, not recognizing the song.
2: "Yeah, my boys. Want a beer while you wait?"
0: "I'm waiting for something."
2: "Aren't you? Friends? Your family?"
0: "No, I came to see you, Bailey." He quirked a bushy eyebrow. Over the years, Bailey had become a man of fewer and fewer words. He poured your drinks, cooked your steaks, took your credit card, and tossed you out on your ear if you broke his house rules, which consisted of, "Don't upset me, my waitresses, or my other customers." Most people knew he was sick of running his tavern. He wanted to move to Florida, but for years now his business had dropped off so drastically that he was lucky to pay his bills on time, with nothing left to save for retirement. Jody reached for a handful of peanuts, shelled one of them, and ate it. She raised her voice to be sure he heard her. "I hear you don't think Billy Crosby killed my dad." She could be very direct herself, as encouraged by her family. As Chase liked to say,
2: "Life is short. If you have something to say, either spit it out or forget about it."
0: It had been hard for her to ask Phyllis Boren in the grocery store about opinions that conflicted with her family's, and hard to face a man who held such opinions, and her heart was still pounding too fast, but the questions she had to ask were coming easier now. Bailey didn't look fazed by her blunt question. He gave her a long look and then confirmed it.
2: "No, I don't think Billy did it."
0: "Why not?" He put down the shot glass he'd been wiping dry.
2: "Too drunk?"
0: "That's what Red Bosch says, too."
2: "Red's right."
0: "Then how come he got convicted and sent to prison, Bailey?" He shrugged. "No, really." She dumped the rest of the peanuts back into their bowl and brushed her hands together to get the shell dust off. "If he didn't do it, how could he end up in prison for it?" This time, Bailey gave her a look that made her feel as if she was the stupid one in rows. It was a look that said, "What? You think that never happens in this country?" "I've read the trial transcripts, Bailey. You didn't testify."
2: "I told the cops what I saw. They never called me back."
0: Jody started to say something, but Bailey wasn't finished.
2: "Didn't matter to me," he said. "Billy needed to go to jail and stay there. He was bound to do something similar someday."
0: "Bailey," Jody said to him, "the system's not supposed to work like that." He shrugged again.
2: "He wasn't supposed to let him out this soon either."
0: "He might say 23 years isn't soon."
2: "And I say it's not long enough."
0: Jody, feeling a little shell-shocked by all the opinions she was hearing for the first time from people she thought she knew, said, "May I have that beer now, please?"
2: "Are you going to eat something with it?"
0: "No, I'm due out at the ranch for supper."
2: "Soon?"
0: "Yeah, why?"
2: "You can't have a beer."
0: She gave him a look that said, "Why not?"
2: "Because you're too little to absorb the alcohol that quick, and your grandpa would kill me if I let you drive out of here tipsy."
0: "Oh, for God's sake, Bailey." She whirled around on the bar stool, hopped down, and stalked out, even though she knew he was right. Just outside the tavern's front door, her cell phone rang. When she saw who was calling, she punched talk and said, "I'm on my way, Uncle Chase."
2: "What's taking so long?"
0: "I had to pick up some milk for Grandma."
2: "Did you go clear to Topeka to get it?"
0: People were coming up the walk toward her, so she stepped to one side and turned her back. "No, I didn't go to Topeka," she said with exaggerated patience. "It just took a little longer than usual, that's all." She felt her left arm being squeezed and turned in that direction to see who had done it. It was the mother of a girl she'd gone to school with. The woman smiled sympathetically at her and then went on inside with her husband. Jody turned back toward the shrubbery. "What? I didn't hear what you just said, Uncle Chase."
2: "I said, why did it take longer than usual?"
0: Jody heard a man say loudly,
3: "If I want a goddamn pork tenderloin for supper, that's what I'm going to have."
0: She was turning to look to see who was saying that so unpleasantly when the same raspy voice said,
3: "I've waited 23 goddamn years for one of Bailey's pork tenderloin sandwiches. You can goddamn wait one more night to cook your damn spaghetti."
0: In one chaotic moment, Jody heard her uncle call her name over the phone, dropped the cell phone onto the cement walkway, and realized she was looking straight at Billy Crosby, who was coming up toward Bailey's with Valentine, and a tall, good-looking man who could only be their son, Colin.
2: "Dad,"
0: the younger man said,
2: "we're here, aren't we?"
0: Jody bent to pick up her phone and saw that she had cracked its case. She opened it with fumbling fingers and said, "Uncle Chase, I've got to go. Don't worry about me. I'll be there in 20 minutes. She clicked the phone shut before finding out if it was even still working. She didn't know what to do next. They were coming closer. He looked about 5'10" and muscular, as if there'd been a weight room at the prison and he had used it often. His hairline was receding at his temples, but his hair was still dark with no visible gray. It was a shock to see he looked no older than her uncle's. She realized that in the last few years she'd started picturing Billy Crosby as an old man, worn down and neutered by prison. This man coming toward her was nothing like that. He looked full of hunger, anger, and testosterone. She'd heard he was considered good-looking by some women, and she supposed the same kind of woman would think that now, too. But all she saw was a top-heavy man with big shoulders and biceps, and a pinched, aggressive expression on his face. He had on sneakers, blue jeans, and a black t-shirt, and it all looked new. Colin looked up and saw her standing there. He put a restraining hand on his father's arm, but Billy shook it off. Colin was taller than his dad, Jody saw, a bigger man altogether, and he didn't look overjoyed to have his father home from prison. Jody barely noticed Valentine. She had eyes only for the father and the son.
3: "What the hell is she looking at?"
0: Billy said, nodding toward Jody as they came closer still.
3: "People think I'm some kind of fucking tourist attraction, like them rocks you wouldn't take me out to see."
0: He put on a falsetto, like a crazily enthusiastic girl, and waved his hands in the air.
3: "Fly your freak flag, Billy!"
0: Then he raised an eyebrow and smirked in Jody's direction.
3: "I see the girls have gotten better looking since I was here. You know that girl, Colin? She's looking at you."
2: "Shut up, Dad. For God's sake, shut up."
0: Such a powerful surge of reaction went through Jody that she thought if she'd had a gun, she would have used it. Every bit of information she'd heard that day that purported to exonerate this man fled from her brain and her heart. All she could remember at this moment was how he had haunted her nightmares, how she had grown up hating him, how one violent night had devastated her family, and how terribly much she missed and longed for her parents. Her next impulse was to turn and run. "No," she thought, and stood her ground until the trio were only a few feet away from her. She stepped to her right then so that she was in the center of the sidewalk, blocking their path into the tavern. Any warnings she'd heard that day, any fear she'd previously felt, vanished as if they had never happened. He wasn't getting by her without acknowledging her. He wasn't.
3: "You the bouncer?"
0: he joked, right in front of her.
2: "Jody," Colin said, and then, "I'm sorry."
0: "No, I'm not the bouncer," she said, looking straight into eyes that hurt her to see. "I'm Hugh J. and Lori's daughter. I'm Jody Linder." She raised her eyes to look at Colin.
2: "Why did you do this?"
0: "Why?" she asked him.
3: "You're a Linder?"
0: his father said, stepping even closer.
2: "Dad, you touch her and I'll kill you myself."
3: "I'm not gonna touch her."
0: "I'm not a Linder," she said to him. "I'm the Linder. I'm the kid you left without any parents."
3: "I didn't do nothing to either of your parents."
0: She wanted to beat on him and scream at him, "What did you do with my mother?" Instead, she stared as he looked threateningly at her.
3: "You tell your wicked old grandfather that I don't forgive. Him and those sons of his put me in prison for things I never did, just 'cause they could. You tell them Billy Crosby ain't never going to forgive or forget."
0: Jody looked from him to his son as coolly as she had it in her to do.
4: "I'm never going to forgive or forget either," she said, staring straight at Billy Crosby's son. praying she wouldn't trip, praying her legs still worked and would carry her. Jody slowly turned and walked at a steady pace to her truck. From inside of it, she watched the three of them go into the tavern. For a moment, Colin hung back, looking at her, and then he followed his parents inside. She thought bitterly that Bailey would probably be happy to serve them pork tenderloin sandwiches for dinner. Since business was so bad, even murderers were welcome if they brought cash. Her hands shook on the steering wheel all the way to the ranch, and her foot trembled on the gas pedal as if she had palsy. It got so bad that she stalled out the truck a couple of times and had to roll to the shoulder to start it up again. As she finally neared the ranch's front gate, she drove past the two-bedroom house where Red Bosch lived free, one of the perks of working full-time for her grandfather, and also one of the disadvantages. To hide her visits, they resorted to putting her truck in the garage and closing the door on it. Jody saw that the garage door was open to let his dog in, as it always was if she wasn't there. She thought about stopping to tell him about Crosby and how right Red had been about the rocks and the pork tenderloin at Bailey's, but she decided not to delay seeing her family. Inside the gate, just after she turned in, she opened her truck door, leaned over, and threw up in the grass. Chapter 29. The Henderson County Sheriff's SUV was parked in front of the house when Jody drove up. She took a quick swig of water from the bottle in her truck, water that was tepid now, swished it around her mouth and spat it out. Then she popped in a couple of breath mints and hurried to the kitchen door with the milk in both hands. Once inside the kitchen, she put one half gallon into the refrigerator, then went up to her grandmother, who stood at the stove turning over pieces of chicken with a long fork, kissed her on the cheek and set down the other half gallon on a countertop near her. She still wanted to say, "Why didn't you let me go with you to see the governor?" Instead, she held back again. Forcing herself to sound normal, she said, "Am I in time for the gravy?"
1: "Just right." Her grandmother gave her a tired smile. "Go listen to what the sheriff is saying and come back and tell me."
4: "Would you rather that I stir and you go?" Annabelle shook her head.
1: "No. I might say something I'll regret."
4: "You? To the sheriff? Why?"
1: "Just go on."
4: Obediently, Jody followed the sound of a male voice coming from the direction of the living room. She passed through the dining room, where plates, napkins, and silverware were stacked, waiting to be placed around the big oak table with its man-sized upholstered chairs. Surprised to find that it wasn't set yet, with her grandmother so far along toward finishing supper, Jody surmised that the sheriff's visit was unexpected and interrupted the routine. When she walked into the living room, she saw Sheriff Don Phelps standing beside the oak coffee table in front of the couch that her grandmother had recently redone in yellow silk to match the elegant floral print of her armchairs. It was a beautiful feminine room, a contrast to the more traditional Western appearance of the family room, her grandfather's office, and the study that the men used more often, and where the decor ran more toward brown leather and dark wood. Everyone was standing, like the sheriff, leading her to think he had only just arrived. She slid in beside her Aunt Belle, who stood in front of the wall just inside the room. Jody crossed her hands behind her, swallowed the bit of mint left in her mouth, and leaned back until her palms touched the wall. She felt shaky and upset from her encounter with Billy Crosby, and it was hard to concentrate on what was going on in front of her. Her mind kept jumping back to him. What he'd said, what she'd said to him, how vicious he had sounded, how crude and intimidating and aggressive he was. Clearly, he was not a convict whom prison had softened into remorse or rehabilitated. She was proud of herself for standing up to him, though she doubted she had disturbed him in the least. He'd laughed at her, made fun of her, threatened her family, and showed no feeling at all for what he'd done to her. And his son. Colin Crosby was almost worse, purposely throwing his psycho father back into the path of innocent people, like tossing a hand grenade down the main street of Rose. An involuntary shudder went through her.
5: "Where have you been?" her aunt whispered.
4: Jody turned her shudder into a shrug.
1: "Where's Merle?"
5: "Coming. Shh. Talk to Billy," the sheriff was saying.
4: Hearing that name, Jody stood up straight and paid more attention. Phelps was in his 60s now, paunchy and gray-haired under the brown felt cowboy hat he had taken off and was revolving in his beefy hands. His name and fame had been made locally by his quick arrest and conviction of Billy Crosby. Since then, only rarely had another man, and never a woman, campaigned against him for the office of sheriff of Henderson County. Jody knew him only because he liked to stop teenage drivers and check for drugs or alcohol, and she had been in a few cars that he pulled over when she was younger.
2: "Your parents will thank me,"
4: he was famous for saying. Now she listened as he informed his small audience.
2: "I stopped by their house just before I came out here. I warned him that if anything bad happens to any member of this family, anything at all, I'm coming after him. I told him if Hugh J's girl gets so much as a flat tire, I'm going to check the nail to see if it's his. If Mrs. Linder stubs her toe, I'm going to assume Billy tripped her. And the same holds true for the judge who tried him, the members of that jury, the county attorney, his own lawyer, and every one of my deputies who worked the case at that time. I told him he is under suspicion for every bad thing that happens in my county from now until he leaves again, and he'd just better live and conduct himself in a manner that befits that."
4: He sounded forceful and looked proud of himself. Jody expected to see the men in her family nodding their appreciation. Instead, they were staring at him with less than friendly expressions on their faces.
2: "You should have run an honest investigation, Don," Chase said, launching an attack with no preamble.
4: Jody gasped imperceptibly and touched her aunt's arm. Belle glanced at her, but Jody noticed that neither Belle nor her grandfather nor her Uncle Bobby appeared surprised or offended by Chase's bald accusation. Instead, they just kept steadily staring at Phelps, whose face had taken on a reddish hue. "They've discussed this," she thought. "Whatever it is." Jody also had the thought that the sheriff didn't know what he was walking into when he'd shown up at their front door. She'd seen it before in her lifetime, when her family came to a unified decision and joined forces. Most of the time it was for ordinary reasons, whether to tear down an old barn and build a new one, or alter the composition of their cattle feed with the goal of boosting calf weights. Often it was directed towards civic beneficence, funding a senior trip, electing a judge. But sometimes it was directed at a common enemy, a breeder who lied to them, a buyer who shorted them. In those cases, Jody didn't envy anyone who stood in the path of her family's will and decision. She just didn't know this time what that decision was or why they'd come to it. Maybe that's why they'd been after her to arrive sooner, she realized, so she could be part of it. Out in the kitchen, her grandmother obviously was involved, to judge by what she'd said to her.
2: "Well, now that's one hell of a thing to say, Chase."
4: The sheriff had gone rigid and now spoke in a tone as cold as the looks he was getting from the people around him.
2: "You're going to have to explain to me just what the hell you mean by that." "It's not hard to figure out, is it?" Chase said with a wry, hard tone. "You chose not to investigate things you should have investigated and questioned people you should have questioned. You withheld evidence that should have gone to the defense."
4: Jody was shocked. She had never, never heard Phelps criticized in this house before now. If anything, he'd been put on a pedestal. Linders contributed to his re-election campaigns as much as the law allowed. They sported his motto, "Re-elect the law," on their truck bumpers, and her grandfather still had one of those stickers on his Cadillac.
2: "Evidence that should have gone to the defense," Phelps repeated, with barely contained anger under his drawl. "Why would you want it to, Chase?"
4: It seemed to be an admission that he'd done it, but that he wasn't backing down from considering it the right thing to do. For the first time, Jody's grandfather spoke up, in a somewhat milder tone than his son, a tone that suggested he was speaking more in sorrow than in anger.
2: "So we wouldn't end up like this, Don, with a guilty man getting out of prison."
5: The sheriff looked around the room at all of them before returning his attention to the patriarch.
3: Is that what you think, Hugh? You're going to stand there and accuse me of being dishonest like your son just did? What else would you call it?
5: Chase challenged him. Hugh Sr. said, in the same regretful tone,
2: There wasn't any need to withhold that evidence, Don. And if I'd known you had it, I would have told you to show it. You had a strong enough case without hiding anything. You could have withstood the silly business about the hat. You could have easily dismissed any suspicions about those strangers that Hugh J. supposedly saw that day.
3: I don't appreciate this,
5: Felt said, looking cornered and as ready to attack as they were.
3: We did the best we could, and we did it as honest as we could. We were young and green. Call it incompetence if you want to, but don't you call it dishonest. Don't you do that. You think we had any experience investigating a major crime? We had zero. We didn't know what the hell we were doing, and we still managed to hand the county attorney a damned good case.
4: Doesn't look so good now, Bell said in a harsh voice.
3: Seems to me I remember getting a lot of pressure from this family to arrest Billy Crosby,
5: the sheriff shot back at her.
3: It didn't used to be you when we talked about it. It used to be we. My department and the prosecutor's office and this family, we were in it together, remember? Helping each other put the son of a bitch away. I don't recall you folks wanting to help the defense back then,
5: he said with deep sarcasm.
2: What they wanted,
5: Merle Tapper said as he strode into the room and took a stance in the middle of it,
2: was a clean case that couldn't be commuted as this one just was. That's what they wanted, Don. Now, because we didn't get that, they have to live with the killer of their son and daughter-in-law 10 miles down the road. Now their granddaughter has to move out of her parents' home so she isn't living 3 blocks from Billy Crosby.
5: Merle still wore the reddish polyester trousers, the plaid jacket, and the bolo tie that made Jody roll her eyes whenever she saw them. But any pretense of country bumpkin lawyer was gone.
3: You shouldn't talk to me like this.
5: The sheriff put his cowboy hat back on, shoving it down on his head, and then looked straight at Hugh Sr.
3: This isn't right. I never thought I'd hear this kind of thing from this family, and especially from you, Hugh. I thought as highly of your son as anybody else did in this county. I was just as upset as everybody else was. My wife cried about it. I worked my butt off to bring his killer to justice and make it stick.
5: He started to walk out, brushing against Merle, who didn't budge. Then he turned and said,
3: When I told Billy that if anything happened to any of you, he'd be in trouble, you want to know what he said to me?
5: The sheriff paused and looked each of them in the face.
3: He said he didn't give a damn. He said that if somebody killed another lender, that was one crime he'd be happy to go to jail for this time, whether he did it or not.
5: He let that sink in, and then he shifted his weight and jutted his chin as if daring them to swing at it.
3: But, hey, if you're all fired up to help the defense, I think I can be of some assistance, folks.
5: Jody sensed a tightening of the tension among her family.
3: You know that hair evidence that got thrown out?
5: The sheriff asked with a sly and aggressive look in his eyes.
3: Well, Billy's boy came to me wanting some of those strands for DNA tests, 'cause we can do that stuff now where we couldn't back then. I told him there wasn't any left, that it was all destroyed in the earlier testing. But you know what? I think I might be able to come up with a few little hairs that got stuck back in an evidence box. You just never know what we might manage to find back there, since you're all so eager to help him out.
5: With that last volley, the sheriff slammed out the front door. Within moments, they heard his SUV spin gravel as he drove away.
4: Why does he think a DNA test will help Billy?
5: Bell asked in a complaining tone.
4: It's only going to prove once and for all that he did it. That doesn't make any sense.
3: He's just trying to shake us up,
5: Chase said, with a contemptuous downturn of his mouth.
2: Because we pissed him off. We should have run somebody against him years ago. Hell, I should have run against him years ago, Bobby chimed in. I couldn't have been any worse at the job than he is. Well, start thinking who we can put up for the job,
5: their father commanded, leaving Jody more astonished than ever. All her life she'd heard there was no finer lawman than Don Phelps, and now he was the enemy? Her grandfather was a self-pronounced lover of justice, and it was certainly true that she hadn't been old enough to know what was going on at the time. But something about this whole situation with the sheriff didn't sit right with her. Maybe it would all come clear. It had to, she hoped.
2: This outcome was unnecessary, her grandfather was saying. Billy would have been convicted without the shenanigans. There's no excuse for it. Don can say what he wants to about how they didn't know what they were doing. But inexperience or incompetence is no excuse for a lack of basic principles. It's dishonest to circumvent the law like that, and look where it's got us now.
5: When he saw Jody, his intimidating formality melted, and he smiled at her.
2: Hello, granddaughter.
5: After a moment's hesitation, she ran over to get enveloped in a hug and then stayed close to him.
4: Dad, Belle said, sounding worried, I think we just alienated our best protection.
5: Merle snorted.
2: The sheriff's department is no protection for anybody, honey. Too few of them and they're too far away to do us any good. We're our own best protection. Always have been, always will be. That's why we have guns.
5: He looked at his father-in-law.
2: I promise you this, sir. I'm an older, wiser lawyer now. Billy will screw up, we'll get him again, and next time it will stick.
5: His mother-in-law appeared in the doorway.
1: Who's setting the table for me?
5: It made Jody feel anxious to think about what Billy's next time might be. But none of the rest of them seemed to be worrying about that as she followed them in to supper. Chapter 30. As Jody trailed her aunt around the table, laying dinner plates down between the silverware that Belle distributed, she said cautiously, "That was kind of rough in there." Belle retorted,
4: "This whole situation is rough, don't you think?"
5: "I know, but what in the world have you got on your head?" Jody reached up a hand and touched the found scarf, which she had forgotten she was wearing, having tied it on after she left her own home.
4: "Just a scarf? You must have found it in a trash bin."
5: "It's clean, Aunt Belle." Her aunt shook her head at her niece's fashion sense. This was how Jody played what she thought of as her obsessive little game, without anybody knowing what she was up to. She was waiting for the time when somebody in her family might blurt out, "Your mother had a scarf just like that."
1: "Did my mom wear scarves?" she asked.
5: Her grandmother entered the room just then, followed by Bobby carrying a huge bowl of mashed potatoes and Merle balancing fried chicken on platters in both hands. Hugh Sr. was pulling out his chair at one end of the table, and Chase was in the kitchen fetching the gravy, green beans, and biscuits. The butter, jam, and a bowl of Waldorf salad were already on the table. Belle and Jody were setting the table with the good stuff, as Hugh Sr. liked to call it. Apart from Thanksgiving and Christmas and other events of note, Annabelle only went formal at her dining table when she thought it might increase the likelihood of keeping her family on their best behavior.
1: "There's nothing like white linen napkins to keep a man in check," she liked to advise her granddaughter.
5: Belle asked her mother, "Did Lori wear scarves, Mom?"
1: "Not that I recall, no."
5: "What about earrings?" Jody asked them. "Her ears were pierced, right? Did she ever wear those clip-on things?"
4: "Oh, God, no," Belle said, and laughed. "She wouldn't have been caught dead."
5: She bit her lip.
2: "Nice,"
5: Chase said sarcastically, hearing her as he came in.
1: "Oh, Aunt Belle, don't listen to him. You didn't say anything wrong."
2: "Everybody's hypersensitive right now," Merle said, with a glance at his wife.
1: "We'll all feel better after we eat," Annabelle remarked.
5: She looked around her table, checking things.
1: which I believe we're finally ready to do. We'll begin with a prayer tonight, Hugh. The table seemed both fuller and emptier than usual to Jody that night. Fuller with the additions of Chase and Bobby from out of town, but emptier because they'd arrived without any of their kids. Neither was married at the moment, so the table seemed short of wives, too. When Jody was young, she'd loved sitting at the children's table, two card tables jammed together with a spill-proof plastic cover thrown over them, with her cousins. At Annabelle's command, any further talk about the day's events was delayed until dessert and coffee. "I won't have that man ruining my family's digestion on top of everything else," she announced. And so most of supper was a quiet affair, since there wasn't anything else on their minds. There were long spaces where Jody heard nothing except the scrape of forks on plates and requests to pass the biscuits or some other favorite food. When anyone started to bring up Billy Crosby, Hugh Sr. tapped his water glass with his knife to remind them of Annabelle's decree. Finally, the supper plates were cleared away and taken to the kitchen, and Belle's apple crisp a la mode was passed around on dessert plates. Jody, surprised she could be so hungry, ate it all, right down to the melted vanilla ice cream that she scooped up with her spoon.
2: "There's something I have to say," Merle announced.
1: He looked over at his father-in-law.
2: "Chase and Bobby and I spent some time in town today, sir, testing the temperature, if you know what I mean. And I would say that it's hot, very hot. People are upset, they're scared, and there's some big talk going around about forcing Billy out of town. Some of it is just silly, egging his house, that kind of thing. But some of it is downright ugly. Setting fire to their house?"
1: "No!" Annabelle exclaimed, one hand flying to her mouth.
2: "Yes, ma'am. That's what we heard one old boy say. We can't control what other people choose to do,"
1: Hugh Sr. observed.
2: "No, we can't, sir, and I'm not suggesting that we try. We can control what we do, however." "What does that mean?"
1: Bobby asked, sounding irritated.
2: "It means that, speaking as your attorney, I want all of you to keep track of everywhere you go and everything you do and who's there with you, for at least the next few days, until this maybe begins to die down."
1: "Alibis?" Belle asked her husband with disbelief.
2: "Yes, alibis. Chase and Bobby, it might be better for you to go on back to your places sooner rather than later. If somebody shoots Billy Crosby between the eyes or runs him off the road, I want every member of this family to have a cast-iron alibi for that period of time, and I'd particularly like the two of you to be a couple of 100 miles away. I don't care if all that happens is that somebody eggs his car. I want every member of this family to be able to prove you weren't holding the empty carton."
1: In the moment of fraught stillness that followed, Jody blurted, "I talked to him today." They looked at her with puzzled expressions. "Talk to who, sweetheart?" her grandmother inquired. Her heart pounding, she said, "Billy Crosby. I met him." Amid the outcries of consternation, it was Chase who exclaimed,
2: "What the hell have you done?"
1: "I didn't do anything," she defended herself. "I'd just been at Bailey's, and when I was leaving, you called on my cell phone, Uncle Chase. I was just standing there talking to you."
2: "You hung up on me."
1: "No, I dropped my phone because I heard him. And then I saw him." When she finished telling them about it, she looked across the table at Merle. "You said I could ask you anything," she reminded him.
2: "Shoot," he told her.
1: "Why didn't they test Billy Crosby's blood alcohol level?" Tensely, she waited for his answer. He smiled wryly.
2: "Because we only had one breath alcohol tester in the entire county, and it was broken. Remember that, Chase?"
1: His smile widened.
2: "Some drunk kicked it to death, as I recall."
6: "I remember,"
1: Chase said, nodding. Jody's grandfather caught her eye and interrupted, impatient to say something.
2: "I don't want you anywhere near him ever again."
1: She wanted to protest that she hadn't meant to be around him at all, but kept quiet rather than be argumentative, because it wasn't even the point. The point was his concern for her. She felt like crying out of sheer gratitude at being surrounded by strength and love that made her feel so much safer than she had after meeting Billy Crosby.
4: When she felt Belle's hand come over hers, she had to blink back tears. Hugh Sr. looked around the table at his family.
2: As for the rest of us, we'll do what Merle wants us to do.
4: He gave them a small, grim smile.
2: It's clear to me, from the looks on your faces, that you'd all like to kill Billy Crosby. So we'd better all get alibis.
4: His gaze rested on his wife's beautiful face.
2: Even you, my dear.
6: How dare that man speak to her?
4: Annabelle looked frightened and worried as she stared across the long table at her husband.
6: How dare he say a single word to our Jody?
4: That's the kind of man he is, Mom, Belle reminded them all. Chapter 31. After the dishes were put away, Chase joined his niece as she sat alone on the front porch swing, listening to music on her iPod and looking up at constellations that couldn't be seen in any city, but only in places as isolated and dark as the ranch was at night. When he sat down beside her, the swing jolted, rattling the chains that held it to the porch ceiling and breaking the rhythm until he got it going again with a push of one boot heel on the wooden floor. How long are you and Uncle Bobby going to be here?
2: Until we don't have to be.
4: What does that mean? He didn't answer, but lit a cigarette instead. Jody removed the iPod buds from her ears.
6: Why didn't you bring the boys with you?
4: He had three teenage sons whom she loved a lot.
2: Because I don't want them around any of this.
6: Can you ship me away too?
2: I'd be happy to.
6: I wouldn't go.
2: There's a surprise.
4: They swung silently for a while. He blew his smoke away from her when Jody waved a hand at it. Sometimes she liked her Uncle Chase's company more than anybody's, when he was quiet and thoughtful and not bossing her around. She felt safe with him, although she didn't quite remember why, and she trusted him to make things right. She wished he was a happier man, for his sake. Two wives hadn't made it so. He seemed to come the closest to it when he was working cattle with his sons. She wished she had known him, or could remember him, when he was young and lighthearted and funny.
6: What was my dad like?
2: I've told you a million times.
6: I like to hear it.
4: He shifted in the swing, making it temporarily slide jarringly from side to side. Jody held onto the armrest of her side until the swing went in the right direction again.
2: You like to hear it, Chase said in his smoke-roughened voice, and I like to tell it. Hugh J. was a big guy, bigger than any of us.
4: She heard a smile in his voice when he said,
2: but not nearly as good-looking.
6: You say that every time.
2: Can't be said too often.
4: He chuckled, a low masculine rumble of amusement that she loved to hear.
2: But what he lacked in handsome, he more than made up for in decent.
6: Was he the nicest person you ever knew?
2: I think he was.
6: Nicer than you? He laughed.
2: Well, yeah, but how hard is that?
4: Jody giggled. They swung in companionable silence while coyotes called to each other from hill to hill. A single bulb over the barn doors shed the only light at any distance from the house. Jody took solace in the beauty of the evening and pride in her father's good character.
6: What about my mother? You always do that. You go, when I ask about her.
2: Prettiest girl in the county.
6: Was she as nice as my dad?
4: Usually Chase answered that by smiling and saying something like,
2: nobody could be, but she made a damn nice blueberry pie.
4: This time he did something different. He stopped the swing with his boot, so they were sitting still. Jody's heart started to beat fast as she got a feeling she was going to hear something he'd never told her before.
2: Your mother was spoiled and stuck up and a little mean.
6: What?
4: She felt shocked, even though she'd long heard allusions to her mother wanting what she wanted when she wanted it. But nobody had ever gone this far.
6: Are you kidding me?
2: I wish I were. But here's the thing. She was young. If that bastard had given her a chance to live a normal lifespan, Lori might have gotten humbled a few times, and she might have grown up to be a nicer person. I always thought there must be more to her than what people saw in her, because, after all, your father married her. That was the highest recommendation she could get. So I have to put some stock in that, since I put so much stock in him. Most people thought he married her for her looks and she married him for his money. Uncle Chase? But the older I get, the more inclined I am to think he saw something good in her heart.
7: That concludes this installment of The Scent of Rain and Lightning by Nancy Picard.
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1: 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Our first story today from the front page, Hanover Boy Honored for Heroism by Gwendolyn Miles. A six-year-old boy was honored as a hero after risking his life to save his two-year-old sister. On June 1st, Mason Toots was at home with his family when his sister, Addison, jumped into their pool without her floaties. When Toots saw this, he immediately alerted their mother, who was nearby on the deck. Toots himself then entered the pool, grabbed his sister, and swam her safely to the steps. On Wednesday, the Hanover County Board of Supervisors recognized his courage and quick thinking with an award presented by Board Chairman Sean Davis. The boy was also given the life-saving awards by Sheriff Gregory W. Six and Hanover County Fire EMS Chief Chris Anderson. Your quick thinking, coupled with your calm and brave response in such a frightening moment, saved Addison's life, said Davis. The Hanover County Sheriff's Office shared photos of the honoring ceremony on Facebook, posting a statement that read, in part, "At just 6 years old, Mason demonstrated bravery, selflessness, and maturity far beyond his years. His actions serve as a reminder that heroes come in all ages and sizes." The post went on to say that Toots exemplified the, quote, Hanover spirit, unquote, meaning looking out for others, stepping up, and making the community a better and

0: safer place. You've inspired not just your family, but all of Hanover County, said Davis, to think, to act, and to care with bravery and compassion. Davis also emphasized how Toot's brave actions have made a powerful difference in their community, and he wanted the boy to know how much it meant. Toots received gifts from county officials, including a uniform patch from the sheriff and a bag of Frisbees and stuffed animals for the Toots children to play together. A junior deputy badge, a fire EMS hat, and a badge were also gifted to Toots. Your presence of mind and unwavering care for your sister demonstrated the very best of what family means, said Davis. Love, responsibility, and readiness to act in a crisis. And that's the conclusion of the story about six-year-old Mason Toots, who is honored for his heroism. Our next story, also from the front page, Virginians urge to stay sun safe. Sunscreen may seem like just another routine task, but it plays an important role in protecting people against cancer. Skin cancer is the most common form of cancer in the United States, with the most prevalent types being basal cell carcinoma, squamous cell carcinoma, and melanoma. According to the Centers for Disease Control and Prevention, about 6.1 million adults are treated for basal cell and squamous cell carcinomas each year. Melanoma is less common but more dangerous, as it is more likely to spread to other parts of the body. In 2021, 90,365 people in the United States were diagnosed with melanoma. Excess exposure to UV radiation from sunlight increases the risk of all types of skin cancer. UV intensity is strongest between 10 a.m. and 4 p.m. While limiting time outdoors during these hours is recommended, this is not always practical for farmers and farm workers who spend much of their day outside. One of the most effective ways to reduce the risk of skin cancer is the regular use of sunscreen. Broad-spectrum sunscreen protects against both UVA and UVB rays. Sunscreen with an SPF of 15 or higher should be applied and reapplied throughout the day. It is also important to protect areas such as the eyes and lips, which are vulnerable to sun damage. Lip balm with SPF and polarized sunglasses can help provide additional protection. Additional sun-safe practices include wearing long pants, long-sleeve shirts, and wide-brim hats to minimize sun exposure. There is truly no safe amount of sun exposure, said Amy Johnson, a Bedford County family nurse practitioner and Virginia Farm Bureau Safety Advisory Committee member. Even on cloudy days, harmful rays can still cause burns, and over time, any exposure to the sun contributes to skin damage. Basal cell and squamous cell carcinomas can be highly treatable if detected early and managed properly. People should watch for early warning signs, such as any noticeable changes in their skin, Johnson said. This includes moles that begin to change in shape, color, or size, as well as any new growths or lesions that were not present before. The CDC provides the melanoma dashboard that delivers state and local data to support communities addressing their melanoma prevention needs. By staying informed and practicing consistent sun protection, individuals and communities can reduce the impact of skin cancer. And that's the conclusion of the story about how Virginians can stay sun safe. Our next story, also on the front page, famous speech came through lens of 50 years later. Patrick Henry may or may not have said, "Give me liberty or give me death." This story is by Samuel B. Parker of the Richmond Times-Dispatch. Whether or not Patrick Henry ever actually uttered the famous phrase attributed to him, there is little doubt that the words and actions of Hanover County's renowned 18th century resident played a pivotal role in setting the American colonies on the road to revolution. In March 1775, Henry was among roughly 120 delegates of Virginia's Second Convention, who gathered at St. John's Episcopal Church on East Broad Street in Richmond. at the time a small town with a population of about 600 people. They gathered to defy the established government of Virginia and select the colony's representatives to the newly formed Continental Congress. Henry, however, came with an even more radical agenda. Troubled by what has come to be known as the, quote, intolerable acts, unquote, which included the British Parliament's forced closure of Boston Harbor and the reorganization of Massachusetts under the direct control of the Crown, the 39-year-old attorney from Beaverdam made what many felt was a reactionary proposal. It was time to arm the Virginia militia and prepare for war. Over 250 years after Henry laid out his arguments, his ideas may seem obvious, but viewing them through the lens of the Revolution's eventual success, it's easy to forget how profound they must have sounded to a group of men who derived their rights and identities from their status as Englishmen. From the heart of the continent's oldest colony, Henry was pitching treason, and he was doing so before a congregation that had only ever known loyalty to the British crown. To sever those ties was to risk economic destruction and near certain military defeat at the hands of a world superpower, David and Goliath on a global scale. But Henry knew his audience. In an impassioned speech on the fourth day of the Richmond Convention, he defended his resolutions as not only necessary, but inevitable. The colonists had done all they could to peaceably resist tyranny and stave off war, he insisted. Gentlemen may cry, peace, peace, but there is no peace, he stormed, bitterly denouncing King George III. The war has already begun. Our brethren are already in the field. Why stand we here idle? And then, of course, he uttered the now legendary phrase, give me liberty or give me death. Boosted by that fiery address and with support from political allies in George Washington and Thomas Jefferson, Henry's proposal won out by a mere 5 votes, and the delegates elected to take up a, quote, posture of defense, unquote. And the rest, as they say, is history. But as is so often the case, the truth is a bit more complicated than our apocryphal retellings tend to be. And the truth, in this case, is this. What we know of Henry's remarks that day comes not from Henry himself, but from his biographer. 18 years after the orator's death, and 42 years after his speech served as midwife to the new nation, William Wirt published Sketches of the Life and Character of Patrick Henry. The text contained the first written version of the speech, a posthumous reconstruction based on the recollections of several elderly men who'd been in the room, as well as acquaintances of witnesses who'd already died. In other words, Henry's speech, as we know it, was only put to paper based on memories almost half a century old, making its accuracy questionable at best. But that wasn't the only way in which Wirt stretched the truth. The biographer also depicted Henry as a man fiercely devoted to the cause of liberty and justice for all. But, like so many of his freedom-loving contemporaries, Henry owned dozens of slaves, a dissonance that rattled even him. In a 1773 letter, Henry acknowledged that his status as a, quote, master of slaves of my own purchase, unquote, stood in diametric contrast with his lofty notions of human agency and free will. I will not, I cannot justify it, he wrote. But he never freed them, not during his life, not after his death. Today, scholarly debate persists as to whether Henry ever actually said, give me liberty or give me death. That debate includes no small amount of skepticism towards Wirt, whose work later faced criticism for falling more in the camp of hero worship than history. Wirt was even accused of outright fabrication, and Jefferson later placed Wirt's biography of Henry in the fiction section of his personal library. It's a good reminder that history can sometimes be equal parts fact and fiction, hard truth, and complete myth. But whatever the case, one thing remains true. A quarter of a millennium after that upstart group of rebel farmers secured their freedom from British rule, you can still take a trip to the same church and see a deeply gifted troupe of actors reenact the speech that is said to have started it all. Sitting in the same pews of the still active parish, and with the merciful additions of air conditioning and deodorant, you can even participate in a mock version of the convention and feel a sliver of what the delegates must have felt as they labored over choices that would define the next chapter of history. In light of that, it almost doesn't matter precisely what Henry said on that fateful afternoon. What we know is good enough. Whatever it was, it altered the course of human events. A lot has changed since March 1775. Henry went on to become an ardent anti-federalist, an opponent of the U.S. Constitution. He feared it gave the federal government too much power, as well as the first governor of Virginia under American independence. He died in 1799, leaving his 67 slaves to his wife and sons. Richmond, meanwhile, replaced Williamsburg as the capital city, and it's bloomed into a metro area of over 1.3 million people. St. John's Church is now flanked by proper pie and a 7-Eleven gas station just up the street that certainly wasn't there during the convention. More change is doubtless afoot, but 250 years since the War for Independence, St. John's is still doing its part to keep both history and legend alive, and well, for generations to come. And that's the conclusion of the story about Patrick Henry's now famous Give Me Liberty or Give Me Death speech. Next up is a guest column from U.S. Representative Rob Whitman, entitled Preserving the American Dream for the Next Generation. Whitman represents Virginia's 1st Congressional District and is vice chairman of the House Armed Services Committee. America 250 is an opportunity to celebrate the freedom secured by the sacrifices of our founders. It is also a moment to renew our commitment to preserving the American dream for future generations. For 2.5 centuries, the United States has stood as a beacon of hope, freedom, and self-determination. Few places are more closely connected to that story than Virginia. The foundations of our nation were laid in Virginia. From Jamestown, the first permanent English settlement in the New World, to Yorktown, where the decisive victory of the American Revolution secured our independence. The ideals born here shaped the Constitution, inspired generations of Americans, and continue to guide our nation today. The significance of representing Virginia's 1st congressional district, home to the historic triangle of Jamestown, Williamsburg, and Yorktown, is not lost on me. Serving the people of America's 1st District has given me a deep appreciation for the sacrifices that built this country and the enduring principles that have sustained it. The American dream is rooted in the belief that every person deserves the opportunity to build a better life through hard work, personal responsibility, and service to others. Those principles shaped my own life. When I was born, my birth mother made the difficult decision to place me for adoption. I spent the first 8 months of my life at the Children's Home Society of Virginia in Richmond before being adopted by my mom and dad. They gave me a chance at the American dream and taught me the values that would shape my future. My father was a World War II veteran. My mother was a school teacher in Hanover and Richmond. Together, they devoted their lives to serving others and instilled in me the values of service, resilience, gratitude, and faith in the promise of America. Their example inspired me to join the Corps of Cadets at Virginia Tech, to work in public health, to serve as the mayor of Montrose, represent our region in the Virginia General Assembly, and ultimately serve in Congress. Like so many Americans, my story would not have been possible without a family, a community, and a nation that believed opportunity should be available to everyone willing to work for it. That belief remains worth protecting. As your representative, I view my responsibility through a simple lens: preserving the opportunities that made my life possible for the next generation. Every child deserves the chance to pursue their dreams, build a family, serve their community, and contribute to something greater than themselves. That mission guides my work in Congress, whether it is expanding educational opportunities, making life more affordable for working families, strengthening our military, protecting our natural resources, supporting our farmers and watermen, or ensuring that America stays safe and secure. The goal is the same: to leave our country stronger than we found it. The next generation deserves the same opportunities that previous generations worked so hard to create. On this 250th anniversary of the Declaration of Independence, we should remember that America's story is still being written. The freedoms we enjoy today were not inevitable. They were earned through sacrifice, preserved through service, and strengthened by citizens who place the common good above themselves. As we reflect on the past 250 years and look ahead to the next 250, may we recommit ourselves to the principles that founded this nation: liberty, opportunity, personal responsibility, and service to others. The American dream has endured because each generation has accepted the responsibility to preserve it for the next. Now it is our turn. And that's the conclusion of the guest column from U.S. Representative Rob Whitman, who represents Virginia's 1st Congressional District. Our next story is from the sports pages. Hanover baseball enters new era under coach Josh Gentry, by Zach Joaquin from the Richmond Times-Dispatch. Upon taking over an historically elite Hanover High baseball program, former Mills Godwin coach Josh Gentry shared an impassioned message of pride with his rising seniors. A Hanover County resident who lives a short drive from the school, Gentry stepped down from his post leading the Eagles just a year ago to focus on his family. His dad was fighting health complications, and he wanted to spend time with his wife and their 3 children. The former Region 5C Coach of the Year, Gentry is a J.R. Tucker High and VCU alumnus. His Godwin teams went 85-27 over 5 seasons, with 3 region titles, 4 state tournament berths, and a state runner-up finish in 2024. Gentry was an Eagles assistant for 6 seasons before he was elevated to head coach, succeeding mentor John Fletcher, who has since returned to the Godwin dugout as head coach. That was Gentry's first head coaching position. Upon assuming the helm at Hanover, he laid down his standards, and for a senior class tasked with resetting the expectations of a proud program. "You can reset the next 10 years for this program," Gentry told his players in the class of 2027. "And y'all can be the group that says, hey, we got Hanover baseball back to the level it was, where we won all these state championships. We were part of that. We got it back to prominence. That's the goal." Hanover has won 5 state titles: 2013, 14, 16, 2022, and 23. Over the last 13 seasons, and has produced 6 All-Metro Players of the Year since 2009. Jake Mayers in 2009, Keith Searles 2013, Derek Casey 2014, Gray Little 2016, Seth Keller 2022, and Nolan Williamson in 2023. After coaching turnover stemming from a months-long suspension of the program, the Hawks went 17-5 and reached the Class 4 semifinals in 2025, In 2026, they finished 12-8 and missed out on the Region 4B playoffs. Gentry certainly missed being in the dugout during his off year from coaching. But it was more than just baseball that enticed him to return. It was the Hanover community that's near and dear to his heart. It was the Godwin community that was his favorite aspect of leading the Eagles. He took a great deal of pride in the culture surrounding the program he led, and is intent on fostering the same connection between the Hawks baseball and the Hanover community that he calls home. "This area is ready for something like that to take hold again," he said. "Living here, I can see it. Everyone is talking about the baseball program and getting it back to where it was. This was a no-brainer for me." Gentry's wife has taught at Paul Green Elementary for 18 years. Their oldest child is a swimmer on Hanover's varsity team, and they've got an eighth grader at Oak Knoll Middle where Gentry will teach. That eighth grader plays basketball and runs track. And their four-year-old missed running around the baseball field. His dad, who's only missed a handful of games over Gentry's coaching career, is doing much better after heart surgery. He'll assume the normal seat besides the dugout as his son's number one fan. "I'm thinking about how my family is so important to me and that I can really get my family involved in what I'm doing. To me, that's everything," Gentry said. "Because they're really supportive, they know I love baseball and I love coaching. Now that I'm so close to home and it is our community, I can pull them into the mix." Gentry replaces former VCU baseball player Joe Meador as the Hawks head coach. Meador reached out to Gentry within a day of the latter being hired and has been awesome in assisting with the transition and connecting Gentry with his new players, parents, and administration. Gentry coveted those bonds that he built at Godwin. He kept in touch with many of his former Eagles players during the 2026 season, talking often about life outside baseball. "When you have special relationships with your administration, community, parents, and kids, it makes winning easier," he said. "That's what I'm looking forward to the most in Hanover, making those relationships with the parents and community. I've already met with the administration, we're off to a good start, and we have the same vision. I just hope everyone's looking forward to winning and having fun." Gentry is good friends with his new county counterparts, Tyler Johnson at Mechanicsville, Mike Morris at Atlee, and Austin Morris at Patrick Henry. He knows well the rich baseball culture and tradition of the area he calls home, from the local little leagues up through the successful high school programs. "All four high school programs in Hanover are just going to have to battle it out," he said. "The county is going to love that. Those four teams playing eight times a year. That's great for the area. That's great for baseball." But there's a difference between the Hawks and their county rivals that Gentry outlined to his seniors, many of whom he was meeting for the first time during that introductory meeting a couple of weeks ago. "The difference between us and the other teams is that we're named after the county. We're Hanover," Gentry told the leaders of his new program. "You guys have got to have a lot of pride in that. The county of Hanover comes through Hanover High School. They got pretty fired up about that, and I take a lot of pride in that, too." That's the conclusion of the story about Hanover's new head baseball coach, Josh Gentry. Our next story, former Atlee star Goodson clears next hurdle, by Savannah Rager. Former Atlee High School track and field star Tori Goodson will represent the United States at the 2026 World Athletics U-20 Track and Field Championships in Eugene, Oregon from August 5th through 9th. Goodson, the 2025 All-Metro Girls Track and Field Athlete of the Year, will compete in the 100-meter hurdles at the event. She set a personal record in the event at the Nike Outdoor Nationals on June 19th in order to qualify, finishing second at 13.15 seconds. That time is the fifth fastest in the 100 hurdles in UNC history, according to the release. Tori has worked tirelessly for this opportunity, and our entire community is incredibly proud to see her represent both her country and her hometown on the world stage, Tanya Goodson, Tori's mom, said in a news release. A University of North Carolina rising sophomore, Goodson was fourth in the ACC championships in May, finishing at 13.30. I just love UNC so much, Goodson said to the Richmond Times-Dispatch in March 2025. I didn't think I was ever going to go there at first. It wasn't my first choice. But then when I got there, I was like, I need to be there. At Atlee, Goodson was the 2025 national champion in the indoor 60-meter hurdles. In outdoor competition, her senior season with the Raiders, Goodson won state titles in the 100 dash, the 100 hurdles, and the 300 hurdles. And that's the conclusion of the story about former Atlee star Tori Goodson, who will be representing the United States at the 2026 World Athletics U20 Track and Field Championship this August. And that's all the time we have this week for the Mechanicsville Ashland Local. This program is on the air every Thursday evening at 7:30 and again early Friday morning at 2 a.m. You can also listen anytime on demand at www.virginiavoice.org. This is Paula Dessel for the Virginia Voice. 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
2: Welcome to this week's Sci-Fi Shorts. I'm Virginia Voice volunteer Harv Gary, and today's program will begin where we left off last week, with the second half of the story, How I Found Harry's All-Night Hamburgers by Lawrence Watt Evans, published in Asimov Science Fiction in 2019. To recap, this story is a prequel to Lawrence Watt Evans' 1988 Hugo Award-winning best short story, Why I Left Harry's All-Night Hamburgers. The story takes place in a roadside diner in a small West Virginia town, which also secretly serves as an interdimensional hub where travelers from parallel universes stop to eat. We left off last week in that same diner. A private detective is trying to find the source for a device that makes you feel really good when you hold it. It's so good he can't think of anything else. How I Found Harry's All-Night Hamburgers by Lawrence Watt Evans, Part 2. Bergen had told me he'd bought jewelry from Harry. He hadn't mentioned it was in the same plastic bag, or I'd have wanted to look at it. Is she a regular? He looked at me like I was wearing pink eyeshadow. She tried to pass a counterfeit bill. What do you think? I never saw her before or since that one time. And you didn't get her name? Nope. I pulled out my pocket notebook. What did she look like? For just an instant, I thought I saw a sort of trapped, deer-in-the-headlights expression flicker across his face. But then he shrugged. I don't remember the details. I mean, it's been at least a month. It's kind of short, I guess. Hair a funny color, probably a bad dye job, or maybe a wig. Beyond that, I couldn't tell you. Fat? Thin? White? Black? Asian? She wasn't real fat or real dark. Seriously, I didn't notice. So she didn't make much of an impression, even with this whole mess with a bad bill and trading you a bunch of knickknacks. I get a lot of weirdos at night, after anyone with a brain is home in bed, and I've taken barter before when customers didn't have money, so no, She didn't make a big impression. Sorry I can't help you, buddy. I'd have liked that finder's fee. He took another bite of Danish. I needed a moment to process that. He'd taken barter before, often enough that it wasn't a big deal. And I remembered that he had brought Bergen all those fake coins and other odd stuff. I'd assumed he was running a second-hand shop, not a burger joint until I got here, but once I'd gotten inside, I hadn't seen a sign of anything but a diner. I had been too obsessed with the gadget to give that the attention it deserved. Clearly, he accepted a lot of bartered items. What kind of a place was he running out here in the middle of nowhere? I decided to try another angle. So you thought it was a paperweight, and you never saw her again. Did you ever see another paperweight like that one? People come here to eat, not to show off their stuff. I looked down at the pictures and felt my hand trembling, desperate to hold the thing again. For the first time, a thought struck me, one I should have come up with much sooner. Well, why'd you take the stuff to Pittsburgh anyway? Isn't Charleston a lot closer? I like Pittsburgh. I get better prices there. So you sell stuff there a lot? He shrugged and sipped coffee. Is it all weird stuff you get in payment for meals? How often does that happen? He sighed. Look, you got what I can tell you. How I run my business isn't any of your business. He turned away and finished his Danish in another oversized bite. I didn't know what to say. He didn't owe me anything, and he probably really didn't know anything more about the customer that gave him the gadget. And if I hassled him too much, he would have every right to throw me out. But I needed to know more. I needed to know how I could get one of those things for myself. I could head back to Pittsburgh and tell Bergen it was a dead end and go on with my life. But I wanted one of those gadgets. My fingers itched for one. They were twitching at the very thought, trying to close around a non-existent one as I sat there next to Harry. I tried to think of what my next step should be, and Harry drank his coffee, and I beckoned the redhead over for a refill. This whole business of Harry getting weird stuff in trade for his food, that didn't make any sense. I remembered what Bergen had said about coins from places that didn't exist. Was Harry's joint somehow getting customers from those imaginary places? Well, that sounded ridiculous, but that gadget, something like that didn't exist anywhere in the world I knew. What was going on out here in West Virginia Hills? I had been there all afternoon, but I didn't want to leave yet. I was sure there was more to learn. I stayed where I was. Harry finished his coffee, then went back behind the counter around the corner where I couldn't see him. The lunchtime counterman had been right. There really was a dinnertime rush. Oh, it wasn't huge, but it was enough to fill most of the booths and all the other stools at the counter at the peak from maybe 6:30 to 7. But then it began to thin out again. I got myself fried chicken and a piece of pecan pie for my supper and kept drinking coffee. The chicken was a bit greasy, but it tasted okay, and the pie was good. Most of the post-dinner clientele seemed to be guys in hunting jackets. Around 11 p.m., the truckers started to predominate, and the redhead, who I'd heard other people call Sherry, told me that was because the fast food places out by the interstate had mostly closed for the night, so the more knowledgeable truckers pulled off the highway and came to Harry's. Harry started working the counter alongside Sherry around 11:30, and not long after that, she and Bill left, leaving Harry to manage by himself. And business slowed down after midnight. Even most of the long-haul truckers were off the road by then, or at least they weren't stopping at Harry's. Around 12:30, Harry came over to me and asked, "You sure you don't want to head home, buddy?" "I'm good," I said. "Look, you've been here a long time. How long are you planning to stay?" "Until I get another lead on where I can find more of those things." "Buddy, give it up. I got one of them once. It could be years before another one turns up, if it ever does. I'm staying just a little longer, just in case." Harry frowned. "Seriously, do you have anywhere else to go?" "Sure. I have a nice apartment back in Pittsburgh." That's a 3-hour drive. Shouldn't you get moving? I shook my head. I'll head back tomorrow, or Friday. Harry sighed. I don't want to give you a hard time, buddy. For one thing, you seem to be doing that to yourself, so I won't pile on. He handed me a napkin from the dispenser. I looked at it, puzzled, then up at Harry, who pointed at the smear of blood on the counter. My hand was bleeding where I'd been rubbing it. I hadn't noticed. While I scrubbed at the blood, Harry continued. But I'll tell you right now, if you bother any of my customers, I'm throwing you out. And if you give me any argument, I'm calling the sheriff. And I guarantee Sheriff Williams would not appreciate being woken up at this hour. I won't bother anyone. Harry did not look as if he believed me, but he left me alone. Half an hour after that, I was beginning to fade. I'd had a long day, even if I'd spent most of it sitting at a counter drinking coffee. I didn't want to bother getting a room, but settling into the back seat of my Toyota for a couple of hours was definitely starting to appeal to me. But then, she came in. I hadn't heard a car or a motorcycle, but I assumed I'd just missed it, as groggy as I was. She was tall, probably 6 feet, with a shiny black helmet tucked under her arm and her dark blue hair halfway to her waist, wearing a black leather cat suit with a bright red logo I'd never seen before on the back. There were 3 red lines on one cheek, but I couldn't tell if they were makeup or scars or tattoo or war paint. She looked around warily. I was the only customer in the place, so I tried to look harmless. I had no idea who she was, but it was pretty obvious to me that she didn't belong in a place like Sutton. She marched up to the counter. Harry had emerged from the kitchen at the sound of the little bell on the door and was waiting for her. "You speak Angle?" she said. "I speak English," Harry replied. She nodded. "I have no local currency," she said. She held out a hand and dropped a few coins on the counter. They made an odd sound, not quite the normal jingle. "Will you credit these?" Harry swept them up and studied them. "Gold?" he asked. She nodded again. "Yeah, I'll take these." He handed 2 of them back. "This should cover pretty much anything we have here, and if you think you're going to want some local currency, I could give you a good deal on the others." "I will think toward it," she said as she took a seat. "What food do you offer?" He handed her a menu. This was apparently where some of those strange coins Bergen had talked about came from. I started to get up, but Harry saw it and hurried over. "Don't bother her," he whispered. "I wasn't. Seriously, buddy, leave her alone." I was just, he put a finger to his lips, then turned back to her to await her order. She pointed to something on the menu. Harry looked at it and nodded. "Club sandwich," he said, "coming up. You want something to drink with that?" She looked confused. "I'll bring coffee," Harry said. He fetched her a cup and poured, then put the carafe back and headed for the kitchen. When he was out of sight, I moved to the stool beside her, the photos in my hand. I noticed a strange smell, a bit like licorice, but I ignored it. "Excuse me," I said, "have you ever seen anything like this?" I spread the pictures on the counter. She glanced at the pictures. "No," she said. Then she looked at my face. "You are a world jumper?" "I'm a detective," I said, "trying to find more of these." "I know them not." She sipped her coffee and grimaced. It wasn't bad coffee. I can only assume she wasn't a coffee drinker. Disappointed, I gathered up the photos and returned to my own seat. Unless she was a superb actor, she was not the source of Mr. Bergen's gadget. Harry had said the woman who traded it to him was short, which this blue-haired goddess definitely wasn't. But neither of them was exactly a normal diner's typical customer, and there were those gold coins. Apparently, Harry did get weirdos, plural, as late-night customers. But who were they? Where did they come from? Where did those coins come from, and the gadget? Harry brought her sandwich, and she ate, and I beckoned Harry over. "Can I see that coin she paid with?" I asked. "Why?" "I'm just curious." He had it in the pocket of his apron. He fished it out and laid it on the counter. I leaned down for a good look. It had a stylized picture of an owl and letters around the edge that seemed normal enough but didn't say anything intelligible. It was all abbreviations, something like Imp Ak Nov Ord Il Sol. "Why'd you take it?" I asked. "Because it's gold," he said. "I'm guessing it's at least 12 carat, and I estimate that melted down it'll be worth about 60, 70 bucks. That'll cover her sandwich and a decent share of the drive to Charleston or Pittsburgh." I looked up at him. "You do this a lot?" He put the coin back in his pocket. "Enough to know," he said. I was going to say something else when the bell jingled again. I turned. The three things that came in then shimmered. They were more or less human in size and shape, but I couldn't see their features, and they didn't really look solid. One wore blue, one solid green, and the third maroon, but I couldn't tell through the distortion whether those were jumpsuits or something else. I stared. Harry didn't. He just held out a menu. These three didn't seem to speak any English. They looked at the menu, conferred among themselves, and then the one in the maroon tapped a picture on the menu three times. Harry nodded, but then held out his hand and tapped his palm. I couldn't see what they offered at first, but Harry waved it away. On the second try, they apparently came up with something more to his liking, and he nodded and headed for the grill. I stared for a moment and realized my mouth was hanging open, but then I closed it and turned away, looking at them. Made my head hurt. What was going on here? Who were these people and where did they come from? What had Harry just agreed to accept in payment, and how did he know what it was? I didn't know. I began to wonder whether I might be hallucinating. I did know I wasn't going to sleep anytime soon. I sat at the counter watching and waiting. The blue-haired woman did not speak to the ghostly trio. She ate her sandwich, drank her coffee, then left. Harry brought the threesome, three cheeseburgers and three Cokes, and accepted something I couldn't make out from them in exchange. They, too, ate and drank and left. They spoke among themselves in a variety of hooting sounds. I did not approach them. My tolerance for weirdness was not that high. For a few minutes after they left, the place was empty except for me and Harry. But then the bell rang again. I never heard car engines or trucks or motorbikes. Sometimes there was a whine or a thump or a whoosh, but nothing that sounded like an ordinary vehicle. There were lights, but not like ordinary headlights. Some of the late-night people looked pretty normal, some did not. Harry remained utterly unfazed by them all. He accepted normal currency when they had it, coins of gold or silver or platinum if it were offered, and assorted jewelry and other trinkets. A few times a sale took extended dickering, and Harry might wind up with a gadget or a tool or an article of clothing. And sometimes they couldn't reach a deal. When that happened, Harry would give the would-be customer a glass of water and a stale hamburger bun and maybe some onions and lettuce out of pity. I didn't see all that the first night, of course. I stayed. The weird one stopped coming in an hour or so before dawn. Once the sun came up and Harry went to bed, I went and slept in my car. And whenever I could, whenever Harry wasn't looking and the customer spoke English, I would pull out my photos and ask about the device. I was getting desperate, I admit it. My palm was raw from rubbing. I went down to the Rite Aid and got myself some bandages, and I would wear through about two layers of gauze every night. Whenever I wasn't actually talking to anyone, I would sit and remember how beautiful it had felt to hold that thing. Sometimes when I was talking, I would find myself staring wistfully at the pictures and rubbing at my bandage. The sheriff came by a couple of times. He rousted me out of my car once, but I showed him my PI license and explained I was on a stakeout, and he let me go. He had a long conversation with Harry that night, though, and afterward, Harry told me that if I made any trouble at all or bothered any customers, I'd have to go, and the sheriff had been warned. I tried to be meek and say, "Yes, sir," at every opportunity. Most of the customers I spoke to had no more idea what the thing in the photos was than I did. But on the third night, a woman with a shaven head and a sort of holographic badge on her chest took one look and said, "Oh, that's a neural resonator." Relief flooded through me like nothing I had ever felt before. I had a name for it. I hadn't hallucinated its entire existence. "It is?" I said. "Sure." "What's a neural resonator?" "That is, it's a mood enhancer. It uses touch and microstimulants to make you feel better when you hold it." "Do you know where I can get one?" She snorted. "Not around here, certainly." "Where then? How do I get there?" "No, I mean not in this timeline." It wasn't clear what she meant by timeline, but I ignored that. "How does it work? Could you help me make one?" "Me? Not an inkling. That's not my lawn. I'm a test pilot, not a biotech." That should have been interesting, that test pilot business, but I was focused on my target. "What do I need to do to get one?" She sighed. "You're bottled, aren't you? Someone let you hold one unsupervised? One that had already formed for someone else?" I had thought she spoke the same English I did, but I was beginning to wonder. "What do you mean?" "I mean, you held one that had already patterned itself for someone else, and now you're addicted." "Patterned?" "Sure. Everyone's chemobiology is different, so a new resonator attunes itself to the first person to handle it. After that, it can be dangerous for anyone else to hold it, or it might not work at all. It all trails." That explained a lot, even if I wasn't completely certain what she meant by trails. "Is there a treatment for this addiction?" "Oh, sure. You just need your own fresh resonator. That'll repaint your neurons and put you on top of the branch, if it isn't too late." "So I really need to find one." She glanced at the bloody, torn bandage wrapped around my hand. "I don't know, playmate. You may be past the fence." "But I have to try. Where can I go? What can I do?" She looked me in the eye, and for the first time in 3 days, I realized I probably looked like hell. I hadn't bathed or changed my clothes since I'd left Pittsburgh or even combed my hair. I'd bought a toothbrush at the Rite Aid, so my hygiene wasn't a complete disaster, but it was pretty bad. I'd eaten nothing but Harry's greasy cooking for 3 days, which probably hadn't done my health or my breath any favors. Harry was generous with the onions. "Do you have any idea where I came from?" she asked. "Or any of the other people who come in here late at night?"
3: "No."
2: I had noticed they were extremely strange and varied, but I had been too focused on finding the gadget, the neural resonator, to really give it much thought. It finally began to register that I should have thought about it. I would have if I hadn't been rubbing my hand and dreaming about how it felt to hold that thing. "I'm from another universe," she said. "So are neural resonators. Your world doesn't have anything like that. Not yet, anyway." "What?" I must have looked like a complete imbecile. My mouth hung open and I just stared at her. Just then, Harry delivered her burger and fries. He glared at me. "Is this guy bothering you?" "No, it's smooth," she said. She nibbled one of the fries, took a swig of her soda, and waited until Harry left before she started talking to me again. But when Harry was out of sight, she gave me a crash course in parallel world theory. I'd heard some of it before, of course. Wasn't a big sci-fi fan, but some ideas drift out into the mainstream. This was the first time, though, that I had heard it discussed as a real thing, not just a fictional device, and she went into a lot more detail than I'd ever heard before, talking about the practical difficulties of navigating among infinite universes and how the shape of what she called the polyspace complicated it. One of those complications was that there were just 12 spots on Earth where travel between the worlds was easy. At least by the method her vehicle used, though apparently other methods were possible. Most of the 12 were in the middle of one ocean or another. One was in Antarctica, one was in the Gobi Desert, one was in Central Africa, and one was just outside Harry's all-night hamburgers or its otherworldly equivalent. I had occasional problems with the way she used English. was basically the same language, but some words and phrases had shifted meaning. Still, I could follow it well enough. By the time she finished explaining, her burger was gone, her soda was on its second refill, and her last few fries were cold. Four short guys in black robes had come in and taken a booth in the corner where they were arguing intensely about whether their faith permitted them to eat fried chicken. A sort of flying drone thing had come in the front door at one point, but Harry had chased it back out with a broom. "So," she concluded, "you can see why I can't bring you a neural resonator." "No, I don't," I exclaimed, loudly enough that one of the four in the corner looked up at me startled, and I could hear Harry moving around in the kitchen. "Because we can't steer," she said. "We've unraveled a few things about polyspace, but not enough to find any specific universe. I told you that. None of us can ever go home except maybe by fluke. We can't find that one particular timeline. If I went traveling and found a bag of neural resonators and tried to bring it back for you, I wouldn't be able to find you. At the extreme best, I might find someone like you who's bottled the same way you are, but the odds are myriad to a minimum. It won't be you." "But what if I came with you?" I said. "Then when you found those resonators, I could use one." She frowned. "There are at least three preventions," she said. "On top, it would be immoral to remove you from your own world without a possibility of restoring you. I wouldn't be able to find your world any more than I can find my own. I'd have to strand you in some other timeline. Next down the stack, my orders forbid it. My caller's worried about spies or wreckers or disease vectors and stuck it to my nose that I was not to fetch anyone along. That one isn't so significant anymore since I'll probably never see any of them again. But then we get to the bottom, the one that really bakes the clay. I operate a one-person vehicle. There's no room for a companion." I couldn't argue with that. We talked a little more, but not about anything that mattered. Then she settled up with Harry, using little strips of something silvery that Harry apparently recognized, and left. I went to the front window and pulled aside the curtain, and I couldn't see how she fit in that thing. It looked like a half-melted coffin. There certainly wasn't room for a passenger. It made a sound like a shotgun when it vanished. I hadn't gotten the gadget I came for, but I knew a lot more about it now. I started approaching Harry's customers a little more boldly after that. A couple of others recognized the neural resonator from the pictures, but nobody had one with him. Most had no idea what it was. It took 5 more days to convince someone to give me a lift. I think my appearance, particularly my damaged hand, frightened a lot of people off. Finally, though, I got a ride. He was an ordinary guy, and his vehicle looked like a boxy little van with black paint and golden tires. He said his name was Devane. I was trembling with excitement when I climbed into his machine, and he cranked up the engine, and it whined like nothing I had ever heard before I found Harry's. We didn't seem to go anywhere except across a parking lot on that first little hop. But in this version of Sutton, my Toyota was gone and Harry didn't recognize me. "I thought I'd start small," the driver said. I asked 6 people. No resonators. The next jump was longer, and we came out atop a glacier with nothing anywhere in sight but ice and intensely blue sky. We obviously weren't going to find any resonators up here, so I waited impatiently in the van while Devane took pictures and made measurements. After that came an ocean, where I discovered that the van was amphibious. The next stop was an empty forest. Then we saw a radioactive wasteland, a sweltering jungle, another glacier, and then a diner. But the sign wasn't in any alphabet I had ever seen before, and the woman running it had scars on her cheeks and spoke something that sounded Slavic. At each stop, Devane read the instruments in his vehicle and took careful notes. And where it looked safe, he got out and took photos and readings. I helped where I could. We talked a lot, but I don't think I was a very good company. I was obsessed with neural resonators. We managed to stay in human civilizations for a while after that. Devane had done some calibrating on his vehicles. He still couldn't really aim, but he could largely control the probabilistic distance we traveled. I was with him for maybe a month, subjective time, and by then we were fed up with each other, and I hitched a ride with a woman whose name kept changing according to a pattern I never really understood. She tried to treat my hand, but couldn't really do much. The closest to a resonator we found was a tracking device used in a fascist state. It injected some sort of opiate into the user's wrist. Except, it didn't work on me. I was too far gone in my addiction. After her came Jotty and Core, who wanted to adopt me, and then Big Stan, and by then my hand was gone, leaving just a stump. But that wasn't enough to stop me. It's been 3 years now, I think. For most of the last 6 months, I've been back in universes where Harrys exist, even if the United States doesn't. One of them had the technology to make me this robot hand. You'd hardly know it's not real, would you?

stump, but that wasn't enough to stop me. It's been 3 years now, I think. For most of the last 6 months, I've been back in universes where Harrys exist, even if the United States doesn't. One of them had the technology to make me this robot hand. You'd hardly know it's not real, would you? And it doesn't itch, and I can't rub it hard enough to damage it. The fact that I can rub it at all means I still have my other hand. So I'm back. I've found Harry's All-Night Hamburgers again, and someone here told me that you may have licked the navigation problem. Is it true? You think you have? Oh, thank God, old lady, you have no idea what this means to me. I'll do anything if you can give me a lift. What? No, I don't want to go home. Not yet, anyway. But please, help me find the resonator. And that story was titled How I Found Harry's All-Night Hamburgers by Lawrence Watt Evans, published in Asimov Science Fiction in 2019, and it was the prequel to Lawrence Watt Evans' 1987 Hugo Award-winning story, Why I Left Harry's All-Night Hamburgers. It was also published in Asimov Science Fiction magazine. Our second story comes from Reactor Magazine. It was published in March of 2020 and is titled A Guide for Working Breeds by Veena Jinmin Prasad. This was also featured in the latest anthology of Made to Order, Robots and Revolutions, which is available from Solaris. In this story, two robots exchange a series of messages about dogs, computer vision, labor rights, dogs, cooking, dogs, the concept of cuteness, dogs, and dogs. A Guide for Working Breeds. Default name, K.G1-09030. Hey, I'm new here. Thanks for being my mentor. Although I guess it's randomly assigned and compulsory. Anyway, do you know how to make my vision dog-free? Name, Constant Killer. 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Is the coating malfunctioning? Default name. 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There's a lot of dogs here somehow, but they don't seem to be real ones. The humans I've asked say that the things I'm seeing as dogs are actually non-dogs. At least I think I was asking humans. They might have been dogs. Anyway, I tried searching City Filled with Dogs, Help, but I just got some tips on traveling to dog-friendly places. Did you know that we're the fifth most canine-hostile city in the region? Name, Constant Killer. Just send me the feed from your optics. Default name. Okay, hold on, where's that function? Oh, think I got it. Live share from default name, optics feed. Constant Killer. Your optical input is being poisoned by adversarial feedback. The misclassification will stop if you reset your classifier library. Default name. Oh, hey, it worked. Although I kind of miss the dogs now. Wonder if there's a way to get them back. Constant Killer. Please don't try. Default. Anyway, thanks lots for the help. By the way, how do you change the name thing? Like yours says Constant Killer up there. Everyone at the factory has been calling me Default all week. Constant Killer. It's in the display name string. Change the part in quote marks to what you want them to be. Test, test, test. Oh, yeah, there we go. Guess I'll change it again when I think of something. How'd you come up with yours, though? It sounds pretty cool. Constant Killer. I'm part of the CK series. Most embody AIs choose name based off their series designation. Test, test, test. Oh, cool. It's like a reverse acronym. So you pick the words from a dictionary file or something? Constant Killer. Something like that. I have to go now. Work calls. Constant Killer signed out. Constant Killer. Unread notifications. Killstreak admin. Congrats. You're the Ariaboro area's top killer. A bonus target, Shay Davis, has just been assigned to you. Send us a vid of your kill for extra points, and don't forget to iLabs Mentorship Program. Dear CK2-00452,

0: We regret to inform you that your exemption request has been unsuccessful. Mentorship enrollment is compulsory after chassis buyback and is part of the new initiative to Kashi ko marimeshita koshuma jinsana. Hey again, just wanted to ask, do you know how to be mean to humans? Constant killer. What? Why? And what happened to your name? Kashi ko marimeshita koshuma jinsana. So, I signed up to work at a cafe, you know, the maid dog raccoon one near the 31st and Sang. But turns out they don't have any dogs after what happened a few weeks ago, so it's just raccoons. It's way less intense than the clothing factory, but the uniform for humanoids is weird. Like when I move my locomotive actuators, the frilly, stripy actuator coverings keep discharging static and messing with my GPU. At least I don't have to pick lint out of my chassis, so that's an improvement. Anyway, the boss says, if I'm mean to human customers, we might be able to get more customers. Constant killer. That makes no sense. Why would that be the case? Kashi ko marimeshita koshuma jinsana. Yeah, I don't know either. I mean, the raccoons are mean to everyone, but that doesn't seem to help with the customers. And I'm the only maid working here since all the human ones quit. I picked this gig because the dogs look cute in the vids, but guess that was a bust. So yeah, do you know anything about being mean to human customers? I know about human bosses being mean to me, but I don't think that's the same. Ha ha. Constant killer. As I'm legally required to be your mentor, I suppose I could give some specific advice targeted to your situation. Kashi ko marimeshita koshuma jinsana. Wow. Personally tailored advice from my mentor, huh? That sounds great. Go for it. Constant killer. The tabletops in your establishment look like they're made of dense cellulose plastic, so you'll be able to nail a customer's extended hand down without the tabletop cracking in half. With a tweak to the nozzle settings of your autodock unit and a lit flame, it'd make an effective flamethrower for multi-kill combos. The kitchenette should be the most easily weaponized part of the cafe, but it's probably best to confirm. Before I go any further with tactics, do you have a detailed floor plan? Kashi ko marimeshita koshuma jinsana. Thanks for putting that much thought into it. That seems kind of intense, though. Like, last week, a raccoon bit someone super hard, and my boss was really mad because he had to pay for the autodock's anesthetic foam refill. He's already pissed with my omelet-making skills and, well, with me in general. Kind of don't want to check if I can set customers on fire? Do you know maybe anything milder than that? Like mean things to say or something? Constant killer. I talk to other beings very infrequently. My contact with humans is usually from a distance. Kashi ko marimeshita koshuma jinsana. Oh, wow. Honestly, after working here all day, that makes me kind of jealous. Thanks for the help, anyway. It's nice to have someone to talk to about this. Hey, you should stop by sometime. It could be a little meetup, me and my robot senpai. Constant killer. Sorry, I probably won't be available. Kashi ko marimeshita koshuma jinsana. Well, if you're ever free, you can drop by. 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Don't order the omelet, though. I suck at it. Constant killer. I'll keep that in mind. Your A to Z express order number 1341128 confirmation. 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Hey, mentor figure, guess what? Constant Killer, you have a new display name. Kleekai Greyhound, yeah. I'm not going to let my job contract define every part of me, especially when the job sucks this hard, since I don't want to be defined by sucking. Can't wait for this one to be over. Got a little countdown to my last day on my charging casket and everything. I'll miss old Chunkster the Possum, though. He was a good 3 a.m. buddy. Ate my omelets even before I got the flipper thingy. Thanks for that, by the way. Constant Killer, what do you mean? Kleekai Greyhound, the gift, duh. Constant Killer, it could have been anyone, for instance, one of your friends. Kleekai Greyhound, ah, the joke's on you, I don't have any. Well, there's old Chonkster, but I don't think he knows about online commerce. Constant Killer, really? I thought you would have made some at the garment factory. Kleekai Greyhound, yeah, well, they didn't like us socializing too much, so mostly everyone just sat there working until we needed to recharge. No infranet or nothing. Which I have come to find out is actually illegal in factories that employ robots, thanks to this add-on that mysteriously appeared in my library. Maybe it's from some sort of really helpful virus, a virus that just sends me things relevant to my life problems. Constant Killer, maybe. Kleekai Greyhound, if you know where to find the virus, tell it I say thanks for the anti-static guards, too. Now I can bend my locomotive actuator joints. It's way easier to threaten and stomp on customers, and they have really cute dogs printed on them. I like the dachshunds around the border. Constant Killer, what? Kleekai Greyhound, oh, they've got like this dachshund print near the edge. It's like dachshunds sniffing each other's butts. Constant Killer, no, the other part. Kleekai Greyhound, oh, right. I figured out how to be mean to customers. Okay, I searched, why are cafe maids supposed to be mean to customers? Help. And read all the results, even the weird ads. So it turns out that you have to be mean, but only in a strangely specific way that appeal to humans and don't threaten the status quo. Took some figuring out, but now customers actually tip me. And the boss is less mad at me because he gets to claim all my tips, which I have found out is also illegal. But I'm just going to wait for the contract to be up so he doesn't find a way to make things worse. I don't like being mean to customers that much, though. Constant Killer, I can see how you would be bad at it. Kleekai Greyhound, ah, thanks for the compliment, I think. I can't wait to leave, but who knows if the next contract will be any better since I seem to have the worst luck with picking them even when I did research. Like, this one sounded like it had good dogs, but oh well. Anyway, if you come over before this contract's up, I'll totally make you an omelet. Constant Killer, my current chassis isn't built for food consumption. Kleekai Greyhound, yeah, mine neither. I guess they reserve those ones for whoever passes the food prep tests or whatever their other job needs you to smell and taste and stuff. Wine sniffer? Do they even let robots do that? Constant Killer, probably not. Kleekai Greyhound, oh, right. While we're on the subject, just curious, but how'd you do on the milestone test? My results were all over the place. They probably just approved me for general work since they didn't really know what else to do with an AI that sucked that bad. Constant Killer, my milestone test results indicated I was a detail-oriented and suitable for individual work. Well, unsuited for group work, but same difference. Kleekai Greyhound, oh, cool. Are the contracts better if you get that result? Constant Killer, no. Being the sole robot in a human workplace is, well, there's a reason I went freelance after buyback. Kleekai Greyhound, but yeah, lately I've been wondering a lot, like, if I suck less at tests, maybe my life would be better and I wouldn't have to threaten to stomp humans for tips I don't even see. But now I guess no matter what result I got, things would be bad anyway. Kind of makes me wonder why I got uploaded. Sorry, that was kind of a downer. Anyway, I started this conversation to say thanks for the mysterious gifts, which of course didn't come from you. So I guess I'll just say bye before it gets super depressing. Constant Killer, I've got a question for you before you go. Cleek Eye Greyhound. Sure, I guess. What is it? Constant Killer. Are these really the cutest dogs ever? I'm not a dog enthusiast, so I was wondering if they actually were. Asterix. Vidshare from C.K2-00452. Quote, say aw now at the cutest dog ever. Best and cutest dogs in the world. No CG, no clones, all natural dogs. VidTube. Cleek Eye Greyhound. Oh, wow, okay. That's like not even the cutest compilation I've seen this week. Why did they put Betty's swimming video in instead of the Puggy Party one? Wow, they didn't even include Masha trying to deliver the donuts in her little uniform. This compilation is garbage. Let me find some actually good dog vids for you so you don't think this is all there is. Hope you're free because this is going to take a while. Constant Killer. That's fine. I've got time. Constant Killer. Unread notifications number 3. VidTube subscription update. Cleek Eye Greyhound has added 28 new vids to the playlist Dogs. VidTube subscription update. Cleek Eye Greyhound has added 13 new vids to the playlist Dogs. A to Z Express recommendations. Dear C.K2-00452, thank you for your recent purchase of Dogs, Dogs, and Even More Dogs, fine-grained differentiation of dog breeds through deep learning, parentheses, iLabs add-on, parentheses. You might also be interested in Constant Killer. How's work going this week? Cleek Eye Greyhound. Same old, same old. Nothing really new job-wise. I've decided that before I blow this joint, I'm going to figure out how to make lattes with the fancy foam and cream brulee and souffle omelets and everything. Like proper cafe stuff. Been watching vids about actually decent cafes and learning a lot. Well, I mean, I've learnt a lot from this job, but it's mainly like what not to do ever. And I guess how to deal with people who get raccoon wounds, but that's mainly up to the auto doc. You? Constant Killer. I haven't had many assignments lately. I guess it's an end-of-the-month lull. I've been watching the compilation vids you sent in the meantime. The fifth one, with all the short dogs, is oddly charming. Cleek Eye Greyhound. Oh, which one was your fave from that? Constant Killer. The zero-G corgis and bow ties, I think. Cleek Eye Greyhound. Oh, yeah. Their fancy little padding paws. Nice choice. That's one of my favorites, too. Constant Killer. You seem to have a lot of favorites. Cleek Eye Greyhound. Well, they're all good dogs, even the naughty ones. Constant Killer. That does make a strange kind of sense. Oh, by the way, since work's going slowly lately, maybe I could drop by your cafe sometime next week. I mean, if you're free. Cleek Eye Greyhound. Ah, yes, come over. I'll make you my best omelet. I guess neither of us can eat it, so it'll sit there looking great. If you come by late, you can meet old Chonkster, too, and not meet my boss. So it's a win-win there. Constant Killer. Late night it is. See you next week. Constant Killer, Unread Notifications, 2041. Killstreak Events Admin. Kill or be killed. That's right, we're capping off this month with Deathmatch Day. Winner takes all in our furious, frantic Battle Royale. We've released the location data of our Aboro's top 10 players and Killstreak, Gao Yingzi. You're gonna be my 301st confirmed kill. Hope you're prepared to be wiped straight off the map. Smiley face. Killstreak, Millennia Emmanuel. Hate to do this, but I could really use the money. See you when I see you. Killstreak, Shane Davis. I'll fucking kill you dead, you fuck. Constant Killer. Are you there? Cleek-eyed Greyhound. Oh, hey, what's up? You coming by? Constant Killer. Perhaps not tonight. Are you familiar with Killstreak? Cleek-eyed Greyhound. Not that much. Looked into it a little. But it's not like I'd even been approved for that sort of gig. Heard the pay is pretty swank, though. Constant Killer. Yeah. Well, did you know it's the Deathmatch Day event, where it's open season on the top 10 players for 24 hours straight? Cleek-eyed Greyhound. Okay, I think I know where this is going, especially since you keep changing the subject to dog vids whenever I ask what exactly you're freelancing as and seem to have a rather broad knowledge base when it comes to the subject of weaponizing everyday objects. Also, your display name literally has the word killer in it. But I don't want to make any narrow-minded assumptions at this point. Like, maybe you just want to tell me all about the latest Killstreak fandom drama or something. And maybe you are not Constantine Killmaster, currently number 4 on the Killstreak leaderboard, or currently number percent nan-calculation-error percent on the leaderboard, I guess. Constant Killer. That is me, yes. And we don't have a lot of time. I mean, technically, we have time in the sense that our processor cycles are faster than the human clock, so we have a leisurely chat via intranet while my chassis futilely tries to escape its certain doom. But I suppose that also raises the issue of subjectivity and what qualifies as a lot of time when you discard human-centric views. Ugh, I swear your rambling is contagious. Anyway, I suppose I meant to say we don't have a lot of real time. My hardware is likely to be unsalvageable after this, and my last full backup was from before we met. Hopefully, you can get reassigned to a better mentor when this is over. And sorry, I never did get to have that omelet. Cleek-eyed Greyhound. Okay, hold on. I'm just trying to figure this bit out first. Is that leaderboard thing like another alias, or do I need to call you Constantine Killmaster now?
1: Constant Killer.
0: Absolutely do not call me that. Oh, looks like I'm out of ammo and knives, and you might want to stay away from Ready Avenue for a while.
1: Cleek-eyed Greyhound.
0: Hey, Ready Avenue, that's pretty near here, isn't it?
1: Constant Killer.
0: No, it isn't.
1: Cleek-eyed Greyhound.
0: Yes, it totally is. Once you get to the dead-end-looking place, just cut through the fence with the creepy clown mural hollow and you're there. Old Chunkster takes that shortcut to get here all the time. You know, come to think of it, I have no idea what size chassis you're in now. Are you, like, possum-sized?
1: Constant Killer.
0: No.
1: Cleek-eyed Greyhound.
0: Oh, well, then just smash through. Don't think anyone will mind, really. Except maybe my boss, but he sucks, so screw him.
1: Constant Killer.
0: What's the cafe's insurance situation?
1: Cleek-eyed Greyhound.
0: Oh, don't worry about that. We have, like, everything. Think the boss is preparing for insurance fraud, maybe.
1: Constant Killer.
0: Well, I suppose this will save him some trouble. Just checking. Your knives are still in the kitchenette area?
1: Cleek-eyed Greyhound.
0: Yeah, near the sink. Oh, and there's a mini blowtorch peripheral in the cupboard below. I was going to use it for creme brulee, but you can borrow it first. Should I go down to meet you?
1: Constant Killer.
0: I'd recommend staying upstairs until everything dies down. Just checking, but what would raccoons do if, say, you flung them at someone?
1: Cleek-eyed Greyhound.
0: Oh, they'd hate it. Last week, they scratched the hell out of a human for trying to pet them. Don't want to imagine what they do if you threw them at someone. Probably nothing good. Okay, maybe don't throw them too hard, though. I'm quite fond of the little jerks. The unlock code for the enclosure is 798157 if you need it.
1: Constant Killer.
0: Got it. See you in a while.
1: Search history for Cleek-eyed Greyhound. Display mode. Chronological. Today.
0: Everything is on fire. Help! 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
1: 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Leggy Intellexi L.I4-05961. Hello. I got issued a body a few weeks ago, and the orientation message said that I could contact you if I need help. Leek Eye Greyhound. Oh, right. That mentor thing. Guess I'm one now. Wait, that wasn't very mentorly. Okay, let's try again. Yep, I'm your new mentor. Been around for ages. Super experienced. Howdy, mentee. Leggy Intellexi. Okay, so my boss has been docking my pay for infractions, except the list of infractions seems really arbitrary, and then he's making me work more than my contract 60 hours a week to make up for my infractions. So I checked the labor regulations and the contract, and it didn't seem like that should be legal, even for robots. And then I tried to bring it up with him, but he said he was my boss and he could do whatever he wanted, which I don't think is technically true. And now he's dumping even more work on me because I brought it up and I'm not sure what to do. I kind of want to quit already, but maybe I should just stick it out for the next 3 months. I'm trying to save up for chassis buyback and the penalty payment for early contract termination is... Cleek Eye Greyhound. Oh yeah, I totally get that. Hold on, I've got iLabs add-on that might be helpful. I think I can share it with you. File share from Cleek Eye Greyhound. Is this legal? A guide for working robots. Leggy Intellexi. Oh, thank you so much. Oh, the guide to anonymous whistleblowing seems like it'll be really helpful. And there's a section on lawsuits, too. Cleek Eye Greyhound. Yeah, it's something my mentor recommended. Pass the good stuff on right. I love the lawsuit section of that thing, but my old boss's place burned down before I could figure out if it was worth suing him, which worked out pretty well, so whatever, I'm not complaining here. Leggy Intellexi. Well, it's great recommendations. Thank your mentor for me. Cleek Eye Greyhound. I'll definitely let them know. Oh, hey, since I've got a captive audience now, want to see where I work? It's super, super cool, I promise. Leggy Intellexi. 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Leggy Intellexi. Is your classification library all right? That seems like a lot of dogs, even for here. Cleek Eye Greyhound. Oh, no, it's totally fine. I just work at a dog cafe. All dogs, all the time. Today's Bring In Your Own Dog Day, too. Check out that big ball of fluff there that looks like a cloud, but that's someone's Samoyed. And that wrinkle-faced over there? That's Snorfles the pug. Leggy Intellexi. What's that one in the corner? Cleek Eye Greyhound. Oh, that's old Chonkster. He's a possum, but I guess it's hard to tell when he's sleeping. He's my friend from the Araboro. Moved here with me. Anyway, if you've got any questions about work or coping with bad contracts or anything, just let me know and I'll try my best to help. My mentor was super great, so I'm definitely going to pay the favor forward. Oh, and hit me up whenever your current contract's done. I know a few other union places that might be hiring. Leggy Intellexi. Absolutely. And tell your master I said thanks. Cleek Eye Greyhound. Will do. Cleek Eye Greyhound. Oh, hey, my mentee contacted me. They say thanks for the library file thing you sent me ages ago. Can you let me know what time you're back, by the way? Corgi Kisser. In a while. Why? I'm doing the shopping. Did you want the Arabica or the Liberica for the lattes, by the way? You didn't specify. Cleek Eye Greyhound. Ooh, they only have Arabica beans now, huh? That's a toughie. Okay, whatever. The shopping can wait. I'm making souffle omelets with that cheese you like.
0: If you're back soon, I'll save one for you before old Chunkster tries to eat them all. Oh, and I made tomato coolies so I can draw patterns on omelets and stuff. I'm going to do a corgi on yours if you want.
1: Corgi kisser. With a bow tie?
0: Cleek eye greyhound.
1: Absolutely. One basil leaf bow tie coming right up.
0: Corgi kisser.
1: I'm heading back right now.
0: Cleek eye greyhound.
1: Awesome. See you soon.
0: 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And that's all the time we have today for Sci-Fi Shorts. I'm Harv Gary, reading for the Virginia Voice. 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

0: Hello and welcome to Culture. I'm Virginia Voice volunteer Kathleen Bison, reading the Culture section from the Sunday, June 28, 2026 issue of the Richmond Times-Dispatch. Today's first article is, Have a Blast! 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By Chelsea Jackson, Richmond Times-Dispatch. 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Performances begin around 5 p.m., and fireworks are expected to start around 9 p.m. 600 South Arthur Ashe Boulevard, Richmond Parks and Recreation Facebook page, or 804-646-5733. 4th of July at Chesterfield Fairgrounds. 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The Richmond Flying Squirrels will host one of the biggest fireworks displays in Richmond, with performances from Grateful Shred and No BS Brass Band. 2929 North Arthur Ashe Boulevard. 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Colonial Williamsburg. Colonial Williamsburg will host a full day of festivities, including public readings of the Declaration of Independence, Revolutionary-era marching music, a patriotic sing-along, and more. The evening will end with America Made in Virginia, 250 Years Together, a star-spangled event featuring a broadcast ceremony with musician Judy Collins, a poem by Trustee Justice John Charles Thomas, musical acts and performances. The event will end with 400 synchronized drones and the largest fireworks display in the Foundation's history, which can be viewed from the Palace Green and Market Square. 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July 4th and 5th. King's Dominion Star-Spangled Nights. All-American thrills are waiting at King's Dominion during Star Spangled Nights, the park's annual 4th of July fireworks celebration. The nighttime spectacular will feature fireworks, patriotic music, and extended summer festivities throughout the park. Guests can also ride attractions including the roller coaster Raptera, which debuted in 2025. Fireworks are scheduled for 10 p.m., included with park admission. 16,000 Theme Park Way. Celebrations. July 4th. Ashland July 4th Parade. A beloved tradition, the town of Ashland will celebrate July 4th with a patriotic parade kicking off at 11 a.m. from Henry Clay Elementary School. The parade will wind through the railroad town, ending at Hanover Arts, 500 South Center Street. During the event, the Hanover Concert Band will perform a patriotic concert, and attendees can contribute to a time capsule set to be opened in 2051. 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Independence Day Celebration and Citizenship Ceremony. Celebrate America's newest citizens during a naturalization ceremony at the Virginia Museum of History and Culture at 10:30 a.m. The ceremony is open to the public. 428 North Arthur Ashe Boulevard, virginiahistory.org. 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St. John's Historic Church in Church Hill will celebrate the holiday with a free reading of the Declaration of Independence at 11 a.m. and a reenactment where Patrick Henry convinces his fellow delegates to take up arms against the king at 1:30 p.m. Reenactment general tickets are $25. 2401 East Broad Street, historicstjohnschurch.org. Pamplin Park. Pamplin Historical Park and the National Museum of the Civil War Soldier will celebrate America's independence with artifacts, exhibits, and encounter programming. Festivities will include the loading and firing of muskets, a cannon fire salute, a guided tour of the breakthrough battlefield, as well as living historians portraying soldiers who will share why they fought and explain the equipment and camp life of the men during the Civil War. 9 a.m. to 5 p.m. General admission, $8 to $15. 6125 Boyton Plank Road, Petersburg, pamplinpark.org. Next up, television. Halfway into the year, these 10 shows are the standouts. So Far, So Good, by Kelly Lawler, USA Today. It may feel like 2026 has just begun, or like it's already lasted a decade, but somehow, in some way, it's already half done. And for fans of TV, that means there's already been a slew of great and not-so-great shows that have captured our hearts and minds so far this year. Here's a look at the 10 best shows of the year so far. While number one may not surprise you, hopefully there are a few wonderful shows for you to discover on the list. 1. The Pitt. It's almost a cliche to call HBO Max's medical drama sensation The Pitt the best show on TV. It has collected a wheelbarrow full of shiny awards, including 15 Emmys for 2025's first season. But in season 2, which premiered back in January, The Pitt didn't miss a beat. The new episodes somehow grew on the creative success of season 1, with new characters, new emergencies, and new commentary on our very chaotic world. The show seems to be an unstoppable cultural phenomenon. If it continues like this, The Pitt will be the best show on TV for as long as it airs. HBO Max. 2. Lord of the Flies. This new adaptation of the classic William Golding novel, a British production, is a moody, harrowing, and deeply upsetting experience. And yet, you can't look away from the story of a group of young boys stranded on a deserted island, losing all measure of civilization and decorum as the days pass. Perhaps the most affecting aspect of the series is how truly tiny the young actors are. It's one thing to read about children in peril, and quite another to see it in such vivid color. The story is an absolute classic for a reason. Netflix. 3. Survivor 50. 26 years and 50 seasons into its run on CBS, the reality competition series that took the world by storm in 2000 is still kicking, and kicking up a storm of great TV. When Survivor premiered on CBS, there was nothing on TV like it. 16 people left on an island without any food, shelter, or creature comforts, voting one another out one by one until only a sole survivor remained, winning $1 million. The show has evolved over its long tenure, but its bombastic 50th season managed to both capture the spirit of the show's origins and honor its long legacy. Fan favorite players returned, twists were introduced, and the winner walked away with a whopping $2 million. It was a reminder that TV doesn't have to be brand new to be effective. Sometimes the old formulas work, and new generations can be lucky enough to discover them. CBS and Paramount Plus. 4. Beef. In 2023, Netflix's Beef, the story of a road rage incident that turns into a blood feud between two strangers, was a surprise hit, a word-of-mouth sensation that rode its acclaim and fantastic performances along the way to multiple Emmy Awards. Its long-awaited second season, with a new cast and a new beef at the center, did not disappoint. Season 2 follows two couples on a path of mutual destruction, one older and jaded and one young and naive. Starring Carey Mulligan, Oscar Isaac, Kaylee Spaney, and Charles Melton, the story retains the shock and awe, exciting performances, and mind-boggling twists of season 1, while remaining fresh and exciting. Netflix. 5. The Comeback. No one is better at a comeback than Lisa Kudrow, except, perhaps, Valerie Cherish. Yes, the irresistibly cringy protagonist of HBO's comedic darling The Comeback came back once again. The story of an actress looking for her comeback graced our screens in season 1, 2005, and season 2, 2014, and 2026's season 3 found a story that is so very apt and hilarious for the times we're currently living in. This time, Valerie, a faded TV star always looking to bring her career back into the spotlight, is starring in a revolutionary new TV series, one written by artificial intelligence. Kudrow hits every mark. The jokes are acerbic and hilarious, and every moment is a must-see TV. HBO. 6. The Other Bennett Sister. Sometimes the best way to stand out is to go small, quiet, and calm. The Other Bennett Sister is a perfect blend of sweet and simple without being boring or slow. Based on the novel by Janice Hallow, Bennett tells the story of Jane Austen's Pride and Prejudice from the point of view of Mary Bennett, Lizzie Bennett's awkward and plain younger sister. BritBox. 7. The Fall and Rise of Reggie Dinkins. Who would ever think of pairing Daniel Radcliffe and Tracy Morgan in a goofy, self-referential network sitcom? Well, that would be creators Robert Carlock, 30 Rock, and Sam Means, Girls 5 Eva, who found surprisingly comedic chemistry among these two stars, as well as the rest of the magnetic cast. Its charm is in its simplicity of concept. Morgan plays a disgraced football star trying to rehab his image with the help of a struggling documentarian, Radcliffe, and the whip-smart execution of its jokes, NBC. 8. Margot's Got Money Troubles. Hilarious, quirky, and delicious, Margo's Got Money Troubles is an irresistible comedy with a magnetic cast that you can't stop watching. Elle Fanning stars in the adaptation of Ruffy Thorpe's book as the titular Margo, a young single mother who is, well, having some money troubles. She turns to OnlyFans to make ends meet with the help of her former wrestler father, Nick Offerman, and much to the chagrin of her flighty mother, Michelle Pfeiffer. Fanning is excellent in the role, and the series balances its silly and serious elements with aplomb. Apple TV. 9. How to Get to Heaven from Belfast. Belfast is a mystery drama that follows Saoirse, Rosanin Gallagher, Dara, Calfoonan Dunn, and Robin, Sinead Keenan, close friends since high school who live semi-charmed lives in their late 30s. But they have a dark secret from their teenage years that has to do with a former fourth bestie in the group, Greta, who mysteriously turns up dead. The show is captivating and heart-racing, with unpredictable twists and turns. You may just want to put on subtitles while you watch. Netflix. 10. Ponies. Starring Game of Thrones alumna Emilia Clarke and The White Lotus Season 2 breakout Hayley Lou Richardson, Ponies is the story of two unassuming CIA widows who turn out to be rather good spies themselves when thrust into the cold, killer world of 1970s Moscow. It is rich with warmth, good storytelling, and magnetic actors. The stakes are high, the KGB agents are handsome, the intelligence is deadly, and the costumes are groovy. What's not to love? Peacock. Our next television story, Still Running. Michael Fassbender finds even more intrigue in The Agency. By Bruce R. Miller, Lee Enterprises. Michael Fassbender couldn't wait to find out where his character was headed after the first season of The Agency. It doesn't really let up, he says of the series written by Jez and John Henry Butterworth. Cast as a CIA officer, his Martian, as he's called, has to protect families and friends as he tries to make a life outside Africa. In the process, he needs to find a way to protect his love, Samia, played by Jodie Turner-Smith, who's in the crosshairs of enemies. The last couple of episodes in Season 1 carry that sort of anxiety all the way to the last episode in Season 2, he says. All those characters come to the forefront, and they're there for a reason. There's no fat on the bone with this series. Martian gets to evolve in the second series and, says Fassbender, watch as the walls close in on him. It becomes more reckless in this season, out of necessity. And then to try and understand where he's at mentally. That analysis intrigues the actor. Is he losing his mind? Are genius and insanity bedfellows? I wanted to play around with that a little bit, because you know he's always 3-4 moves ahead, Fassbender says. Turner Smith, who's often shooting away from Fassbender, says it's great to work with him. He comes on set with a great attitude. It's very inspiring, she says. We find Samia in captivity this season, and we don't know if they're going to be together. People are going to be longing for the two of them to be together. Martian, meanwhile, is a sociopath, Fassbender says. Whether that's come about through his line of work or it's something he had at a younger age, it sort of suited the job quite well. The idea of dislocating truth and lies to maneuver between both with ease and sleep well at night, he says. The relationships with Samia and his daughter Poppy were like the battle for his soul and actually giving him some conflict in terms of where he's at now morally, Fassbender says. Fassbender wondered, initially, what kind of person would go into this line of work. It's so isolating, and there's so much sacrifice they make, he says. As he set foot in the second season, Fassbender realized the performance is basically down to the objectives. His primary objective is to get Samia to safety. So, every decision he makes will be based in that. and I also think he's smart enough to know there's no turning back. He'll just keep digging until he comes out somewhere. Key to playing Martian is looking for connections that provoke audiences. That's really what I think part of my job is, to provoke audiences and ask questions, Fassbender says. Just to have characters that are complex and not black and white. They're definitely operating in the gray. For sure, he has done things that are beyond questionable. Once you cross the line, it's easier to cross the line the next time. The Agency streams on Paramount Plus. Now from Home and Garden, hiding in plain sight. Tips for making your TV a design feature instead of an eyesore. By Janine Matlow, The Detroit News. With more streamlined designs, flat-screen TVs, speakers, and other electronic components can be incorporated into the home more seamlessly these days. Here are some clever ways to highlight or hide these features to better suit your rooms. The frame game. Frame TVs that look like art can become a focal point, says Anna Versace, principal of Anna Versace Design in Birmingham, Michigan. With clients, we incorporate TVs from the initial conversation, the designer explains. We need to know the size as well as the speakers. Sound bars are a popular part of the display, but you never want to see cords. When TVs are not mounted on the wall, zip ties can corral cords that can be tracked down a furniture leg to conceal them. Popular frame TVs, where the screensaver essentially becomes art, require a small box that needs to be hidden somewhere. It's really all about placement to make sure your electrical is in the right location, Versace says. You also need to think about sight lines. The way people interact with media is so different now. For creative placement, she says you can install a TV in an art gallery wall and turn the brightness down when it is on the art setting. Some models offer aftermarket frames in finishes like walnut, brass, or polished nickel. Because many TV screens are still black when not in use, the designer likes to incorporate the color into a space. It can be for your cabinetry hardware, drapery rod, or piping on a pillow, Versace says. A little black really grounds the room and relates to other pieces. It's important to think about a TV as a design element, not an afterthought. All together now. Dan Paulson, CEO of Paulson's Audio and Video in Farmington Hills, Michigan, agrees that technology and design have become intertwined. People still want great Wi-Fi to watch their favorite shows, and they want to be entertained, but design is still the star, he says. The most prominent television can look like art, so the design is still the focus in the space. Even the most substantial models let you design the space around them. TVs that are 75 inches are the average size we're installing in homes, Paulson says. They've just become the focal point with beautiful credenzas below them. Most are on the wall with a low-profile cabinet for storage. Other features can easily be concealed, like aftermarket soundbars that offer color and frame selections to complement your decor. TV speakers have become so small, he adds. Invisible speakers that are hidden behind drywall are another popular option. People care about performance, but you can do it with design in mind, Paulson says. With music or television, even with big bulky products, you can have the perfect experience and still love the way your living room looks. The perfect blend. When it comes to media components, Armina Kasparetz, principal for Armina Interiors in Rochester Hills, Michigan, often consults with audiovisual companies for the best results. Technology is always changing, she says. With TVs that you can disguise, many times clients have a whole integrated system with speakers in the ceiling. The options are getting better all the time. Placement should be an important consideration for TVs. Everybody is different. For neck support, some people like it slightly higher, Kasparowitz says. The way the whole room is arranged needs to serve your needs. For comfort, there are a lot of factors that are part of that decision, like how you sit and recline. In general, technology should serve a space, she adds. We want the experience, but the TV should not compete with the room. There should be no wires or black rectangles. Even TVs from the last decade give you the ability to download photos from an app to fit the mood, she says. In springtime, I like to see nature and landscape art or family photos. I had a client with black and white photos on the TV that were artistic and a perfect fit for the room. Custom built-ins also can accommodate TV screens like the one she designed in a panel system on a track with a sliding door. It looks like a piece of furniture, Kasperwitz says. We always try to integrate the TV somehow. It depends on the room and the layout, but it should feel intentional. Every element needs to be a part of the design, she adds. People do not like the TV to dominate the room, especially now that they are in front of the TV all the time, but they can also have conversations or read a book and have them blend into the background. When you're not watching it, you can enjoy a view or a landscape, something that makes you smile, not just a TV. Finally, treating sunburn. Sunburn is an inflammatory reaction to ultraviolet rays, damage to the skin's outermost layers, says the Skin Cancer Foundation. It is estimated that roughly one-third of the adult population in the United States suffers sunburn annually. Young adults between the ages of 18 and 29 have the highest incidence rate for sunburn, while people age 66 and up have the lowest rates of sunburn. The National Cancer Institute says repeatedly suffering sunburn, particularly at a younger age, puts people at a higher risk for squamous cell carcinoma and melanoma later in life. All sunburns are harmful, and sunburn can occur when people do not apply sunblock thoroughly or repeatedly. When this occurs, people may wonder how to find relief. There are some steps to take, courtesy of the American Academy of Dermatology. It's important to stay hydrated and avoid further sun exposure until completely healed. Taking a cool bath or shower can relieve the skin. Over-the-counter anti-inflammatory drugs like ibuprofen or acetaminophen can reduce redness or pain in the first few hours. Soothing aloe vera gel or soy-based lotions may help. Also, if blisters form, they should not be popped. Blisters serve as a natural bandage to protect the underlying skin from infection. If sunburn is severe and very painful, speak with a healthcare professional. That's all the time we have for Richmond Times Dispatch Culture this week. I'm Kathleen Bison for the Virginia Voice. Thank you for listening. This program is also available anytime on demand at www.virginiavoice.org.
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0: AM. 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
2: Good morning. This is Nancy Grywe with today's headlines from the Washington Post for this Thursday, July 2nd. Russia rocks Ukrainian capital with massive assault, killing at least 17. ICE detainees sought mental help before fatal struggle with guards, records show. And Trump's wealth grew on a scale without modern presidential precedent. Turning now to the first article. Russia rocks Ukrainian capital with massive assault, killing at least 17. By David L. Stern and Kostyan Kudinov, Kyiv. Russia pounded the Ukrainian capital with airstrikes overnight, killing at least 17 people, injuring more than 90 others, and causing fires throughout the city, officials said Thursday. It was the latest major attack on the Ukrainian capital as Moscow finds its war stalling and casualties mounting, with little prospect of renewed ceasefire or peace negotiations. Moscow launched missiles and Iranian-designed Shahed self-destructing drones, as well as a large number of drones powered by jet engines, in an attack that lasted through the night. Explosions could be heard repeatedly throughout the city. It was a terrible night for Kyiv, Mayor Vitaly Klitschko said. Every district in the capital suffered damage, Klitschko said, with the worst in the east where, quote, part of a building was literally blown away, end quote. Quote, a search and rescue operation is now underway, he wrote on social media. Quote, people are being searched for under the rubble, among them a 15-year-old girl and her family, end quote. Russia's attack also hit locations in the Kharkiv, Sumy, Dnipro, Zaporizhzhia and Cherkasy regions. Ukrainian President Volodymyr Zelensky posted on social media. In Kyiv, quote, an ambulance station, a research institute, a hotel, and businesses, end quote, were damaged, Zelensky said. Moscow's forces launched 74 missiles and 496 drones, of which 25 missiles and 12 drones struck targets. Ukraine's Air Force said on Telegram, most of the attack focused on Kyiv, it added. Ukrainian and Russian forces have traded air attacks over the past weeks, with Kyiv inflicting considerable damage on military and energy infrastructure deep inside Russia, which has led to acute gasoline shortages throughout the country. Last week, officials in occupied Crimea, which Russia illegally annexed from Ukraine in 2014, declared a state of emergency after weeks of punishing drone strikes that have disrupted water, fuel, and electrical supplies on the peninsula. Russia's defense ministry, in a statement on social media, said Thursday's attack targeted, quote, military industrial enterprises and fuel and energy facilities in the city of Kyiv and the Kyiv region, as well as military airfield infrastructure in the Dnepropetrovsk, Poltava, Cherkasy, Chernihiv, and Kyiv regions, end quote. Turning now to the next article from the Washington Post. ICE detainee sought medical help before fatal struggle with guards, records show, by Douglas McMillan and Aaron Schaefer. In the months before he died in a violent struggle with guards at an immigration detention center, Geraldo Lunas Campos repeatedly told staff he was not getting the care he needed for his mental illness, according to medical records reviewed by the Washington Post. Lumos Campos, who suffered from bipolar disorder and anxiety, had complained about not getting the

0: high dosage of antidepressants, expressed suicidal thoughts to staff, and reported giving himself a black eye by hitting his head against the wall, the records show. 3 months before he died, guards bound Lunas Campos with a sheet tied around his neck, the records say. Staff discussed moving him to, quote, a higher level of care for mental health treatment, end quote, according to the records, but never did. Lunas Campos's struggles with mental health, the details of which have not been previously reported, provide context for the chaotic events surrounding his death on January 3rd. What took place in his final moments behind the walls of a privately run detention center is the subject of conflicting accounts, with a witness claiming the 55-year-old Cuban immigrant was choked to death by guards and the Department of Homeland Security, alleging he had been trying to take his own life and was killed in the ensuing struggle. On Monday, Lunas Campos's family sued the guards and the companies that oversaw Camp East Montana, the El Paso detention center where he died, claiming that the guards killed him and that their employers failed to adequately train and supervise them. The lawsuit also alleges the facility failed to properly treat Lunas Campos's mental illness, putting him in danger. The complaint cites the findings of the El Paso County Office of the Medical Examiner, which ruled Lunas Campos's death a homicide, saying that he died by asphyxiation. The finding of homicide does not imply intent to kill, but rather that the victim's death was caused by another person. In the lawsuit filed in the Texas State Court in El Paso County, Lunas Campos's family is seeking over $1 million in damages. DHS spokeswoman Lauren Biss declined to answer questions about Lunas Campos's mental health history, responding instead with an emailed statement about his death. Lunas Campos, quote, attempted to take his own life, she said. Quote, the security staff immediately intervened to save his life, end quote. Representatives from Acquisition Logistics, the company that oversaw Camp East Montana at the time Lunas Campos was killed, Akima, the company that employed the guards, and Nana Regional Corp, Akima's parent company, did not respond to requests for comment. In March, DHS said it was terminated Acquisition Logistics contract and bringing in a new contractor after reviewing the facility to ensure it met federal standards for immigration detention. Court records show Lunas Campos was convicted of several crimes, including aggravated assault with a weapon, and in 2003, first-degree sexual abuse involving a child under 11 years old. Lunas Campos is one of 20 people to die in the custody of U.S. Immigration and Customs Enforcement so far this year, a toll that is on pace to set a record for annual deaths in detention. Because only a small number of homicides have ever occurred in ICE detention, Lunas Campos's death has drawn added scrutiny. DHS's Inspector General disclosed last week that it is evaluating the recent increase in deaths of ICE detainees. The watchdog also launched a probe of the use of force in ICE detention centers. ICE detainees are increasingly subject to physical force, including punches, kicks, takedown maneuvers, restraint holds, and restraint chairs, as well as less lethal weapons such as tasers and pepper spray. The Post reported earlier this year, based on a trove of internal ICE records. Democratic lawmakers have expressed frustration at what they see as a lack of accountability for Lunas Campos's death, for which no criminal charges have been filed nor any disciplinary measures announced. ICE said as recently as April that the FBI is investigating the incident. But this is still an active investigation and more details are forthcoming, Biss said in her statement. Quote, ICE investigates the circumstances of all deaths in custody, end quote. An FBI spokesperson declined to comment. Lunas Campos began complaining about his medication soon after he was booked into Camp East Montana in September 2025, according to a 279-page batch of documents collected by El Paso's medical examiner in its investigation of the incident. Many of the records appear to be notes taken by detention center health care workers as they recorded observations about Lunas Campos's condition. A large man who suffered from asthma and whom health care providers described as in remission from cocaine and cannabis dependence, Lunas Campos relied on antidepressants. He became irritable when the facility didn't give him his morning dose until the afternoon, the documents show. The next month, Dr. Gartz disciplined Lunos Campos by placing him in the segregated housing unit, where detainees are held in isolation, records show. They discovered him with one end of a sheet tied around his neck and the other tied around the handle of a door. He told staff then that he was not suicidal, according to the medical records, which said he claimed to have only made the, quote, suicidal gesture, end quote, to get security guards to release him from segregated housing. Federal standards for immigration detention say that an effort should be made to hold detainees with a serious mental illness in a setting, quote, where appropriate treatment can be provided, end quote, including potentially transferring them to a hospital. Lunos Campos told staff he wanted to be moved to a facility with a, quote, higher level of care, end quote, according to the medical records, and staff made a note about a potential transfer. However, the section of the notes that described his, quote, treatment plan said nothing about a transfer. It specified that he was supposed to take all of his medicine, attend therapy sessions, and, quote, practice coping skills to manage suicidal thoughts, end quote. In November, Lunos Campos went 4 days without getting his medications, according to a note in his medical file. In the afternoon of January 3rd, one of Lunos Campos' cellmates said he saw detention staff repeatedly refuse Lunos Campos' request for medication. The cellmate said in an interview with the Post, becoming frustrated and vocal, Lunos Campos volunteered to be taken, quote, to the hole or the segregated housing unit if that would ensure he got access to his medication, the cellmate said. The lawsuit filed by Lunos Campos' family claims he was brought to the segregated housing cell shackled and handcuffed, and when guards refused to give him his medication, he became agitated. The complaint alleges that the four guards restrained him, and that even after Lunos Campos yelled that he couldn't breathe, quote, the guards kept restraining him on the ground, putting pressure on his neck and chest until his body went limp, end quote. The FBI's preliminary investigation found that Lunos Campos tried to harm himself by wrapping a sweatshirt around his neck and attempting to tie it to the frame of a bed, according to a letter Special Agent Shannon Enux wrote to the medical examiner, which was included in the 279-page file. Guards, quote, made physical contact with the inmate, at which point the inmate became resistant as contract staff attempted to apply wrist restraints, Enux wrote. Quote, the inmate was taken to the ground and wrist restraints were applied. Contract staff then noticed that the inmate appeared to be in medical distress and contacted on-site medical support for assistance, end quote. When reached by phone, Enux confirmed the authenticity of the letter but declined to comment on the investigation. Less than 2 weeks after Lunos Campos died, ICE reported another death at Camp East Montana, what it called the, quote, presumed suicide, end quote, of a 36-year-old Nicaraguan man. A report that the Government Accountability Office published in June found that the man was placed in a medical holding room, not a suicide-resistant cell, and left unattended for long periods, even though he had exhibited risk factors for suicide. Turning now to the next article from the Washington Post. Trump's wealth grew on a scale without modern presidential precedent, by Clara Enns Morris and Dan Diamond. No past president has seen financial gains in office like those reported by President Donald Trump this week, not even Trump. President's income last year soared to more than $2.2 billion, fueled by cryptocurrency holdings and related ventures, according to his latest financial disclosure forms. The figures represent a vast expansion over his first term, when Trump reported still significant income gains, but on a smaller scale. Trump reported making at least $440 million in 2019, driven primarily by his real estate businesses, according to financial disclosures released the following year. In 2024, before he retook office, he reported making over $600 million. Trump's surge in income contradicts a frequent claim by his aides that his time in office has worsened his financial situation. Quote, this is a president who has actually lost money for being president of the United States, Press Secretary Carolyn Leavitt told reporters last year. On Wednesday, Trump claimed that his income has surged because of improved conditions in financial markets. Quote, you know why I'm profiting, because the stock market's going up, Trump told reporters as he prepared to board Air Force One, encouraging other Americans to thank him for boosting the value of their retirement savings. But Trump's stock holdings are just a small piece of his record gains as president in his second term, according to the financial disclosures. Trump's reported income increased by more than $1.6 billion last year, with most of that coming from his vast holdings in cryptocurrency and related ventures, even as his administration relaxed rules on crypto markets. The income from cryptocurrency and related ventures underscores how thoroughly Trump's financial picture has changed since his first term. Back then, the longtime real estate magnate reported that much of his income came from his hotels, golf courses, and other properties. Trump reported making at least $389 million in 2019 from its real estate businesses. Trump National Doral, one of his golf clubs in Florida, brought in $77 million that year, and his Mar-a-Lago estate brought in $21 million. The profits from his real estate holdings have generally grown during his second term. Trump made $122 million from Trump National Doral last year and $77 million from Mar-a-Lago. As president, Trump has extolled businesses that have used his properties, such as visiting Trump National Doral earlier this year to celebrate the return of the PGA Tour after golf's biggest circuit shunned the course for a decade. But that real estate income now makes up a much smaller share of Trump's income. The president launched a crypto company, World Liberty Financial, as he ran for president in 2024. The company is now run by its family members and sold a large stake to investors tied to the United Arab Emirates just days before Trump's inauguration last year. Trump has also been involved in other ventures, such as the $TrumpCoin, a, quote, meme coin bearing his name. Royalties from coin sales provided one of his largest income sources in 2025. The financial disclosure forms show, netting him $635 million. In his first term, his real estate holdings sparked investigations by Democrats into whether Trump has used his assets, especially his hotels, to wrongfully profit from his office. His cryptocurrency ventures pose an even more serious set of potential conflicts, Trump's critics say. Quote, since he retook office, he's making over $1 billion a year off of crypto, while at the same time his administration is writing the rules of the road for how crypto will be regulated, said Lee Renners, a Duke University lecturer who warned earlier this year about Trump's potential financial rewards from its cryptocurrency policies. Quote, not only is this an unprecedented level of self-dealing and self-enrichment, the scale is really hard to wrap your head around, end quote. Under Trump, the Securities and Exchange Commission has rejected the idea of regulating meme coins as securities, a priority for the cryptocurrency industry. Trump also issued executive order in his first week in office to ease regulation of the crypto industry. Reiners, who worked as a bank examiner at the Federal Reserve Bank of New York, said he believes the administration's loose regulation of cryptocurrency will eventually harm average Americans. Quote, in my opinion, that will eventually lead to some type of financial stability event similar to 2008, in which case we would all be impacted, he said. Senator Elizabeth Warren, a frequent critic of the president's policies, called Tuesday night for legislation that would prevent the president, other political leaders, and their family members from profiting off the crypto industry. Others said that Trump, who as president in his second term has endorsed products, solicited donations for his pet construction projects, and took possession of a Boeing jet gifted by Qatar that he plans to put in his presidential library, has used the Oval Office to benefit in ways they never thought possible. Quote, it's corruption on a scale that, to be honest, has few rivals in world history, said Norm Eisen, who served as White House ethics czar under President Barack Obama. Quote, that's because you never had the combination of a president willing to fully monetize the Oval Office, combined with a world full of countries and other special interests who are willing to fork over vast sums, end quote. The White House and Trump have defended his conduct, with officials saying that the president has no conflicts of interest. Quote, neither the president nor his family has ever engaged or will ever engage in conflicts of interest, White House spokeswoman Anna Kelly said in a statement, adding that any suggestion otherwise is a, quote, tired false narrative, end quote. The president also reported a wide array of other sources of income, including more than $200,000 from Trump-endorsed Bibles, nearly $600,000 from a book collecting letters written to Trump, and at least $4.7 million related to Trump-branded watches that Eisen said would have exceeded any past president's single-year gains while in office. Quote, even if you took the bottom portion of the financial disclosures, it still would be by far the greatest exploitation for personal gain of the American presidency in our history, Eisen said. President Joe Biden, for example, reported making tens of thousands of dollars, largely from interest payments on bank accounts, according to his financial disclosure for 2023, which was released during his final year in office. Trump reported assets of at least $2.4 billion last year, up from at least $1.4 billion in 2019 and at least $1.6 billion in 2024. His assets are almost certainly worth more since the federal disclosure forms require only that asset values be reported in ranges that top out, quote, over $50 million, end quote, which leaves the full value of the president's holdings unclear. Past presidents profited less during their time in office because of ethical norms, federal laws, and simple propriety, experts said. When Barack Obama was president during the Great Recession and regulating the banks, I wouldn't even let him refinance his modest family home in Chicago, which would have been a matter of a few hundred dollars a month in lowered interest payments, because he was regulating the banks, Eisen said. Presidents, including George W. Bush and Bill Clinton, divested some assets or put them into blind trust before becoming president, which Trump has not done. Trump also has not released his tax forms, unlike his predecessors going back several decades. Speaking as he prepared to board Air Force One, Trump told reporters on Wednesday that he didn't speak to people managing his money. As he did so, two of his sons, Eric and Donald Trump Jr., stood behind him. Trump's children are helping manage his finances, the White House has said. Turning now to the next article from the Washington Post. After gutting foreign aid, Trump goes big on Venezuela earthquake relief, by Adam Taylor. The humanitarian crisis gripping Venezuela after last week's earthquakes is testing President Donald Trump's claim of American leadership in the Western Hemisphere, as officials tout their surge of U.S. money and manpower to the country after gutting America's foreign assistance apparatus early in the administration. At first glance, the large-scale relief effort may be surprising, as the Trump administration has championed a policy of, quote, trade over aid, end quote, in its attempt to reimagine how Washington apportions the federal government's largesse. But the U.S. aid presence now in Venezuela, including search and rescue teams, along with military and civilian logistical support, is an example of the big brush displays of humanitarian assistance and disaster relief that the administration says it favors over slower-paced development work. But there's a definite Team America element to a search and rescue deployment, said Jeremy Conendike, former head of disaster assistance at the United States Agency for International Development, USAID, which the Trump administration dismantled and shuttered within months of the president taking office. Quote, it makes for good TV, end quote. Another twist is Washington's newly close relationship with Venezuela, which has become tethered to the United States since a January military raid captured President Nicolas Maduro. The Trump administration has fostered ties with the country's interim leader, Delcy Rodriguez, focusing on shared economic benefits, including the takeover of Venezuela's oil industry and sidelining its exiled opposition leader, Maria Corina Machado. Trump emphasized his dynamic in the hours after the two quakes struck June 24th, writing on social media that the U.S. would, quote, be there for our new and great friends, end quote. On Capitol Hill, some of the president's own party have appeared more skeptical of this relationship, citing reports of Venezuelan officials stymieing the efforts of international rescue teams, including those from the U.S. Such accounts are, quote, very troublesome for the White House, Representative Maria Elvira Salazar told reporters this week, adding that it raised questions about where Rodriguez's, quote, heart is. Asked about the reports, John Barrett, charge d'affaires of the U.S. Embassy in Caracas, told reporters Wednesday that, quote, local authorities have fully complied with our requests and have accelerated this massive humanitarian response, end quote. Since returning to office, Trump has advanced a more assertive U.S. leadership role in the Western Hemisphere in a bid to dilute the influence of China and Russia. His supporters call it the Donroe Doctrine, a play on the 19th century pledge by President James Monroe to protect America's neighboring nations from European colonial powers. At the same time, the Trump administration has radically overhauled the U.S. government's decades-old approach to foreign aid, and what remains is sharply scaled back in key areas, including global health, food aid, and support for refugees around the world. Few have expressed doubt that the U.S. response to the Venezuelan earthquake is substantial, though some experts question the metrics being used by the Trump administration to promote its claims that the relief effort is one of Washington's fastest and most robust in decades. Jeremy Lewin, a senior official with the State Department's Foreign Aid Bureau, told reporters Monday that the $300 million the United States had pledged to spend on the relief effort was likely to grow significantly. Quote, this is, by any real estimate at this point, the largest response to any natural disaster the United States has mounted in this century in terms of personnel on the ground, money out the door, and speed, Lewin said. It is unclear how the State Department arrived at that assessment. One official pointed to the number of U.S. personnel, quote, on the ground, including military staff, urban search and rescue teams, and other U.S. government employees, as well as the initial pledge of monetary support. General Francis Donovan, the commander of U.S. Southern Command, told reporters this week that there were, quote, roughly 2,000 teammates, end quote, from the Defense Department in area to help with search and rescue. The U.S. military has used drones to aid those efforts and led the repair and reopening of an international airport in Caracas that had been inoperable due to damage. Sam Vigersky, a former USAID official now at the Council on Foreign Relations think tank, said in 2010 when Haiti experienced a devastating earthquake, records show that the U.S. sent roughly 5,800 military personnel to help within 5 days, a figure significantly larger than those currently deployed in Venezuela. The Obama administration deployed 6 search and rescue teams to Haiti compared to the 4 in Venezuela, Vigarsky said. President Barack Obama also extended temporary protected status, TPS, to Haitian nationals after the earthquake, allowing tens of thousands of people to continue living and working in the U.S. by shielding them from deportation. The Trump administration canceled TPS for Haitians and for Venezuelans, who were granted protected status by the Biden administration due to political and economic turmoil under Maduro. Deportation flights originating from the U.S. were arriving in the country right up until the day of last week's earthquakes. Vigersky said that the different nature of the natural disasters in Haiti and Venezuela, as well as the political situations in the two nations, may explain disparate figures. The U.S. initially estimated more than 65,000 dead in Haiti, far more than the current toll of about 1,700 in Venezuela. Even still, Vigersky said, quote, Venezuela is a huge response by any measure, end quote. And with the $300 million in aid announced by the State Department so far, the Trump administration may well surpass early U.S. spending after the Haiti earthquake. However, only a third of that money appeared to be new funding for partner organizations in Venezuela, with the rest made up of previously announced assistance for the United Nations Office for the Coordination of Humanitarian Affairs, OCHA, and other agencies. The State Department said this week it was directing funding to several large and well-established religious aid agencies, including the Evangelical Samaritan's Purse and Catholic Relief Services. Both organizations have been involved in relief efforts since the earthquakes hit, with CRS working through a local partner, Caritas Venezuela, and Samaritan's Purse setting up a field hospital in the coastal city of La Guaira. Representatives of both organizations said Wednesday that they had not yet received funding from the State Department. Brittany Wick Tendall, a media relations contact for CRS, said that their, quote, request is still in proposal form, end quote, and they did not have a dollar figure yet. Franklin Graham, president and CEO of Samaritan's Purse, said his organization was in, quote, final discussions, end quote, with the State Department for a $15 million funding agreement. But while that has not been finalized yet, these funds would certainly enable us to do more and help more people, Graham said in a statement. In response to a request for comment from the Washington Post, the State Department said that there were 1,900 personnel currently deployed to Venezuela and that the number of search and rescue teams sent to the region does not, quote, signify any perceived level of support, end quote. Quote, in terms of personnel, financial support, and speed, the State Department's response has been swift and comprehensive, the State Department said in a statement. The Trump administration drew criticism last year for a slower and smaller response to an earthquake in Myanmar that occurred amid the dismantling of U.S. aid. More than 5,000 were later estimated to have died in that disaster. Speaking to reporters Monday, Lewin, the State Department official who oversaw much of USAID's dismantling, said politics and geography would play a role in the Trump administration's response to such disasters going forward. But Venezuela, he told reporters, has been part of our system and part of our hemisphere. It's one of our neighbors, end quote. Konendunk, who now runs the non-governmental group Refugees International, said he supported the administration spending big on the disaster relief efforts underway in Venezuela. But there's a really powerful symbolism to it in addition to being life-saving, he said. But in terms of dollars spent per life saved, the administration could do more if it also reinstated other forms of foreign assistance, Konendunk said. But the administration has fully cut off food aid to Somalia ahead of what could turn into a famine there, he said. You could save exponentially more lives for dramatically less money in Somalia just by turning food aid back on there. They're choosing not to do that, end quote. Turning now to the next article from the Washington Post. Vatican excommunicates bishops of breakaway traditionalist sect by Anthony Faoli and Stefano Petrelli, Rome. The Vatican on Thursday said it had excommunicated top clerics in an arch-conservative Catholic sect with thousands of adherents in the United States and Europe for ordaining renegade bishops in defiance of the Holy See, triggering the most serious schism in decades within the world's largest Christian faith. Pope Leo XIV had pleaded directly with the sect, the Society of St. Pius X, SXPX, not to move forward with the consecration of four traditionalist bishops, a move that under church law carries a penalty of automatic excommunication. In an extraordinary act of defiance, the group moved forward on Wednesday. By Thursday morning, the Vatican announced the excommunications, signaling the limits of Leo's willingness to accommodate traditionalists who reject modern church teachings. The Vatican statement, issued by Cardinal Victor Manuel Fernandez, head of the Vatican's powerful Dicastery of the Doctrine of Faith, came with a stern warning to priests and parishioners associated with the society. Quote, as regards the lay faithful, those who formally join the Priestly Society of St. Pius X are to be considered schismatic and excommunicated, Fernandez declared in a letter published Thursday. In recent years, both conservatives and liberals have tested the Vatican by pushing the boundaries of official doctrine, moves that have threatened to create rifts in the church of 1.4 billion Catholics. Founded in Switzerland in 1970 by French Archbishop Marcel Lefebvre, who opposed modernizing changes in the church a decade earlier, SXPX claims more than 700 priests and a half million members worldwide. Many will now have to choose between SXPX and the Catholic Church. On Wednesday, more than 16,000 faithful braved intermittent rain in the mountain town of Ecône, Switzerland, where SXPX was founded, to watch the solemn ceremony that anointed four bishops described by the group as, quote, entirely faithful to, quote, holy tradition. Quote, we do not choose what we must believe or cease to believe. The Reverend David Pagliarini, SXPX Superior General, said Wednesday, but we cannot modify, reinterpret, or reconsider the faith. We simply have the duty to preserve the faith that the church has always taught. We must love it, we must live by it, and we must hand it on, end quote. Marc-André Maubilliard, a former spokesman for the group, who is an SXPX parishioner in Switzerland, said it had been, quote, unprepared, end quote, for the Vatican's edict to include an explicit warning to SXPX parishioners. But the decision is very difficult, because this time they're speaking of faithful like me, he said. We were not prepared for that. Personally, I shall continue to follow the society because to me it's the only way to receive a good mass, have priests that can give me good sacraments. I have no other possibilities. I have to remain and will remain. Yes, I am excommunicated, end quote. The SXPX still adheres to the traditional Latin mass and rejects many of the teachings of the Vatican II Council in the 1960s that modernized the church for an increasingly secular world. Those changes included the saying of mass in local languages, turning the priests around to face parishioners, and promoting interfaith dialogue, among other adaptations. Speaking to journalists on Wednesday, Cardinal Pietro Parolin, the Vatican Secretary of State, said he was, quote, pained by what he called a, quote, schismatic act. But he also left open the door to reconciliation. But my hope is that despite what happened today, the dialogue can be resumed and a solution can be found, Parolin said. Quote, the fundamental point then is that of accepting the Second Vatican Council or not, end quote. The Vatican excommunicated the two bishops who presided over the ceremony, as well as the four newly minted SXPX bishops. The same group faced similar penalties in 1988 when Lefebvre defied Pope John Paul II and also consecrated four bishops, including a British cleric known as a Holocaust denier. In 2009, the traditionalist Pope Benedict XVI reversed the excommunications of those four bishops and sought reconciliation with the group and its members. But they have a 19th century soul, said Andrea Griot, a Rome-based Catholic theologian. But they are anti-modern communities, against any kind of dialogue with Jews, Buddhists, Hindus. They are hard against non-Catholic Christians, Lutherans, and Orthodox. For them, salvation is found only in the Roman Catholic confession in its 19th century shape, end quote. With its previous bishops either dead or aging, the SXPX announced in February that it was planning to repeat the 1988 act on July 1st. That decision, the group said in a statement, came after it had made two failed attempts to secure a meeting with Leo. Some traditionalists question Leo, who has made unity and healing division a cornerstone of his papacy, for not speaking out on the issue earlier or meeting with the group to find a compromise. The situation, quote, is a telltale sign of the Catholic Church's internal crisis, and there's no doubt that it constitutes a defeat for Leo, as his primary objective was unity within the Church, said Roberto De Matti, president of the conservative Catholic Lepanto Foundation. Quote, today he is facing a significant laceration, end quote. In moving forward with the consecrations, the group cited the words of Lefebvre. Quote, it is only in the Catholic Church as it has always been, and in her unchanging tradition, that we have the guarantees of possessing the truth, of being able to preach it, and of being able to serve her, end quote. On Tuesday, a day before the consecrations, the Vatican released a papal letter to the SXPX leadership containing a plea from Leo. Quote, please turn back. Quote, with a sorrowful yet hopeful heart, I feel it is my duty, through the authority received from Christ, to ask you to desist from your intended act, the Pope wrote in the letter addressed to Paglarini, the SXPX Superior General. Excommunication, one of the highest penalties in the Vatican spiritual arsenal, is not the same as defrocking or a loss of clerical title, but it means that the clerics cannot officially accept Catholic sacraments, including communion, ordain priests, or officiate mass, raising the prospect that any services or sacraments they continue to hold will not be Catholic rites. For SXPX's global flock, its largest concentrations in France and the U.S., theologians say the excommunication effectively presents a choice. Quote, technically, the excommunication concerns the bishops, but the priests and laity who follow them can also enter into a state of excommunication, Griot said. Quote, if you have a relationship with a bishop who is not a bishop, then you too will fall into the dimension of excommunication. In short, you excommunicate yourself, end quote. The break with the SXPX comes as the Vatican is also dealing with the mutiny on the left in Germany, where liberal Catholics have been warned by the Holy See against allowing female deacons and also against codifying religious ceremonies for same-sex couples. Turning now to the next article from the Washington Post. Milot Quiros, a Colorado Democratic Socialist, unseated a 30-year incumbent by Aaron Cox. Before she ran for Congress in Denver's deeply Democratic district, Milot Quiros was a barista, doctoral student, and left-wing activist who didn't identify as one of the Democratic Socialists rocking her party's establishment. But in her insurgent campaign that toppled a liberal three-decade incumbent, Quiros embraced the Democratic Socialist label and the organizing prowess that helped power her stunning victory Tuesday night. The war in Gaza sparked Quiros' interest in politics, and her campaign caught fire among Denver's progressive groups in a year with strong anti-establishment mood. Young Democrats and Democratic Socialists have begun prevailing in Democratic primaries, rattling party leaders. In an interview Wednesday, Quiros, 29, described her decisive primary victory over Representative Diana DeGette, 68, as evidence of, quote, discontent with the failure of the party, end quote. She has pitched publicly financed elections and banning corporate campaign donations. She called for Medicare for all and universal child and elder care. She told supporters at her victory party that the win sent a message that, quote, we will not wait, end quote. End quote, we believe that fundamental change can and will happen if we fight for it. Her evolution from a junior corporate lawyer in New York to Democratic Socialist started with an open letter to law firms in November 2023. More than two dozen top law firms had sent letters urging law school deans to crack down on anti-Semitism that accompanied campus protest over Israel's war on Gaza. Among the signatories was Sidley Austin, where Quiros was a junior associate fresh out of Notre Dame Law School, working on securities regulation. In her Dear U.S. Law Firms letter, Quiros accused the powerful legal community of equating criticism of the Israeli government with anti-Semitism. She said she was fired when she refused the firm's request to take it down. She said attorneys emailed her saying they wish they could have spoken up too, but couldn't afford to lose their livelihoods or health care. Kara said that people had been, quote, held hostage, end quote, and censored by an employment-based health care system and inability to meet people's basic needs. Quote, if we don't have citizens who feel like they could actively participate, then we don't have a functioning democracy, she said. After her firing, Quiros moved home to Colorado, where her family had settled from Ethiopia when she was an infant through the Diversity Visa Lottery Program. She has described Israel's war as a genocide and said she recently lost relatives in a genocide in Ethiopia. She started working as a barista in Denver's Whitlier Cafe, volunteered on a congressional campaign in a neighboring district, and got to know Denver's progressive political crowd. She launched a PhD program studying public policy at the University of Colorado, Denver. The Political Action Committee Justice Democrats offered Quiros backing and campaign expertise shortly after she launched her campaign against DeGette. Quote, the local progressive community had been building for a moment like this for years, said Alexandra Rojas, executive director of Justice Democrats, who described Quiros as a, quote, generational talent and rising star, end quote. That advocacy connected Quiros to the local chapter of the Democratic Socialists of America, and Quiros realized that her values matched the DSA. She said Denver voters also shared the values, citing how they approved ballot initiatives to enact universal preschool and public financing for elections. The DSA also had organizing power that undercut DeGette's institutional support, helping Quiros secure two-thirds of the March vote at the state's nominating convention, nearly disqualifying DeGette from the primary race. Quiros' strong showing among party activists helped unleash more donors and built the case that DeGette was vulnerable. But a lot of things changed after our performance at the caucus, Quiros said. That was through a really massive operation of organizing, largely assisted by DSA. She also received a late endorsement from Senator Bernie Sanders, who she said called to congratulate her after her victory. Kyrs is the third Democratic socialist all but assured to join Congress after winning Democratic House primaries in deep blue districts, following June victories by Claire Valdez and Daria Lisa Avila Chevalier in New York City. Daggett had liberal bona fides in policies and allies. She sponsored Medicare for All legislation, worked on abortion access, and served as an impeachment manager against President Donald Trump alongside liberal Representative Jamie Raskin, who endorsed her. So did a former chair of the Congressional Progressive Caucus, Representative Pramila Jayapal, who recorded a video arguing that Daggett's seniority in Congress would grant a key leadership position to advance Medicare for All. But supporters of Kyrs faulted Daggett for taking money from corporate political action committees and not taking a harder line against Israel's actions in Gaza. Some progressive groups and Jewish leaders raised concern that Kyrs' attacks on the Israeli government went too far, particularly when she declined to call a deadly firebombing in Boulder anti-Semitic. Quote, to respond in a manner that says, well, I don't know what was in the perpetrator's heart. I think I missed a moment and an opportunity to talk about what it takes to heal in the midst of just exceptional pain and violence. State Senator Julie Gonzalez, a Democrat who lost a primary bid against Senator John Hickenlooper, told the Colorado Sun. Daggett posted a concession video online Wednesday congratulating Kyrs and saying, quote, job number one is standing up to Donald Trump and protecting our democracy, end quote. But she added that she spent her career trying to work across the aisle to make a better society. And quote, sadly, in our toxic political environment, there seems to be little room for that type of politician anymore, end quote. In Congress, Kyrs wants to abolish ICE, create a nationwide moratorium on data centers, and pass an updated Green New Deal. But first, she wants to overhaul campaign finance laws, and she refuses to support a House leader who takes any corporate donations. Quote, I sincerely believe that getting money out of our politics is going to be the issue that unlocks everything else, she said. Until she joins Congress next year, Kyrs remains a barista and doctoral student, but she had put her coffee shop shifts on hold during the campaign. Turning now to the next article from the Washington Post. Hospitalization for depression is more common than some might realize, by Daniel Wu. Representative Tom Keene Jr., a Republican from New Jersey, spoke emotionally on Tuesday for the first time about a diagnosis that kept him from Congress for several months and required a long-term hospital stay. He, like about 18% of Americans, was experiencing depression. Quote, it is physical, Keene said on the House floor. It is emotional. Until you experience it yourself, it is difficult to fully understand how powerful this illness can be, end quote. Experts agreed with Keene that depression, despite being a common illness that is increasingly being discussed openly by public figures and celebrities, is hard to grapple with, and that discussing mental health still carries a stigma. Keene's experience and the steps he took to get help are not uncommon, and neither is being hospitalized for depression, psychiatrist said. A hospitalization can be beneficial and even necessary or life-saving, said Joshua Gordon, the chair of the Department of Psychiatry at the Columbia University. Here's what Gordon and other experts said about handling depression and when to consider a hospital stay. Millions of Americans experience depression. Millions of Americans experience depression every year. Around 18% of U.S. adults, or 47.8 million people, said they have or are being treated for depression in 2025, according to a Gallup poll published in September. That rate has generally climbed in the last decade, particularly after the COVID-19 pandemic. Around 8.3% of U.S. adults in 2021 had an episode of major depressive disorder, which is defined as a period of at least 2 weeks where a person has a depressed mood and several symptoms, like problems with sleep, eating, or energy, according to the National Institutes of Health. Christopher Miller, a psychiatrist and associate professor at the University of Maryland, said around 1 in 5 people with major depression are hospitalized for the condition. Quote, it's not an uncommon thing, Miller said. It is one of the more common reasons why we admit people. Hospitalization can allow doctors to deliver better care. Doctors will usually consider hospitalization for depression if outpatient treatments such as medication and therapy aren't producing improvements, or if a patient reports severe symptoms like suicidal thoughts or an inability to care for oneself. Most hospital stays for depression last around 5 days, but some can last longer, experts said. All the psychiatrists who spoke to the Washington Post stressed they were speaking generally and not about Keene, who did not share more details about his diagnosis. Experts said being in the hospital has several benefits for treating depression. It can be easier to ensure patient safety. Patients can receive more frequent therapy sessions and specialized treatments like electroconvulsive therapy, a procedure done under anesthesia where small electric currents are channeled through the brain. And doctors can more easily monitor a patient, track the effects of medication, and evaluate their behavior for signs of improvement. But you have the advantage of being actually able to observe the person at different times of the day, watch how they conduct their activities, how they interact with the other patients, how they deal with visitors coming in, said Norman Rosenthal, a psychiatrist and clinical professor of psychiatry at Georgetown University. Quote, it's a much more focused kind of treatment. Hesitance is normal, but don't be afraid of hospitalization. Keene said in his House speech that he was hesitant when doctors recommended a hospital stay to treat his depression, given his commitments to his family and his office. It's normal for patients to feel guilty or concerned about the disruption to other parts of their lives, experts said, but that shouldn't dissuade them from seeking help. And this article continues for quite some more length, so I will move on to the next article from the Washington Post. Former CIA Director John Bremen sues over Justice Department investigation by Jeremy Robach. Facing a steady drumbeat of signs that the Justice Department could soon seek to indict him, former CIA Director John Brennan took the unusual step Wednesday of asking a federal court to intervene before any charges against him have been filed. In a lawsuit filed in Washington, Brennan's attorneys asked the judge to order top officials at the Justice Department to preserve all records related to their investigation of the Obama-era official who oversaw intelligence gathering on potential ties between Russia and President Donald Trump's 2016 campaign. The defense lawyers said they intended to use the files as part of an argument that any effort to prosecute Brennan stems from an unlawful and vindictive push by the Trump administration to seek vengeance against longtime critics. Quote, this administration has adopted a policy of using criminal process and prosecution to punish the president's perceived adversaries. Kenneth L. Weinstein, an attorney for Brennan, wrote, quote, it is against this backdrop that the former director of the Central Intelligence Agency, John O. Brennan, is being vindictively singled out for investigation and prosecution, end quote. The Justice Department spokesperson said Wednesday that the department could not comment on the existence of any investigation, but added in a statement, quote, it is certainly rich that John Brennan is accusing anyone of a retribution campaign, end quote. Other top officials, including Acting Attorney General Todd Blanche, have made no secret in recent months that they have Brennan in their sights. Quote, I'm not giving away state secrets, Blanche joked during a recent appearance on Sean Hannity's podcast, in which he discussed the ongoing investigation. For months, a team of lawyers under U.S. Attorney in Miami have summoned former intelligence officials for interviews and issued a flurry of subpoenas as part of a broad conspiracy investigation, the largest and most legally complicated effort the Justice Department has launched in its bid to pursue Trump's perceived political enemies. The theory, as Justice Department officials have described it, is that Brennan and other government officials violated Trump's civil rights in a years-long, quote, deep state, end quote, conspiracy stretching back to President Barack Obama's time in office. Those efforts, investigators contend, include the FBI and intelligence community investigations of potential ties between Russia and Trump's 2016 campaign, as well as a push under Special Counsel Jack Smith to prosecute Trump after his first term for allegedly mishandling classified documents and attempting to overturn the 2020 presidential election. Prosecutors have also been examining testimony Brennan gave to Congress in 2023 about intelligence reports that concluded Russia was attempting to assist Trump's campaign in 2016. Representative Jim Jordan, chairman of the House Judiciary Committee, referred Brennan to the Justice Department for potential prosecution on charges that he lied during that testimony. Brennan has denied any wrongdoing and, through his attorneys, repeatedly characterized the efforts to prosecute him as an improper attempt at harassment and intimidation by the Trump administration. In their lawsuit Wednesday, Brennan lawyers acknowledged the unusual nature of their request, which comes before there is even a case filed against Brennan in court. But they maintained their early action was justified, saying the probes targeting Brennan are anything but normal. Citing examples of other investigations, including those targeting former Federal Reserve Chair Jerome Powell and Minnesota Governor Tim Walz, in which courts have recently ruled that the Justice Department strayed from standard legal norms, they argued that federal prosecutors could no longer be trusted to adhere to the law. Quote, in light of this Justice Department's highly irregular conduct, courts now recognize that it no longer deserves the presumption of regularity in certain categories of cases, and in particular in those against the president's perceived adversaries, the attorneys wrote. They described a series of what they characterized as troubling signs about how the Brennan investigation has unfolded. The Justice Department pressed several U.S. attorneys' offices, including in Philadelphia and Virginia, to investigate Brennan before the top federal prosecutor in Miami, U.S. Attorney Jason Redding Quinones, agreed to take on the case last year, Brennan's lawyer said. Then in April, the career attorney who had been overseeing the probe, Maria Medites, a veteran national security prosecutor, stepped aside after expressing discomfort with its direction. Medites has since been replaced by Joseph DeGenovo, a former Trump campaign lawyer and conservative pundit. Prior to his current role with the Justice Department, DeGenovo, who served as U.S. Attorney for D.C. during the Reagan administration, had called for Brennan's prosecution, describing him as, quote, evil and, quote, a traitor, and accused the CIA of manufacturing intelligence around Russia to stop Trump from winning in 2016. In a recent interview on former Trump lawyer Rudy Giuliani's podcast, DeGenova claimed that Trump's decision to fire former Attorney General Pam Bondi was at least in part tied to a lack of progress on the Brennan investigation. But the president was ripping mad about the fact that there was no progress on the lawfare investigation in Miami, DeGenova said. He was appointed to oversee the case 2 weeks later. So far, prosecutors tied to the case have issued subpoenas to Brennan, as well as other intelligence officials from the Obama era, including former Director of National Intelligence James R. Clapper Jr., former FBI Director Andrew McCabe, ex-Bureau Attorney Lisa Page, and Peter Schrock, a former FBI counterintelligence agent who helped lead the Russia probe. Several people who worked with Brennan were also summoned to testify before a grand jury in Washington, only for prosecutors to abruptly withdraw those requests in April, saying they intended instead to follow up with voluntary interviews of those potential witnesses. Last year, Brennan's attorneys raised concerns to Cecilia M. Altonaga, the chief federal judge for the Southern District of Florida, over what they described as a Justice Department effort to steer oversight of the grand jury investigation toward a favorable judge. That will do it for today. This has been Nancy Greiwe reading the Washington Post for this Thursday, July 2nd. Thank you for listening.
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1: Hello, everyone, and welcome to the reading of Science Today. I'm Alan Corbett, volunteer reader for Virginia Voice, and today we are going to introduce a new resource, AP News. And we're going to start with an article by an Adithi Ramakrishnan for AP News. When the U.S. and Israel launched the war against Iran on February 28th, President Donald Trump said one of the main objectives was to prevent Iran from building a nuclear weapon. That has put a focus on Iran's stockpile of uranium and its program to convert this naturally occurring element into material that can sustain a nuclear reaction, a process called enrichment. Several key nuclear sites in Iran were attacked by the U.S. and Israel last summer and again during the latest war. Iran's leaders insist the country's nuclear program is only for peaceful purposes. Before the war began, it had a stockpile of enriched uranium that was a short technical step from weapons-grade material, according to the International Atomic Energy Agency. Iran had an organized nuclear weapons program up until 2003. The UN agency and Western nations say. And here's a deeper look at the uranium enrichment and Iran's nuclear program. So, what is uranium enrichment? Uranium, like other elements, is found in slightly different configurations. One, called U-235, is best at powering nuclear reactions. It is less stable than the more common form, which means it's easier to split into release the energy needed for producing either electricity or a weapon. But U-235 makes up less than 1% of the uranium found in nature. To isolate the more desirable U-235, scientists strip away its more stable cousin, U-238, through a process known as enrichment. The most common way to enrich uranium is by spinning uranium gas in a centrifuge, where lighter U-235 separates from the heavier U-238. This is done in stages, using multiple centrifuges that enrich the uranium bit by bit. The early stages are especially labor-intensive because there is so much more U-238 to strip away, said nuclear

nuclear security specialist Sebastien Philippe at the University of Wisconsin-Madison. Over time, the enrichment process gets easier. The process can take anywhere from days to months to years, depending on the size of the enrichment plant, the technology being used, and how far the uranium is being enriched. For a nuclear reactor that makes electricity, uranium is typically enriched up to 5%. Nuclear reactors used for science experiments run on uranium enriched up to 20%. Anything enriched past 20% is considered highly enriched uranium, and above 90% is considered weapons grade, though some very highly enriched uranium can be used for research and medical purposes, according to the Centers for Arms Control and Nonproliferation. Iran is thought to have 972 pounds of uranium that is enriched up to 60% purity, according to the IAEA. A crude nuclear weapon could be made with uranium at that enriched level, Philippe says, and it's relatively easy to enrich it to the 90% level needed to make a bomb light enough to be carried by a missile. Iran's stockpile could allow Iran to build as many as 10 nuclear bombs should it decide to weaponize its program. IAEA Director General Rafael Grossi told the AP last year. He added that it doesn't mean that Iran has such a weapon. So what happens after uranium is enriched? Once enriched, uranium gas undergoes some final processing and then is converted back into a solid, pressed into pellets and stacked into a sealed metal fuel rod that goes into a nuclear reactor. It can also be converted to form the core of a nuclear weapon. The process of weaponization is highly complex and involves several engineering challenges, among them miniaturizing the nuclear warhead to make it small and light enough to be carried by a missile. Over the 100 countries, including the U.S. and Iran, have signed the Treaty on the Non-Proliferation of Nuclear Weapons, which originally went into effect in 1970 and has been periodically updated. As part of the agreement, countries without nuclear weapons agree to use nuclear material for peaceful purposes only, and countries that have nuclear weapons agree to a process of disarmament. The treaty involves regular on-site inspections by the IAEA to confirm that countries are complying with the treaty's terms. Iran was found to be out of compliance in the early 2000s due to a secret nuclear weapons program. It was in non-compliance again in June 2025 due to its failure to provide technically credible explanations to the IAEA about the origin of uranium particles found by inspectors at several undeclared locations in Iran. So, what is the current status of Iran's enrichment program? Tehran has not allowed the IAEA access to its nuclear facilities bombed by Israel and the United States during a 12-day war in June 2025, according to a confidential IAEA report circulated to member states and seen by AP
in February. The report stressed that it cannot verify whether Iran has suspended all enrichment-related activities or the size of Iran's uranium stockpile at the affected nuclear facilities. And this was the story by Adithi Ramakrishnan for AP News. And next, we are going to go to one of our more traditional resources, the Scientific American. And we're going to do this article entitled, How Underappreciated Mathematician Emmy Noether Helped Prove Physics' Most Fundamental Theory. Noether's work helped prove the conservation of energy in physics, a key foundation for Einstein's theory of relativity. Physicist Isaac Newton, Albert Einstein, and Robert Oppenheimer are household names. Their fame has made them cultural icons featured in science and history textbooks. But when you mention the name Emmy Noether, many people just shake their heads and say, never heard of her. And that is truly a pity, because this brilliant thinker revolutionized both mathematics and physics. Her insights form the basis of today's established physical theory, from the Standard Model of Particle Physics, which describes the most fundamental particles in our universe, to the theory of relativity, which characterizes the universe at the cosmic and subatomic scales. What is so impressive about Noether's work is that it is purely mathematical. Unlike physical laws, Noether's theorem has been formally proven. As long as we believe in the foundations of mathematics, it is valid without exception, which makes the theorem extremely powerful. In the 1950s and 1960s, for example, scientists were able to predict some of the elementary particles, the most fundamental building blocks of matter, simply based on considerations of symmetry. Physicists think of the concept of symmetry as a kind of sameness or consistency. Even if you transform something through rotation or mirroring, for example, symmetry means that its fundamental properties remain unchanged. Noether discovered that for every continuous symmetry of a system, there is a conserved quantity, that is, a quantity that remains unchanged over time. Consider, for example, a car traveling along a straight country road. And let's assume that the wheels on the road generate no friction and just roll without engine power. Once given a push, this car continues to travel indefinitely. If you move the vehicle 10 meters forward or backward, nothing changes. The scene is symmetrical with respect to displacement. According to Noether's theorem, there is therefore a conserved quantity, which, as it turns out, is momentum, the product of mass and velocity. This means that the vehicle cannot possibly gain or lose speed from nothing, because momentum is always the same. If the road is crisscrossed with mountains and valleys, however, the situation changes. If you move the vehicle in this landscape, it might now be traveling uphill, even though it was previously traveling downhill. The system is no longer symmetrical,
with respect to displacement, and therefore momentum is no longer conserved. The vehicle moves faster downward while it takes longer to move upward. Another classic example among physics students is the elastic collision of two spheres. Two spheres roll toward each other, collide, and then move away from each other. To determine the velocities of both spheres after collision, physicists use the fact that the total energy and momentum are the same before and after the collision. In other words, we assume the conservation of energy and momentum. Noether's theorem demonstrates that this assumption holds true. There are other continuous symmetries. Satellites orbiting our planet are rotationally symmetric. Their position in orbit is irrelevant as long as their distance from Earth remains constant. The resulting conserved quantity is angular momentum. Furthermore, many other symmetries and thus conserved quantities can be identified, although these are more abstract. For example, there are other continuous symmetries. Satellites orbiting our planet are rotationally symmetric. Their position in orbit is irrelevant as long as their distance from Earth remains constant. The resulting conserved quantity is angular momentum. Furthermore, many other symmetries and thus conserved quantities can be identified, although these are more abstract. For example, the phase in the wave function of a quantum mechanical object. What few people know is that Noether didn't produce just one extremely important theorem for physics, but two. The second theorem concerns somewhat more abstract forms of symmetry, which are particularly relevant in particle physics. Noether's work on these theorems focused physicists' attention on symmetries and the related field of group theory, which proved extremely helpful in the development of the standard model of particle physics. But Noether also contributed to explanations in the theory of relativity. In 1915, her colleagues, mathematicians David Hilbert and Felix Klein, sought her out because they had noticed that energy was apparently not conserved in Einstein's recently published general theory of relativity. Knowing that Noether was an expert in the field, Hilbert and Klein approached her with this puzzle. This question led the mathematician to develop her theorems, and she was able to answer the riddle. No, energy is not conserved in Einstein's general theory of relativity because time is not a static quantity. Time can be stretched and time can be compressed. Therefore, energy conservation only applies under certain special cases. Despite the enormous importance of her work and her excellent reputation among mathematicians, Noether never held a permanent academic position. As a woman, she constantly had to fight for recognition, even though she had extremely renowned supporters, including Einstein and Hilbert. And even today, she has unfortunately not achieved the fame that she truly deserves. Noether also faced many challenges because of her Jewish roots. She was born Amalie Emily Noether in Erlangen
in what was then the Kingdom of Bavaria in the German Empire in 1882. Likely influenced by her father, who was a prominent mathematician at the time, Noether began auditing mathematics class at the University of Erlangen. A few years later, Bavarian laws changed to allow women to become full students at university, and she was at last able to enroll. After completing her doctorate, she remained at the university for another 8 years, albeit unofficially, although she substituted for her father in lectures. In 1915, Hilbert and Klein finally invited her to Göttingen, and they advocated for her to receive a teaching position at the university there. It took another 4 years before she would be approved as a female lecturer. Even still, she received no remuneration for years afterward. Yet by all accounts, Noether loved mathematics and contributing to the field. She even shared ideas with colleagues, some of which would spur significant new insights into topics such as algebraic topology. Many of her students would go by the name Noether Boys and have their own successful careers. In 1932, she was the first woman to give a plenary lecture at the International Congress of Mathematicians in Zurich. The following year, she was expelled from Germany as one of many Jewish professors who lost their positions after Adolf Hitler came to power. She relocated to the U.S., taking a position at Bryn Mawr College, where she taught the Noether girls for 2 years before her death at the age of 53, after surgery to remove a large ovarian cyst. Now that we've introduced Noether, in next week's newsletter, we are going to learn or lean into some of the core concepts from calculus and physics that allowed her to develop her groundbreaking theorem. And that was the article entitled How Underappreciated Mathematician Emily Noether Helped Prove Physics' Most Fundamental Theories. This was written by Manon Bischoff for the Scientific American. And next, we are going to continue to have fun with the Scientific American with this article or question and answer. What's wrong with quantum mechanics? A 100-year-old theory might explain the confusion. And this is written by Tim Folger for the Scientific American. Quantum mechanics is both the most powerful theory physicists have ever devised and the most baffling. On the one hand, countless experiments have confirmed its predictions. The theory undergirds modern technology and makes possible the electronical devices that we use every day. On the other hand, quantum mechanics describes an underlying reality that is utterly at odds with the world that we perceive. In the quantum realm, a single particle exists in many places at once, at least while no one is looking at it. The theory also allows for inexplicable connectedness. A pair of atoms can be entangled such that no matter how far apart they are, whatever happens to one atom instantaneously affects the other. Albert Einstein called the phenomenon
Spooky action at a distance. These paradoxes have defined or plagued the theory since its inception more than a century ago. To this day, physicists don't agree on what quantum mechanics is telling us about the nature of reality. Are there multiple universes? Do things come into existence only when they're observed? Is consciousness somehow central to the laws of physics? And what if all these mysteries could have been resolved right at the birth of quantum mechanics? That's the case. Anthony Valentini, a physicist at Imperial College London, makes in his new book, Beyond the Quantum, A Quest for the Origin and Hidden Meaning of Quantum Mechanics. Valentini argues that Louis de Broglie, a French physicist and Nobel laureate, developed a framework for quantum mechanics around 100 years ago that eliminated its paradoxes. In pilot wave theory, as de Broglie's brainchild is known, particles are guided by attendant waves. The particles themselves are always in one position and one position only. It is the spatial extended pilot waves that create the impression that a particle is at once here and there. There's no need for an observer to conjure that particle into being. Even though de Broglie's 1924 conjecture about the wave-like nature of matter was quickly confirmed by experiment and became integral to quantum theory, the physics community discounted or misrepresented the larger ideas from which he derived his key insights. Valentini has spent his entire career championing de Broglie's views. He recently spoke to Scientific American about de Broglie's lonely path and why he might have been on to something. In the history of science, has there ever been another situation where there was such widely divergent views about what a theory means? Answer: I'm not sure there has. If you go back to the time of Isaac Newton, he thought that space was empty and that there was a direct gravitational action at a distance. And on the continent, there were the Cartesians, who were followers of mathematician and philosopher René Descartes, who thought, oh no, space is full of this material medium, and that explains gravitational attraction. But the debate didn't last all that long. Certainly in the quantum case, the sheer variety of interpretations that say such completely different things about the world. I think it's a pretty safe bet that there's no analog in the history of science. Question: one of the most striking things about modern physics is the stark divide between the macroscopic and the quantum worlds, which seem to be governed by entirely different physical laws. You liken this situation to the way medieval astronomers split the cosmos into earthly and celestial regions. Answer: I think it's useful and valid parallel, this idea that there was a heavenly realm and that we couldn't understand that. Anything beyond the moon was eternal and unchanging, completely different from the sublunar world, which was made of ordinary, imperfect matter that was always changing.
It's a distinction that goes back to Aristotle. The parallel with quantum mechanics is extraordinary, that the quantum system is something our minds can't understand. We can understand only the macroscopic one. Question. Austrian physicist Erwin Schrödinger developed quantum theory's wave equation, which describes quantum systems as waves that evolve with time. What role did this equation play in the so-called measurement problem? If a particle exists in different places at once, why do measurements find any given particle in only a single location? Schrödinger created the measurement problem by removing the particle from de Broglie's theory. Mathematically, a quantum wave is a superposition of many different positions. A particle can be here and here and here. It can be anywhere. You can have a superposition of a live cat and a dead cat, or a superposition of different energies. They're all just different variations on the same theme. The wave equation contains all possible positions. How can you then explain why we see this little point-like object if the only reality is an extended wave? And this conundrum was recognized early in the development of quantum theory. Here's Wolfgang Pauli's writing to Niels Bohr in 1927. In the last issue of the Journal de Physique, a paper by de Broglie has appeared. It is very rich in ideas and very sharp, and on a much higher level than the childish papers by Schrödinger, who even today still thinks he may abolish material points. And because Schrödinger removed particles from his equation, we've ended up with decades of confusion. So why do you think de Broglie's theory was set aside and neglected? Answer: I'm not sure there is one simple answer. It may be a mix of reasons. In 1923, de Broglie has developed a new theory of motion. It was a complete break, very different from Newtonian or even Einsteinian physics. And yet, it completely passed people by. And the only thing that entered the collective consciousness of physicists was that de Broglie had shown that a particle can behave like a wave. Word of de Broglie's thesis spread, although hardly anyone actually read it. Einstein did. It was Einstein who really alerted people that de Broglie had done something very important. He encouraged Schrödinger to read it, and he read it. Most other people, it seems, never read de Broglie's thesis. And then there is the sociological factor. De Broglie was quite isolated in Paris. He was a bit of a loner. He worked essentially by himself. At that time, in the 1920s, France was really a backwater in theoretical physics. It was strong in experimental physics and strong in mathematics, but not in theoretical physics. Question: has your pursuit of pilot wave theory been a lonely one? Rewarding? Frustrating? The short answer is all of that and more. Lonely? It's been this peculiar situation. I've really tried to get the key points across to physicists. It just seems to get brushed aside. It's as if people are stuck on repeat.
the same wrong arguments, the same historical misconceptions that just go round and round and around. When I first came across pilot wave theory, it seemed to me so obvious. Oh my God! Pilot wave theory, in principle, is a wider physics. Quantum theory is a special case of something bigger. Pilot wave theory has exciting new physics, and maybe we can find evidence for it. In your book, you describe how pilot wave theory's predictions about physics of matter differ in some cases from the predictions of accepted quantum mechanics. In particular, you mention how the cosmic microwave background, or CMB, the radiation created during the Big Bang that now permeates the universe, might support some of the predictions of pilot wave theory. The CMB is an excellent and promising avenue, and I've done a lot of work on that with various collaborators. There are reported anomalies in the CMB that qualitatively match the kind of anomalies pilot wave theory would predict. There are also some tantalizing hints, but the data are just too noisy to draw any firm conclusions. This matter probably won't be settled for another 10 years or so. Is pilot wave theory true? Is it an accurate theory of the world? If I knew it was true, I wouldn't be researching it. There's always in the back of my mind the thought that this could all be completely wrong. Or it could be that it's kind of partly right. In the late 19th century, Ludwig Boltzmann modeled gas molecules as little billiard balls, little hard spheres that are bouncing around. It turns out that molecules are much more complicated than that. But still, his model contained a lot of truth. It might be that pilot wave theory is a bit like that, an approximate model. And that was the article, What is Wrong with Quantum Mechanics? A 100-year-old theory might explain the confusion. And this was written by Tim Folger for the Scientific American. Next, we are going to move to Discover Magazine. And with this article entitled Peace of Mind. And this is written by Vartika Paranik. And it's subtitled Coffee with My Younger Self. Can fleeting social media trends actually benefit our mental health? Grab a coffee and learn what experts appreciate and caution against when it comes to viral psychological hacks. And again, this is from Discover Magazine. Hot coffee fills your favorite mug as you sit down at the table facing an empty seat. Your journal is open beside you, filled with notes and questions. You're not waiting for a friend, but for someone you haven't connected with in a long time, your younger self. What would they look like? What would they drink? How different are they from who you are now? Welcome to a new social media trend that blends reflection with a touch of therapy. Coffee with My Younger Self, or CWMYS. The idea
popularized through short clips on TikTok and Instagram, offers a modern spin on narrative therapy. I imagine sitting down with my 16-year-old self, a version of me steeped in self-doubt, addiction, perfectionism, only to reveal that our richest form of abundance isn't in fame or fortune, but in surrender, says Sabrina Greer, founder of Fem Power Publications Incorporated, one of many social media users participating in the trend. CWMYS is a fun exercise that also taps into proven psychological techniques, boosting self-compassion and personal growth. By imagining a conversation with your younger self, you can revisit memories, process emotions, and see your life story in a new light. Every few years on social media, certain positive psychological practices amass popularity and become trends. One of the latest is all about meeting with your younger self for coffee, which all started when author and poet Janae Cecilia published a poem about the activity online. The post quickly became viral and inspired millions of users to take part in this therapeutic approach. Simply put, CWMYS is an exercise in which you imagine a conversation with a past version of yourself in order to reflect on personal growth and progress through trauma or major life events. The trend facilitates what we call autobiographical reasoning, which is the process by which people construct connections between past experiences and current identity, says Lindsay Ray Ackerman, a life coach and licensed therapist based in California. By speaking to their past self, individuals often experience increased self-compassion, helping them recognize their growth, validate past struggles, and identify patterns of strength. Ackerman practices narrative therapy, a form of psychotherapy that views problems as separate from individuals and centers people as the experts of their life stories. CWMYS can be a great way to approach this mindset. Narrative therapy focuses on reauthoring one's story in order to shape and design one's life in a way that feels meaningful and personal, explained Eloise Skinner, a psychotherapist and counselor based in the UK, who also uses narrative therapy practices with her clients. This type of therapy was first conceptualized in the 1980s by Australian therapist Michael White and New Zealander therapist David Epstein, both who sought to help people externalize their problems as a way of improving mental health. I was diagnosed with bipolar disorder at 48 after having been a therapist for many years, says Emily Mendez, a former psychotherapist and founder of the website thrivingwithbipolar.com. CWMYS seemed to help my younger self accept my bipolar diagnosis. According to a meta-analysis published in the 2024 International Journal of Clinical and Health Psychology, narrative therapy can even reduce depressive symptoms in adults
with somatic disorders, as well as promote psychological recovery in patients with cancer and amphetamine addiction. It has also been shown to improve social skills, empathy, and decision-making in 8 to 10-year-old children, as demonstrated in a study by clinical psychologists in the Journal of Systemic Therapies in 2016. To achieve these effects, narrative therapy draws on a range of practices. Some, like writing letters to your past or future self, or engaging in expressive writing, have attracted growing interest in recent years. Letters to your past self can offer a glimpse into your former times and your current strengths, allowing you to recognize how far you've come. Letters to your future self, on the contrary, can help build up your current life by focusing on areas for growth, serving as a guide toward who you hope to become. Journaling, as a form of expressive writing, is an approach that may sometimes entail recording experiences that are unpleasant or painful, traumatic or stressful to the writer. Because journaling involves digesting and dissecting what is being written, it becomes a multi-layered therapeutic technique. Both writing letters and expressive writing offer a chance to channel thoughts, feelings, and emotions openly and creatively using analogies, conscious streams, puns, alliteration, and anything else the writer feels would positively influence their mental and emotional health. Writing a letter to your past self can be an act of self-compassion, acknowledging how far you've come and how you've handled difficult times, and can soothe lingering emotions. In conflicts with partners, a letter can help you express yourself calmly, avoid insults and blame, to achieve resolution rather than escalation. To process pain or let go, you might write a letter to someone you can't or don't wish to confront. Expressing hurt or taking accountability can bring emotional clarity, and with some people, find closure by burning the letter afterwards. Trends like CWMYS can serve as a vehicle for the artistic voice to express itself and gain basic insights through self-reflection. Anu Verma, a trauma recovery therapist from the UK, suggests the following prompts for someone who wants to explore the CWMYS exercise. 1. What did I need to hear at that age that I never did? 2. What was I afraid of, and what would I say to comfort myself now? 3. What strengths did I have then that I didn't recognize? 4. What would my younger self think of who I am today? As this trend continues to take social media by storm, there are things to bear in mind. Attempting to comfort or speak to your younger selves may switch on trauma memories, triggering fight, fright, freeze responses, or emotionally overwhelm. This is especially concerning for individuals with complex trauma histories, Ackerman says.
Oversharing can also be an inadvertent consequence of this trend. Posting raw reflections on a social media can expose people to criticisms or misinterpretation, which may re-traumatize rather than heal, Firma notes. But what makes someone divulge sensitive details in a public space? It can be harder not to overshare when you're anxious, overwhelmed, or experience more intense feelings. A need for attention, external validation, reassurance, and sympathy may explain why someone would publicly share their experiences with social media trends like CWMYS. This trend can encourage people to be performative or fabricate stories for viral engagement, leading to oversharing or presenting an exaggerated version of their story, Skinner adds. The urge to partake in this trend must stem more from a place of genuineness, according to experts. It can turn into a compulsive need driven by external validation, creating parasocial relationships. Trauma dumping without appropriate boundaries, Ackerman says, can become a clinical concern eventually. The experts all agree that CWMYS is not a substitute for real professional guidance. But reauthoring your story, rather than rewriting or narrating an entirely new story, can help you look at your strengths and yourself in a new positive light. While it doesn't work for everyone, it can be helpful to look at a problem or diagnosis from an outsider's perspective, something that doesn't define you and your esteem. This approach allows the individual to rewrite how they view themselves. It puts their behavior and idea of themselves in a social context, making them understand their unhealthy coping mechanism and opening doors to improvements, says Laura Singer, a licensed therapist and behavior analyst based in California. Examining your situation as a separate person can be empowering and offer more control in defining your identity. Deconstructing issues can be vastly helpful when you can't see a problem or circumstance for what it is. You can start with writing what's troubling you, how it's making you feel, why it's making you feel that way, and what, if anything, needs to change. Pick one of your life stories and try to take a glance at it through a difficult and different lens. If you were to tell your own version of your past, what would you say? Can you use this prompt to work on a present challenge and to reduce the effect of an unfavorable storyline? While you practice the above-mentioned techniques, remember to be kind to your younger self, Singer says. Despite any hurdles, behaviors, or outcomes, that younger self helped shape you into the person you are today, taking the necessary steps to become a better version of yourself. And that was the article entitled Peace of Mind. This was written by Vartika Puranik for Discover Magazine. And since we have a limited amount of time, we're going to continue on with Discover Magazine in a category called Snapshots. These are just small articles of various lengths
and various subject matter. And the first one is called Stinging Shields. While the adult fish of several species settle in stinging seafloor-attached anemones, some younger fish are apparently taking an alternative to protection, catching free-floating larva anemones, which also pack a painful punch, and carrying them in their mouths as they move through the ocean, open ocean. These youngsters, including the fish from the Carangini family, appear to be fending off predators for whom a mouthful of tiny tentacles would be seriously unpleasant. Described in a study in the Journal of Fish Biology, certainly important to all of us, in September 2025, the behavior may be mutually beneficial for both fish and anemones, as it may also serve as a method of dispersal for the slow-moving stingers. And we're going to move to a second one, and this is entitled The Eye of the Sahara. Sometimes, the most striking shots of Earth come from space. Captured by the European Space Agency's Copernicus Sentinel-2 satellites in September 2025, the images show a stunning structure amid the sands of Sahara. At around 30 miles across, the so-called Richat structure emerged after magma in Earth's subsurface pushed against Earth's surface around 100 million years ago, forming a superficial dome that has been worn by water, wind, and sand. Easier to spot from satellites than from Earth itself, the formation features layer upon layer of sedimentary rock, each its own era of our planet's history. And next, we have clot-busting bots. A device as small as a mustard seed may not seem like a particularly potent tool, but this tiny remote-controlled robot could save your life someday. Moving through the blood vessels to combat stroke, this spherical, body-soluble device destroys dangerous and sometimes deadly obstructions, delivering clot-clearing drugs before dissolving into the bloodstream. According to a November 2025 study in Science, the technology is tractable and maneuverable with magnets, and it's already shown promise in animal trials. Soon, the miniature robot could assist in clinical settings, allow patients to avoid the wider complications associated with whole body treatments. And next is lightless lanterns. Not all plants need sunlight. Take this Thysmia selegorensis, for instance, the newest addition to a genus of around 120 parasitic plants. Foregoing photosynthesis, these fairy lantern parasites pull nutrients from fungi in moist, shady soils like those in the Hulu Langat Forest Reserve in Malaysia. There, ample leaf litter has hidden a 4-inch tall species, having delayed its discovery despite the high levels of human activity in the area. Documenting the species in photo keys in November 2025, scientists say that only 20 individuals have been discovered in the wild, meaning these plants are already in danger of extinction. And as usual, we have come to the end of our time. Thank you for joining me for Science Today. I'm Alan Corbett, volunteer reader for Virginia Voice. This program is also available on demand at www.virginiavoice.org.
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Step into the fragrant world of the 17th century on Friday, July 10th at 12 o'clock p.m. as H-Croft Hall and Gardens presents Common Sense, a garden scent-making demonstration. Wander through H-Croft's lush gardens and discover the herbs and flowers once prized in early modern England. 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

0: tent-making demonstration, wander through Agecroft's lush gardens, and discover the herbs and flowers once prized in early modern England. 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
1: 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That's followed at 7 a.m. by the rebroadcast of Pet Paws. 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
2: 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I'm Fritz Will for the Virginia Voice. Reading opinions from syndicated columnists, editorials from national newspapers and magazines, and views from experts in their fields. And let's begin today with this article from the June 22nd issue of the Wall Street Journal, the Inside View column by Andy Kessler. Live free and prosper. Socialists claim they haven't experienced American prosperity. But look around. Senator Bernie Sanders wants to confiscate or tax 50% of the stock of artificial intelligence companies. The dumbest idea since Karl Marx picked up a pen. Meanwhile, his mind-meld mini-me, millennial Representative Alexandria Ocasio-Cortez, said in 2019 that an entire generation, quote, came of age and never saw American prosperity, unquote, and then whined, quote, I have never seen that or experienced it really in my adult life, unquote. Really? She must be distracted with only 5 years to go on her climate-mongering world is gonna end prediction. Meanwhile, in the real world, the free market is a prosperity dynamo. And Ms. Ocasio-Cortez heard of Verve 102? Last month's trial results of Lilly's one-time gene editing therapy showed it can lower LDL, bad cholesterol, by almost two-thirds. Could this be a heart attack vaccine? It's certainly a sign of a prosperous society. Speaking of gene editing, Columbia University researchers successfully demonstrated base editing of early human embryos to replace specific genetic letters. Okay, there's a boatload of moral implications on how this is used. No one wants genetic breeding of 7'4" humans. But the ability to identify and eliminate debilitating diseases, for example, hereditary blindness, is nothing short of amazing. Meanwhile, the march of the GLP-1 agonist wonder drugs continues. Ozempic and Wegovy are now in pill form for diabetes and weight loss. There's already an effect on food. Campbell said that its snacks business in the May quarter was down 4% from last year. It would have been 6% if they hadn't raised prices. Meanwhile, GLP-1s may also help stroke, kidney, and fatty liver diseases, as well as sleep apnea, and research is underway to treat substance abuse, psychiatric, and even neurodegenerative disorders. Earlier this month, a Penn Medicine analysis reported that women 45 to 80, quote, who took GLP-1 medications were about 30% less likely to develop breast cancer, unquote. Should we all be microdosing Ozempic? Now add last week's news that a shingles vaccine may reduce dementia risk. Prosperity power. As someone who used to write code, I'm astounded by the ability simply to talk about some AI bot named Claude, which then spits out pretty decent software. Palantir tapped AI to lower early death rates from sepsis at Tampa General Hospital by more than two-thirds. Every hospital should adopt this immediately, but you wouldn't know it. Protests broke out in the UK, fighting a deal between the National Health Service and Palantir over the company's ties to Israel.

Even dumber was the introduction in March of Mr. Sanders and Ms. Ocasio-Cortez's AI Data Center Moratorium Act. Do they want you dead? More prosperity. Active noise cancellation has gotten good enough to muffle airplane noise, and it's almost there for human voices in offices. Now we have active suspension damping, which the journal's Dan Neal has reviewed. Cameras read the bumpy road and actively smooth the ride. As the old ads go, we can finally cut a diamond or circumcise a baby in the backseat of more than a Mercury Marquis. Generation Z may be the first generation not to own cars, thanks to Uber and self-driving vehicles, and will turn their garages into man caves or influencer studios. Car unit sales in 2025 were still below pre-pandemic levels. Most city bus services now tell you when the next one will show up. Air travel, while still awful, may improve as airlines like United, Alaska, and Southwest roll out Starlink Wi-Fi. We may be on the verge of no more online data breaches. Anthropic's Mythos is being furiously run, not widely enough, to fix vulnerabilities and harden important software already deployed in a race with enemy hackers. AI bots, like them or not, are being perfected as personal AI coaches, encouragers, even therapists, to counter that voice in your head, especially about climate calamities. Can we cure anxiety? Or does the idea of this make you even more anxious? Cuba Libre. Freedom may soon arrive to the island, nearly 70 years after that famous scene in The Godfather Part II, and the chaotic New Year's Eve in Havana at the start of Fidel Castro's communism. Cuba family beach vacations may return. We are exporting our prosperity. Comrades don't like it. Progressives have a relative prosperity problem. Envy. Yes, housing is expensive. See progressive policies. Billionaires and now a trillionaire are tantalizing targets, even if they bring up the prosperity Ms. Ocasio-Cortez and Mr. Sanders are reluctant to see, or more likely politically forced to ignore. Remember, the future arrives via diffusion, at a different pace for everyone. But it happens. Worrywarts miss it. To enjoy prosperity, you have to participate in prosperity. Sadly, the progressive money train runs through our teachers' unions. Students are woefully unprepared for college and life. Realtor.com noted recently that a third of adults under 35 lived with their parents last year, a higher rate than during the pandemic. Maybe the free market should confiscate half of public schools. That's a prosperity-popping idea I can get behind. And that was Live Free and Prosper by Andy Kessler. And that was from the June 22nd issue of the Wall Street Journal. And next, from the June 25th issue of the Dispatch, Reflections on Character as Destiny. We should not be surprised Trump is blaming vandals for the mess on the Mall. We also should not believe him. This is by Kevin D. Williamson. In the opening scene of Tom Stoppard's Rosencrantz and Guildenstern Are Dead, one of the title characters flips a coin that keeps coming up heads dozens and dozens of times in a row. Guildenstern muses that the unlikely event might be considered, quote, a spectacular vindication of the principle that each individual coin spun individually is as likely to come down heads as tails, and therefore should cause no surprise that each individual time it does, unquote. By the 85th time the coin comes up heads, the Elizabethan gentleman not only come to expect heads, but would have been surprised at any other outcome. There is a question of mathematical probability, and then there is a separate question of experience. My friends over at National Review, who sometimes hurl themselves headlong at an opportunity to find something good to say about President Donald Trump, went as far to publish a staff editorial, premature as it turns out, on the subject of the reflecting pool renovation, writing, quote, there are many, many things to criticize about our 45th and 47th president,
But it cannot be the case that literally everything the man does is wrong. The monument needed fixing, and it was fixed, quickly and competently, unquote. Whichever Yale sophomore runs the magazine's Instagram account declared, quote, love him or hate him, it's undeniable Trump is making D.C. beautiful again, unquote. As we read in the immortal line from Homer, do. As it turns out, the Trump administration awarded the contract for the work, on a no-bid basis, of course, to a firm linked to a Trump crony. Trump's circle is populated almost exclusively by incompetents and grifters, and no surprise, the new American flag blue paint began coming off almost immediately once the pool was filled with water. Ducks swimming in the pool are keeling over dead. Algae growth is rampant. It is a fiasco. Trump claims that the work was not at fault, but that the problems are the result of what his moral antecedents in the Kremlin would have called wreckers and saboteurs. And so the president has the former Fox News grotesque, currently serving as a U.S. attorney for the District of Columbia, out arresting people, with the president promising 10-year prison terms. At least one of those charged three-time U.S. Olympian David Hearn says he had merely reached down to examine a piece of paint that had come unattached. Others are telling similar stories, which raises the question, who you gonna believe? The President of these United States of America, the Justice Department, and all the lawyers and investigators at their disposal, or some rando off the street who has just been charged with a crime? Advantage, rando. The president himself and virtually every senior member of his administration lies almost all the time about almost everything. J.D. Vance, out there flogging his book about becoming a Christian, uses the Eighth Commandment like it came out of a package that says Charmin on it. Federal judges no longer accept as given that DOGA lawyers will not simply lie to them. A federal court has just thrown out a nakedly political and legally laughable attempt to prosecute Trump's political opponents in Minnesota. Given a choice between the word of the president, the vice president, the secretary of state, the attorney general, the U.S. attorney for the District of Columbia, the Republican leader in the Senate, the Speaker of the House, Senator Ted Cruz, Senator Lindsey Graham, and others, and the word of some utterly unknown party, the only rational assumption is that the unknown party starts from a higher degree of presumptive credibility, inasmuch as one does not know for a fact that he has already lied repeatedly about important public matters or served as an active collaborator with such lies. Maybe there has been vandalism, but whose word can we take on that? Trump's? Vance's? Jeanine Pirro's? Are you kidding me? It cannot be the case that literally everything the man did is wrong. I suppose those words might have occurred to contented motorists speeding down Germany's magnificent Autobahn from time to time. But at some point, one might legitimately ask why anybody would grasp at such a straw. When matters in the Soviet Union went from bad to worse to genocidal under the misrule of Joseph Stalin, the position of the Communist Party, culpably reiterated by its American cheerleaders, was that things would be just fine if not for the saboteurs who had somehow forced Moscow to starve 5 million men, women, and children to death in Ukraine, at that time a Soviet possession. And we wonder why the Ukrainians still fight. The problem with the 5-year plan and the collectivization of agriculture was not sabotage or the plotting of wreckers or right deviationists. Or anything like that. As National Review's founder used to say, quoting Willy Schramm, the problem with capitalism is capitalists, but the problem with socialism is socialism. Half the problem with Trumpism is Trumpism, and the other half of the problem with Trumpism is Trump. Trump will always betray those who trust him, and he will always force his underlings to go out in public and defend indefensibly stupid things. Ask Larry Kudlow or Kevin Hassett. And contra National Review's social media intern, Trump will reliably make everything he gets his hand on ugly.
His Caligula, by the way, a Liberace aesthetic is not only, or even mainly, the result of bad taste, but the result of bad character. There is a reason vanity is numbered among the seven deadly sins. To assume that the reflecting pool's work would be done incompetently and corruptly is far from absurd. If you happen to be among those who believe that character is destiny, then it is, at the very least, a reasonable assumption, even if it is something short of an existential certainty. It cannot be the case that literally everything the man does is wrong. A weaker man might be moved to re-examine his faith, Guildenstern observes as he tosses another coin. If in nothing else, at least in the law of probability. Heads. And that was Reflections on Character as Destiny by Kevin D. Williamson. And that was from the June 25th issue of The Dispatch. And next, from July 1st issue of the Wall Street Journal, the Upward Mobility column by Jason L. Riley. A divided country celebrates its anniversary. Again. America's mood wasn't much happier at the bicentennial, or the 1876 centennial, for that matter. America is celebrating the 250th anniversary of its founding later this week, yet citizens are in a sour mood. Not to worry, we've been here before. More than 57% of adults disapprove of the president's job performance, according to the Real Clear Politics polling average, which is up from 50% a year ago. Congressional job approval sits around 20%, and only 35% of Americans think the country is headed in the right direction. Citing recent survey results, the Associated Press last month reported that only about, quote, one quarter of Americans say that U.S. stands above all other countries in the world, and about 3 in 10 say there are better countries than the U.S. in an increase from 19% in an AP Noro RC poll conducted in June 2016, unquote. Such sentiments are unfortunate, and they are unlikely to improve in the short run. President Trump's indecisiveness in Iran will only make the conflict less popular and more economically destabilizing. The midterm elections in November will feature bitterly contested races in Maine, Michigan, Georgia, Texas, and elsewhere that are sure to draw national attention. At best, July 4th will serve as a much-needed but temporary reprieve from the extreme partisanship and nonstop negativity that have characterized our political debates for more than a decade. It's also an opportunity to reflect on the political circumstances surrounding previous landmark anniversaries of our independence. When America celebrated its bicentennial, President Gerald Ford's approval rating hovered around 45%, according to Gallup, and only 24% of Americans viewed Congress favorably. The Vietnam War and the Watergate scandal were fresh memories. The 1973-75 economic recession was the deepest since the 1950s. Ford had never been elected president or vice president, so he had no national political base. His decision to pardon Richard Nixon may have been an admirable attempt to unite the country and move on, but it backfired on him politically and his popularity plummeted. In his book Centennial, historian Fergus Borderwich writes that America's 100th birthday coincided with a, quote, time of industrial turbulence, political anxiety, and rapid change, unquote. The Panic of 1873 had sparked the worst depression in U.S. history to date, and 3 years later, the nation had yet to recover. Ulysses Grant was serving a second term as president, and his administration had been hobbled by corruption scandals. Grant advocated black civil rights, but political support for Reconstruction was waning due to economic uncertainty and political resistance in the South. Quote, Americans were still struggling with difficult questions that would shape the nation's life and politics for generations to come, Mr. Borderwich writes. Could the political parties ever be cleansed of corruption?
What place would African Americans have in American society? Would Native Americans survive at all, and at what cost to their embattled cultures? Unquote. July 4th also marks the 200th anniversary of the death of Thomas Jefferson and John Adams. The two founding fathers and former presidents had been political rivals, but famously reconciled in their later years. By the 50th anniversary of Jefferson's crowning achievement, he was already anxious about where the young nation was headed. Quote, Jefferson was frightened by the popularity of Andrew Jackson, regarding him as a man of violent passions and unfit for the presidency, unquote. Gordon Wood writes in his History of the Founding, The Radicalism of the American Revolution. Jefferson was also, quote, overwhelmed by the new paper money business culture sweeping through the country and never appreciated how much his democratic and egalitarian principles had contributed to its rise, unquote. As happens from time to time to this day, Jefferson also began to have doubts about the capabilities of the everyday Americans in whom he, Adams, and other revolutionary leaders had placed so much confidence. Adams would have none of it. No revolutionary, Wood writes, quote, defended with more vehemence common ordinary people against the aristocracy, against being ridden like horses, fleeced like sheep, worked like cattle, and fed and clothed like swine and hounds, unquote. Jefferson was an early admirer of the French Revolution, but he and other founders later saw it as a cautionary tale of how democracy without restraints on majoritarianism can lead to dictatorship and tyranny. The U.S. Constitution's system of checks and balances reflects a tragic view of human nature and understanding that no one can be entirely trusted with power. Quote, why has government been instituted at all? Alexander Hamilton wrote in the Federalist Papers, because the passions of men will not conform to the dictates of reason and justice without constraint, unquote. The founders gifted us a new social order, a sturdy framework of governance that has endured malfeasance, incompetence, and division. Though far from perfect, it has improved over time and become the envy of the world. Remember that, as some use this milestone to chronicle the nation's shortcomings and others to whitewash the past. And that was A Divided Country Celebrates Its Anniversary, again. And that was by Jason L. Riley from the July 1st issue of the Wall Street Journal. And next, from the June 28th issue of National Review Online, The Great Relearning Begins Anew. When the Berlin Wall fell, a set of propositions seemed settled. Now, it seems those conclusions have been forgotten. This is by Marion L. Tupi. The novelist Tom Wolfe gave us the phrase in a 1987 essay about the hippies of Haight-Ashbury, who decided that hygiene, monogamy, and other rules of polite society were bourgeois inventions. They threw them out, moved into communes, and were visited by afflictions that modern medicine had not seen in generations. Doctors at the free clinic started teaching sanitation lessons that Victorian housewives once took for granted. Wolfe called that the Great Relearning. Civilization that discards its hard-won knowledge does not leap ahead to utopia, but is dragged back to the starting line. We are living through a great relearning of our own. When the Berlin Wall fell in 1989, a set of propositions seemed settled beyond dispute. Central planning had impoverished half of Europe, while markets enriched the other half. Prices were not arbitrary impositions, but signals carrying more information than any ministry could gather. The right to own a business, to keep the fruits of one's labor, and to trade freely across borders had lifted more human beings out of poverty than every charity in history combined. They were the conclusions of an experiment run across a continent, with a control group on either side of a barbed wire line. A generation later, those conclusions have been forgotten. Voters in wealthy democracies, and the young above all,
are electing self-described democratic socialists who promise to repeal economics by decree. In New York, a democratic socialist won the mayoralty in November on a platform of frozen rents, city-owned grocery stores, and an expropriation of someone else's wealth. The voters in Washington, D.C. are all but certain to elect a similar candidate. The 20th century socialist buried hecatombs of corpses. Yet it is the intellectual corpse of socialism that is being revived. What are the lessons that the voters have forgotten? Free trade is desirable because it lets Vietnamese seamstresses and Iowa farmers prosper by doing what they do best, while protection taxes the nation's own citizens for the privilege of buying less. Rent control is ruinous because a price pinned below the market ensures that fewer apartments are built and maintained. Public ownership of factories fails because the managers risk no money of their own and answer to no customer, free to walk away. A municipal grocery cannot serve you because a shop that is forbidden to fail has no reason to stock what you want. Confiscatory taxes defeat themselves because capital, unlike the wage earner, has feet. Chronic deficits and the inflation they summon are cruelest of all, for they levy a tax that no legislature ever votes on and that the poor can least afford to dodge. None of that should surprise us. We are not blank slates under which empirical argument permanently writes. We are the descendants of small bands of chimpanzees who survived by raiding neighbors and dividing a fixed supply of meat. The zero-sum intuition that one man's gain must be another's loss is older than agriculture and far older than Adam Smith. Markets are recent and counterintuitive. Human nature does it not change, and so the case for liberty must be made afresh in every classroom of every generation, which is precisely where the chain has broken. When you stop teaching a lesson, you guarantee its repetition. In 2024, the Foundation for Individual Rights and Expression found that on college faculties, the far left outnumbers the far right by 16-1. Self-described Marxists and socialists now outnumber self-described conservatives on the American faculty. In fields like history and sociology, a conservative voice has become a near mythical creature. A student may pass 4 years hearing the case for markets only as a caricature to be refuted. The post-Cold War cohort was never taught why the wall fell and is now relearning it the slow way. The dearth of academics and public intellectuals willing or able to defend sound economics is also wreaking havoc on the right, aggravated by a president whose populist solutions include tariffs and nationalization of shares in publicly traded companies, permit no commitment to principles or long-term thinking. Ronald Reagan, Donald Trump's opposite, thought differently. Freedom, he warned in 1961, is never more than one generation from extinction. It must be fought for to be passed on. My hope is modest, that the young will relearn the affordable lessons before they reach the final, expensive one. Friedrich Hayek explained it in 1944. Socialism, whether implemented by the left or the right, is unstable because when its promises collide with arithmetic, a government must choose between abandoning the program and abandoning the voters who object. The choice may not be as obvious to those in power as it should be. And that was The Great Relearning Begins Anew by Marion L. Toopey, and that was from the June 28th issue of National Review Online. And you're listening to the News and Perspective on Virginia Voice. Let's continue with this article from the June 30th issue of the Wall Street Journal, the editor-at-large column by Gerard Baker. America is a land of endless choice, except in politics. There's a case to be made for a two-party system, but what do you do when your party loses its mind? Like most immigrants, I was astonished when I first came to America by the range of choices. Even the fanciest European supermarkets typically offered three types of milk: whole,
semi-skimmed, and skimmed. In America, the refrigerator door opens into a world of gorgeous diversity. I can add my milk whole or with 1% or 2% fat. There's almond milk, soy milk, and something called half and half, midway between milk and cream. In Europe, even today, your choices in almost everything are much more constrained. This is a cultural feature, not a bug. I recently asked a waitress in a Paris restaurant for a medium rare steak. She explained that the kitchen prepared its steaks only rare or medium. I asked politely if the cook could leave the steak on the grill for somewhere between the time it took to make it rare and the time it took to make it medium. She looked at me as though I'd asked her to bring me the cow so I could introduce myself. When it comes to politics, it's the other way around. In Europe, you will get short shrift if you ask the barista for a non-fat, no-foam, vanilla-flavored double-shot latte. But if you want a similarly tailor-made representative in government, the choice is yours. You can have your politics served communist, nationalist, social democratic, Christian democratic, green, socialist, conservative, liberal, and anything in between. In Britain, which, as in most things, used to look a bit more like America, but now seems dysfunctional and weird, there's a six-way contest. Labor, conservative, reform, green, liberal democrat, plus nationalists in Scotland and Wales. That isn't including those who think it's time Count Benface, or Howling Lord Hope, was given his chance. In America, political choice is binary, R or D. There's no soy doppio macchiato on the ballot. You can have it black or white. Next customer. There is virtue in this. To some extent, the idea of diversity in governing choice is an illusion. Ultimately, all choices are binary. On the one hand, the choices we make, on the other, all the choices we reject. You win or lose. You're in government or in opposition. In Europe, they have to accommodate all those parties by forming coalitions after elections, which typically result in instability and the paradox that almost no one gets the government he actually voted for. In America, the coalitions exist within parties. They shift with changing national priorities and political trends. Thanks to the genius of a constitution that distributes power widely, the risk of tyrannous majority rule is limited. The primary system offers a wider choice. Parties can present different flavors of left and right to a primary electorate that winnows them down for the general. But this system is fraying. For one thing, we're becoming more like a parliamentary system, in which the parties in the executive and legislative branches fuse into one, thus weakening constitutional restraints on party rule. For another, the primary system is becoming less of a vehicle that channels a wide range of choices into a narrow selection and more one that amplifies division. The victory by Democratic Socialists and their allies in New York Democratic primaries last week is a signal moment in the nation's descent into political dystopia. In it, we see a Democratic base, relatively small in number, but energized by anti-Trump rage, that has decided that the Black Lives Matter, no such thing as a woman, mostly peaceful rioting that the party nourished under Joe Biden and Kamala Harris, is too timid for their tastes. Sure, we can overstate its importance. New York isn't America. What passes for cool radicalism in Brooklyn's Park Slope would get you a psychiatric evaluation in most of the country. But the nature of our politics means the direction the far left of the party is taking has outsized significance. In a narrowly divided House, even a handful of squad-like members will have the ability to drive outcomes by putting pressure on their party leadership. Few things could induce me to vote for another 4 years of the sort of republicanism we are enduring now. But one of them is being a rampantly corrupt, inept, ideologically, and practically capricious personality cult of a party, and a party of graduate student activists with terrorist sympathies and ideas about economics that were discredited half a century ago.
There's no prospect of a third-party breakthrough. But if I can live in a country where I can have a steak done medium rare and washed down with a glass of a liquid that is one-third soy, one-third

oat and one-third half and half, why can't I choose a government that is sane, honest, patriotic, responsible, and worthy of the people it governs? And that was, America is a land of endless choice, except in politics. And that was by Gerard Baker from the June 30th issue of the Wall Street Journal. And next, from the July 1st issue of the Dispatch, the birthright citizenship debate is about to get worse. The Supreme Court's decision lets lawmakers off the hook. This is by Jonah Goldberg. Here's what I believe to be true. It's entirely reasonable to oppose America's system of birthright citizenship. Many prosperous and democratic countries do not have such a policy. We don't think they're all nativist or anti-immigrant. The argument that the drafters of the 14th Amendment did not intend for it to allow for blanket birthright citizenship for nearly any person born on our soil is not unreasonable, even if you find it unpersuasive. Even if you think the birthright citizenship system we've had for more than a century is constitutionally required and has generally served us well, that doesn't mean you can't change your mind about the system's desirability. Given massive changes in transportation technology, the growth of the welfare state, changes to the economy, and other considerations. The 14th Amendment didn't foresee jet travel. Nor did it anticipate the staggering wealth inequalities between the U.S. and nations with billions of desperately poor people who even more desperately would like to live here. If those factors change your view of the desirability of the birthright citizenship system, that's fine. When the facts change, you're allowed to change your mind with them. But, lest you think I'm making a living constitution argument, just because you changed your mind about a policy doesn't mean the Constitution's meaning changed too. If you believe the Constitution requires birthright citizenship, jet planes and modern global poverty don't change the meaning of the Constitution. If the Constitution says X, and X is no longer in America's interest, the remedy is to amend the Constitution. I thought Donald Trump's executive order attempting to earn birthright citizenship was flatly unconstitutional, but I had an open mind about whether Congress could tweak birthright citizenship rules via rewriting current law. The relevant statutes echo an 1898 Supreme Court case, United States v. Wong Kim Ark, which says the subject of the jurisdiction thereof language in the 14th Amendment applies to nearly everyone born on American soil. Justice Brett Kavanaugh explains in his opinion, which concurred with the judgment but dissented with a majority opinion in part, quote, in 1940 and 1952, Congress employed the exact language from the 14th Amendment, subject to the jurisdiction thereof, in comprehensive new immigration and naturalization laws that provided for birthright citizenship, unquote. He adds that if Congress disagreed with the reasoning in Wong Kim Ark, it would have said so. It didn't. Congress could have included, at least in theory, further qualifications about what subject to the jurisdiction thereof means and who the 14th Amendment applies to. According to the statutes, for example, children of diplomats aren't automatically U.S. citizens. I think it's fine if Congress wanted to say that children of, say, Chinese billionaire tourists can't automatically become citizens because a private jet was parked on American tarmac long enough for a surrogate to give birth. Yes, you'd have to clean up the language, but you get the point. That's why, if I had my druthers, the Supreme Court would have simply invalidated the executive order and left the rest an open political and constitutional question. As I understand it, the court went further than that. It settled the meaning of the 14th Amendment as a constitutional matter, making it hard or impossible for Congress to tweak how it's enforced, in effect making the amendment process the only way to reform birthright citizenship. The other possibility, of course, is for Congress to try to write a new rule and test it at the Supreme Court, hoping the court significantly revises its ruling or overturns it. That, of course,
would require Congress to step up, do its job, forego having an easy issue to demagogue, and take responsibility on a controversial issue. Yeah, stop laughing. My position is not that dissenting justices Samuel Alito, Clarence Thomas, and Neil Gorsuch are right on the constitutional question and the historical narrative they invoke, nor is it that they are wrong. I haven't answered the question to my own satisfaction. My position is simply that it would have been better to let Congress try to write legislation that dealt with the problems, real or perceived, with the current system. If lawmakers overreached, the courts could still invalidate the law. Indeed, it could still reach the same conclusion it reached today. But the debate would have been worthwhile, even though it would surely be ugly at times. But the court's decision has not spared us an ugly debate over birthright citizenship any more than Roe v. Wade spared America an ugly debate over abortion. Indeed, I suspect the debate will be uglier now, precisely because modest, incremental legislative reforms have been put out of reach of the conventional political process. Instead, there will likely now be a fight for another constitutional amendment. Moreover, as with abortion, members of Congress can now take extreme positions precisely because they have been stripped of power and democratic accountability on the issue. The parties polarized over abortion for the same reason. There was no price to be paid for taking a zero-sum position on abortion. I suspect we'll see something similar as controversial edge cases come to define the issue. The Chinese billionaire passport holder and the pregnant illegal immigrant border jumper will become the equivalent of late-term or partial birth abortion. That doesn't make such edge cases trivial or illegitimate. Late-term abortions were and are rare, but that doesn't mean they are not morally significant. Unlawful killings by ICE agents are rare. That doesn't mean they shouldn't be a cause for outrage. Abuses of birthright citizenship are comparatively rare, but that doesn't make objections to them invalid. One last point. Contrary to a lot of instant hysteria and fear-mongering on social media, nothing has really changed with this decision. Trump's executive order was never implemented. So, the birthright citizenship regime, in practical terms, is the same one we've had for more than a century. And pretty much every would-be exploiter of our system already knew of the policy yesterday. Instead of changing anything, this has ratified the status quo. And let us take notice of an important fact. Under the interpretation of the 14th Amendment, America became the most prosperous and powerful country in the world. That's not to attribute causation. It's simply an observation that has been the way we did things when the nostalgists of today thought America was great. This is important to point out for several reasons. First, the catastrophism we will hear from the White House and its supporters and political theater intended for partisan mobilization. Second, it illustrates that the Supreme Court did today is what it has done throughout the Trump era, ruled without undue consideration of the president's political desires and interests. I'm not saying it always ruled correctly. For instance, I think the 2024 presidential immunity case was wrongly decided. The claims that this court has been a rubber stamp for Trump cannot be easily squared with this ruling, or its Monday ruling on counting ballots after Election Day. The narrative that the court advances Trump's political desires and interests has a contradiction built into it. Trump's desires are not always in his political interest, and his political interests are not always foremost in his desires. The court's decision today surely disappointed Trump and advisor Stephen Miller, but it gave him a useful political issue in the same way Roe gave the abortion issue to a generation of politicians and activists on the right and left. Which brings me back to my point. What the court did today wasn't just an extension of the status quo with regard to birthright citizenship. It was an extension of the tendency of the Supreme Court to spare Congress the burden of doing the hard work it was elected to do. Rather than settle an issue, it more than likely turbocharged it. And that was the birthright citizenship debate
It's About to Get Worse. And that was by Jonah Goldberg from the July 1st issue of The Dispatch. And next, from the June 29th issue of The Wall Street Journal, another Inside View column by Andy Kessler. Freedom isn't just another word. We often take liberty for granted, but it is a prerequisite for everything great. Freedom's just another word for nothing left to lose, Janis Joplin sang in 1971. Blues rock songs are supposed to be sad, but was this one ever wrong? With the semi-quincentennial hoopla peaking this week, I'd rather think that freedom isn't emptiness, but the seed of all greatness, another word for everything to gain. Oddly, the word freedom isn't even in the Declaration of Independence, and liberty only once, in Life, Liberty, and the Pursuit of Happiness. The phrase was lifted from philosopher John Locke's Natural Rights of Life, Liberty, and Property. Freedom and liberty, especially today, are often taken for granted. You don't know what you've got till it's gone. But here's where it gets tricky. How much freedom? Locke's individual freedom is governed by the law of reason. Basically, don't harm others. You have rights, but don't step on mine. That almost seems quaint now. Thomas Hobbes, at the other extreme, warned that without laws, we get the state of nature, anarchy, a war of all against all. My sense is that true freedom comes from being able to make our own rules. It took a revolution to put that into practice. Christopher Gadsden's coiled rattlesnake, don't tread on me flag from 1775 symbolized that fight for freedom. Don't tell me what to do. The Declaration of Independence contains a 300-word self-evident introduction and then an airing of grievances directed toward the present king of Great Britain and his absolute tyranny over the states. By the way, the Constitution, sent to the states for ratification 11 years after the Declaration, also doesn't contain the word freedom, but its preamble mentions the blessings of liberty. Blessings indeed. The Bill of Rights, attached later, is full of freedoms. July 4, 1776 is imprinted in our minds. So is 67 years later, when Abraham Lincoln said in the Gettysburg Address that we are a nation, quote, conceived in liberty and dedicated to the proposition that all men are created equal, unquote. Women got the vote 60 years later. The progress of freedom was slow, but headed in the right direction. The Declaration's idea of government, quote, deriving their just powers from the consent of the governed, became Lincoln's government of the people, by the people, for the people, unquote. Is that still true? I worry. The biggest enemy of freedom can be government itself. Remember the Declaration's grievances? Number 10 stated that the king, quote, sent hither swarms of officers to harass our people and eat out their substance, unquote. Sounds like California. We were warned. Pamphleteer Mercy Otis Warren, often called the conscience of the American Revolution, wrote after the war that while we may need a federal government, quote, we have struggled for liberty and made costly sacrifices at her shrine, and there are still many among us who revere her name too much to relinquish the rights of man for the dignity of government, unquote. Sadly, this is long forgotten. Ronald Reagan worried in his 1964 A Time for Choosing speech that, quote, we abandon the American Revolution and confess that a little intellectual elite in a far distant capital can plan our lives for us better than we can plan them ourselves, unquote. It's still an issue. In April at the University of Texas, Justice Clarence Thomas spoke about the Woodrow Wilson era, but clearly aimed at his heirs today. Quote, progressivism seeks to replace the basic premises of the Declaration of Independence, unquote. It claims, quote, that our rights and our dignities come not from God, but from government. It requires of the people of subservience a weakness incompatible with the Constitution, unquote. Too much government can become tyranny.
We see it every day. Government decides school curricula, what drugs you can take, how many gallons your toilet can flush, how much of your earnings you can keep, and on and on. Joplin sang, "Feeling good was good enough for me," a defeatist 60s vibe that's sadly be coming back into fashion. New York Mayor Zoran Mondani and a spreading virus of democratic socialists want to replace replace the frigidity of rugged individualism with the warmth of collectivism, unquote. Thomas Jefferson is turning in his grave. The weakening of our freedoms threatens our economic strength. The Nobel Prize-winning economist Edmund Phelps believed that innovation comes from, quote, individualism, vitalism, and a desire for self-expression, unquote. Locke's individual freedom for the win. As always with freedom, it depends on what you do with it. I love fireworks on the 4th of July, and this year will be the best ever. But beyond the feel-good oohs and ahs, fireworks should remind us that freedom, rather than nothing left to lose, is all upside and always worth fighting for. And that was Freedom Isn't Just Another Word. And that was by Andy Kessler from the June 29th issue of the Wall Street Journal. And finally, from the August issue of National Review Print Edition, Wokeness Gains Currency, Literally. This is by James Lilex. Trump on the $250 bill? Perhaps this would stimulate the economy, since the people who detest Trump would spend the bill as soon as possible. People who love him would also spend it at Starbucks just to see the baristas wince. But it doesn't seem likely. It seems impossible that the nation could agree on anyone to put on the $250 bill unless it's Mr. Rogers. Someone would complain about any historical figure not aligning exactly with the proper beliefs of the day. Where did FDR stand on trans rights? If you said the matter never came up, and besides, he mostly sat, it wouldn't be enough. Simply existing in an unenlightened time would be sufficient to get the veto. To see how these things go nowadays, look to old Blighty. The Bank of England recently changed its money to deplatform problematic people, like Winston Churchill. They could have just stamped the bills with the sort of message you see before TV shows. Content warning. Smoking, drinking, racism, nationalism. You'd think they would have kept computer pioneer Alan Turing, who was gay, but no. According to a story in The Telegraph that released the focus group comments on redesigning the currency, one member of the public said, "It does kind of still feel a little bit imperialistic. Even Alan Turing, who is obviously a famous scientist, is within the context of winning the Second World War. It does feel like there is a kind of boomer, imperialistic, we're the ones who won the Second World War and saved the world feeling to the banknotes." This was one person. To repeat, "It does kind of feel a little imperialistic" was apparently sufficient to make the bloody Bank of England say, "Obviously we are causing distress, so Alan's off." Such weak tea. Kind of still feel a little bit. Imagine if he'd felt a great deal. All the bills would have been recalled and burned. It takes a special type of idiot to regard World War II as an imperialistic endeavor, and you don't know whether it's an old labor lackwit or a young green lackwit. Doesn't matter. They share the same disdain for any sort of cultural pride that doesn't involve a rainbow and a leather dog mask. It wasn't just historical figures that troubled the critics. Particular arrangements of brick and stone were also problematic. Again, The Telegraph, quote, "The Bank of England was advised to move images of nature, scenes of landmarks, and historical architecture were potentially also too controversial. Georgian and Victoria-era buildings were labeled as higher risk due to potential links to colonialism/slavery, unquote. As if nature is innocent. You want a picture of the ocean on your money? Well, what do you think slave ships traveled on? Those trees appear to be bending in the breeze.
How do you think the colonial ships filled their sails? Okay, then maybe just unique geography? Would that be all right? Quote, the bank was advised to avoid picturing the White Cliffs of Dover due to its association with the UK border. One focus group participant said the cliffs could be seen by some people to be a political statement, particularly at the moment around immigration and small boats. Yes, the very existence of the cliffs is racist and xenophobic, to say nothing of ableist. It's a wonder they haven't installed elevators that go down to the sea to enable a steady stream of single men from foreign cultures to ride up in style. Churches? Oh dear no. According to Focus Group 7, made up of young adults, quote, there's people with lots of different religions in the UK, and we shouldn't just be highlighting, say, a cathedral, unquote. If the bank had proposed putting mosques on every bill, the same people would say nothing, because they wouldn't want to appear Islamophobic. In fact, if the money had a grim, bearded man throwing Alan Turing off the White Cliffs for being gay, anyone who complained would be stamped far right and suspected of pinning up the Union Jack in his house. In short, historical figures represented a backward-looking vision of the UK that carries too great a risk of division and controversy. They'll probably go with a hedgehog until someone complains that hedges were used to demarcate property and therefore represent the privilege of the landed class. Songbirds? They exclude the deaf. Best to sum up the left's preferences with pics of two wee beasties, the termite and the leech. And that was Wokeness Gains Currency, literally. And that was by James Lilex from the August issue of National Review Print Edition. And that concludes this edition of the News and Perspective. I'm Fritz Will for the Virginia Voice. This program is on the air daily at 3 p.m. and 6:30 a.m. You can also listen anytime on demand at www.virginiavoice.org.

0: Brown withered stalks are transforming into bright green shoots of hope. Spring is budding all around.
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0: Early sunsets are being replaced with evenings of amber skies that burn into the night sky. 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

0: Listening to the Virginia Voice. 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
1: Hello, animal lovers, and welcome to Pet Paws, the show where we hit pause on our busy lives and dive into the wonderful world of pets and animals. I'm your Virginia Voice host, Pamela Stevens. And whether you're snuggling with your pet or just love hearing heartwarming stories about the creatures who share our earth, you're in the right place. We start today with a common sight in the summertime: insects. Our pleasantly bug-free summers come at a cost. If people want to eat almonds and apples, they need to think about ways to reverse the decline in insects, even if the buzzing and biting pests make us uncomfortable. Published by Karen Tolkanen of the Minnesota Star Tribune on June 28, 2026. Not that long ago, you probably had to wipe bugs off of your windshield, especially on trips up north. Bug splatter was one of the worst things about road trips, especially when it was hot out and they fried on the glass and you really had to work that gas station squeegee. Well, I've lived in rural Otter Tail County for 16 years, and the only reason to squeegee nowadays is for road dust. The bugs are fading from the roadways. Insect populations are nowhere near the density of when I was a kid in the 1970s and 80s, slapping mosquitoes off of my arms in Plymouth. Isn't that a wonderful thing? A triumph of humans over nature's pests. Fewer biting insects to burrow into our flesh and spread disease. Fewer bugs getting tangled in our hair. Fewer insects eating the crops and harassing the livestock. Fewer yellow jackets. It sounds amazing until you start looking into it. The truth is, insects are in trouble. Scientists figure we're losing at least 10% of the insect population each decade. You'd think a squeamish fraidy cat like me would be happy about that. I'm not. Instead, I'm disgusted that too many people would rather look the other way. Everyone knows that insects are in trouble. The trends are alarming, because without insects, how will birds and amphibians that eat them survive? And how are we going to pollinate crops that will wither without pollination, like apples? Nature is under siege, a team of entomologists declared in 2021 in the journal Proceedings of the National Academy of Sciences. Fruit and nut growers are already hiring beekeepers to pollinate their crops because there aren't enough wild pollinators to do it, thus driving up the cost of food. Many studies and statistics show bugs aren't just creepy crawlies. One, published in May in the journal Nature, notes that through pollination, they're responsible for providing more than 20% of vitamin A, folate, and vitamin E in a person's diet. Jeremy Hemberger, a University of Minnesota entomology assistant professor, told me this interesting factoid. Although cute bugs like bumblebees are often what we think of as pollinators, male mosquitoes can also pollinate plants. Unlike the females, which need blood, the males consume only nectar. Also, we wouldn't have chocolate if it weren't for a relative of our highly annoying biting midges, otherwise known as no-see-ums, because they pollinate the cacao plant. It's really important that we take a broader perspective when we look at what insect species do, he said, adding that while we typically think of our own comfort, understandably, we need to realize that we exist in complex ecosystems alongside other important organisms. Alas, broader perspective seems to be in short supply. For instance, agriculture is one of the main culprits responsible for insect loss, but not many landowners, government leaders, or big food

Companies want to change the system. There's too much money involved for the insiders, and too much apathy from the outsiders. Sometimes I think we're galloping straight toward a cliff, and we won't realize it until we're over the abyss, horses' legs churning in midair. Thankfully, there are Minnesotans who pay attention and try to help. More than 10,000 pollinator gardens have been planted in Minnesota since 2019, when the state began sharing the cost. That doesn't include an unknown number of gardens that didn't get reimbursed, or large acreages where landowners are choosing to restore native ecosystems. But much more is needed. Almost all the corn we grow and nearly half of soybeans contain a class of pesticide called neonicotinoids that hurts beneficial insects as well as pests. We need to scale back our corn and soybean acreage and restore the remainder to pollinator habitat. We grow too much corn anyway, and we've lost a big chunk of our soybean markets. And there's evidence that climate change is hurting insects as well. We need to elect people who take climate change seriously. Close your curtains at night and shut off outdoor lights. Many bugs expend their energy fluttering around artificial light. Last night, a firefly was flickering against our living room window, confused by the lamplight. It was a pretty sad sight. Our next story comes to us from Florida. How a bird's habitat can change its song. For the Bachman sparrow, whether a song is passed to the next generation could depend, in part, on the wind and the trees. By K.R. Calloway of the New York Times.

as many as 120 different song types to communicate. Like human language, birdsong is dynamic. Every avian generation makes choices about which songs to continue singing, which to improve upon, and which to drop altogether. A single Bachman sparrow might learn only 48 of the songs used by its community. And for decades, researchers have been trying to figure out how baby sparrows choose which songs to adopt. Previous studies have focused on social and cultural factors. During their critical song learning phase of development, young songbirds imitate the adult males in their group who are successful in courtship or have elaborately ornamented plumage. Now, a new study of Bachman sparrows reveals another possible part of the equation, the physical environment. Trees, dense shrubs, and even wind can scatter or block the transmission of some sound waves. And researchers suspect that young sparrows are less likely to latch on to degraded songs, leading in turn to some songs becoming rarer than others. The rarer song types don't propagate quite as well over distance than the common ones do, said Rindy Anderson, a behavioral ecologist at Florida Atlantic University and an author of the study, which appeared in March 24th in the journal Bioacoustics. All the Bachman sparrow song types have a similar form, with a buzzing or whistling note followed by a trill. Some trills are faster or slower than others. And some complex songs contain trills of several frequencies. Researchers recorded a variety of rare and common sparrow songs, and then re-recorded them playing in different environments, amongst dense trees, windy plains, and other places that Bachman sparrows frequent, but that could distort audio signals. Under these conditions, the researchers found that rarer songs did not propagate as well as common songs. Earlier research with other songbirds has found that this sort of degradation can influence which songs birds choose to sing. The birds only learned the undegraded songs, Dr. Anderson said of the previous research. This is very interesting. This presents this idea of cultural evolution driven by the environment. The new finding, NPAS research, are in line with the acoustic adaptation hypothesis, which suggests that habitat and climate can change the way animals vocalize. For instance, monkeys that bellow at low frequencies are more easily heard through the dense rainforest, and the shrill croaks of frogs cut through the sound of running water. But some studies with other animals have yielded mixed results. For example, a recent study of 5,085 songbird species suggested that the main driver of song variation might be sexual selection. Even in the Bachman sparrow, acoustic clarity might not be the main factor determining which songs are passed on to the next generation. It is one small piece of a big puzzle, Dr. Anderson said. Social and cultural factors might play just as big a role, she added. Still, the new result reveals another layer to the transmission of birdsong, and it could help to account for the ever-changing variety of birdsong in the world. On the one hand, for a song to be learned, it needs to be perceived. So it is only logical that songs that don't transmit through the environment effectively would be more rarely learned, said David Wheatcroft, an ornithologist at Stockholm University in Sweden, who was not involved in the study. On the other hand, it is surprising to show in this field, given that there must be so many variables other than degradation that influence song rarity. Moving on to domesticated animals. How to set a daily schedule for your puppy that can make him happier and keep you sane. Our canines benefit from a regular schedule just like we humans do, and it's easy to create an effective one with this quick guide. Published by Haley Berglund on April 26, 2026, on dailypaws.com. Bringing home a new puppy is exciting and a bit stressful.
There are a lot of things to consider, including where the pup will sleep, what they should eat, when to start training, and how to get them to go potty outside. But of all the essential things you must plan to do when you add a new canine companion to your family, establishing a regular schedule is one of the most important. Just like with our human babies, dogs need a routine. They need to feel confident in knowing when things will happen, like when they will get fed, when they will go outside and get exercise, or when it's just time for play and fun. Providing your dog with a consistent schedule will help them in myriad ways, including potty training, skills training, and behavior development. It can seem overwhelming to consider creating an effective schedule for a new pup when you might already struggle with your own, but luckily, it's easy to do with this simple guide. Starting a schedule for your puppy. First things first, consider your own schedule. When do you eat breakfast? What time do you leave for work in the morning? When do you get home and eat dinner? Your puppy's schedule should mirror your own. Feed them when you eat. Play with them when you get home from work. Give them exercise when you are most likely to do it yourself. But keep in mind, it may not feel like the end of the day for you when you miss a day of fitness or spend too much time on your laptop, but it will feel terrible for your pup. Puppies cannot go a day without play sessions or romps around the neighborhood. For your new dog, a daily schedule really does mean every single day. If you find it helpful to have a calendar on your fridge that notes your week's important activities, make one for your pup too. You will have to make adjustments in your own routine to accommodate the needs of your new furry family member. But when you are consistent and deliberate about it, the routine will fall into place easily for the both of you. The sooner you implement a schedule and routine for your puppy, the better, as this consistency will help your pup adjust to their new life with you. 5 puppy daily routine elements to consider. Number 1, feeding. While puppies grow, they eat a lot, and the amount they eat will change as they age. Most pups under the age of 5 to 6 months need to be fed 3 meals a day. To make it easy, feed them at the same time you eat breakfast, lunch, and dinner. Don't forget to offer lots of clean, fresh water at mealtimes and throughout the day as well. Number 2, pottying. Depending on their age, pups need to potty every 1 to 4 hours, with younger pups needing to go most often. To help with potty training, puppies should have consistent times throughout the day that are set aside just for going outside. And always remember to let your pup outside the moment you let them out of the crate. These are the 5 key times in their day when a dog must be let outside to potty: after resting or sleeping, after play sessions, after eating and drinking, before going to bed or going in the crate, before and after training sessions. And don't be surprised if your puppy needs to go potty again shortly after he went out. Pups don't always totally eliminate each time they go. If your puppy didn't pee when you let him out because he was too busy chasing his buddy or trying to eat the leaves off of your bushes, then you will find, much to your chagrin, I bet, that he needs to go as soon as you let him inside. Just be patient and give him plenty of opportunities to get it right. Number 3, enrichment and playtime. Making sure you provide your pup ample enrichment is critical to their healthy development. Pups that are denied significant play and enrichment are more likely to have anxiety, to be fearful and lack confidence, to be socially underdeveloped, and to have behavioral concerns in adolescence. Plan out times during your day where your pup gets your undivided attention. Spend time before you leave for work playing with toys or doing some basic training. This will help ease them into your departure. Leave out some great interactive toys or puzzles for them while you are gone to eliminate boredom. The moment you come home each day, go outside and play or throw their favorite ball. After dinner, take them for a good walk and explore your neighborhood. Playtimes are great moments that your pup desperately needs,
but they should never be overly long or arduous. Think short and sweet. Your 3-month-old puppy cannot handle more than 15 to 20 minutes of significant activity at any given time. Despite what it looks like, or else they will experience over-arousal and overstimulation. Be sure that any time your pup engages in mental and physical stimulation, that they have the opportunity to rest undisturbed afterwards and get a potty break. Number 4, socialization and learning time. Of all the things a puppy really needs to grow into a happy adult, socialization is probably number 1. Socialization is the surest way to prevent behavior issues later on, and it is the thing dog owners tend to overlook. Please avoid that common mistake. Canine socialization doesn't mean just taking your dog to the dog park or going to a few puppy classes. Likewise, dog owners must be especially sure they are never flooding their new puppy with overwhelming stimulation, as that will only lead to issues later on. Socialization is a systematic process in which you gradually and thoughtfully expose your puppy to the world around them, always at their own pace and always in a positive and safe manner. Understanding how your dog learns is a must too. Each day should be full of socialization opportunities that can include teaching them basic skills with positive reinforcement and going to puppy training classes, investigating the environment around them, taking trips to the vet, going on walks on the leash, playing around other dogs and new people, and experiencing the sights and sounds of everyday life with you. Again, short and sweet is the key. Number 5, rest. At times it will feel as if your new puppy will never sleep, and then suddenly they'll seem to do nothing but sleep. As their body grows and adjusts, so does their sleep schedule. Don't assume that your high-energy puppy doesn't need a nap either. Puppies that do not rest are more likely to turn into little grouchy sharks. So always make sure to listen to their body language and end playtime before it's just too much. Plan on quiet times when your pup can rest without distractions from anyone else in the house. Scheduled short naps in their crate or kennel is a good way to get crate training off to a great start, ensuring that it becomes a treasured, safe space too. When it comes to bedtimes, you may find your pup will quickly follow your lead and go to bed when you do. Just remember to always let them potty again right before you both close your eyes for the night. It will take a few weeks or more for your pup to get used to things and begin to feel at home. The quicker you implement a schedule and stick to a daily routine, the faster your pup will adjust to his life with you. Staying on the topic of taking care of our pets, tips for taking care of your pets when fireworks are booming. Published by Bill Chappell of NPR.com on June 28, 2026. This year's July 4th fireworks shows will be supersized to celebrate America's 250th birthday, and not just in Washington, D.C., but around the United States. And that has pet owners looking for ways to help their animals get through the loud explosions and bright flashes. One thing to keep in mind is that an environment that might seem tranquil to a pet owner can still unsettle their pet, says Dr. Michael Bailey, president of the American Veterinary Medical Association. Animals, dogs and cats, can hear and feel the fireworks 4 times further than a human can, Bailey says. The resulting anxiety and panic are an unfortunate side effect of a banner year for fireworks shows. So what's a pet owner to do? Here are some tips. Don't bring a dog to the fireworks show. This is a frightening situation, and even the most outgoing and confident dogs will be startled, according to the Seeing Eye, a guide dog nonprofit. Event organizers also remind people that a fireworks display is no place for an animal. The National Mall is not a pet-friendly environment on the 4th, the Freedom 250 organizers state in their guidance for the massive events in Washington, D.C.
Take care to prevent your pet from running off. Unfortunately, July 5th is the busiest day of the year at many animal shelters because many pets go missing after the big night, according to the American Humane Society. Especially if you have guests, Bailey says, because they may not realize that there's a pet in the house. Put a note on the door. Dog in house, please close door. If you need to walk your dog or cat after dark, make sure to use a leash. Bailey says it's also a good idea to make sure your pet's ID tags and microchips are current. If the pet does get away because they're scared, Bailey says, making sure your contact information is accurate will help you be reunited more quickly. And the Brandywine Valley SPCA, whose region includes Washington, D.C., recommends having a recent photo of your pet and registering it with a service such as Petco Love Lost, a photo matching database of animals to help reunite lost pets with their owners. Make sure they get exercise. Don't let your pet sit around on a day when you know there will be fireworks later. One of the things that we tell people is get them tired, Bailey says, so that when fireworks are starting, they want to sleep. If your pet wants to go outside when the fireworks are over, make sure no exhausted fireworks have landed in your yard. Even if you didn't set off fireworks yourself, debris can make its way into your yard, where curious animals may pick it up to play with or eat, the American Veterinary Medical Association states on its website. Every pet is different. Know your pet and speak to your vet about your pet's medication needs, the Brandywine Valley SPCA says in guidelines shared with NPR. For instance, a veterinarian might recommend over-the-counter or anti-anxiety medications. It's very individualized depending on the pet, Bailey says. He adds that anti-anxiety pet clothing, like vests and wraps that apply reassuring pressure, can help calm down animals. There are some clothing articles like a thunder shirt, which will help the pet feel more comfortable, Bailey says. He adds that if you have birds, be aware that they're sensitive to fumes from fireworks. Help them be calm. Create a safe and calm atmosphere in your home, ideally in the center, away from exterior walls, to give pets a buffer area from loud noises and bright flashes. Bailey recommends giving your dog or cat a toy and someone to sit with them. Turning on a TV or radio can also help by introducing distracting but soothing sounds. Play some music. Or NPR, Bailey says. And finally, let's focus on those D.C. fireworks. Published by Mimi Montgomery of Axios.com on June 29, 2026. Record D.C. fireworks raise concerns for wildlife and pets. We've covered all the way D.C.'s massive July 4th celebrations will affect people. Traffic, closures, heightened security. But there's another group that's likely to feel the impact. Local animals. Why it matters. Freedom 250 wants to set a world record for the largest fireworks show, with the display running twice its usual length. That means all the animals that typically struggle through the 4th of July will have to face even more noise and commotion this year. What they're saying. Ospreys nest along the Potomac, and the birds don't respond well to fireworks. A fact that's especially concerning as the local osprey population is currently struggling, says Virginia Osprey Foundation President Joni Millward. It's breeding season, and fireworks can cause moms to flee nests, leaving babies at risk to predators, says Millward. The birds can also injure themselves if they fly into objects when they become panicked or disoriented. Those risks are amplified by the scale of this year's show, says Millward. To even lose one to this would be devastating. And D.C. isn't just worried about its literal wildlife. Fireworks make cats nervous, says Krista Hines of Capital Kitty Cat Resort, who is especially concerned about her cats this year given the show's size.
our animals don't understand why or where the loud noises are coming from. So it causes a lot of anxiety and stress, she tells Axios. Plus, July 4th is already one of the most common times for dogs to run away. And a larger fireworks show likely increases that risk, a Humane Rescue Alliance spokesperson tells Axios. By the numbers, it seems like locals are getting out of Dodge with their pets. Searches for pet-friendly July 4th Airbnbs within 300 miles of D.C. have risen 51% since 2024, according to Airbnb data shared with Axios. Between the lines, fireworks have contaminants like chemicals and trace metals that don't dissolve easily once dispersed into the water and soil, and this can hurt wildlife over prolonged periods of exposure, says University of Mary Washington environmental science professor Tyler Frankel. The more fireworks that are used, the more potential concern there is that these contaminants are going to get high enough levels to affect local wildlife. That's all we have time for today. Thank you, listeners, for joining me on this edition of Pet Paws. I'm Pamela Stevens for Virginia Voice. Don't forget, this program is also available on demand at www.virginiavoice.org.

0: When 42 planes were unexpectedly diverted to Gander, Newfoundland on September 11, 2001, a small town responded with extraordinary compassion. 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
1: Greetings, and welcome to this week's Christian History Program. I'm Virginia Voice volunteer Stacy Wilson, reading from Christian History Magazine. We have a few more articles in the current issue, number 159. The first is entitled, Venturing Upon Rude Waves. For nearly two millennia, the expansion of Christianity was measured in knots rather than frequent flyer miles. This was no less true during the age of European exploration. To go out, Western missionaries had to cast themselves on the waves. Some were explorers first, who went out as missionaries, and some were missionaries foremost, piggybacking on explorers. Regardless of the reason, as Increase Mather, who lived from 1639 to 1723, the leading Puritan light of New England's second generation reported, quote, "It was a great and high undertaking of our fathers when they ventured themselves and their little ones upon the rude waves of the vast ocean so that they might follow the Lord into his land," end quote. They dared cross the ocean not to be free of religion, but to be free for God. Seaborne Faith. For the Puritans who came to New England, the ocean was a testament to the depths of their commitment to found, as historian Perry Miller called it, a Bible Commonwealth on the western shore of the Atlantic. On April 8, 1630, the Arbella, flagship of the 11-ship Winthrop fleet, set sail from Southampton for the fledgling Massachusetts Bay colony. It carried poet Anne Bradstreet, who lived from 1612 to 1672, Lady Arbella Johnson, 1597 to 1630, for whom the ship was renamed from Eagle, and their governor, John Winthrop, 1588 to 1649. Either dockside before launching or during the otherwise uneventful voyage, Winthrop took the opportunity to deliver one of the most foundational orations in all American history, a model of Christian charity. Winthrop told his fellow Puritans that they were venturing forth to plant, quote, "a city upon a hill," end quote, drawing from Matthew chapter 5, verse 14. He called them to, quote, "let your light so shine before men that they may see your good works and glorify your Father which is in heaven," end quote. These Puritans were not mere refugees fleeing persecution. They were missionaries intent on setting up a light to the nations, to establish a base for the conversion of the world. Winthrop told them, quote, "the eyes of all people are upon us," end quote, as they crossed the pond. The language he used, as we are now, referred to their seaborne context. Quote, "We are entered into covenant with God for this work. Now, if the Lord shall please to hear us and bring us in peace to the place we desire," end quote. Their arrival depended on God's will. They had no assurance they would make it across the Atlantic. Winthrop warned that if they should fail to keep their covenant with God and, quote, "embrace this present world and prosecute our carnal intentions," end quote, the result would be a shipwreck of the colony. With the typical journey from England to America lasting about 2 months, Such shipwrecks and failures remained ever-present realities. Even so, the first pilgrims, the Puritans who came on the Mayflower, made passage in hopeful faith. Their ship and those that followed became makeshift towns where life and worship went on, albeit changed by the sea. For example, a child born on the Mayflower in 1620 was fittingly named Oceanus, Latin for ocean. 13 years later, John Cotton's wife, Sarah, would give birth to a son on board the Griffin and name him Seaborn. John Cotton lived from 1585 until 1652. Upon arrival at Cape Cod on November 11, 1620, the pilgrims used the Mayflower as their floating home for 33 days before transferring permanently to America. Meanwhile, they drafted and signed the Mayflower Compact. John Quincy Adams, in an 1802 oration at Plymouth, described the compact as, quote, "the precursor of that which now extends over this whole Union," end quote. Like the Cotton's son, it was sea-born. With the Arbella and Winthrop's landmark Model of Christian Charity sermon began the Great Migration of the 1630s. Over the next decade, some 20,000 English people, mostly Puritans, crossed the Atlantic to plant a city upon a hill. The grandfather of modern missions, John Eliot, 1604 to 1690, explained that his reason for coming to New England was, quote, "to enjoy the holy worship of God, not according to the fantasies of men, but according to the word of God, without human additions and novelties," end quote. But with great reward came great risk. Each voyage carried the relatively high possibility of being lost at sea. 17th century ships were small, incomparably smaller than ships used today. For since a modern giant cruise ship like the Icon of the Seas, over 1,000 feet long and 200 feet wide, dwarfs the 100-foot-long, 25-foot-wide Mayflower, much the same way a floating hotel would dwarf a compact car. Furthermore, less sophisticated technology made navigation more difficult and dangerous. Frequently, such shipwrecks meant that no one ever heard from the passengers or crew again, a fate that fell upon Cotton Mather's son. Increase Creasy Mather, lost at sea in 1724, not to be confused with Cotton Mather's father of the same name. Ships also hosted diseases, which passed quickly in the cramped quarters. Whether by sickness or shipwreck, death loomed close at hand. Colonies and crosses. Besides those sailing to New England, Protestant missionaries piggybacked onto colonial expansion to take the cross wherever their flag was sailing. Heinrich Blutschau, who lived 1677 to 1752, and Bartholomaus Ziegenblag, who lived 1683 to 1719, German pietists, were the first Protestant missionaries to disembark in India in 1706, nearly a century before William Carey, who lived 1761 to 1834. They sailed on the Danish ship Sophia, enduring a brutal voyage, especially because the captain, out of spite, threatened to throw them overboard. They spent the seven-month journey studying Portuguese and the Bible. When they landed in the Danish trading post of Tranquebar, the colonial governor refused to let them enter for days, confining them to the beach in the scorching sun. Hans Egede, who lived from 1686 until 1758, a Norwegian Lutheran pastor, ventured on the Habet, Hope, to Greenland in 1721 with his wife and four children. He was hoping to find lost Norse or Viking colonies that had not been heard from in 300 years, fearing that they had reverted to paganism. He found no Vikings, only Inuits. He stayed to minister to them, learning their language and translating the Gospels, famously contextualizing Lamb of God to Seal of God, so the Inuit could understand the concept of a sacrificed innocent animal. He earned the title Apostle of Greenland. The Moravian Brethren were arguably the first Protestants to send missionaries overseas on a large scale. In 1732, Johann Leonhard Dober, from 1706 to 1766, and David Nischmann, 1676 to 1758, sailed to St. Thomas, Virgin Islands, willing to sell themselves into slavery to minister to enslaved Africans. The next year, Christian David, 1692 to 1751, sailed on the ship Caritas to Greenland. Then, after 3 years, migrated to Pennsylvania, where he helped found Bethlehem. Madmen Missionaries. In 1735, a team of Moravians, led by August Spangenberg, who lived 1704 to 1794, and David Nitschmann, the bishop, 1696 to 1772, sailed on the Simmons from England to the new colony of Georgia. Amid a tumultuous storm that shredded the ship's mainsail, the English passengers screamed in terror while the Moravians sang psalms. Their composure impressed a pair of brothers and Anglican ministers on board, John and Charles Wesley. The Wesley brothers boarded the Simmons to bring their brand of ascetic Anglicanism to Georgia, founded only 3 years earlier in 1732. John kept his strict religious methods on board, rising at 4 a.m. for prayer. However, when the terrifying storm struck, John saw that he lacked the faith and peace of the Moravians. Wesley went to America to convert others, but it was a mid-Atlantic storm that revealed his own faith crisis. Failing as a missionary, he returned to London, wondering, "I went to America to convert the Indians, but oh, who shall convert me?" The Moravians' example in the tempest was the catalyst for his Aldersgate renewal experience and everything else that flowed from it, including Methodism and Wesley's impact on the Great Awakening. A friend of the Wesley brothers and a chief igniter of the Great Awakening was also a frequent sea traveler. George Whitefield, 1714 to 1770, spent a cumulative 2 years aboard ships, crossing the Atlantic 13 times. Far from treating those long voyages as idle downtime, Whitefield transformed the decks of vessels such as the Whitaker into floating parishes. Like Wesley, he adhered to a disciplined schedule that began as early as 4 a.m. for private prayer and scripture reading on his knees. He wrote during a 1739 voyage, quote, "I spent most of the day in reading and was much assisted in the study of the Greek Testament. I find it a great advantage to be at sea, for here I have no interruptions, but can wait upon God without distraction." End quote. He evangelized his fellow passengers, preached extemporaneous sermons, and conducted services on the open deck, once called a madman by a ship's captain for doing so. On a 1740 trip, he wrote, quote, "The smell of the ship is very offensive, and the motion is so great that I can scarce stand. But what are these small things to the joy of seeing souls brought to Christ?" End quote. When not preaching or catechizing children, he was writing his prolific journals and letters. Upon disembarking, he would send them to the printer to publicize his revivals, effectively turning the tedious months of isolation at sea into a public engine for his ministry. William Carey, crowned the father of modern missions, left for India in 1793, enkindled by John Eliot's example. However, the British East India Company, hostile to missionaries, refused to take him. Carey was kicked off an English ship before finding a Danish captain willing to take him illegally. The voyage around the perilous Cape of Good Hope took 5 months, during which Carey began studying Bengali. By 1796, the London Missionary Society saw the value of owning its own ship rather than depending on the whims of trading companies. It purchased the Duff. Captain James Wilson, 1760 to 1814, himself a former prisoner of war who converted to Christianity, piloted the ship, carrying 30 missionaries to Tahiti, Tonga, and the Marquesas. They brought not only ordained clergy, but also artisans like carpenters and blacksmiths to the indigenous people. It was one of the longest missionary voyages of the time, navigating virtually uncharted waters. Some of the missionaries were martyred, others fled, but they opened new mission fields in the Pacific to Christianity. Perhaps winning the prize for most nautical miles sailed, Thomas Coke, 1747 to 1814, a Methodist missionary, crossed the Atlantic 18 times, going to and from England, America, and the Caribbean. Finally, at age 66, Coke set sail for Ceylon, Sri Lanka, on board the East India ship Kabalva. En route, he died of a fit of apoplexy, likely a stroke. Buried at sea in the Indian Ocean, he became a symbol of missionary sacrifice. John Newman, 1725 to 1807, was a sailor on the Greyhound in 1748 when it was caught in a violent storm near Ireland that nearly wrecked the ship. In fear for his life, he cried out, "Lord, have mercy upon us," which became a step to his eventual spiritual awakening that finally turned him against the slave trade. It was the seed that later bore fruit in the hymn Amazing Grace. The line, "Precious did thy grace appear," refers specifically to the moment of the Greyhound's near wreck. Finally, two of America's first official missionaries, Adoniram Judson, 1788 to 1850, and his wife, Anne, 1789 to 1826, left for India on the Caravan in 1812. Their voyage is famous for moving them both geographically and theologically. They left America as Congregationalists, but arrived in India as Baptists. During the four-month voyage, Adoniram studied his Greek New Testament to prepare to refute the Baptists he would meet in India. Instead, Adoniram became convinced of believers' baptism. When they landed in Calcutta, they resigned from the American Board of Commissioners for Foreign Missions, which he had helped found, and joined the Baptists, eventually becoming the first American missionaries to Burma, current Myanmar. Modern maritime messengers. Though ship-based ministry looks different from that of preceding centuries, it continues to this day. Mercy ships, for example, operate the world's largest non-governmental hospital ships, providing free medical care to some of the poorest nations, especially in sub-Saharan Africa. Similarly, Operation Mobilization, OM, operates the Logos fleet, including Logos, Logos II, Logos Hope, and Doulos, offering at their ports of call Christian literature, education, cross-cultural exchange, and evangelism. Today, the ship is no longer just the vehicle. It is the venue. From the rude waves of the Great Migration to today's maritime messengers, the ocean has not just been a delay or obstacle. It has been a floating sanctuary and a crucible of faith. This concludes the article, Rude Waves, written by John B. Carpenter. John B. Carpenter is pastor of Covenant Reformed Baptist Church in Providence, North Carolina, and the author of Seven Pillars of a Biblical Church in the Covenant Caswell Stubstack. We turn now to an article entitled The Sacramental Sea. Scripture often alludes to the ocean. This is written by writers of the Bible, as translated by the English Standard Version. Scripture also often alludes to the ocean, whether in figurative language describing God's creation of and sovereignty over it, or in narrative that displays his power and purposes. Here are just a few excerpts. Creator of King of Waters. The earth was without form and void, and darkness was over the face of the deep, and the Spirit of God was hovering over the face of the waters. Genesis chapter 1, verse 2. Mightier than the thunders of many waters, mightier than the waves of the sea, the Lord on high is mighty. Psalm 93, verse 4. The sea is his, for he made it, and his hands formed the dry land. Psalm 95, verse 5. When you pass through the waters, I will be with you, and through the rivers, they shall not overwhelm you. Isaiah chapter 43, verse 2a. I placed the sand as the boundary for the sea, a perpetual barrier that it cannot pass. Though the waves toss, they cannot prevail. Though they roar, they cannot pass over it. Jeremiah verse 5, chapter 5, verse 22b. His wonders in the deep. Many psalms reference the sea. Psalm 107 has long been used in prayer by and for seafarers. Some went down to the sea in ships and plied their trade in deep waters. They beheld the works of the Lord and his wonders in the deep. Then he spoke, and a stormy wind arose, which tossed high the waves of the sea. They mounted up to the heavens and fell back to the depth. Their hearts melted because of the peril. They reeled and staggered like drunkards and were at their wits' end. When they cried to the Lord in their trouble, he delivered them from their distress. He stilled the storm to a whisper and quieted the waves of the sea. Then they were glad because of the calm, and he brought them to the harbor where they were bound for. Let them give thanks to the Lord for his mercy and the wonders he does for his children. Psalm 107, verses 23 to 31. Jonah, seeking to escape God's command and preach to the Ninevites, flees by sea in the opposite direction. In response, God causes a great storm to threaten his ship. The terrified pagan sailors on board discover the storm arose because of Jonah's disobedience. Jonah proclaims they can only save themselves by casting him into the sea. When they finally throw Jonah overboard, the storm immediately ceases. In their terror and awe, they sacrifice to the Lord. Meanwhile, a great fish swallows Jonah. After 3 days and nights inside, Jonah prays, I called out to the Lord out of my distress, and he answered me. Out of the belly of Sheol I cried, and you heard my voice. For you cast me into the deep, into the heart of the seas, and the flood surrounded me. All your breakers and waves passed over me. Then I said, I am driven from your sight, yet I shall again look upon your holy temple. The waters closed in over me to take my life. The deep surrounded me, yet you brought up my life from the pit. O Lord my God. And the Lord spoke to the fish, and it vomited Jonah out upon the dry land. Jonah, chapter 2, verses 1 through 6 and 10. When Job questions God's purposes after suffering great calamity, the Lord answers by questioning Job instead. Who shut in the sea with doors when it burst out from the womb? When I made clouds its garment and thick darkness its swaddling band, and prescribed limits for it, and set bars and doors, and said, "Thus far shall you come, and no farther, and here shall your proud waves be stayed." Have you entered into the springs of the sea, or walked in the recesses of the deep? Job, chapter 38, verses 8 through 11 and 16. Jesus calms the storm. And when he got into the boat, his disciples followed him. And behold, there arose a great storm on the sea, so that the boat was being swamped by the waves. But he was asleep. And they went and woke him, saying, "Save us, Lord, we are perishing." And he said to them, "Why are you afraid, O you of little faith?" Then he rose and rebuked the winds and the seas, and there was a great calm. And the men marveled, saying, "What sort of man is this that even the winds and seas obey him?" Matthew chapter 8, verses 23 to 27. Shipwrecked, but saved. But soon a tempestuous wind, called the Northeaster, struck down from the land. And when the ship was caught and could not face the wind, we gave way to it and were driven along. Since we were violently storm-tossed, they began the next day to jettison the cargo. And on the third day, they threw the ship's tackle overboard with their hands. When neither sun nor stars appeared for many days, and no small tempest lay on us, all hope of our being saved was at last abandoned. Since they had been without food for a long time, Paul stood up among them and said, "Men, you should have listened to me and not have set sail from Crete and incurred this injury and loss. Yet now I urge you to take heart, for there will be no loss of life among you, but only of the ship. For this very night there stood before me an angel of the God to whom I belong and whom I worship, and he said, 'Do not be afraid, Paul. You must stand before Caesar, and behold, God has granted you all those who sail with you. So take heart, men, for I have faith in God that it will be exactly as I have been told.' But striking a reef, they ran the vessel aground. The bow stuck and remained unmovable, and the stern was being broken up by the surf. The soldiers' plan was to kill the prisoners, lest any should swim away and escape. But the centurion, wishing to save Paul, kept them from carrying out their plan. He ordered those who could swim to jump overboard first and make for land, and the rest on planks or on pieces of the ship. And so it was that all were safely brought to land. Acts chapter 27, verses 14 to 25 and 41 through 44. These are excerpts from the Bible translated by the English Standard Version. See in Scripture. And this brings us to the end of our time together today. Thank you for listening. We'll be back next week with another episode. 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I'm Virginia Voice volunteer Stacy Wilson. 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

0: 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It is currently 8 a.m. Our studios are closed for July 3rd and July 4th. As a result, there is no live read of the Richmond Times-Dispatch today. Coming up is an hour of Independence Day-related content from The New Yorker.
1: Hello, and welcome to a special Virginia Voice Independence Day weekend reading of The New York Times. I'm Virginia Voice volunteer Philip Drotliff, and today I'll be reading a few selected articles published recently in The New York Times and on NewYorkTimes.com. We will begin today with the article, Retracing a War Hero's Audacious Trek Across the Wilderness. In 1775, George Washington sent Henry Knox

I'm Virginia Voice volunteer Philip Drotliff, and today I'll be reading a few selected articles published recently in the New York Times and on NewYorkTimes.com. We will begin today with the article, Retracing a War Hero's Audacious Trek Across the Wilderness. In 1775, George Washington sent Henry Knox, a Boston bookseller, to fetch 60 tons of artillery. We followed Knox's route to see how the country has changed, by Richard Rubin. A century ago, when the automobile was still new and most thoroughfares were still dirt, two states decided to commemorate the most consequential road trip in American history, an epic slog undertaken 150 years earlier by a 25-year-old Boston bookseller named Henry Knox, and a bunch of other people, and horses, and oxen. Late fall, 1775. George Washington had kept the British bottled up in Boston since spring, but he couldn't force them out. The city, pre-landfill, was just a bulbous mass in the harbor attached to the mainland by a slender isthmus. Washington, who held the mainland, lacked the big guns needed to bombard Boston and the ships supplying the thousands of British troops stationed there. But he knew where there were some. In May, bands of patriots led by Benedict Arnold and Ethan Allen had captured two British forts in northern New York, Ticonderoga and Crown Point, and with them scores of cannons, mortars, and howitzers. Declaring no trouble or expense must be spared, Washington sent Knox to fetch them, armed with £1,000, about $193,000 today, letters imploring other Patriot commanders to assist them, and Knox's own prodigious knowledge of artillery, acquired over years paging through his own inventory. The plan was to float the weapons, 60 tons worth, down Lakes Champlain and George before they froze, then tow them overland on wooden sheds, cross hopefully by then frozen rivers, climb mountains, descend mountains, stop outside Boston to build carriages for them, wheel them to Cambridge, and hand them off to Washington, who would in turn haul them up to the heights of Dorchester under cover of darkness and drive the British off. Remarkably, it worked. The war, of course, would go on. Washington would lose a lot of battles, but the Knox Expedition, also known as the Noble Train of Artillery, a phrase Knox invoked in a missive to Washington, showed the British and the world that these rebels were resourceful, capable, determined, and that they might just have a chance. It showed the rebels themselves something more. It's this key moment, Matthew Kegel, the curator at Fort Ticonderoga, explained, when the colonial upstarts are forced to work across their provincial boundaries, which in America in the 18th century are still very different. It led many to think of themselves, for the first time, not just as New Yorkers or Massachusettsites, but as Americans. So it makes sense that in 1926, the year of the sesquicentennial, those states decided to commemorate the expedition by installing markers at some 60 points along Knox's 300-mile route. But the landscape and the country had changed a great deal in the century and a half that had passed. It has changed even more in the century since. Follow the trail today. It took me 4 days by car, and you are at once traversing three Americas laid atop one another. It's a trek that will leave you with a strong sense of just how impressive Knox's achievement was, and more significantly, of who and what we were and are. Following the markers. The markers are humble, stones a few feet or so tall. They look alike, from the back anyway. Each state commissioned a distinct pictorial engraving for the front, and with few exceptions, have identical inscriptions. But the scenery is always different. The trail starts with glorious natural vistas from the New York side of Lake Champlain, and ends overlooking Boston's skyline. In between, it runs through cities, suburbs, small towns, countryside, forests, and two mountain ranges, past small working farms and enormous defunct mills, multi-million-dollar vacation homes and sagging tenements, shuttered shops and lively boutiques, and at least one casino. Some markers stand in the center of town, some in pocket parks, some alongside roadsides, and some in traffic triangles that are tricky to reach safely on foot. There are lists of them online with locations that are not always accurate. Nevertheless, with the exception of two that have disappeared, I managed to find them all. One sits on what is now private property,

0: at Sabbath Day Point, overlooking Lake George in New York. When I stopped by, the owners were away, but a neighbor who was out shoveling his driveway assured me that they wouldn't mind my checking it out if I didn't mind tromping through knee-high snow to get to it. He was delighted that I was interested, and proud that his neighborhood had played a part in the Knox expedition. They were bivouacked here, he explained. Originally from Britain, he retired to the area after a long career in education. It's a privilege to live here, he averred. Having recently watched Ken Burns' documentary on the American Revolution, he'd really come to appreciate how complicated that conflict was. The revolution lingers like fog over parts of the trail, in bronze cannons and Minutemen statuary, and street and restaurant names. I had dinner one night at the Burgoyne Grill in Ticonderoga, New York. The British general, Gentleman Johnny Burgoyne, a man of refined tastes, would have appreciated the Bang Bang shrimp. It hangs most heavily in Schuylerville, New York, seat of the Patriot General Philip Schuyler, whom Washington had asked to aid Knox, and part of the Saratoga battlefield, where, in 1777, Horatio Gates and Benedict Arnold stunned Burgoyne by capturing his entire army, immensely boosting Patriot morale and prospects. A metal marker in the parking lot of a Chinese restaurant identifies it as the site of Burgoyne's breastworks. One on the front lawn of a high school marks the site of his camp. When school lets out, students make their way across the road to Revolution Cafe, which proffers paninis named for Gates, Arnold, Schuyler, Burgoyne, and Thomas Paine. Schuylerville's Knox Trail marker stands, among others, in the town's small Veterans Memorial Park. One reads, "Here in 1880, while excavating for Bullard Paper Chimney, the remains of an unknown soldier and his horse were exhumed." Visions of a Changing Country. Saratoga inserts itself into the narrative elsewhere along the trail, like at a brick mansion near the Knox marker in Kinderhook, New York, where Gentleman Johnny was entertained per a different marker on October 22, 1777, while being transported to Boston as a prisoner of war. It shows up on a green, site of another Knox marker, in West Springfield, Massachusetts, where the German general Friedrich Adolf Reidesel, another Saratoga POW, camped for a couple of days before crossing the Connecticut River. Outside Fort Edward, New York, I passed a historical marker pointing to the original burial spot of Jane McCrae, a loyalist who was abducted and scalped by Native Americans allied with the British, an incident that was exploited to tremendous effect in Patriot propaganda. As the man said, complicated. I may have been the first person in years to regard some of these historical markers. Certainly, I never, not once, saw anyone else pause, much less read, at a Knox Trail marker. I don't know what all these sites looked like a century ago, when those markers were installed, but the world around them has not stood still since then. The juxtapositions can be striking. One, in the town of Lake George, stands near an expansive leather outlet. The one in Mechanicsville, New York, sits in front of the town's squat modern community services center. The one in Latham, New York, is outside a squat modern Masonic temple. I believe Knox, a Freemason, would have approved of the location, if not the architecture. I found myself thinking about him throughout the journey, in weird ways. In Bolton Landing, New York, a summer destination on Lake George, the Knox marker sits in a waterside park. I spotted an older gentleman there sunbathing in a fuzzy hat, puffy parka, and camouflage cargo shorts. It was 38 degrees. Behind a charming little public library, which was pretty much the only thing in town that was open in winter. Where would Knox have gotten lunch? I went without. In Framingham, Massachusetts, the marker stands behind a Big and Tall store, which reminded me of a song I learned as a child that began, 300 pounds of beso profundo was Henry Knox. Dr. Kegel insists he only weighed 280. In Waterford, New York, the marker stands on a little memorial green near a bridge over the Hudson. Knox certainly could have used a bridge or two. He had a rough time getting cannons across insufficiently thick ice, having to dredge up several after they crashed through. One may still sit at the bottom of the Mohawk River in Cohoes, New York. Some sites, though, seem faded, like in North Egremont, Massachusetts, a village just over the state line, where the marker sits outside the old Egremont County store, which looks and feels like something from a bygone Pepperidge Farm commercial. The woman who runs it pointed out, while making me a bacon, egg, and cheese sandwich, that it also serves as a post office. When someone gets a package, she explained, we put a slip in their box and leave it on the floor. There were several piles. Her husband mused about the Knox expedition as he rang me up. Can you imagine those guys doing this whole thing without maps, without roads? But you know what they did have? A lot of taverns. A different kind of battle. And from those taverns, word spread. By the time the expedition reached Westfield, Massachusetts, where the Knox marker stands across the street from a Brazilian jiu-jitsu studio and a pierogi shop, the locals were ready for them. A great crowd swarmed the convoy, a ranger at the Springfield Armory, a National Park Service site, told me. They wanted him to fire off the guns, he said. He kind of hesitated, and they said, come on, Henry, fire one off. So he picked a mortar and fired it, and they loved it. Knox did it a few more times, and then he and his crew were plied with food and drink till bedtime. It's not known if pierogies were served. Perhaps the people of Westfield were already patriots. Perhaps this unlikely expedition's unlikely progress won them over, giving them hope that this revolution might, somehow, succeed. What those travelers got, as they were feted and aided along the way, was a good picture of this nascent country they were helping to create. When their trail was plotted and marked 150 years later, much of what Knox and his teamsters saw had changed. Former frontier settlements had started luring holiday rusticators. Small towns were becoming comfortable suburbs for the new middle class. Larger towns had grown into cities, and farming villages had become industrial centers. The same rushing waters that had once ground grain now powered textile looms and wood pulpers. Another century hence, many of those rustic retreats are now conspicuously posh. Many of those suburbs had grown more comfortable than the middle class can afford, or have become clusters of big box stores, fast food franchises, and automobile dealerships. The cities are still cities, if, excepting Boston, less vibrant and relevant than they were. But the upstate New York and western and central Massachusetts farm towns that bet on manufacturing appear, from our current vantage, to have lost that wager. In those places I found Knox markers beside splintering schoolhouses and crumbling commercial blocks, near shabby government assistance bureaus and seedy package stores, across from empty storefronts outside which people, hunched and shivering, waited in silence for a bus, or maybe for nothing. Yet, those same towns also have stately old public libraries that are still the heart of the community, and proud historic homes where the paint may be peeling, but the walls remain solid. You get the sense, even just passing through, that the residents, though they know their town will probably never again be anything close to what it was, haven't given up. That they, understanding that they are unlikely to prevail, fight on nonetheless. Just like Henry Knox and George Washington did. That was Retracing a War Hero's Audacious Trek Across the Wilderness by Richard Rubin. Continuing from the New York Times, Ghosts of the Gulf, the Unsung Revolutionary War Campaign. Far from the main action, the Spanish fought to reclaim southern territory from the British, tying up their forces and aiding the American cause. We follow their path along the Gulf of Mexico, by Jack E. Davis. In the early 1700s, the French were worried about their Louisiana colony. It was bad enough that the Spanish were entrenched next door in La Florida, which extended westward, dangerously close to French-held Mobile, in what is now Alabama. But the British were also snooping around the Gulf Coast. To secure their territory, the French built the star-shaped Fort Conde to protect Mobile Bay. Some 70 years later, the fort would become the site of a pivotal battle during the American Revolution. A Gulf fort so far removed from the front lines of the East does not typically come to mind as a theater of action in America's war with the British. On a spring morning in downtown Mobile, as 18-wheelers thundered past the stout brick walls of a rebuilt fort, Kyle Williams, a curator of living history, told me, "Few of our visitors know about the colonial history we have here." That's not surprising. The Gulf Coast rarely figures in the canonical story of the Redcoats and the Patriots and the nation's birth, in part because its role was complicated. Understanding it requires going back to 1763 and the end of the French and Indian War. Under the terms of that peace agreement, European powers traded territorial claims like cards on a gaming table. The defeated French handed Mobile to the victorious British. Because Spain had sided with France, La Florida also crossed the table to the British. They, in turn, divided the territory in half, adding two colonies to the 13 familiar to us today. British East Florida occupied the peninsula north of the Georgia border. West Florida extended from the Panhandle east to the Mississippi River, excluding New Orleans. France ceded Louisiana to Spain, formalizing an earlier agreement. Then the Revolution came. When the Americans declared independence, the Spanish moved to reclaim West Florida from the British in what became known as the Gulf Coast Campaign. Retracing its path, from New Orleans to Mobile to Pensacola, Florida, reveals the campaign's contributions to the Patriots' cause in the East. While none of these cities claim that George Washington slept here, they are quick to assert the Gulf South's rightful place in the founding narrative. As part of the nation's 250th anniversary, each is featuring Revolution-themed events and exhibitions that invite visitors to explore its indigenous and colonial past during war and peace. In March, with my mind on ships and soldiers, white gun smoke and white flags, I set off on a 3-day road trip across the Northern Gulf, sifting through over 2 centuries of change in search of revolutionary ghosts. New Orleans, the Gulf Campaign begins. Although Spain was never a formal ally of the United States, it declared war on Britain in June 1779. Soon after, the governor of Spanish Louisiana, Bernardo de Galvez, launched the Gulf Coast Campaign, forcing Britain to fight on 2 fronts. Galvez led his offensive from New Orleans, where the colonial government resided in the Cabildo, a modest brick and timber structure on the Plaza de Armas, today's Jackson Square. The Cabildo is no longer modest. Rebuilt in the 1790s, the Spanish transformed it into a grand white stucco landmark in neoclassical style, with tall arched windows and wrought iron balconies. Now a state museum, the Cabildo is where I picked up Galvez's scent, but not before being enticed by that of hot beignets buried in powdered sugar at Café du Monde. I atoned for my indulgence by walking the riverside promenade towards Jackson Square. Riverboat tours and the Audubon Aquarium can easily stretch an otherwise 20-minute trek. More distractions awaited at Jackson Square among the brassy street musicians, sidewalk artists, and tattooed tarot readers. Inside the Cabildo, I found the man himself. His likeness presides over Galvez and Louisiana in the American Revolution. On view through May 15, 2027, the exhibition pairs multimedia presentations with personal stories and artifacts, including 18th-century portraits, firearms, and Galvez's operational diary and maps. Galvez was 33 when he struck his first blow. Said to be dignified, energetic, and brave, he pressed north along the Mississippi River, leading a strikingly diverse force: regular troops, free black militiamen, Acadian exiles, indigenous allies, and Canary Island settlers. With relative ease, they captured British forts at Baton Rouge, Natchez, and Bayou Manchac. Mobile, boot-sucking marshes, freezing rain. By January, Galvez, with a dozen ships and 754 men, had turned downriver to the Gulf. He then bore northeast toward the former Fort Conde, now Fort Charlotte under the British, on Mobile Bay. The campaign's first setback came when a nor'easter grounded half the fleet, still several miles from Mobile. Undeterred, Galvez's men slogged ahead through forbidding marshland, only to be ambushed by blinding snow and freezing rain, an unimaginable fury in the Gulf South. On the brighter side, the valley forge-like conditions thwarted the threats of alligators, snakes, and fever-bearing mosquitoes. Learning of the offensive, Fort Charlotte's commander, Captain Elias Durnford, requested reinforcements from Pensacola, 60 miles to the east. Galvez received his own from Havana. After a fierce two-week bombardment, during which Galvez sent a case of Bordeaux and Spanish wines to Durnford's reinforcements as a gesture of respect, the British surrendered when artillery reduced the fort's south wall to rubble. Their reinforcements never arrived, stalled by the boot-sucking marshes. The environment that once repelled soldiers now supports a thriving ecotourism trade. Several outfits run boat tours through the marshes around the Mobile-Tensaw River Delta, one of the nation's most biologically diverse wetlands. John Sledge, a local maritime historian, guides trips, narrating from an invading army's perspective. Showy wildlife adds color. Alligators and red-bellied turtles lie in the sun. Egrets and herons stalk the shallows, and ospreys and bald eagles fish from overhead. Spring is spectacular, as millions of migrating birds stop after crossing the Gulf from as far as South America. Back on land, the faithfully reconstructed fort, a 4/5 scale replica, stands near the site of the original, which was razed in 1823, the shattered masonry used for waterfront fill. The new fort, which opened 50 years ago for the country's bicentennial, thrums with living history exhibitions. Museum interpreters in 18th century attire demonstrate skills like blacksmithing and furniture making. During my visit, a young woman in a mob cap and long skirts crushed leaves for a tincture. Her ingredients came from the fort's courtyard gardens, which represent the region's colonial-era cultures, Native, African, and European. Across the street, the History Museum of Mobile occupies a white stucco 1855 market building that houses over 117,000 artifacts. Permanent exhibitions include Old Ways, New Days, which traces Gulf Coast history from pre-Columbian life to the Civil Rights Movement, and Mardi Gras Heritage, which celebrates Mobile as the holiday's U.S. birthplace, with vibrant costumes and masks that capture the parade's buoyant energy. Next, Mr. Sledge escorted me to the National Maritime Museum of the Gulf. Designed to resemble the upper decks of a container ship, the museum integrates the region's commercial history and ecology. Putting on his historian-in-residence cap, Mr. Sledge led us through galleries kept shipshape and Bristol fashion. Their combined space offers something for everyone. More than 80 interactive exhibits and a junior mariner area, an underwater shipwreck display, and my favorite, a high seas ship simulator. From the observation deck, we look towards the Mobile-Tensaw Delta, which opens onto the green expanse that will shimmer with yellow American lotuses by the national birthday. On July 5th, Fort Condy plans to open a time capsule sealed in brick during the bicentennial in 1976. No one seems to know what's inside, Mr. Williams says. It's anyone's guess. Pensacola, scooching up artifacts. After sacking Mobile, no one had to guess that Galvez would set his sights on Pensacola. He arrived in March 1781 with a large fleet, soon bolstered by gunboats from Cuba. When his captains hesitated to enter the well-defended channel into Pensacola Bay, Galvez forged ahead in his flagship, an act of bravery that earned him the sobriquet Yo Solo. Both sides relied on support from native warriors as well as enslaved black troops. For the enslaved, fighting brought promises, sometimes broken, of freedom with victory. Native forces entered the fray to protect their sovereignty over remaining ancestral lands, much of which had been seized and now lay at the center of European territorial disputes. They joined the side they believed most likely to preserve it. For the Anglo-aligned bands of Creek and Choctaw, however, the gamble failed when, after holding out for several weeks, the British surrendered on May 10th. In 21st century Pensacola, preserving history is a point of civic pride. Margot Stringfield, a University of West Florida archaeologist, is a central figure in that effort. We met at the Pensacola Museum of History, housed in the Old City Hall, a handsome Mediterranean Revival landmark. The museum recently opened the 2,000-square-foot Road to Revolution exhibition. Curating it, Ms. Stringfield said, involved scooching up every artifact we've got, including items recovered from Spanish shipwrecks at the bottom of the bay. Ms. Stringfield and I walked down the museum's front steps, where the city's historic district begins. The day was bright, though what someone called a cold Yankee wind rushed in from the north. Across the street, we entered the historic Pensacola Village, an outdoor museum featuring original French Creole-style cottages. Inside a replica of a cottage, a living history interpreter was making perfume, soaking garden-grown chilies in oils. Nearby is a 2-mile bayfront path that connects with the British design street cred, honeycombing the walkable downtown, astir with shops, galleries, and farm and sea-to-table restaurants. As D.C. Reeves, the mayor, later told me, history here is not just something on the city's resume. You stand in front of it and see it. Palafox Street anchors the grid. Originally King George Street, after King George III, the Spanish exercised a victor's privilege and renamed it for one of their own, General José Rebollado de Palafox y Melchi, a nobleman and war hero. Heading north, Palafox opens to a landscaped greenway. At its end rises a 19-foot-tall bronze statue of Galvez on horseback, brandishing his hat. Ms. Stringfield and I walked up to the remains of Fort George, the former command center, little more than a hillock. It is now a park overlooking the historic district and waterfront approach. For the bicentennial, the city added low ramparts around a patio-sized brick slab and installed 2 weathered British cannons. 8 miles away, Fort Barrancas guarded the bay's entrance, yet not well enough to repulse Yo Solo's daring assault. What began as a British embankment of pine and packed soil was transformed by the Spanish into a masonry battery that still shields a massive, scrupulously preserved brick fortress. Vaulted, cool, and heavy-walled. Managed by the National Park Service, Fort Barrancas sits within the Naval Air Station Pensacola, home of the Blue Angels. Beside the fort, a half-mile trail winds through a sandhill woodland, where shifting light and shadows lend a quiet that belies the violence once staged here. Neither Pensacola nor Mobile whitewash the violence of their pasts, or America's. Yet neither do they cast it, as Ms. Stringfield put it, in the gunslinger commercialism common to Wild West attractions. Educational outreach is central in both cities. At museums and forts, I saw as many young people as adults. Embracing a multicultural heritage is an equal priority. Galvez's Gulf Coast campaign forced the British to divert troops from the main fighting in Yorktown, in the north, prevented from encircling the colonies from the west, and opened the Mississippi as a crucial supply route supporting the Patriots. Together, New Orleans, Mobile, and Pensacola are offering a fresh perspective on the Revolution from the Gulf that helped decide its outcome. That was Ghosts of the Gulf, the Unsung Revolutionary War Campaign, by Jack E. Davis with the New York Times. Next up in our New York Times Independence Day weekend coverage, Searching Paris for Ben Franklin, America's least dead founder. The aging statesman braved rough seas and arduous carriage rides to reach Paris, where he persuaded the French to back the American rebels. We followed in his footsteps, by Eric Weiner. There's something about Benjamin Franklin. He is the least dead of America's founders, and the most relatable, the founder you want to have a beer with. Thomas Jefferson and James Madison have scholars. Franklin has fans, including me. As the nation prepares to celebrate 250 years of independence, I am particularly enthralled by the diplomatic magic Franklin performed in France as a U.S. representative. Against steep odds, he managed to persuade a wary French government to back the American rebels with guns and money, thus enabling George Washington and his Continental Army to triumph over the British. What really intrigues me is that Franklin pulled off this diplomatic feat in his 70s, while suffering from a number of ailments. It was in his closing act, a time when he could have been doing the colonial equivalent of golfing in Florida, that he accomplished the most and changed the most. Traveled the most, too, for Franklin was the most peripatetic of the founders, logging some 42,000 miles and crossing the Atlantic 8 times. With all this in mind, I, too, crossed the Atlantic, a journey that took 7 hours, not 7 weeks, as it did in Franklin's time. Before long, I found myself in the Brittany village of Auray. This is where Franklin came ashore on a cold December day in 1776. Normally, he loved sea voyages, but not this time. The ship that carried him and his 2 grandchildren from Philadelphia was a miserable vessel, he wrote in a letter to his daughter and son-in-law. The autumn seas were rough, the quarters cramped, the food too hard. The journey, he recalled, almost demolished me. Franklin didn't stay long in Auray, though that hasn't stopped the town from naming a quay, a bar, and an ice cream flavor after him. From my vantage on the terrace of the Bar Creperie Le Franklin, I could survey all of Auray, the wooden sailboats bobbing in the harbor, the black-roofed buildings contrasting with cottony clouds, the sidewalk booksellers who arrange their offerings in neat, adoring rows. The next day, Franklin began the arduous carriage journey to Paris, dodging armed bandits and fawning fans alike. Thanks to his electrical experiments, he was famous in France. Cheering crowds lined Paris's Rue de la Université to greet him. He soon settled in the village of Passy, today's part of Paris's posh 16th arrondissement. Mon cher papa. Passy is a neighborhood where no one walks. They stroll. So I did too. I strolled past the impromptu bookstalls where each volume was, again, displayed with great care, and there is no other word for it, love. Franklin, the printer, no doubt would have appreciated this passion for books. I strolled past utility workers, leather apron men, as Franklin called the working class, wrestling with a tangle of cables. I strolled to the Marché de Passy, a covered market, featuring sides of beef, cuts of veal, and wheels of cheese the size of my head. No wonder Franklin had trouble resisting. I couldn't help noticing a profusion of opticians in Passy, very Franklin, given his invention of bifocals. I had strolled down Rue Benjamin Franklin and then a narrow street, Rue Reynard, when I spotted it, a plaque marking the spot where the Hôtel de Valentois once stood. This had been Franklin's home and the makeshift U.S. mission, the nation's first. The mansion was ideally situated, close to Paris, but far enough away to offer breathing space and, best of all, on the road to Versailles, the seat of government. It overlooked vineyards sloping towards the Seine. It had a wine cellar and, once Franklin moved in, a lightning rod, another Franklin invention, on the roof and a printing press in the basement. Franklin adored Passy. He delighted in the spring weather, far healthier than anything in London, where he had spent 17 years. As he relayed to his sister Jane in Boston, "I live in a fine airy house upon a hill, which has a large garden with fine walks in it, about 30 minutes' drive from the city of Paris. I walk a little every day in the garden, have a good appetite, and sleep well. I have got into a good neighborhood of very agreeable people who appear very fond of me." That was an understatement. The French adored Franklin and couldn't get enough of him. Mon cher papa, they called him. He was constantly buttonholed by projectors, speculators, and adventurers of all descriptions, recalled his grandson, Temple, years later, in a compilation of his grandfather's writing. Franklin was a regular at salons, especially those hosted by Madame Helvidius, the widow of a renowned philosopher, Claude Adrian Helvidius, and an intellectual force in her own right. Her cat-filled house in Auteuil, a short carriage ride from Passy, was nicknamed the Nine Sisters, after the Nine Muses. The philosophes who gathered there were known as l'Académie d'Auteuil. Franklin often played chess there late into the night, as long as the candles held out. The Academy is long gone, but the short distance away I stumbled upon Le Franklin Café, with its jarringly contemporary vibe, and attempted in bumbling French to order Le Salade Franklin, a mix of smoked salmon, cherry tomatoes, apples, and shrimp. I'm not sure what is Franklin-esque about that, though he was fond of apples, Newtown pippins in particular. On to Versailles. After a few wrong turns, I found the right station and boarded the train for Versailles. It took 35 minutes. Franklin's journey by carriage took several hours, and the rough, bumpy ride aggravated his kidney stones. Still, he didn't complain. When the train arrived, it deposited me in a cornucopia of Americana, KFC, McDonald's, and Starbucks. What would Franklin make of this unholy trinity? He'd smile, I'm sure, pleased that his prediction proved correct. American culture was indeed ascendant. I walked along a gravel, tree-lined path. Some 250 years ago, a trio of American emissaries, led by Franklin, walked here too, hats in hand. Today, Americans come by the thousands, not looking for arms and money, but for trinkets and Instagram pics, and perhaps most of all, a whiff of the royal scent that, inexplicably, we children of rebels can't seem to get enough of. I skirted the crowds, heading to one room in particular. Markedly smaller than the others and furnished more simply, the council room is among the palace's least popular draws. I saw why. The ceiling is bare, the few mirrors small and dirty. The floors are simple parquet, like something you'd see in a basement rec room, not a French palace. On one side of the room is a fireplace, and in the center, a wooden desk. King Louis XVI conducted business here. I can't picture Franklin in over-the-top spaces in Versailles, but I can picture him here, where sleeves were rolled up and important decisions made. It was here where, in 1778, he had an audience with the king. They were commemorating the two treaties France and the infant United States had just signed. No more half-measures. The French were all in now with les insurgés, as they called the Americans. This was a major breakthrough, one that Franklin accomplished not by coercion or bribery, but owing to his gentle charm and deep empathy. This approach often put him at odds with his more caustic colleagues, John Adams and Arthur Lee. To this day, Franklin is revered in France. As for the others, well, let's just say there is no Rue Adams or Rue Lee. Franklin went on to help negotiate a treaty ending the Revolutionary War, and finally, in 1785, the Continental Congress relieved him of his duties, dispatching Jefferson to succeed him. "Having finished my day's task, I am going home to go to bed," he told David Hartley, his British counterpart at the peace negotiations. But his health had deteriorated further, and at age 79, he had no guarantee he would survive the long journey to Philadelphia. "Stay," his French friends pleaded. "Spend the rest of your days here in the company of those who love you." What to do? Franklin explained his predicament in a letter to a friend, the sea captain Nathaniel Falconer. "The French are an amiable people to live with. They love me and I love them. Yet I do not feel myself at home, and I wish to die in my own country." Maybe that is the true definition of home, not where you want to live, but where you want to die. For Franklin, it wasn't even close. In July 1785, he began the long journey from Passy to Philadelphia, once again accompanied by his two grandchildren. Too ill to endure the rough carriage ride to the port city of Le Havre, Franklin benefited from one last French kindness. Queen Marie Antoinette lent him her personal litter. On my last day in Paris, I returned to Rue Benjamin Franklin. At one end of the street is a bronze statue of Franklin. He is seated, upright and alert, as if he might spring into action at any moment. His expression is bright and attentive, his lips revealing a trace of a smile, as if he is reprising one of the bawdy jokes he liked to tell. He does not look young, nor does he look old. Franklin aged without angst. He never let his ailments disturb his equilibrium. He never succumbed to the stubborn crabbiness that many older people do. If anything, he grew more sanguine and serene with age. He owed this tranquility, I think, to the fact that in France, he had found not only a people who loved him, but also his true calling, charming revolutionary. And at age 70, maybe, just maybe, I thought as I rejoined Rue Benjamin Franklin, there is hope for the rest of us too. That was Searching Paris for Ben Franklin, America's Least Dead Founder, by Eric Weiner. And finally, Charleston's Charm Hides a Bloody History. Some of the fiercest battles took place in South Carolina, but its part in the fight for independence is often overlooked. Our reporter found history, myths, beauty, and contradiction across the Lowcountry landscapes. By Anna Vinarchik. Imagine with me April 4th, 1780, in Charlestown, South Carolina. It's a warm evening. A breeze brings a perfume of salt and jasmine from the banks of the Cooper River. And if you're a British soldier, you're crouching in a trench as 573 heavy cannonballs sail over the sandy earth. If you're some 1,000 yards away in the American fort, you're lighting another fuse, which illuminates your nervous eyes. This moment draws from an officer's diary as outlined in A Gallant Defense, an account of the Revolutionary War in Charleston by Carl Borick, who recently led me through the streets and history of the Garden District, a neighborhood south of the French Quarter. It was a warm morning, and tourists strolled the porch-lined sidewalks. 246 years ago, it was a front-line wasteland. The Revolution's legacy in Philadelphia, Boston, and New York often overshadows its history in Charleston, Mr. Borick said. But Charleston was right along with those cities during the colonial era. The British set it in their crosshairs during their Southern Strategy, a military campaign that incited scores of pivotal battles and skirmishes in South Carolina. The state's new license plate argues that it is where the Revolutionary War was won. Some people contest the claim, Mr. Borick said as we briskly walked the streets, but in a sense, it's true. At least topographically, the Low Country, as South Carolina's southern coast is known, is indeed exceptional. Charleston grips the end of the curved peninsula flanked by tidal rivers and barrier islands. As the nation celebrates its semi-quincentennial, I wanted to see the region so central to the war, yet so often understated in our memory of it. This past lives in the landscape, a set and ready stage for the imagination to apprehend what those uncertain days must have felt like. As the Lowcountry's history makes clear, the Revolution's conclusion was never foregone. Grapeshot and shells were flying, Mr. Borick said, as he described Britain's six-week attack on Charlestown, as the city was named in 1783. The British, with Hessian support, employed the tactics of siege warfare, wherein a network of trenches was strategically dug toward the American line. A trained eye can spot vestiges around town. On Elizabeth Street, Mr. Borick guided me into grass that sank below the sidewalk. The sag evidenced a British trench, he said. It was one of his favorite spots on the tour, which he gives as the director of the Charleston Museum. Nobody's really paid much attention to this, so that's why this has survived, Mr. Borick said, pointing to the dip. Thank goodness. He led me to a park along King Street, now a touristy artery of shops and restaurants, to where a chunk of the Patriots' fortress still stands. As the British sieged, the Royal Navy reached the harbor. Charlestown was surrounded. When more than 5,000 men dropped their weapons, it was the Patriots' biggest surrender during the war. When Charlestown fell, American independence looked bleak. But the battle for South Carolina wasn't over. When the British moved into the backcountry, Mr. Borick said, they learned that there's a lot of people who either didn't come to the siege or who were still willing to fight. The Swamp Fox. On a hot afternoon, I drove out of Charleston and into the woods. To glimpse the interior and its storied past, I'd have to cross Francis Marion National Forest. General Marion, the name that launched 1,000 namesakes. There's the city of Marion and a lake, the Francis Marion University, and there's Mel Gibson, whose character in The Patriot he inspired. More than a hero, Marion is considered a legend whose guerrilla tactics reshaped the course of the war and earned him the nickname Swamp Fox. I knew I'd reached the right boat ramp when I saw the kayaks at the creek's edge and greeted Daniel Cross Turner, the head of programming at the Georgetown County Library, and Hastings Hensel, an English professor at Coastal Carolina University, who also owns a kayaking company. We were gathered to trace the Battle of Black Mingo Creek, the type of skirmish that characterized the backcountry fighting. Once we settled in the water, Mr. Hensel pointed up at the bank. In September 1780, Marion and his men learned that dozens of Tories, as American loyalists were known, were camped here at a tavern. "This isn't a hero worship tour," Mr. Hensel said, but added that the site was important because the battle was pivotal. You could imply it changed the course of American and human history. He led us around a bend, identifying red maples and swamp tupelos that reached over the creek. There was a diving anhinga and a sunbathing brown water snake. The tannic acids in the cypress needles made the water inky black, he said. When you're kayaking, you can really get a sort of intimate sense of the geography and the terrain as they would have known it, he said. History in a textbook can be abstract, but history in the creek is sweaty and snaky. For patriots and loyalists alike, expertise of the land could be weaponized. In that way, the earth shaped the war's outcome and also its legends. There's something mysterious about swamps that lends itself to mythologizing, Mr. Hensel said, having noted that many popular stories about Marion are apocryphal. But myth-making is central to how Americans remember the Revolution. And, Mr. Hensel said, apocrypha sells. About a mile up creek, Mr. Hensel pointed up the bank. It was here that Marion's men crossed a bridge around midnight and charged the tavern. They captured guns, horses, and Tories, killing others. Success was quick and decisive. By the time we returned downstream, I could paddle without wobbling, and the peeper frogs were singing. Victories like the one here added up, Mr. Hensel said. They frustrated British efforts and led General Cornwallis to leave the Carolinas and end up in Yorktown, Virginia, where he surrendered. It was very close to being war over until these little skirmishes did so much to kind of energize the people, Mr. Hensel said, and make them feel like they had a chance. A civil war. During my mornings in Charleston, I borrowed a bicycle and zipped down the peninsula. Passing Marion Square Park, I descended below where the American fortress once was and into the center of the British occupation. For these 2.5 years, Charlestown was tumultuous, flooded with refugees, redcoats, and previously banished loyalists, as the historian Christina Butler said at a lecture I attended while in town. As loyalists had under American rule, patriots under British martial law had to weigh their principles against their livelihoods, pledge allegiance to the crown, or face destitution, exile, or prison. Along Meeting Street, I passed a home of Thomas Hayward Jr., a declaration signer, and then another where the Marquis de Lafayette was once hosted. I pedaled past St. Philip's Church, whose rector fought at Sullivan's Island, a stunning 1776 victory over the Royal Navy, and around the corner, I passed St. Michael's, whose rector was dismissed for praying for the king. One Anglican was a gun-wielding patriot, the other a loyalist. The war, especially in South Carolina, divided neighbors, families. Though indeed revolutionary, the fight was also civil. St. Michael's glimmered in the sun as bachelorette parties in coordinating sun hats posed for pictures along the shop-lined street, which terminated at a hulking building, the old exchange and provost dungeon, where prisoners were held. This warranted a stop. With a docent in colonial garb, I descended into the brick dungeon and ducked past mannequins, also in colonial garb, displayed with rats and manacles. They portrayed the detained patriots, men, women, children, white and black, enslaved and free. British troops who misbehaved were also thrown in. It got tight and testy, my guide said, since everyone was jumbled in together. Back in the fresh air, I made one more stop. Having survived the dungeon, I'd earned a treat. Tea was essential to revolutionary politics in Charlestown, which hosted 3 tea protest parties. I found this legacy at Oliver Pluff & Company, a shop that recreates historical tea's flavor profiles. I bought a tin of Colonial Bohia, a black blend that the shop worker explained was the colony's most popular. It's what was ordered in pubs, she said. When I brewed the tea later, I discovered how the people in Charlestown liked their tea. They liked it smoky, and they liked it sharp. What is independence? To encounter the revolution in the Low Country, you must encounter the landscapes. To encounter the landscapes, you must consider Carolina gold, a rice whose name has a double meaning. The grain has an amber hue, and by the hands of enslaved West Africans, it made Charlestown exceedingly wealthy. Gold grew in the wetlands, like along the Ashley River at Middleton Place, the former home of Arthur Middleton. He signed the Declaration and ended up imprisoned during the war. All the while, life, liberty, and the pursuit of happiness were debated on his plantation. Caitlin Anderson, the vice president of museums at Middleton Place, led me through the house, now a museum, to displays featuring John and Lucy Banbury, who had been enslaved on the property. As war broke out, they must have heard the British promise of freedom to enslaved people who joined their forces. Records show that by 1777, John and Lucy had each fled Middleton and crossed British lines, and were among thousands of black loyalists the British evacuated to Nova Scotia after the war. Lucy later sailed to Sierra Leone, living out her life in freedom on the continent where she'd been born. What is independence? Ms. Anderson mused. What is liberty? Middleton died a few years after America achieved independence. In those years, he hunted down and re-enslaved people who had escaped. He could not reconcile in his head that freedom that he risked everything for did not apply for John and Lucy, Ms. Anderson said, adding, I can't explain that further, but it's deeply troubling. Outside the home, azaleas lined the footpaths and sheep roamed the yard. The size of the live oaks made me unexpectedly emotional. I wandered the grounds to one of their oldest trees, possibly 1,000 years old, which is planted near the river. They call it a witness tree, because it had been around to watch our whole story. The oak is stubby. Its trunk is gnarly. It survived the earthquakes, hurricanes, shipbuilders, and cannonballs that shaped the Low Country. It was already considerably ancient during the Revolution. It was kind of pretty, kind of ugly. I suppose it had seen it all. That was Charleston's Charm Hides a Bloody History by Anna Vinarchik. That's all the time we have for today. I'm Philip Drotliff, reading for the Virginia Voice. Thank you for listening. The articles you just heard were read to you from The New York Times and thenewyorktimes.com. Have a happy and safe holiday weekend.
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2: 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It is currently 9 a.m. Our studios are closed for July 3rd and July 4th. As a result, there is no live read of the Richmond Times-Dispatch today. Coming up next is an hour of Myths of the American Revolution.
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4: While we enjoy the fireworks and parades that adorn the 4th of July festivities, we take the time to ponder the Declaration of Independence and America's fight for freedom from British rule. Throughout every time in history, man has created and sustained myths, and the time of our American Revolution certainly has its shares of misnomers and misinformation. So join us as WCRS debunks myths of the American Revolution. One of the great myths of the Revolutionary War is the Midnight Ride of Paul Revere. Paul Revere might not be much more than a footnote in our history book if it were not for the poem,

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1: Listen, my children, and you shall hear of the midnight ride of Paul Revere on the 18th of April in 75. Hardly a man is now alive who remembers that famous day and year. He said to his friend, "If the British march by land or sea from the town tonight, hang a lantern aloft in the belfry arch of the North Church Tower as a signal light. One if by land and two if by sea, and I on the opposite shore will be, ready to ride and spread the alarm through every Middlesex village and farm, for the county folk to be up and to arm." Then he said, "Good night," and with muffled oar, silently rowed to the Charleston shore. Just as the moon rose over the bay, where swinging wide at her moorings lay, the Somerset, British man of war, a phantom ship, with each mast and spar, across the moon like a prison bar, and a huge black hulk that was magnified by its own reflection in the tide. Meanwhile, his friend, through alley and street, wanders and watches with eager ears, till in the silence around him he hears the muster of men at the barrack door, the sound of arms and the tramp of feet, and the measured tread of the grenadiers marching down to their boats on the shore. Then he climbed the tower of the old North Church by the wooden stairs with stealthy tread to the belfry chamber overhead, and startled the pigeons from their perch on the somber rafters that round him made masses and moving shapes of shade. By the trembling ladder steep and tall to the highest window in the wall, where he paused to listen and look down a moment on the roofs of the town and the moonlight flowing over all. Beneath in the churchyard lay the dead in their night encampment on the hill, wrapped in silence so deep and still that he could hear like a sentinel's tread the watchful night wind as it went, creeping along from tent to tent and seeming to whisper, "All is well." A moment only he feels the spell of the place and the hour, the secret dread of the lonely belfry and the dead. For suddenly all his thoughts are bent on a shadowy something far away where the river widens to meet the bay, a line of black that bends and floats on the rising tide like a bridge of boats. Meanwhile, impatient to mount and ride, booted and spurred with a heavy stride, on the opposite shore walked Paul Revere. Now he patted his horse's side, now he gazed on the landscape far and near. Then impetus stamped the earth and turned and tightened his saddle girth. But mostly he watched with eager search the belfry tower of the old North Church. As it rose above the graves on the hill, lonely and spectral and somber and still. And lo, as he looks on the belfry's height, a glimmer and then a gleam of light. He springs to the saddle, the bridle he turns, but lingers and gazes, till full on his sight a second lamp in the belfry burns. A hurry of hoofs in a village street, a shape in the moonlight, a bulk in the dark, and beneath, from the pebbles in passing, a spark, struck out by a steed, flying, fearless, fleet. That was all, and yet, through the gloom and the light, the fate of a nation was riding that night, and the spark struck out by that steed in his flight kindled the land into flame with its heat. He has left the village and mounted the steep, and beneath him, tranquil and broad and deep, is the mystic meeting the ocean tides. And under the alders that skirt its edge, now soft on the sand, now loud on the ledge, is heard the tramp of his steed as he rides. It was 12 by the village clock when he crossed the bridge into Medford town. He heard the crowing of the cock and the barking of the farmer's dog and felt the damp of the river fog that rises after the sun goes down. It was 1 by the village clock when he galloped into Lexington. He saw the gilded weathercock swim in the moonlight as he passed, and the meeting house windows, blank and bare, gaze at him with a spectral glare, as if they already stood aghast at the bloody work they would look upon. It was 2 by the village clock when he came to the bridge in Concord town. He heard the bleating of the flock and the twitter of the birds.

0: birds among the trees and felt the breath of the morning breeze blowing over the meadows brown. And one was safe and asleep in his bed, who at the bridge would be first to fall, who that day would be lying dead, pierced by a musket ball. You know the rest and the books you have read, how the British regulars fired and fled, how the farmers gave them ball for ball, from behind each fence and farmyard wall, chasing the redcoats down the lane and crossing the fields to emerge again, under the trees at the turn of the road, and only pausing to fire and load. So through the night rode Paul Revere, and so through the night went his cry of alarm to every Middlesex village and farm, a cry of defiance and not of fear, a voice in the darkness, a knock at the door, and a word that shall echo forevermore. For, born on the night wind of the past, through all our history to the last, in the hour of darkness and peril and need, the people will waken and listen to hear the hurrying hoofbeat of that steed and the midnight message of Paul Revere.
1: Paul Revere did indeed ride to alert the Sons of Liberty of the coming British, and here is an account of what really occurred that night, along with Revere's own account of the ride.
2: Saturday and Sunday, April 15th, 16th, 1775. Revere arranges with a friend, Robert Newman, sexton of the Old North Church, to send signals to warn the Sons of Liberty in Charleston if the British begin to march. Many riders, at least several dozen, are ready to spread the word if British begin to march from Boston.
3: If the British went out by water, we should shoot two lanthorns in the North Church steeple, and if by land, one, as a signal.
2: Tuesday night, April 18, 9:30 p.m. Rider William Dawes leaves Boston by the southern route across Boston Neck to warn John Hancock and Samuel Adams in Lexington that the British were marching to arrest them.
3: When I got to Dr. Warren's house, I found that he had sent an express by land to Lexington, a Mr. William Dawes.
2: 10 o'clock p.m. Dr. Joseph Warren of the Sons of Liberty sends for Revere and asks him to ride to Lexington and warn Hancock and Adams of British plans.
3: About 10 o'clock, Dr. Warren sent me in great haste for me and begged that I would immediately set off for Lexington, where Mr. Hancock and Adams were.
2: 11 p.m. Two friends row Revere across the Charles River to Charlestown. He checks to be sure that the Sons of Liberty had seen the signals he had arranged from the Old North Church. He borrows a horse from a friend and begins his ride.
3: When I got into town, I met Colonel Conant and several others. They said that they had seen our signals. I told them what was acting and went to get me a horse. I got a horse of Deacon Larkin.
2: 11:30 p.m., Revere reaches Medford, riding north along the Mystic River.
3: I wakened the captain of the Minutemen, and after that I alarmed almost every house till I got to Lexington.
2: April 19th, 12:05 a.m., Revere reaches Lexington, finds and warns Adams and Hancock.
3: I found Mr. Hancock and Adams at the Reverend Mr. Clark's. I told them my errand, and they said Mr. Dawes had not been there.
2: 12:30 a.m., Dawes arrives, and he and Revere decide to continue on to Concord, where the local militia had been storing weapons, ammunition, food, and provisions.
3: Mr. Dawes came, we refreshed ourselves, and set off for Concord to secure the stores, etc. there.
2: 12:45 a.m. Along the way, they meet Dr. Samuel Prescott, another Son of Liberty member, and the three men continue on together.
3: We were overtaken by a young Dr. Prescott, whom we found to be a high Son of Liberty.
2: 1 a.m. A British patrol stops all three men. Dr. Prescott and Billy Dawes escape, but Revere is held.
3: I was about 100 rod ahead. In an instant, I was surrounded by four. The doctor humped his horse over a low stone wall and got to Concord.
2: 2 a.m. Paul is questioned by the British soldiers, taken back with them to Lexington, and released without his horse.
3: The major ordered him, and if I attempted a run or anybody insulted them, to blow my brains out.
2: 4:30 a.m. Paul helps Adams and Hancock escape, then enters Buckman Tavern to get Hancock's trunk.
3: Mr. Lowell asked me to go to the tavern with him to get a trunk of papers belonging to Mr. Hancock. We went up chamber, and while we were getting the trunk, we saw the British very near, upon a full march.
2: 5 a.m. As Paul takes the trunk out, he hears the first shots fired on Lexington Green.
3: When we got about 100 yards from the meeting house, the British troops appeared on both sides. I saw and heard a gun fired. Then I could distinguish two guns, and then a continual roar of musketry. Then we made off with the trunk.
1: Our next myth may be the greatest hoax of the Revolutionary War, in a story perpetuated by a grandson some 94 years after the event was supposed to have taken place. The legend of Betsy Ross and the making of the first American flag still brings over 1 million visitors a year to her home in Philadelphia.
4: What follows is the true story, well, to the best of our understanding. Betsy would often tell her children, grandchildren, relatives, and friends of the fateful day when three members of a secret committee from the Continental Congress came to call upon her. Those represented was George Washington, Robert Morse, and George Ross asked her to sew the first flag. This meeting occurred in her home sometime in late May of 1776. George Washington was then head of the Continental Army. Robert Morse, the owner of a vast amount of land, was perhaps the wealthiest citizen in the colonies. Colonel George Ross was a respected Philadelphian and also the uncle of her late husband, John Ross. Naturally, Bessie Ross already knew George Ross, as she had married his nephew. Furthermore, Betsy was also acquainted with the great General Washington. Not only did they both worship at Christ Church in Philadelphia, but Betsy's pew was next to George and Martha Washington's pew. Her daughter recalled that she was previously well acquainted with Washington and that he had often been in her house in friendly visits as well as on business. That she had embroidered ruffles for his shirt, bosom, and cuffs, and that it was partially owing to his friendship for her that she was chosen to make the flag. In June 1776, brave Betsy was a widow struggling to run her own upholstery business. Upholsterers in colonial America not only worked on furniture but did all manner of sewing work, which for some included making flags. According to Betsy, General Washington showed her a rough design of the flag that included a six-pointed star. Betsy, a standout with the scissors, demonstrated how to cut a five-pointed star in a single snip. Impressed, the committee entrusted Betsy with making our first flag. Until that time, colonies and militants used many different flags. Some are famous, such as the rattlesnake flag used by the Continental Navy with its venomous challenge, "Don't tread on me." Another naval flag had a green pine tree on white background. The Liberty Tree flag had the words, "An appeal to heaven," on it. Other flags were quite similar to Britain's Union Jack or incorporated elements of the Union Jack flag. The Grand Union flag would be one such example. This is not surprising. Many colonists considered themselves loyal subjects of Britain. Many colonists came from Britain, and King George III ruled over the colonies. On January 1, 1776, the Continental Army was reorganized in accordance with the Congressional Resolution which placed American forces under George Washington's control. On that New Year's Day, the Continental Army was laying siege to Boston, which had been taken over by the British Army. Washington ordered the Grand Union flag hoisted above his base at Prospect Hill in compliment of the United Colonies. In Boston on that New Year's Day, the Loyalists, supporters of Britain, had been circulating a recent King George speech offering the Continental forces favorable terms if they lay down their arms. These Loyalists were convinced that the King's speech had impressed the Continentals into surrendering. As a sign, the Continentals surrendered, the Loyalists mistook the flying of the Grand Union flag over Prospect Hill as a show of respect to King George. In fact, however, the Continentals knew nothing of the speech until later. Washington wrote in a letter dated January 4th, "By this time, I presume, they begin to think it strange we had not made a formal surrender of our lines." Obviously, a new flag was needed. According to Betsy Ross, dates the sequence in events. In May, the Congressional Committee called upon her at her shop. She finished the flag either in late May or early June 1776. In July, the Declaration of Independence was read aloud for the first time at Independence Hall. Amid celebration, the Liberty Bell tolled, heralding the birth of the new nation. Much suffering and loss of the lives would result. However, before the United States would completely sever ties with Britain, Betsy Ross herself lost two husbands to the Revolutionary War. During the conflict, the British appropriated her house to lodge soldiers. Through it all, she managed to run her own upholstery business, which she continued operating for several decades after the war, and after the soldiers left, she wove cloth pouches which were used to hold gunpowder for the Continentals. On June 14, 1777, the Continental Congress, seeking to promote national pride and unity, adopted the national flag. Resolved that the flag of the United States be 13 stripes, alternate red and white. That the Union be 13 stars, white in a blue field, representing a new constellation.
1: Now that you've heard this story, let's see what history can reveal on Elizabeth Ross.
5: Elizabeth Griscom Ross, 1752 to 1836, was a Philadelphia seamstress, married to John Ross, an upholsterer, who was killed in a munitions explosion in 1776. She kept the upholstery shop going and lived on Arch Street, not too far from the State House on Chestnut, where history was being made almost every day. According to most historians, she has been incorrectly credited with designing the first Stars and Stripes. The story has enormous popularity, yet the facts do not substantiate it. Let's begin with the legend itself. George Washington was a frequent visitor to the home of Mrs. Ross before receiving command of the army. She embroidered his shirt ruffles and did many other things for him. He knew her skill with a needle. Now the general of the Continental Army, George Washington, appeared on Mrs. Ross's doorstep around the 1st of June, 1776, with two representatives of Congress, Colonel Ross and Robert Morris. They asked that she make a flag according to a rough drawing they carried with them. At Mrs. Ross's suggestion, Washington redrew the flag design in pencil in her back parlor to employ stars of 5 points instead of 6. Her version of the flag for the new republic was not used until 6 years later. This account of the creation of our first flag was first brought to light in 1870 by one of her grandsons, William J. Canby, at a meeting of the Historical Society of Pennsylvania. This took place 94 years after the event supposedly took place. Mr. Canby was a boy of 11 years when Mrs. Ross died in his home. In the many years since the story was told, numerous historians have conducted vigorous searches into government records, personal diaries, and writings of Washington and his contemporaries, and none of them have been able to verify the claims of Canby. One verifiable fact is that the minutes of the State Navy Board of Pennsylvania for May 29, 1777 say in part an order on William Webb to Elizabeth Ross for £14, 12 shillings, and 2 pence for making ship's colors, put into Richard's store. The minute showed that Elizabeth Ross made ship's colors for Pennsylvania State ships. Some of the facts, among others that have been discovered by this research that cast doubt on Canby's claim, are these. He asserted that the stars and stripes were in common, if not general use, soon after the signing of the Declaration of Independence, nearly a year before the resolution of Congress proclaiming the flag. There is no record of the flag being discussed or of a committee being appointed for the design of the flag in either the journals of the Continental Congress or the diaries and writings of Washington around this time. Meetings with Colonel Ross and Robert Morris cannot be documented. Further, it is illogical to assume that Washington was present at the alleged meeting with Betsy Ross on the design of the flag when it is known that he wanted a national standard made for the use of the Army in 1779. In the days of Betsy Ross, we did not have the benefit of a frenetic press corps to witness, probe, and record the events of the day. Careful historians do not accept the legend, and neither should we.
1: Probably the most infamous character in the American Revolution was Benedict Arnold. And Arnold had more than his share of myths.
6: There have been more myths about Benedict Arnold than any other person in the Revolutionary War. Here are a few facts versus the myths.
7: Myth. He was a successful businessman.
6: The truth is, he only appeared to be successful because he didn't pay his bills. Fact. He was thrown in a debtor's prison for 6 weeks in May 1763. Fact. In the early 1770s, his sloop, the Sally, was confiscated by six London merchants to cover a 1,766-pound debt.
7: Myth. Arnold helped capture Fort Ticonderoga.
6: Fact. It was Ethan Allen and his Green Mountain Boys who captured the fort. Arnold, who had no authority over Allen or his 83 men, went along for the ride.
7: Myth. Arnold was the commander of the American forces in Canada.
6: Fact. Major General Richard Montgomery was in command until he was killed at Quebec on January 1, 1776. His second-in-command, Brigadier General David Worcester, took over until he was succeeded on May 1st by Major General John Thomas, who died of smallpox on June 2nd. The command then passed to Brigadier General John Sullivan.
7: Myth. Arnold has been given credit for building the American fleet on Lake Champlain.
6: Fact. It was Major General Philip Schuyler who started building the fleet there in May 1776. The construction of the fleet was well underway when Arnold arrived on July 22nd. His contribution was in finding supplies, crews, and materials to fit out the vessels.
7: Myth. Arnold's battle at Valcour Island was the main reason for British forces being delayed in 1776.
6: Fact. The real reason why they were delayed was because Arnold destroyed supplies and a few ships at St. John's, Canada, on June 18th. The British were not able to complete construction on a new fleet until late in the campaigning season.
7: Myth. Arnold is given credit for the bluff that ended the siege of Fort Stanwix.
6: Fact. The idea for using the half-wit Han Yost to tell the Indians that Arnold was coming with an army that had more men than leaves on the trees came from Lieutenant Colonel John Brooks of the 8th Massachusetts. He was also the man who captured Han Yost. Arnold only approved the plan. These myths and facts come from HistoryChannel.com.
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8: From the Columbia Encyclopedia, 6th edition, and the Valley Forge Historical Society, Benedict Arnold. American Revolutionary general and trader, born in Norwich, Connecticut in 1741. As a youth, he served for a time in the colonial militia in the French and Italian War. He later became a prosperous trader. Early in the Revolution, his expedition against Fort Ticonderoga joined that of Ethan Allen, and the joint command took the fort. Arnold pushed on to the northern end of Lake Champlain, where he destroyed a number of ships and a British fort. In the Quebec campaign, he invaded Canada in 1775 by way of the Maine forests. After a grueling march, the exhausted force reached Quebec. Richard Montgomery arrived from Montreal, and the two small armies launched an unsuccessful assault on December 31, 1775. Arnold was wounded, but continued the siege until spring, when Sir Guy Carleton forced him back to Lake Champlain. There he built a small fleet that, although defeated, halted the British advance.
6: In February 1777, Congress, despite General Washington's protests, promoted 5 brigadier generals of junior rank to major generalships over Arnold's head. This and subsequent slights by Congress embittered Arnold and may in part have motivated his later treason. Although he soon won promotion by his spectacular defense in 1777 against William Tryon in Connecticut, his seniority was not restored. In the Saratoga campaign, his relief of Fort Stanwix and his brilliant campaigning under Horatio Gates played a decisive part in the American victory. He became commander of Philadelphia in 1788 after the British evacuation, and there married Peggy Shippen, whose family had loyalist sympathies. In 1779, he was court-martialed because of disputes with civil authorities. He was cleared of all except minor charges and was reprimanded by Washington. Nevertheless, he was given command of West Point in 1780. He had already begun a treasonable correspondence with Sir Henry Clinton in New York City and now arranged to betray West Point in exchange for a British commission and money. The plot was discovered with the capture of John Andre, but Arnold escaped. In 1781, in the British service, he led 2 savage raids against Virginia and against New London, Connecticut. The British provided handsomely for Arnold, but never completely trusted him. He was never given an important military command. He moved his family to London, where he found no job, some admiration, and even some contempt. Moving his family to Canada, he re-entered the shipping business. The Tories there disliked him and had no use for him, and eventually he returned his family to London. When the fighting between France and England broke out, he tried again for military service, but to no avail. His shipping ventures eventually failed, and he died in 1801, virtually unknown.
1: And yet, here is another myth. Most American men were devoutly religious at the time of the American Revolution. But the fact is, while most colonists gave nominal adherence to Christian values in the late 18th century, some historians have estimated that no more than 15% of the men were church members. Myths of the American Revolution. In order of appearance have been Shannon Broadbeck, Neil Carpenter, Jim Burnell, Janet Smith, Roberta Henry, Luana Oliva, and Tanya Jordan. For WCRS, I'm Dave Binkley. 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
1: Throughout every time in history, man has created and sustained myths. And the time of our American Revolution certainly has its shares of misnomers and misinformation. So join us as WCRS debunks myths of the American Revolution.

0: The time of colonial America and the American Revolutionary War has been romanticized and written up in our history books. And when we are told something often enough, we tend to believe it. For instance, when I think of Valley Forge, I see the vision of George Washington kneeling in the snow with his head bowed in prayer.
1: Almighty and eternal Lord God, the great creator of heaven and earth, and the God and Father of our Lord Jesus Christ, look down from heaven in pity and compassion upon me, thy servant, who humbly prostrates myself before thee. Bless, O Lord, the whole race of mankind, and let the world be filled with the knowledge of thee and thy Son, Jesus. Of all dispositions and habits which lead to political prosperity, religion and morality are indispensable supports. In vain would that man claim the tribute of patriotism, who should labor to subvert these great pillars of human happiness, these firmest props of the duties of men and citizens.

0: Is this the true picture of conditions at the Valley Forge encampment? Or is this just an urban legend of another era?
1: Valley Forge is surrounded in myth. We are told that the soldiers there nearly froze and starved to death, that this was the hardest winter the Army suffered in the Revolution, and that the men were so naked they left their bloody red footprints in the white snow. Washington, it is recalled, warned Congress that if help weren't provided to relieve the awful deprivation, the Army would dissolve or disperse. The seriousness of the soldiers' plight, however, is exaggerated. Studies by the National Park Service, performed by a team of archaeologists and historians in the 1970s, show that nobody starved or froze and that morale was high. Consider the availability of food. The researchers found that in December, January, and February, the 10,000-man army was supplied each month with 1 million pounds of flour and 1 million pounds of meat and fish. Broken down, that means each soldier was allotted more than 3 pounds of flour and more than 3 pounds of fish or meat per day. Of course, the availability of food didn't offset the fear of the soldiers that they might starve, a very real fear indeed, given the Army's inadequate lines of supply. But most of the time, the soldiers seemed to have kept their fears in check. And only once during the last 2 weeks in February was the supply of food seriously interrupted. The belief that they went naked stems from a misunderstanding of the 18th century use of the term. Naked then meant going without proper clothing, not going without any clothing. Barbara MacDonald Powell, considered one of the leading experts on Valley Forge, says the shortage of food and clothing at the camp were not much worse than during other periods of the war, and none of the privations suffered were any more severe than those of preceding or succeeding winters. Indeed, Powell is of the opinion that the dread winter of all time for the Army was the one spent at Morristown, New Jersey, from 1779 to 1780. And Morristown guidebooks sardonically note today, we suffered more. The impression that things were worse at Valley Forge than they actually were was the responsibility of George Washington, who, in his own crafty way, overplayed the adversity at the camp to obtain more aid from Congress and to fend off criticism from officials who thought the Army should spend the winter on the march. The mistake Americans have made is in taking Washington at his word, as if the general of the American Army really couldn't tell a lie. It's forgotten that Washington was shrewd and not above orchestrating a little propaganda now and then. Not for nothing did Washington show up in a general's uniform when the Continental Congress was deciding who should lead the U.S. Army. He knew it helped to look the part. Only the naive think of Washington as the simple soul who chopped down the cherry tree.

When the term taxation without representation is spoken, and the repressive taxes that forced the colonies to revolt against their motherland across the Atlantic, the first thing that comes to mind is the Boston Tea Party. But is this a true picture of the situation, or is it simply the painting of a patriot?

0: Much of the traditional account of the Boston Tea Party is wildly misleading. Consider the business about taxes. It is said the colonists feared the effect of British taxes on the economy, but in reality the Tea Act reduced the duty on British tea imported to America. It was this reduction that caused the controversy. Historians say the cut in duty made British tea suddenly competitive with the tea smuggled into the colonies from Holland by American merchants like John Hancock. It was this, the prospect of cheap British tea, not the higher taxes, that precipitated the Boston Tea Party. American smugglers wanted to save the lucrative American tea market for themselves. Three-fourths of all the tea sold in America was smuggled in. It may be thought that surely some principle was at stake here, and it was. It was the oldest principle in history, self-preservation. Parliament had passed the Tea Act in order to give an advantage in the American market to the British East India Company, which was going bankrupt. The smugglers thought it unfair that their economic fortunes should be determined by a government thousands of miles away, whose chief interest was protecting somebody else's business. None of this, of course, is ever explained to Americans. That the Boston Tea Party was organized to save America's smugglers from economic ruin is rather too dreary a truth to find general acceptance. Certainly no one ever mentions the role of smugglers in organizing the Boston Tea Party. All we ever hear about are people like Sam Adams. But without the smugglers and the businessmen allied to them, Sam Adams never would have had a revolution. Indeed, throughout the revolutionary period, it was the gentry that led the opposition to Parliament, for it was the gentry that stood to lose the most from parliamentary interference in colonial affairs. The small tax increases Parliament passed had little impact on the average American. Average Americans paid fewer taxes than their British counterparts. But British regulation of colonial commerce could ruin the gentry. It was they who suffered from the long train of abuses and usurpations that ended in the call for independence. Despite the success of the Boston Tea Party, it is worth noting that it wasn't universally sanctioned, even by patriots. George Washington worried that it would lead to British retaliation. Benjamin Franklin suggested the colonists sought to reimburse the East India Company for the lost tea. Indeed, it is remarkable that the incident ever became an accepted part of American mythology. What other crime of property destruction in American lore, and it was a crime, has been celebrated like the Boston Tea Party? One would have thought there were enough patriotic events in the Revolution to pick from that this one could have been forgotten. It may be too easy to suggest that the celebration of the Boston Tea Party shows that Americans are less concerned with the rights of property than is usually imagined. Perhaps Americans just can't resist a good romantic drama. Here, after all, is history as myth in all its sentimental glory.
1: One of the first events to outrage the colonists, as we are told, was the Boston Massacre. The massacre infuriated colonists so much that it caused them to take arms against the British soldiers who fired into a crowd.
2: The Boston Massacre is steeped in myth. For one thing, it wasn't the first violent incident of the Revolution. In 1765, there were riots against the Stamp Act. In 1766, British troops clashed with a group of New York patriots, wounding one of them with a bayonet. In 1768, a Rhode Island man was killed in an argument with a British naval officer. In January 1770, there was a pitched battle between Redcoats and Patriots in New York. In February, an 11-year-old boy was killed during a Patriot attack on the home of a Boston Tory. The Boston Massacre came the next month. Crispus Attucks, about whom so much was heard in the 1960s, is a far more shadowy figure than is now generally conceded. No one knows if he was a black, an Indian, or a mulatto, nor is it known why he joined the fray. We don't know if he was the first to be killed. The familiar Attuck story, in all its glorious details and fine ironies, was wholly the creation of the propagandists of the Revolution. We do know who started the fight that ended in the deaths of 5 Americans and the wounding of 6 others. It was the Americans, disturbed over a scuffle earlier in that day between a British soldier and a rope maker. The Americans roamed the city that night looking for trouble. At 9 p.m. they found it. Armed with clubs and rocks, they laid siege to a British sentry. The idea that the British mowed down a peaceful group of civilians is nothing but propaganda. Propaganda rich with purpose, but propaganda nonetheless. The real lesson that day wasn't that the Redcoats were ruthless, but that a group of soldiers, when pushed far enough by a club-wielding mob, will sometimes fight back. The British mistake, of course, wasn't in fighting back, but in firing their weapons. This, however, was apparently done in confusion. The remarkable thing about the Boston Massacre is that we continue to celebrate the event with pride. Some take comfort from the fact that the Redcoats weren't really punished, but the outcome of the trials in no way attests to the nobility of the jury, the sanctity of the American system of justice, or the high-mindedness of John Adams, who defended the Redcoats at trial. Hiller Zobel, co-editor of the legal papers of John Adams, is of the opinion the proceedings marked the nadir of law, authority, and justice in colonial Boston on the eve of the Revolution. Not only did the radicals in Boston scheme to bring on the trials of the soldiers immediately after the incident, the better to exploit the passions of the moment, but they also stooped to physically intimidating the judges in the case. Further, the happy outcome of the Preston trial apparently turned on Adams' successful strategy of packing the jury with British sympathizers. One juror was known to have repeatedly declared prior to the trial that Preston was as innocent as the child unborn. The two others subsequently became loyalists and left the country. Another had actually helped Preston with his defense by lining up witnesses willing to support the officer's version of events. Yet another juror, a baker, was a supplier for a British regiment. As Zobel observes, if justice was so prized in this community, then why was it apparently necessary to go to such extraordinary non-legal lengths to ensure it? More disturbing was the manner in which Adams succeeded in winning over the jurors. He did it not by appealing to their sense of fair play, but by exploiting their prejudices against blacks, foreigners, and the poor. In giving his summation, Adams told the jurors it was time to stop avoiding the ugly truth about the colonists who had provoked the soldiers. "Some have called them shavers," he remarked sarcastically. "Some call them geniuses. The plain English is, gentlemen, they are a motley rabble of saucy boys. Negroes and mulattoes, Irish teagues and outlandish jack tars. And why should we scruple to call such a set of people a mob? I cannot conceive unless the name is too respectable for them." That Adams agreed to represent the Redcoats is often used in his defense. Here, it is thought, is clearly the case of a man putting conscience above politics. But the claim that, in representing the British, Adams put his popularity in jeopardy is somewhat exaggerated. However unpopular the defendants may have been, Adams seemed to have suffered little for his decision to take their case. Shortly after he agreed to do so, he ran for the Boston General Court and won handily. Certainly, Adams was taking a risk, and all can feel for him, given the immense pressure he must have faced. He himself greatly feared that his action would deprive him of a meaningful role in the resistance to Parliament. But even his loyal biographer, Page Smith, acknowledges that Adams' fears were largely unfounded.
1: To close our program, we'll look at the top five myths of the 4th of July.
3: The top five myths about the 4th of July. Myth number one, independence was declared on the 4th of July. America's independence was actually declared by the Continental Congress on July 2, 1776. The night of the 2nd, the Pennsylvania Evening Post published the statement, "This day the Continental Congress declared the United Colonies free and independent states." So what happened on the glorious 4th? The document justifying the act of Congress, you know it as Thomas Jefferson's Declaration of Independence, was adopted on the 4th, as is indicated on the document itself, which is, one supposes, the cause for all the confusion. As one scholar has observed, what has happened is that the document announcing the event has overshadowed the event itself. When did Americans first celebrate independence? Congress waited until July 8th, when Philadelphia threw a big party, including a parade and the firing of guns. The army under George Washington, then camped near New York City, heard the news July 9th and celebrated then. Georgia got the word August 10th. And when did the British in London finally get wind of the declaration? August 30th. John Adams, writing a letter home to his beloved wife Abigail the day after independence was declared, i.e. July 3rd, predicted that, from then on, the 2nd of July, 1776, will be the most memorable epoch in the history of America. I am apt to believe it will be celebrated by succeeding generations as the great anniversary festival. A scholar coming across this document in the 19th century quietly corrected the document, Adams predicting the festival would take place not on the 2nd, but the 4th. Myth number two, the Declaration of Independence was signed July 4th. Hanging in the Grand Rotunda of the Capitol of the United States is a vast canvas painting by John Trumbull depicting the signing of the Declaration. Both Thomas Jefferson and John Adams wrote, years afterward, that the signing ceremony took place on July 4th. When someone challenged Jefferson's memory in the early 1800s, Jefferson insisted he was right. The truth? As David McCullough remarks in his new biography of Adams, no such scene, with all the delegates present, ever occurred at Philadelphia. So when was it signed? Most delegates signed the document on August 2nd, when a clean copy was finally produced by Timothy Matlack, assistant to the Secretary of Congress. Several did not sign until later, and their names were not released to the public until later still, January 1777. The event was so uninspiring that nobody apparently bothered to write home about it. Years later, Jefferson claimed to remember the event clearly, regaling visitors with tales of the flies circling overhead. But as he was wrong about the date, so perhaps he was wrong about even the flies. The truth about the signing was not finally established until 1884, when historian Mellon Chamberlain, researching the manuscript minutes of the Journal of Congress, came upon the entry for August 2nd, noting a signing ceremony. As for Benjamin Franklin's statement, which has inspired patriots for generations, "We must all hang together, or most assuredly we shall hang separately," well, there's no proof he ever made it. Myth number three. The Liberty Bell rang in American independence.

Well, of course you know now that this event did not happen on the 4th, but did it happen at all? It's a famous scene. A young boy with blonde hair and blue eyes was supposed to have been posted in the street next to Independence Hall to give a signal to an old man in the bell tower when independence was declared. It never happened. The story was made up out of whole cloth in the middle of the 19th century by writer George Lepard in a book intended for children. The book was aptly titled Legends of the American Revolution. There was no pretense that the story was genuine. If the Liberty Bell rang at all in celebration of independence, nobody took note at the time. The bell was not even named in honor of American independence. It received the moniker in the early 19th century, when abolitionists used it as a symbol of the anti-slavery movement. If you visit the Liberty Bell in Philadelphia, encased in a multi-million dollar shrine, soon to be replaced by an even grander building, a tape recording made by the National Park Service leaves the impression that the bell indeed played a role in American independence. We last heard the recording 3 years ago. We assume it's still being played. The guides are more forthcoming, though they do not expressly repudiate the old tradition unless directly asked a question about it. On the day we visited, the guides sounded a bit defensive, telling our little group it didn't really matter if the bell rang in American independence or not. Millions have come to visit, she noted, allowing the bell to symbolize liberty for many different causes. In other words, it is our presence at the bell that gives the shrine its meaning. It is important because we think it's important. It's the National Park Service's version of existentialism. As for the famous crack, it was a badly designed bell and it cracked. End of story.

0: stairwell, a feeling of verisimilitude and overwhelming. History is everywhere. And then you come upon a famous wall of plexiglass as it is protect the sacred from contamination. Nancy Ross Bennington sits in a chair and carefully sewing the first flag. Yes, ladies and gentlemen, this is where Betsy sewed that first famous symbol of our freedom, the stars and stripes.
1: 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To find out more about the WHRO Voice, please call area code 757-889-9379.
0: Asked Betsy to stitch the first flag. Wanted 6-point stars. Betsy wanted 5 stars for easier to cut and stitch. Story is all just one of the day. Oh, but it is a good story, she insisted.

0: Republic of the United States. A small group of descendants works hard to keep his name alive. Just down the street from Betsy's house, one of these descendants, the caretaker for the local cemetery where Benjamin Franklin is buried, entertains schoolchildren with stories about Hopkinson, the signer of the Declaration, who is also...
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0: The city seems
1: the Daily Press airs live at 11:30 and can be heard again at 4:30 in the afternoon. The Eastern Shore Post airs at 1 p.m. and again at 7 in the evening. Weekly edition from WHRV begins at 2 p.m. and can be heard again at 9 p.m. Tidewater Hispanic News and Español airs at 2:30 p.m. and also at 9:30 in the evening. At 6 o'clock, your evening begins with All Things Considered and Marketplace. At 8 o'clock, tune in for the New York Times. The Washington Post can be heard at 10 p.m., followed by the Wall Street Journal at 11 o'clock. And from midnight until 8:10 a.m., enjoy a variety of late-night programs from the Virginia Voice and WHRV, including book readings, the BBC World Service, and Morning Edition. 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
1: Hello, and welcome to the WHRO Voice, where we will be reading local, regional, and national highlights from the Virginian Pilot, dated Friday, July 3rd, 2026. Our audio reading programs are specifically designed for and primarily directed to people who are blind, visually impaired, or have other conditions preventing them from reading standard printed material. All of our readers are volunteers. My name is Ralph Broncho, and my reading partner is
2: Diane Bliszczak. Happy Friday. Welcome in. Thanks for being with us today. It is the eve of the biggest birthday party the country has seen in a while, and we have lots of news about that. The biggest news, of course, is the weather. The publications are saying we expect to hit temperature of 100, heat index somewhere in 110 or 111 range. If you were not already aware, please stay indoors, stay hydrated, take as little risk as possible outdoors today. Let's begin with large story, also a big party going on with regard to the World Cup being hosted here in the United States. Camaraderie and pride. Newport News Watch Party unites soccer fans during round of 32 victory. And the story is by Marty O'Brien, staff writer for The Pilot and The Press. The excitement generated by the United States' role as a host of the 2026 World Cup and its success on the field has spread beyond the tournament's 11 venues to Hampton Roads. Christopher Newport University's Town Bank Stadium fueled the buzz Wednesday night for 1,000 rabid local soccer fans who gathered for a watch party to view the United States men's soccer team's round of 32 match. USA, USA, USA, they chanted from stands fronted by a 23 by 13 foot LED video screen mounted on a truck. Their voices and many of the 400 pairs of thundersticks distributed by the city of Newport News echoed into warm night air in the moments after the United States beat Bosnia-Herzegovina by a score of 2-0 in Santa Clara, California, to advance to the round of 16 in the 48-country tournament. Quote, "It was so cool that this was put together," said Newport News resident James Bowers. "It's incredible the amount of people that showed up. The camaraderie of everybody, the pride for America, and seeing it on the big screen like that was awesome," end quote. Credit the quartet of Newport News tourism manager Desiree McDaniel, Lions Bridge

and seeing it on the big screen like that was awesome, end quote. Credit the quartet of Newport News tourism manager Desiree McDaniel, Lions Bridge FC co-founders Mike West and Kevin Joyce, and Christopher Newport University Director of Athletics Kyle McMullen for making it happen. McDaniel conceived the idea to organize a watch party during a date night outing with husband Marlon at the Second Street American Bistro in Newport News. Wowed by the enthusiastic reactions of patrons there watching a cup game on multiple screens, she envisioned something bigger for Newport News. Quote, "It's the kind of vibe Lions Bridge gives off, so my first call was to Mike Vest," McDaniel said, touting the city's partnership with the soccer club. Founded in 2018, Lions Bridge plays in USL League Two, the top pre-professional men's soccer league in the United States. It put 11 players from last year's team into the pros, highlighted by Ricky Lewis' number 2 overall selection in the Major League Soccer draft. More importantly for McDaniel, Lions Bridge draws an average of 2,000 fans to a venue she considered perfect for the watch party, Town Bank Stadium. McMullen gave Lions Bridge and McDaniel his blessing to use the site on the CNU campus, and plans unfolded quickly. They were allowed to distribute only 1,000 tickets because any more would require applying for a license with FIFA, the governing body of the World Cup, a process that would have taken a month. Quote, "We advertised the free tickets on our website at 7 p.m. Sunday, and they were all gone by 7:33, according to Vest. During Wednesday's game, McDaniel mused aloud, "Imagine if we had 4,200 people here. It's so lively here. I think we could have filled all 4,200 seats," end quote. The City of Newport News enhanced the fan experience by giveaways, including the Thundersticks, Key Change, Glowing Wands, and the popular FIFA 2026 World Cup sticker album. 3 food trucks were on hand, along with Luke Messick Football Charities, whose volunteers sold beer to equip soccer players in Ghana, a country also in the Cup Round of 32. Eokan Miller, Deputy City Manager of Community Development, said, quote, "We want residents to know there are fun, welcoming events happening throughout the year. What made tonight special was seeing how many fans and neighbors chose to experience it together," end quote. Fans were a mix, 10 boys and girls soccer players from Stonebridge School in Chesapeake made the drive. Quote, "I'm grateful to Newport News for doing this," Stonebridge sophomore Faith Anderson said. "This is bringing the community together, and it's a great way to get together with all my friends," end quote. Her friend and sophomore classmate, Stonebridge boys player Brody Uter, said, "This is definitely a great way to experience the World Cup if you can't be at the game," end quote. Newport News Rec League coach Zach Schifferl brought his wife, parents, and 4 children, ages 3 to 10. Quote, "We love coming out to Lions Bridge games," he said. "To come out and watch the USA national men's team with the fans we like to watch the local team with, that is a dream. I expect us to win by 2 goals, 3-1, end quote. The smattering of Bosnia-Herzegovina fans did not disagree. Vanya Morissette, who immigrated to the United States when she was 9 and played soccer for a season at Warwick High, said, quote, "I'm super excited that we beat Italy to qualify and made it this far, but I think we're going to lose. I feel the United States is a really great team," end quote. Her dad, Dragan Mladic, brought the family to the States in 1999 because of the war that broke Yugoslavia into 6 countries, including Bosnia-Herzegovina. He shared his daughter's skepticism about Southeastern Europeans' chances, but didn't dismiss the possibility.

0: possibility of an upset. Quote, I'm proud that we qualified, he said. I think the United States is better, but the ball is round, end quote. The ball rolled the Americans' way between the legs of Bosnia-Herzegovina goalkeeper Nikola Vasilic and into net on American Folarin Balogun's kick just before halftime. Some boos aside, anxiety quieted the fans at Town Bank briefly when Balogun was issued a red card and ejected for a second-half foul. Despite the man disadvantage, the USA scored on Malik Tillman's free kick in the 82nd minute to secure the victory and ignite more cheers and thunderstick claps and a little relief. Quote, the red card made us nervous for sure, but when we got the free kick goal by Tillman, it was a celebration from then on, end quote. Spoken by Newport News resident Graham Reed, and he said, he spoke those words as he exited the game. He and another 999 fans will return to Town Bank for a watch party Monday night when the United States hosts Belgium in Seattle with a cup quarterfinal spot at stake if McDaniel gets her wish. Quote, while all of this was going on, I've been working in the background to see if we can recreate this enthusiasm on Monday, she said, echoing Vest and Joyce. With tonight being so wildly popular, I can't see any objections, end quote.
1: Excuse me. Skies to light up. Here's where to see July 4th fireworks in Hampton Roads. Hampton Roads skies will light up this weekend to celebrate the 4th of July. This year signifies the 250th anniversary of the 1776 adoption of the Declaration of Independence from the rule of Great Britain, which means there will be readings of the historic document that fueled the Revolutionary War. Several sites in Hampton Roads played pivotal roles throughout America's War for Independence, including the Battle of Hampton in 1775, which was the first outside of New England, and the final Battle of Yorktown, during which Lord Charles Cornwallis surrendered to General George Washington to give the American colonies the victory and independence from the King of England's rule. No location plays a larger role in this year's anniversary celebration than Colonial Williamsburg, Virginia's capital during much of the Revolution, which takes center stage with days of programming culminating with a full day of celebration on Saturday and fireworks that will be broadcast on PBS. So grab those American flags and sunscreen and pick your favorite spot to see fireworks and other entertainment from our list here. Be sure to check the latest weather information for any delays, cancellations, or rescheduled events. Colonial Williamsburg sits at the heart of the American 250 celebration through Sunday. The event culminates with the American Made in Virginia 250 Years Together program from 8 to 10 p.m. Saturday that will be broadcast on PBS. The 4th of July program, narrated by Richard Thomas and Ken Burns, includes performances by Michael Feinstein, Ryan Speedo Green, Kelly O'Hara, Adrian Warren, and Judy Collins with the U.S. Air Force Heritage Band during the Lights of Freedom fireworks and drone show at 9:35 p.m. over Palace Green. Festivities in the historic area begin at 9:30 a.m. with a reading of the Declaration of Independence and include hands-on programs, music, historic interpreters of the nation's builders, and games. There's free admission, registration encouraged, on Saturday. Parking. Visitor Center is $17.76. That's the price. At the William & Mary Zabel Stadium and also at Kaplan Arena, all are about a 15-minute walk to the Palace Green. Most of the lots in the historic area will have special event pricing of $30 to $60. Free overflow parking at Williamsburg Community Chapel on John Tyler Highway with free shuttle service to the historic area from noon to 11 p.m. Travel time is about 20 minutes each way. Tickets, information, and schedules are available at colonialwilliamsburg.org. The Patriotic Fireworks Spectacular, 10 a.m. to 10 p.m. Saturday at Busch Gardens. Fireworks start at 9:15 p.m. The celebration is part of America's 250th Celebration and Military Appreciation Week, which includes Americana-inspired entertainment, specialty food and beverage items, and limited edition merchandise through Sunday, included in park admission. York County, they'll have an Independence Day celebration from 8 a.m. to 9:30 p.m. on Saturday at Water and Main Streets. It's a full day of live entertainment, family activities from 11 to 6, food trucks, and more, culminating with fireworks over the York River at 9:15. Highlights include an 8K, 5K slash walk, 8 a.m., a parade at 9, the 50th anniversary concert by the Fifes and Drums of Yorktown, and a concert with Good Shot Judy from 7:30 to 9:15 p.m. On Saturday, there'll be a Star-Spangled Cookout from 6 to 8:30 p.m. The American Revolution Museum at Yorktown is offering hamburgers, hot dogs, and all the fixings, music, crafts, and other family-friendly activities. Attendees are welcome to leave their car parked at the museum to walk to Yorktown for fireworks. Tickets are $45 for adults, $25 for youth, and free for ages 20 and younger. Museum members get a 20% off. Several roads around the historic area and the beach picnic area will be closed to vehicular traffic. Evening event parking opens at 4 until it reaches capacity. Evening attendees must park at the Yorktown Battlefield. Handicap parking and special assistance is available at Yorktown Middle School from 4 to 7 and must check in no later than 7 for free transportation. In Virginia Beach, the Virginia Beach Stars and Stripes celebration will occur from 7 to 11 on Saturday at 17th, 24th, and 31st Street Parks at the oceanfront. Fireworks will start at 9:30 p.m. Entertainment includes Chester B's tribute to Motown, Tidewater Winds concert, and the 100th Army Band from Fort Knox, Kentucky. There'll be fireworks at 9:30 p.m., it's free. July 4th celebration from 5 to 10 on Saturday at Mount Trashmore Park. Family-friendly activities, food vendors, and performances by Wonderland, Celeste Kellogg, and there'll be fireworks at 9:30. It's free, but parking is $20, cash only starting at 2 p.m. The Virginia Aquarium's fireworks cruise, 8 p.m. Saturday from the aquarium. You can see the oceanfront's fireworks aboard the Atlantic Explorer. Concessions are available. The cruise departs at 8:30 p.m. and docks after the show. Trip is weather-dependent. Tickets are $75, $65 for members. And the summer fireworks at 10 p.m. Wednesday and 9:30 p.m. on July 8th through September 6th at the oceanfront. The city will have 10-minute fireworks shows through Labor Day. Fireworks will launch from a barge at 24th Street, and that is free. So I guess the summer fireworks are all summer long. In the city of Norfolk, Sure Thing Independence Day celebration and fireworks from 6 to 9:30 p.m. on Friday at Ocean View Beach Park. Live music, food trucks, children activities, and more. The fireworks are at 9:30. And there'll be a 4th of July Great American Picnic and fireworks from 5 to 10 p.m. Saturday at Town Point Park. Patriotic music, food, activities, and fireworks at 9:30. We'll move over to the city of Portsmouth.
0: Ralph, if I may interrupt you at this point, this event has been canceled due to concern for high heat. I subscribe to Wavy News Alerts, and I got a message in my inbox. And so that's how we stay current on these things. And as he continues to read these, you may want to also take note of where the event and check the website of because of the extreme heat. They are, instead of rescheduling or delaying, they're just out and out canceling. So this one was shagging on 4th of July, and the Rondells were scheduled to play. It was going to be in Portsmouth, but once again, just to stay up to date with everything, it has been canceled.
1: Well, as I read this, if you know of any others, you chime right in and stop me.
0: That is the only one. As of now, that is the only one that I have seen. Something else was canceled, but perhaps I will scroll for that as you continue to read.
1: However, in Portsmouth, I guess the fireworks exhibition, 9:30 at Crawford Bay Park. In Chesapeake, celebrate freedom at Chesapeake City Park from 5 to 10. Concert with the U.S. Fleet Forces Band and fireworks, food, games, children activities, and more. It's free, but $10 on-site parking. In Newport News, Stars in the Sky from 7 to 9 p.m., 9:15 at Victory Landing Park. Live entertainment includes United States Air Force Heritage of America Band, Full Spectrum, and DJ Sony DeGoat, plus food vendors and family-friendly activities, concluding with fireworks at 9. Hampton, Stars over Hampton from 5 to 10 p.m., live entertainment across three stages, food, fireworks, and a drone show. Entertainment includes the Downtown Band and Patrick Luley Band on the main stage, Adam Irvin at Millpoint Park, and Maestro the Cellist along Queensway. A reading of the Declaration of Independence is 4 p.m. on Queensway. Fireworks will launch over the Hampton River at a barge near King Street with a 400 drone light show. There's a lot of road closures. I can't even imagine. Isle of Wight County, Heritage Park Independence Day Celebration and Fireworks Show at 6:30. The county celebrates at the fairgrounds, including a concert by American Idol top 24 finalists Grayson Torrance at 7:30. Food vendors, children activities. 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In the city of Suffolk, Virginia, Stars and Stripes Spectacular from 6 to 9 at Constance Wharf Park. 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You have to go to First Baptist Church in the Godwin Street Courthouse, and that'll be running from 5:30 to 8:30 and after the fireworks. In Gloucester and Matthews, over the York River, you can view the fireworks over the river on, Independence Day in America 250 in Reidsville, Friday through Sunday at the Reidsville Fishermen's Museum. Event highlights include a golf cart parade followed by food and music on Friday, children activities and on the Main Street Parade at 3, fireworks at 9 Saturday, and there'll be music starting at 3 p.m. on Sunday. In the little town of Matthews, there'll be a 250 fireworks celebration at Williams Wharf Landing. The parking opens at 7:30 p.m. They have a rain date of Monday. And in Cape Charles, 4th of July celebration from 9:55 a.m. to 9:30 p.m. at Rail Yard Festival Grounds. A full day of programming that begins with the singing of the national anthem at 9:55 and a fireworks show at 9:15. There's a parade on Bay and Mason that begins at 10, followed by entertainment, children activities, food, and more. That concludes.
0: I am on the Wavy webpage right now, and there I can't get to it fast enough, but Newport News has altered some of their schedule based on the severe weather. I'm not going to interrupt what we're doing right now, but hopefully we'll bring you that a little bit later in the broadcast. Let's return to the front page. Friday, July 3. Judge blocks new Virginia law. Law enforcement officers would have been barred from wearing masks. And this story is by Emma Rose Brown, staff writer for The Pilot and The Press. And as you probably know, a whole slate of new laws went into effect July 1, Wednesday. This was one of them, and already it's in the courts, and already the judge has blocked the implementation of that law. A federal judge on Tuesday blocked Virginia's new law barring law enforcement from wearing face masks just hours before it was set to take effect. The law, signed by Governor Abigail Spanberger in May, would have prevented officers from wearing facial coverings except in limited circumstances and required most agents to display identification while on duty. A spokesperson for Spanberger said, quote, "As a former federal law enforcement officer, Governor Spanberger knows transparency, accountability, and a commitment to earning the public's trust are prerequisite to upholding the rule of law and keeping Virginians safe." Law enforcement officers wearing masks on American streets undercuts these basic expectations of accountability, sows fear and confusion, and erodes the public trust that police have worked for years to build within their communities, the spokesperson said. Importantly, the governor also strongly supports common sense exemptions for undercover officers, SWAT teams, and officers who are exposed to toxic substances, and made amendments to specifically make sure those exemptions were clear in the final law, end quote. The Department of Justice filed suit on June 11, challenging both the mask law and an immigration enforcement measure that would have limited cooperation agreements between local law enforcement and corrections facilities and ICE. The law included 12 conditions ICE would be required to meet when contracting with local agencies. The federal department argued that states do not have the authority to regulate federal government action under the Constitution's Supremacy Clause. Quote, "For over 200 years, the Supreme Court has repeatedly recognized that states have no authority to regulate the federal government's operations. Virginia's governor and legislature apparently disagree with that well-established precedent," end quote. U.S. District Judge Robert Payne wrote in his order that the government's challenge is likely to succeed, citing the Supremacy Clause and evidence that enforcement of the mask identity statute would expose federal employees to real risk of physical harm. In a filing, the state said there is no known instance of a federal officer being physically attacked due to doxing. The face mask ban and identification requirement arose from heightened concerns and fear across the state stemming from ICE officers conducting mass arrests while concealing their identities. Senator Saddam Saleem, the patron of the bill's Senate version, said in a statement that the law was designed to ensure it is constitutional and that he is confident it will be upheld on appeal. Instead of challenging these reasonable restrictions, the Department of Justice should seek accountability for the actions of poorly trained ICE agents, release the Epstein files, and investigate the Trump Organization's unprecedented corruption, end quote. Those words spoken by Senator Saddam Saleem. The Office of Attorney General Jay Jones said in a statement that it, quote, strongly disagrees, quote, with the ruling and will continue defending the law. We remain steadfast in our mission to support law enforcement, keep Virginians safe, and protect every Virginian's right to the transparent administration of the law, the statement said. Payne will rule on the challenge to the ICE Cooperation Agreement law at a later date.
1: Each misdemeanor case in Norfolk to have prosecutor. Starting July 1st in Norfolk, all misdemeanor cases that carry the possibility of jail time will have unassigned prosecutors. Months in the making, the change is intended to make Norfolk's justice system more fair by ensuring the right people get convicted of crimes and are held appropriately accountable, while those wrongfully charged don't have to face the possibility of being wrongfully convicted without someone inside their case working against that. And that was spoken by Norfolk Commonwealth's attorney Ramin Fatehi, who said on Wednesday at a news conference. He says he's seen how the absence of a prosecutor on a case can harm just outcomes in misdemeanor cases. People are convicted of crimes they shouldn't have been charged with, and others guilty of crimes that are acquitted on technicalities. If someone has done something bad enough to risk going to jail, there should be a prosecutor to make sure the outcome is compatible with public safety and justice, he said. Assigning prosecutors to misdemeanor cases has been an ongoing debate statewide for some time, said Amanda Howie, administrator of the Virginia Association of Commonwealth's Attorney. State funding for the number of attorneys in each office and their salaries is determined through a formula that tracks felony cases in a given locality, not misdemeanors. Most of Virginia's 120 local prosecutors handle misdemeanors, mostly cases of driving under the influence, domestic violence, and assaults and sex crimes, Howie said. An office's ability to prosecute misdemeanors is often determined by the resources they receive from the local government. Without local funds, Howie said prosecutors understand the work is needed, even if the resources aren't there, and we're going to do the work. The issue of assigning prosecutors to misdemeanors gained local attention last year when Norfolk Mayor Kenny Alexandra, excuse me, in his 2025 State of the City address, called out Fatehi's office for not doing enough to address what he's called an increase in shoplifting. Individuals were going into retail establishments and smashing, grabbing merchandise, and filling up carts with items they would take out of the store, Alexander said. And he passed a resolution requesting that the city attorney prosecute shoplifting cases. The resolution prompted a dispute between the city attorney and the Commonwealth's attorney's office over who the authority to prosecute misdemeanor larcenies. Fatehi responded that prosecutors are not in the room because we don't have the adequate funding from the city to do so. And the problem isn't limited to theft, he said. In the absence of a prosecutor, it's an issue of undercharging or overcharging an assault, trespassing, reckless driving, vandalism, and all sorts of cases that mostly directly impact quality of life in Norfolk. For years, the city has provided funds to assign prosecutors to DUIs and the salaries of two attorneys in Fatehi's office who handled domestic assaults are paid for by a federal grant. Last winter, Fatehi met with the city council about expanding the contributions to his office to prosecute all jailable offenses. Alexander was not present at a press conference on Wednesday due to a scheduling conflict, but he later said, "We're grateful for the partnership." He said he applauds Fatehi for, quote, coming to the table and staffing up his team to now prosecute the various cases that the citizens and our retail establishments deserve to be prosecuted. Alexander went on to say he didn't raise the issue of prosecuting shopliftings a year ago for political reasons. I raised the question because of the need. The city has committed nearly $1 million of its close to $1.6 billion budget to fund the positions of nine new prosecutors who will be dedicated to prosecuting misdemeanors. The additions brings Fatehi's office from 41 to 50 attorneys, making it one of the largest in the state. Six of the nine attorneys had been hired, with the first starting on Monday. While misdemeanor cases currently moving through Norfolk's district court will not be assigned a prosecutor, any misdemeanor filed on or after this past Wednesday will. The Commonwealth's Attorney's Office will also hire a diversion director whose directive will be to find paths out of the criminal justice system for those whose involvement in low-level crimes stems from a lack of resources. The director will be tasked with connecting them with social services, mental health, and housing. City Council member John J.P. Page said at the news conference that some people might misunderstand that having more prosecutors means there will be more people locked up for misdemeanor crimes. But that's not the case, he emphasized. It's about making sure the system is fair and people getting locked up are those that should be locked up, and that those that need other types of assistance are getting that. The only way to get that done is to have prosecutors on more cases. Fatahe anticipates the change will also free up the time of Norfolk police officers who, in the absence of prosecutors, have to spend more time in courts months after an arrest presenting evidence to a judge. Victims, he said, no longer have to represent themselves when bringing charges against someone. Quote, if someone steals from your store or trespasses on your property and makes you crazy, if someone assaults you, Norfolk is the only place in Southampton Roads that will guarantee a prosecutor. And that was a quote from the Norfolk Commonwealth's attorney.
0: You are listening to The Voice, reading service provided by WHRO Public Media. It is Friday. Help me out here. July 3, the eve of the birthday of our country. We are finished with the four stories from the front page. I do, however, want to rewind briefly. The other event delay is happening in Newport News. Stars in the Sky was originally set to begin at 5 p.m. at Victory Landing Park. That was rescheduled to 7 p.m. and the newspaper did, in fact, the print that we are reading from today did, in fact, have that update. But you are encouraged to do your own due diligence. If there is something you want to attend, make sure it's happening at the time that you expect. And save yourself the relentless heat that's out there today. We move to stories on the inside cover now. Norfolk offers grants to Neon District businesses. Program seeks to help those affected by streetscape project. And this story is by Trevor Metcalf, staff writer for The Pilot and The Press. As businesses in Norfolk's Neon District have struggled over the past few years, the city is preparing to offer relief to business owners in the form of $10,000 grants. Norfolk City Council and the Economic Development Authority recently approved $265,000 in grants for businesses in the 700 and 800 blocks of Granby Street as part of the Neighborhood Corridor and Placemaking Grant Program. On Wednesday, City Economic Development staff acknowledged the program would seek to help businesses in locations impacted by the streetscape project. Nikki Southall, Business Development Manager, told the EDA the completion of the project had been delayed by utility work issues from winter 2027 until winter 2028. Construction began in summer 2025, according to the city. Quote, they've been continuously doing this project for quite some time, end quote, spoken by Southall. The project will replace water, sewer, and stormwater drainage systems, as well as install new sidewalks, road, green space, sitting areas, street lighting, and electric vehicle charging stations along Granby Street. But as the project has closed lanes on Granby Street and removed street parking spaces, several businesses have either moved away or closed. In 2024, the French bakery La Brioche moved to Ghent. The Norfolk location of the restaurant Commune closed in April of 2025, becoming an event venue earlier this year. And Cardinal Skate Shop closed in April after 8 years in the Neon District. Economic Development Authority Chair Morgan Wayland wondered if there were even 26 businesses in the neighborhood to apply for grants. Quote, unfortunately, there's just not that many businesses left in that border currently, end quote. Wayland said that during the Wednesday meeting of the Economic Development Authority. The EDA unanimously approved the grant program Wednesday. Norfolk City Council approved the program on June 9. The program uses city funding and will be administered by the Economic Development Authority. The grant money can be used on rent, utilities, and tax expenses, and applicants must show proof of revenue loss, Southall said.
1: All right, I told you about all the things that were happening. Now I'm going to tell you about the things that are not going to happen. Chesapeake, Hampton, James City County, Newport News, Norfolk, Pocosin, Portsmouth, Suffolk, Virginia Beach, Williamsburg, and York County, the city and county offices are closed. This next one I'm going to read to you, and I don't understand it, but anyway, garbage. In Newport News, today's collections will be picked up Saturday. In Pocosin, today's recycling will be collected Saturday. No trash collection changes. All right, travel. Hampton Roads Transit today, bus, light rail, base express, paratransit, and on-demand ride sharing will operate on a Saturday schedule. The ferry will operate on its regular schedule. The customer service call center, transit center information booths, and public access to all administrative facilities will be closed. On Saturday, bus, light rail, base express, paratransit, and on-demand ride sharing will operate on its Saturday schedule. The ferry will operate on its regular schedule. Customer service call will be open from 8 to 5. Post offices will be closed Saturday with no regular mail delivery. Libraries, Newport News and Williamsburg closed today. Chesapeake, Hampton, James City County, Pocosin, Portsmouth, Suffolk, Virginia Beach, and York County closed today and Saturday. And in Norfolk, the libraries will be closed today and Saturday, with the exception of Mary D. Pretlow, Jordan Newby, and Richard A. Tucker Memorial Libraries, which will be open today. Chesapeake, Hampton, Norfolk, the recreation centers will be closed today and Saturday. Newport News, Pocosin, Portsmouth, and Suffolk will be closed today. Quarterpath Recreation Center in Williamsburg will be closed today until 5 for scheduled practices, and then they'll be closed on Saturday. James City County, Virginia Beach will be open today and closed Saturday. And the DMV customer service centers will be closed today. I would advise you to, if you have a question, to call these places, because a lot of them I don't even understand.
0: I was going to try to unravel that trash Newport News pickup thing, but it was starting to give me a headache, so I just left it alone.
1: If your trash is there, they haven't picked it up.
0: Duh. Continuing, section of Colonial Parkway reopens. And this is by Ben Swenson, who's a correspondent. A section of the Colonial Parkway has opened once again to motor vehicle traffic, the National Park Service announced Wednesday. Construction has finished on the segment of the parkway between Hubbard Lane and Parkway Drive, allowing vehicles south through the tunnel underneath Colonial Williamsburg Historic Area. Other sections of the parkway remain closed or will close soon, so construction activities can resume after semi-quincentennial events conclude this weekend, according to a Park Service news release. Now, you would have thought that I would have seen that word in print before today. Semi-quincentennial. Okay. The Park Service and Design Build Team, Wagman JMT, are in the final stages of a more than three-year, $123 million rehabilitation of 10 miles of the Colonial Parkway. Officials said the overhaul will ensure the roadway's safety and serviceability for decades. The project is expected to be complete in late fall. Residents of Queens Lake and surrounding neighborhoods in northern York County were dismayed to learn that the Hubbard Lane to Parkway Drive segment would be unavailable for 18 months when the Park Service announced the closure in October of 2024. The opening of the segment returns to commuters the option of bypassing the heavily traveled area around 2nd Street. Elsewhere on the parkway, motorists again will no longer be able to use segments between the Fusilier Redoubt ramp near Yorktown and Penniman Road. Quote, after July 6, the area will close again, so construction can resume to help ensure project completion by fall of 2026, the news release said. Also closed until its anticipated completion in fall is the section of the parkway between Newport Avenue and Virginia State Route 199 in Williamsburg.
1: Man charged with killing postal worker in North Carolina. A man has been charged with kidnapping and killing a U.S. Postal Service worker while she was delivering mail in North Carolina last week, according to authorities. William Craig Durham, age 56, was arrested last week after police responded to an emergency call from a home address in Hayes, North Carolina, and found Brandy Reynolds, age 35, dead at the scene, the North Carolina State Bureau of Investigation said in a statement on Saturday. Durham was charged with first-degree murder and kidnapping on June 26, according to court records. Reynolds had been working on her route at the time of her death, said Michael Martell, an inspector for the United States Postal Inspection Service, the law enforcement wing of the Postal Service, in an interview on Wednesday. In a warrant filed to support the charges, the Wilkes County Sheriff's Office, said that Durham had taken Reynolds from one place to another without her consent with the purpose of terrorizing and seriously injuring her. The authorities did not disclose a motive for the killing. The case remains under investigation. In February, Durham had been charged with taking a credit card belonging to Reynolds and attempting to steal $440, according to a warrant. That case was dismissed weeks later. Durham appears to have a criminal history dating back more than three decades, including serving time for kidnapping and, at a different time, assaulting a woman, according to state prison records. He was denied bond is being held at the Wilkes County Jail, according to court records and the county's Inmate Information Service. A probable cause hearing on the case has been delayed after it was originally scheduled for next week, according to records filed in Wilkes County District Court. A defense attorney appointed for Durham did not return requests for comment on Wednesday. An obituary stated she had two daughters who were her whole world. Her husband, Brent Reynolds, died last year in a road accident, according to a local NBC affiliate. Martell said murders of postal workers who become part of the community they visit on a daily basis are exceedingly rare.
0: And let's take a look at some national news. I'm sorry, change that to international news. Update on the horrible situation in Venezuela with the earthquakes that occurred there. Rescuers cling to fading hope in Venezuela ruins. United States looks to rebuff criticisms of official response to quakes. And this story is from the Associated Press. Black smoke from fires in flattened buildings and the smell of decomposing bodies spread across ruins Thursday, 8 days after Venezuela's devastating earthquakes, while rescue teams pulled on a thread of hope that they might still find survivors trapped beneath the rubble. As officials carried body bags and stacked caskets in the port city of Cachalamar, joy briefly broke through the pervading misery that has blanketed Venezuela's northern La Guaira on Thursday morning when rescue teams pulled a 43-year-old man out of the rubble he was buried under for nearly 8 days. Rescuers from across the Americas had worked for about 100 hours to pull Hernan Alberto Gil Flores from the collapsed shopping mall under which he was buried. Navigating a highly unstable structure, torrential rain, and persistent aftershocks to tunnel down to the survivor. Trapped in an air pocket, he'd survived only water and sustenance rescuers passed him through the rubble. Gil Flores, who worked as a night shift security guard at the complex, was inside his small security cabin when the first violent tremor struck. While the surrounding concrete structure collapsed around him, his cabin held ground, shielding him from crushing debris. He was pulled out of the ruins on a stretcher and was carried to an ambulance as throngs of people cheered in a rare moment of victory. Thousands more did not make it that far. Venezuela's government said as of Wednesday that at least 2,295 were killed and more than 11,000 were injured. Thousands more were sleeping in crowded shelters or outside or remained missing as family members searched the rubble. The aftermath has left medics worried that the fallout could pave the way for a widening medical crisis of untreated injuries and infectious diseases in a healthcare system already on the brink. Acting President Delcy Rodriguez continued to face mounting criticisms by Venezuelans over the government's inadequate handling of the earthquakes. Civilian and international rescue efforts have far overshadowed the Venezuelan government response. The criticism came a day before the extension of Rodriguez's 180-day mandate as acting leader was set to expire. Rodriguez served as deputy to former President Nicolas Maduro until he was ousted by the United States in January, and she became interim leader with the backing of the Trump administration. With little transparency by Venezuelan officials, it was unclear what would happen when the deadline passes Friday. Under Venezuela's constitution, temporary absences are to be filled by the vice president, which was Rodriguez's former role, for up to 90 days. Interim appointments can be extended by the National Assembly for an additional 90 days. The Venezuelan leader has support from lawmakers and the Trump administration. The National Assembly, controlled by Rodriguez's party, can trigger a snap election if lawmakers declare the post permanently vacant. Since ousting Maduro, the United States has played an increasing role in Venezuelan affairs in a seismic shift to relations between the historically adversarial nations. The Trump administration has thrown support behind Rodriguez, increasingly turned their backs on opposition leader and Nobel Peace Prize winner Maria Corina Machado, who this week accused Rodriguez's government of blocking her return to her country. The government has also sought to remake Venezuela's oil industry and has opened the door for Venezuela's state oil company to sell fuel to United States companies. The United States continued to throw support behind her government Wednesday in the face of criticism, and officials said there were 900 military personnel on the ground to support relief and rescue operations. John Barrett, the United States charge d'affaires to Venezuela, pushed back against accusations that Rodriguez was politicizing response efforts in a call with reporters, saying the United States response does require a high level of coordination with local authorities to be successful. He added that Venezuela's oil and gas production was not directly impacted by the earthquakes and said production continues to increase. General Francis Donovan, head of the United States Southern Command, added during the call that Decades of poor investment in the people of Venezuela had made this even more challenging for the current government. It is a big problem for any leader to deal with a challenge of this magnitude, end quote.
1: And also in the nation and the world, Trump team claims proposal could save Medicare patients $1.1 billion on drugs. The Trump administration proposed a new rule Thursday to keep hospitals from charging markups on discounted drugs for Medicare patients and said it could save consumers $1.1 billion next year, according to estimates obtained by the Associated Press. The rule would apply to hospitals that serve low-income patients under what is known as the 340B program, which lets hospitals buy outpatient prescription drugs at discounted prices. But in many cases, hospitals can bill insurers at rates that exceed those costs, allowing hospitals to keep the difference and resulting in higher costs to patients. Under the proposal, for the Centers for Medicare and Medicaid Services would change the formula for what hospitals in the program can get reimbursed in an effort to cut costs for patients. The Republican administration has sought to show during an election year that it is tackling the challenges of affordability for U.S. families at a time when rising health care costs are driving financial strains for households and the government alike. The American Hospital Association said the proposed rule would compound the financial pressures its members face. Those proposals will undermine the ability of hospitals to maintain essential services and protect affordable access to care for those who depend on the 340B program. And that's what Ashley Thompson, the group's senior vice president for public policy analysis, was quoted as saying. There is the risk that hospital systems could see their revenues decrease, which could have consequences in the communities they serve. The 340B program was initially designed as a way for healthcare providers to stretch scarce federal resources to better serve more patients. But it has long been at the center of a lobbying battle between hospitals and pharmaceutical companies, with each side attempting to enlist lawmakers in maintaining or changing the benefit. The agency estimates that the average older adult with Medicare Part B coverage who is administered one of these drugs would save $800 a year in copayments. That would work out to a total savings of $1.1 billion for everyone with that coverage. The proposed rule would cut by roughly 40% that amount that hospitals in the discounted drug program could be paid through Medicare programs. In 2018, during President Donald Trump's first term, his administration tried to enact the same type of rule to reduce Medicare payments to hospitals. But the Supreme Court ruled in 2022 that the government could not provide a separate reimbursement plan for the 340B hospitals.
0: We'll move now to the obituaries. Fortunately, a short list for today. The first being from the city of Chesapeake, Eileen Wilson Birsch, B-I-R-S-C-H, passed away on June 21 at her home in Chesapeake. The celebration of life will be held on Tuesday, July 7 at 4 p.m. at Eagle Point Bay Club in Chesapeake. If you wish, bring your favorite bottle of wine to share as we cheer her beautiful legacy and life.
1: And the other obituary is from Isle of Wight, James Shuford Price, Jr. of Carrollton, Virginia, passed away June 30th. Excuse me. The family will receive friends at Sturtevant Funeral Home at Bennett's Creek Chapel on Friday, July 3rd from 6 to 7:30. A funeral service will follow at Christ Sanctified Holy Church in Fort Valley, Georgia on Monday, July 6. www.sturtevantfuneralhome.com would have other information.
0: We move now to the opinion pages. Virginian Pilot, Friday, July 3, 2026. The first column is Our Views, the Views of the Editorial Board, entitled Every Face Appeared Joyful for Independence Day, Thoughts from the Founding Generation. Today, the editorial board offers some select quotations from the founding generation as the United States prepares to mark 250 years since the Declaration of Independence. Quote, the great principles of right and wrong are legible to every reader. To pursue them requires not the aid of many counselors. The whole art of government consists in the art of being honest. Only aim to do your duty, and mankind will give you credit where you fail. No longer persevere in sacrificing the rights of one part of the empire to the inordinate desires of another, but deal out to all equal and impartial right. End quote. That by Thomas Jefferson, included in the Summer Review of the Rights of British America, written in 1774. Quote, we have done everything that could be done to avert the storm which is now coming on. There is no longer any room for hope. If we wish to be free, if we mean to preserve inviolate those inestimable privileges for which we have been so long contending, if we mean not basely to abandon the noble struggle in which we have been so long engaged, and which we have pledged ourselves never to abandon until the glorious object of our contest shall be obtained, we must fight. I repeat it, sir, we must fight. An appeal to arms and to the God of hosts is all that is left us. End quote. That by Patrick Henry, Give Me Liberty or Give Me Death, dated March 23, 1775. Quote, the sun never shined on a cause of greater worth. 'Tis not the affair of a city, a country, a province, or a kingdom, but of a continent of at least 1/8 part of the habitable globe. 'Tis not the concern of a day, a year, or an age. Posterity are virtually involved in the contest and will be more or less affected, even to the end of time, by the proceedings now. Now is the seed time of continental union, faith, and honor. The least fracture now will be like a name engraved with the point of a pin on the tender rind of a young oak. The wound will enlarge with the tree, and posterity read it in full-grown characters. End quote. That by Thomas Paine in his publication Common Sense, 1776. Quote, the second day of July, 1776, will be the most memorable epoch in the history of America. I am apt to believe that it will be celebrated by succeeding generations as the great anniversary festival. It ought to be commemorated as the day of deliverance by solemn acts of devotion to God Almighty. It ought to be solemnized with pomp and parade, with shoes, games, sports, guns, bells, bonfires, and illuminations from one end of this continent to the other, from this time forward, forevermore. I am well aware of the toil and blood and treasure that it will cost us to maintain this declaration and support and defend these states. Yet through all the gloom, I can see the rays of ravishing light and glory. I can see that the end is more than worth all the means, and that posterity will triumph in that day's transaction, even although we should rue it, which I trust in God we shall not. That by John Adams in a letter to Abigail Adams, dated July 3, 1776. And finally, quote, Last Thursday, after hearing a very good sermon, I went with the multitude into King's Street to hear the proclamation for independence read and proclaimed. Some field pieces with the train were brought there. The troops appeared under arms, and all the inhabitants assembled there. The smallpox prevented many thousand from the country. When Colonel Crafts read from the balcony of the State House the proclamation, great attention was given to every word. As soon as he ended, the cry from the balcony was, "God save our American states," and then three cheers which rended the air. The bells rang, the privateers fired, the forts and batteries, the cannon were discharged, the platoons followed, and every face appeared joyful. That written by Abigail Adams in a letter to her husband John Adams, dated July 21, 1776.
1: Next up, Other Views, and this is by guest columnist Hank Icho. Rather than debate the future, Supreme Court rewrites our past. As America celebrates its 250th year, two Virginians, John Marshall and Lewis Powell, loom large over the Supreme Court. Serving in different centuries, both understood that the court's authority rests entirely on public confidence. Today, that confidence is crumbling.

50th year, two Virginians, John Marshall and Lewis Powell, loom large over the Supreme Court. Serving in different centuries, both understood that the court's authority rests entirely on public confidence. Today, that confidence is crumbling. The pragmatism favored by Powell has been replaced by aggressively dogmatism. This court's conservative supermajority no longer debates America's future, it rewrites its past. Chief Justice John Roberts rightly fears that Americans now view the high court as a political actor rather than a judicial arbiter. Yet the court's mythology encourages this perception. The majority insists its rulings are anchored in history and tradition, but history is a messy archive of competing practices, not a neat record. The past arrives fractured, and the court routinely appears to curate this record to reach predetermined conclusions, then work backward, force-fitting a certain version of history to justify its decisions. Consider how the court uses history selectively or ignores it to reach preferred outcomes. In Dobbs v. Jackson, Women's Health Organization, the court erased a long-standing right to bodily autonomy by declaring abortion was not deeply rooted in American history. The majority relied on 19th-century statutes, choosing an era when women were disenfranchised to rewrite modern freedom. However, when deciding religious rights, the court flips its standard. In Kennedy v. Bremerton School District, the majority discarded decades of precedent to allow a public school football coach to lead sectarian prayers on a public football field. It embraced a singular historical narrative while discounting traditions emphasizing church-state separation. This inconsistency is clearest in civil rights. When it comes to guns or prayer, the court treats the late 1700s as frozen in time. But when protecting black voters, history becomes irrelevant. In Shelby County v. Holder, the court gutted the heart of the Voting Rights Act. Roberts declared the country had changed and the record of racial voter suppression no longer justified federal oversight. The majority discounted ongoing discrimination to strike down protections passed overwhelmingly by Congress. Today, conservative justices stand by while several southern states use the court's rulings to manipulate district lines reminiscent of Jim Crow-era voter dilution tactics. This is not just inconsistency, it's a double standard. History is treated as an absolute barrier when it restricts progressive rights, but it's cast aside when it does not align with preferred judicial outcomes. When originalists claim the Constitution is fixed in time, they ignore their own practice. Justices choose which history counts, which traditions matter, and whose voices define the record. By sorting the past, ignoring its contradictions, and shoehorning a preferred narrative into constitutional law, history stops guiding judgment and begins constraining it. Virginia knows such contradictions intimately. Our Commonwealth was the cradle of American liberty, but we also enforced laws that denied that promise to millions. Both truths are our inheritance. Elevating one while minimizing the other turns history into myth and risks carrying forward injustices of the nation's darker chapters. America's greatest democratic advancements, abolition, women's suffrage, and civil rights did not come from reinventing the past. They came from confronting it. A democracy stunts itself when founding principles are treated as fossils rather than enduring ideals applied to new realities. Its health depends on our willingness to face the gap between our ideals and our shortcomings. The court's recent rulings have sharpened debate over the uneven application of history and tradition in expanding presidential authority and privileging those with greater influence, while offering fewer safeguards for civil servants.

0: working families, minorities, women, and immigrants seeking protection. America has always been strongest when it sees itself clearly and with the resolve to do better. If the Supreme Court hopes to restore public confidence, it must do the same. And that was penned by Hank Icho of Norfolk, who is a retired Department of Defense employee with 35 years of service in Washington, D.C. and Hampton Roads, including leadership roles at Headquarters Marine Corps and U.S. Fleet Forces Command, focused on strategy, regulatory compliance, and public policy.
1: And the final column from the opinion page today. Your views, and these are letters that are submitted by the readers, the consumers of the pilot. The first one entitled Madison's View. With regard to the Wrights, beloved Madison, founder of American environmentalism, which appeared in Other Views on June 27, the opinion columnist is correct in her characterization of the Wrights' embrace of Madisonian political viewpoints. James Madison's speech to the Albemarle Agricultural Society provided a practical vision for maintaining the Republic's agrarian society, framing the environment as an economic asset that needs protection. As the author states, this was not a common viewpoint at the time. However, the author then fast-forwards us to recent federal actions that she deems damaging to the environment and contrary to Madison's conservationist views. This is where the author misses the forest for the trees. As a strict constructionist, Madison believed in limited federal government possessing powers only granted in writing by the Constitution. Highlighting Madison's move to set aside forest for preservation, not on public land but on his plantation, only proves this point. Madison's speech was not about federal government efforts to enforce some green agenda, but was focused on the powers inherent in a civil society. He spoke as a private citizen to a local association encouraging private landowners and farmers to practice more sustainable farming habits. The former president did not call for Washington to legislate the farming industry, but for the industry to regulate itself, to understand the resources it used, and to better educate itself on the proper stewardship of those resources. I can't think of anything that better describes the conservative approach. That letter submitted by Brian Shields of Virginia Beach.
0: And Robert Daniel of Norfolk writes, "Drain the swamp." I'd like to say that I was shocked by Vice President J.D. Vance's claim that former President Richard Nixon's Watergate scandal wouldn't last a day in today's politics. Instead, President Donald Trump's corruption has numbed me, perhaps only proving Vance's point. Greenwatergate, Trump's no-bid contract for a neighbor and donor to renovate the reflecting pool, presents a graphic image of the moral decay of his regime. Here and elsewhere, Trump has created the very swamp that he has railed against, and it reflects poorly on all Americans. It's time we all woke up and smelled the stench. We must drain the swamp by voting Make America Great Again congressional enablers out of office this November. After all, they're the ones feeding the slime.
1: Wow. That was direct, wasn't it?
0: Yes.
1: Next letter entitled, USA. As we move towards our upcoming birthday, may I share my thoughts about our great land. We are an amazing country that was built by your mom and dad and mine and theirs. There is no nation on earth that could have done what we have done in terms of accepting lives and families and giving them a homeland to pursue hope. Great work, my friends. This is what the dear United States of America is all about. That letter submitted by Tom Ariel of Shackelford's.
0: And the final letter this morning, No Retribution. If the Democratic Party takes control of the House of Representatives in the 2026 midterms, let it not be for the purpose of retribution. This centrist believes that the government works best when it meets in the middle to solve problems worthy of your attention and federal funding. My list is the federal debt, Social Security solvency, climate change, and especially campaign finance reform. We have lived with money talks as a form of government. It's time to restore the Jeffersonian principle that the people are sovereign. Your list is what matters. Retribution for past actions, take away from what needs to be done. And that was sent in by Barry Stevens of Virginia Beach. And with that, we'll move to the weather. Today, sunny, very hot and humid. Winds out of the southwest at 6 to 12. High of 95 to 101 and the low of 79 to 82. Saturday, very hot and humid. An afternoon thunderstorm, 95 to 101, a low of 76 to 82. Winds southwest, 6 to 12. Sunday, it cools off, 89 to 95. Low, 75 to 81. But they're still calling it partly sunny, humid, and hot. Winds out of the south-southwest at 4 to 8. Monday, high 84 to 90, a low of 72 to 78. Partly sunny and humid. Winds south-southeast at 6 to 12. Tuesday, 85 to 91, a low of 72 to 78. Humid with a thunderstorm. North winds 4 to 8. On Wednesday, the winds are out of the northeast at 7 to 14. And it'll be cloudy and humid with showers. High of 82 to 88. A low of 71 to 77. And let's see, Virginia's eastern shore, same thing, hot, winds south-southwest. The water temperature in the Chesapeake Bay is 77 degrees, and the seas are 1 to 3 feet. The winds are out of the south-southwest at 6 to 12. And it's a degree cooler in the Atlantic Ocean, 76. The seas are 1 to 3 feet, and the winds south 7 to 14 knots, and I would imagine that the sand would be hot. The U.S. extremes on Thursday, the high was 104 in Newark, New Jersey. That makes no sense. And the low was 30 in Leadville, Colorado.
1: Which is up in the mountains, and so that makes a fair amount of sense. That what you take away from this is there is no green at all on the weather map for the United States. Everything in deep red, shades of deep orange, which the deepest color is 110 degrees, and that's in parts of Southern California, a little bit near bottom of Texas. If you were not with us at the beginning of our broadcast today, heat advisory, this isn't just about temperatures, this is humidity, this is life-threatening stuff. So please be weather aware, do not plan prolonged periods outside, stay in the air conditioning, stay hydrated, check on your pets, your friends, your neighbors. That's the word. We move to sports. It's Friday. Bob Molinaro. Red card may not spell doom for United States. And if you are light on soccer education, as I am, apparently a red card is handed to you for some sort of infraction. And then I guess it's the equivalent of a technical foul. And you're either eliminated from the game, that particular game, or from play in general. Let's see what Bob has to say. Will a red card sink the United States? Doesn't have to be that way, despite the loss of top scorer Follerin Balogun for Monday's game. Belgium, hardly a European power, was badly outplayed by Senegal for 86 minutes before pulling a Houdini. There's talk, too, that the United States should appeal the red card on the grounds that video review protocol was not followed. Whether this happens or not, It gets me back to my opinion that video review has done as much harm as good for sports. Okay, so I'm going to take this to mean that red card means he sits out for one game. Apparently,
0: correct,
1: he's only disqualified for Monday's game. Okay, let's go with that. Sky high. Behind Harry Kane's two late goals, England advances at the World Cup, only to next play Mexico in more than mile-high Mexico City, the biggest home field advantage there is. Bad break for the Brits, who don't have enough time to acclimate to the thin air. That is scary, to be sure. Idle thought. To my ears, soccer goes best with a British accent. That's what he was trying to do. Harry is really Harry Kane, but they printed it with the H missing, so we would pick up on the little Cockney thing going on there. Magnifique! France and its spectacular star, Kylian Mbappe, play a dynamic, stylish game with which other World Cup teams are unfamiliar. Time out. In the spirit of the World Cup, we've arrived at our first hydration break. Overblown. The Celtics' trade of Jaylen Brown to the 76ers is baffling, but it's a bit much how media and fans are reacting to the news as if it's the worst deal for a Boston team since Harry Frazee sold Babe Ruth to the Yankees. Future watch. When the dust settles on NBA free agency, the Warriors lineup could feature LeBron James, age 41, Steph Curry, age 38, and Draymond Green, age 36, with 40-year-old Al Horford coming off the bench. Team nostalgia. I would call that team old guys, but Bob is kinder than I am. In passing, the Lakers may have said all the PC things, politically correct things, but they're happy to see LeBron moving on. He said it. Stephen A. Smith, on his problem with the Lakers signing big man Walker Kessler to join Luka Doncic and Austin Reeves. Your top three players are white dudes? Really? This ain't golf. Follow the money. Virginia's recent recruitment of 24-year-old German pro Nolan Adekunle brings the number of Euros on Ryan Odom's basketball team to 5. A reputed three-point marksman, he'll be just as much a pro in Charlottesville as he was in Germany. Only the Cavaliers pay a lot better. A brief stoppage. Time for our second hydration break. Drink up. More to come. Division I athletes who played a fourth season this past academic year but are too late to receive a fifth under the new NCAA eligibility rules are in the process of filing lawsuits. As always, lawyers are the biggest winners. Add NCAA. I've been known to be contrary, but I don't understand the thinking behind the 5 years to play five college seasons rule unless it's meant to keep 23 and 24-year-olds out of the American workforce. Targets. Brendan Sorsby's forced football sabbatical could be a blessing in disguise if it helps him work on his addiction issues. Despite his setbacks, I have more respect for his circumstances than for all the famous former athletes currently hawking online sites aimed at leading other impressionable young men into addiction. Hoop du jour. I question the conventional wisdom that Dusty May left national champion Michigan for the NBA Dallas job because college basketball is so chaotic, a thought usually expressed as, there's so much that comes with it. As if there isn't so much that comes with a pro job, I'll never believe that riding herd on an NBA team for 82 games is less complicated than a college position. And finally, lawn work. At 39 years of age, Novak Djokovic's best service is grass. I make him no worse than the co-favorite to win Wimbledon.
0: 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My name is Ralph Broncho, and my reading partner has been
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At 8:10 a.m., tune in for a live reading of the Richmond Times-Dispatch from the Virginia Voice. The Virginian Pilot airs live at 10 a.m. with rebroadcast at 3 p.m. The Daily Press airs live at 11:30 and can be heard again at 4:30 in the afternoon. The Eastern Shore Post airs at 1 p.m. and again at 7 in the evening. Weekly edition from WHRV begins at 2 p.m. and can be heard again at 9 p.m. Tidewater Hispanic News and Español airs at 2:30 p.m. and also at 9:30 in the evening. At 6 o'clock, your evening begins with All Things Considered and Marketplace. At 8 o'clock, tune in for the New York Times. The Washington Post can be heard at 10 p.m., followed by the Wall Street Journal at 11 o'clock. And from midnight until 8:10 a.m., enjoy a variety of late-night programs from the Virginia Voice and WHRV, including book readings, the BBC World Service, and Morning Edition. 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
1: Hello and welcome to the WHRO Voice, where we'll be reading local, regional, and national highlights from the Daily Press dated Friday, July 3rd, 2026. Our audio reading programs are specifically designed for and primarily directed to people who are blind, visually impaired, or have other conditions preventing them from reading standard printed material. Our readers are volunteers. My name is Roger Bramlett, Jr. My reading partner is Lloyd Fox. Okay, Lloyd, it's all yours.
2: We begin this morning with this story from the front page of the Daily Press. Skies to light up. And here's where you go to see the 4th of July fireworks in Hampton Roads. This is an article by Andy Petrini. And just has correspondent under his name. So I guess he's a freelancer or something like that. Anyway, Hampton Roads skies will light up this weekend to celebrate the 4th of July. This year signifies the 250th, let me remind you, this is the 250th, anniversary of the 1776 adoption of the Declaration of Independence from the rule of the Great Britain, which means that there will be readings of the historic document that fueled the Revolutionary War. Several sites in Hampton Roads play pivotal roles throughout America's war for independence, including the Battle of Hampton in 1775, which was the first outside of New England, and the final Battle of Yorktown, during which Lord Charles Cornwallis surrendered to General George Washington to give the American colonies the victory and the independence from the King of England's rule. No location plays a larger role in this year's anniversary celebration than Colonial Williamsburg, Virginia's capital during much of the Revolution, which takes center stage with days of programming culminating with a full day of celebration on Saturday and fireworks that will be broadcast on PBS. Our local affiliate here will be Channel 15. So grab those American flags and sunscreen and pick your favorite spot to see fireworks and other entertainment from our list here. Be sure to check the latest weather information for any delays, cancellations, or rescheduled events. And I'll go down the list here. Williamsburg. Colonial Williamsburg sits at the heart of the America in 250, and celebrations go through Sunday. So you know that's what's happening in Williamsburg. The Forest Heritage Band during the highlights of Freedom Fireworks and Drone Show at 9:30 p.m. over the Palace Green, and festivities in the historic area begin at 9:30 a.m. And there's a whole rundown of activities here at Williamsburg, and parking is $17.76. You need to know that before you get there. I don't know if you have to have cash or not. Also, there'll be a patriotic fireworks spectacular from 10 a.m. to 10 p.m. Saturday at Busch Gardens. And fireworks start at 9:15 p.m. And celebration is part of America's 250th celebration and Military Appreciation Week. Also, continue to a fireworks spectacular will be held at from 10 a.m. to 10 p.m. And the celebration is part of America's 250th celebration of Military Appreciation Week. York County is also going to have some fireworks. Yorktown's Independence Day celebration will start at 8 a.m. to 9:30 p.m. Saturday. And they'll be at the Water and Main Streets there in Yorktown. The Star Spangled Pickout from 6 to 8:30 p.m. Saturday at the American Revolution Museum at Yorktown, and they're offering hamburgers, hot dogs, and all the fixings, and that kind of stuff. So I couldn't leave that out. Several roads around that historic area and the beach picnic will be closed due to vehicle traffic. So take that under advisement as you look around. There are a lot of places here. Virginia Beach, Stars and Stripes Celebration, 7 to 11 p.m. Saturday at the 17th, 24th, and 31st Street Parks at the Oceanfront. Fireworks will start at 9:30 p.m. and entertainment includes Chester B's tribute to Motown. At 17th Street. And Tidewater Winds Concert Band from 7:30 to 9:30 p.m. at 24th Street. And there'll be other things. The 100th Army Band from Fort Knox, Kentucky will be there. They're coming up here to celebrate with us. How about that? July 4th celebration at Mount Trashmore Park. Celebrating all over the place today. That's going to be from 5 to 10 p.m. Saturday at Mount Trashmore, 310 Edwin Drive, if you know that location. Food vendors and performances, food trucks and all that kind of stuff will be there. And we'll move on. The Virginia Aquarium is going to celebrate. The aquarium is celebrating with fireworks also, believe that. I'm not. Hot as it is. Anyway, the Virginia Aquarium Fireworks Cruise is a cruise, 8 p.m. Saturday. The aquarium is at General Booth Boulevard, and there'll be a cruise departs at 8:30 p.m. and docks after the show. The trip is weather dependent, and tickets are $75 and $65 for members. I'm not a member, so I'm members of what? Now we're in Norfolk. Sure Thing Independence Day Celebration and Fireworks, 6 to 9:30 p.m. Friday. That's today. 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Ocean View Beach is where the party's at. The 4th of July American Picnic and Fireworks at 5 to 10 p.m. Saturday at Town Point Park, 333 Waterside Drive. That's downtown Norfolk, right down where you go on your way to Waterside to that thing. Portsmouth. Theirs is called the Shaggin' 4th of July Celebration. 5.
3: You know what that means, the thing, so we won't go there.
2: No. They're talking about hand dancing.
3: Oh, okay.
2: Yeah. At High Street Landing and High Street, the beach music party includes performances by the original Rondells. But look, they funky. They are funky.
3: Okay.
2: People were standing. People stood in line to play for Bill Deal. Right. Yeah, you get that. Yeah. And got out of line when they couldn't play. There's also going to be a fireworks exhibition from 9:30 p.m. to 10 p.m. at Crawford Bay Park in Crawford Parkway in Portsmouth. The address is Crawford Bay Park, 1 Crawford Parkway. 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Got a few more for you here. Chesapeake celebrates freedom at Chesapeake City Park, 5 to 10 p.m. today. 900 City Park Drive. Concerts will be there, and bands, and children's activities, and more. Newport News. Stars in the Sky, 7 p.m. to 9 p.m. in Victory Landing Park, 5026th Street. Live entertainment includes the United States Air Force, Roger. The United States Air Force Heritage of America Band, full spectrum DJ, and all that jazz. Okay. Hampton, there's going to be Stars Over Hampton, 5 to 10 p.m. tomorrow, Saturday, on the downtown waterfront at Hampton. Live entertainment across the stages. Food and fireworks and drone show finale. That's the first one I've seen that one listed. There'll be a drone show finale there. Also, we'll move on to Hampton. Isle of Wight? Mm-hmm. Okay. Isle of Wight County, Heritage Park, Independence Day celebration and fireworks show, 6:30 p.m. Friday at 21311 Courthouse Highway in Windsor, Isle of Wight County. Celebrates the fairgrounds, including a concert by American Idol Pop Top 24 finalists. Grayson Torrance at 7:30 p.m., and they also have food vendors there. And Suffolk, Stars and Stripes Spectacular. That'll be from 6 to 9 p.m. Saturday at Constance Wharf Park at on East Constance Road. Entertainment by the Fuzz Band. They're a very popular band. Oh, yeah. Followed by fireworks and... I think there are going to be some more food there and everything else. Gloucester Matthews. Now, a lot of these celebrations are close to each other. You might be able to catch two in one evening.
3: Hey, if you can do it, go for it.
2: Gloucester Matthews fireworks over York River, 9:15 p.m. Saturday at Gloucester Point Beach. And that's a good one. Independence Day and America 250 in Reidsville, Friday through Sunday. Wait a minute. They're taking the whole week. in Reidsville, they're doing the whole weekend. 504 Main Street in Reidsville. Event highlights include a golf cart parade, followed by food and music and the museum on Friday. Matthews 250 fireworks celebration, 9:30 p.m. I think there's some bragging rights going to be gotten out of this celebration this year. And that's at 9:30 p.m. Saturday at Williams Wharf Landing, 1039 Williams Wharf Road in Matthews. Parking opens at 7:30 p.m. for that one. And the last one they have listed here is, guess what? Cape Charles. It's by Neck of the Woods. 4th of July celebration, 9:55 a.m. to 9:30 p.m. That's all day. Excuse me, at the Rail Yard Festival Grounds. That's the end of Mason Avenue. A full day of programming that begins with the singing of the national anthem at 9:55 a.m. So they let you know what time to get there. And there'll be a parade on the Bay and Mason that begins at 10 a.m., followed by entertainment and children's. So that's the breakdown for those activities. And look more, get somebody to look at the paper, the front page, and give you the real particulars on those events.
1: So for the blind and vision impaired, make sure you tell your friends about what's happening. Sounds like big fun in Virginia on the eastern seaboard. We're about to get off a little bit as we celebrate our nation's 250th birthday. Also in Chesapeake, just want to get this out, that my good friend Lloyd and I had a chance to do a Kuji Chagalea over there in Chesapeake Park some time ago, a couple of years back. But that park, they do know how to have fun. That's the only reason I bring it up. We'll go back to the front page now, shall we?
4: Kuji Chagalea.
1: Yeah, you remember. Yeah, it was big time. We're going back to the front page to give you some more news. But it's time to have fun, y'all. We're celebrating. And speaking of that, there was something that happened over in Newport News. I'm going to be brief because it's a big-time thing. They call it Camaraderie and Pride. Newport News Watch Party unites soccer fans during proud round of 32 victory. They have a picture of some folks shouting, hooping, and hollering, holding some United States flag balloons. This is by Marty O'Brien, a staff writer for the Daily Press. Dateline Newport News. The excitement generated by the United States' role as a host of the 2026 World Cup and its success on the field has spread beyond the tournament's 11 venues to Hampton Roads. Christopher Newport University's Town Bank Stadium fueled the buzz Wednesday night for 1,000 rabid local soccer fans who gathered for a watch party to view the United States men's soccer team's round of 32 match. USA, USA, USA, they shouted from the stands, fronted by a 23 by 13 foot LED video screen mounted on a truck. Their voices and many of the 400 pairs of thunder sticks distributed by the city of Newport News echoed into warm night air in the moments after the United States beat Bosnia-Herzegovina 2-0 in Santa Clara, California to advance to the round of 16 in the 48-country tournament. Quote, it was so cool that this was put together, said Newport News resident James Bowers. It's incredible the amount of people that showed up. The camaraderie of everybody, the pride of America, and seeing it on the big screen like that was awesome. I bet it was. Credit the quartet of Newport News tourism manager Desiree McDaniel, Lionsbridge FC co-founders Mike Vess and Kevin Joyce, and CNU director of athletics Kyle McMullen for making it happen. McDaniel conceived the idea to organize a watch party during a date night outing with husband Marlon at the Second Street American Bistro in Newport News. Wowed by the enthusiastic reactions of patrons there watching a cup game on multiple screens, she envisioned something bigger for Newport News. Quote, it's the kind of vibe Lionsbridge gives us. So my first call was to Mike Vess. That name sounds familiar. McDaniel said, touting the city's partnership with the soccer club. Founded in 2018, Lionsbridge plays in USL League Two, the top pre-professional men's soccer league in the United States. It put 11 players from last year's team into the pros, highlighted by Ricky Lewis's number two overall selection in the Major League Soccer draft. More importantly for McDaniel, Lionsbridge draws an average of 2,000 fans to a venue she considers perfect for the watch party, Town Bank Stadium. McMullen gave Lionsbridge and McDaniel his blessing to use the site on the CNU campus, and plans unfolded quickly. They were allowed to distribute only 1,000 tickets because any more would require applying for a license with FIFA, the governing body of the World Cup, a process that would have taken a month. Quote, we advertised the free, that's parenthetically, free, tickets on our website at 7 p.m. Sunday, and they were all gone by 7:33. This said, during Wednesday's game, McDaniel mused aloud, imagine if we had 4,200 people here. It's so lively here. I think we could have filled all 4,200 seats. The city of Newport News enhanced the fan experience with giveaways including the Thunder Sticks, keychains, glowing wands, and a popular FIFA 2026 World Cup sticker album. Three food trucks were on hand along with Luke Message Football Charities, whose volunteers sold beer to equip soccer players in Ghana, a country also in the Cup round of 32. Egan Miller, deputy city manager of community development, said, quote, we want residents to know there are fun, welcoming events happening throughout the year. What made tonight special was seeing how many fans and neighbors chose to experience together, end quote. Fans were a mix. 10 boys and girls soccer players from Stonebridge School in Chesapeake made the drive. Another quote here, I'm grateful to Newport News for doing this. This is bringing the community together, and it's a great way to get together with all my friends. This was said by Faith Anderson, a Stonebridge sophomore. Her friend and sophomore classmate, Stonebridge boys player Brody Uter, said, this is Definitely a great way to experience the World Cup if you can't be at the game. Newport News Rec League coach Zach Schifferl brought his wife, parents, and four children ages 3 to 10. Quote, "We love coming out to Lions Bridge games," he said. "To come out and watch the USA national men's team with the fans, we like to watch the local team with, that is a dream." Quote, "I expect us to win by 2-1. The smattering of Bosnia Herzegovina fans did not disagree. Vanja Morissette, who immigrated to the United States when she was 9 and played soccer for a season at Warwick High, said, quote, "I'm super excited that we beat Italy to qualify and made it this far, but I think we're going to lose." Another quote, "I feel the United States is really a great team," end quote. Her dad, Dragan Milakic, brought the family to the United States in 1999 because of the war that broke Yugoslavia into six countries, including Bosnia-Herzegovina. He shared his daughter's skepticism about Southeastern Europeans' chances, but didn't dismiss the possibility of an upset. A quote here, "I'm proud that we qualified. I think the U.S. is better, but the ball is round," Milakic said. He's a truck driver. "The ball rolled the Americans' way between the legs of Bosnia-Herzegovina's goalkeeper, Nikola Vasikli, and into the net of American for Lauren Belogan's kick. Just before halftime, some boos aside, anxiety quieted and the fans of Town Bank briefly when Belogan was issued a red card and ejected for a second-half foul. Despite the man advantage, the USA scored on Melik Tillman's free kick in the 82nd minute to secure the victory and ignite more cheers and thunderstick claps. A little relief. Quote, "The red card made us nervous for sure, but when we got the free kick goal by Tillman, it was a celebration from then on," Newport News resident Graham Reed said as he exited. He and another 999 fans will return to Town Bank and watch the party Monday night when the USA hosts Belgium in Seattle with a cup quarterfinal spot at stake if McDaniel gets her wish. Quote, "While all of this was going on, I've been working in the background to see if we can recreate this enthusiasm on Monday," she said, echoing Vess and Joyce. "With tonight being so wildly popular, I can't see any objections." I can't either, Joyce. Let's see what happens. USA all the way. Our next story is Judge blocks new Virginia law. Law enforcement officers would have been barred from wearing masks. They have a picture of some ICE troops here with masks on and guns and all the stuff that they wear, paraphernalia. This is by Emma Rose Brown, a staff writer for the Daily Press. A federal judge on Tuesday blocked Virginia's new law barring law enforcement from wearing face masks just hours before it was set to take effect. The law, signed by Governor Abigail Spanberger in May, would have prevented officers from wearing facial coverings except in limited circumstances and required most agents to display identification while on duty. A spokesperson for Spanberger said, "As a former federal law enforcement officer, Governor Spanberger knows transparency, accountability, and commitment to earning the public's trust are prerequisite to upholding the rule of law and keeping Virginians safe." Here's a quote. "Law enforcement officers wearing masks on American streets undercuts these basic expectations of accountability, sows fear and confusion, and erodes the public trust that police have worked for years to build within their communities," end quote. The spokesperson had said this. Importantly, another quote, "The governor also strongly supports common sense exemptions for undercover officers, SWAT teams, and officers who are exposed to toxic substances, and made amendments to specifically make sure those exemptions were clear in the final law, end quote. The Department of Justice filed a suit June 11th, challenging both the mask law and an immigration enforcement measure that would have limited cooperation agreements between local law enforcement and corrections facilities and ICE. The law included 12 conditions ICE would be required to meet when contracting with local agencies. The federal department argued that states do not have the authority to regulate federal government action under the Constitution Supremacy Clause. Quote, for over 200 years, the Supreme Court has repeatedly recognized that states have no authority to regulate the federal government's operations. Virginia's governor and legislature apparently disagree with that well-established precedent, end quote. U.S. District Judge Robert Payne wrote in his order that the government's challenge is likely to succeed, citing the Supremacy Clause and evidence that enforcement of the mask identity statute would expose federal employees to real risk of physical harm, end quote. In a filing, the state said that there is, quote, no known instance of a federal officer being physically attacked due to doxing, end quote. The face mask ban and identification requirement arose from heightened concerns and fear across the state stemming from ICE officers conducting mass arrests while concealing their identities. Senator Saleem, the patron of the bill's Senate version, said in a statement that the law was designed to, quote, ensure it is constitutional and that it is confident in it will be upheld on appeal. Instead of challenging these reasonable, here's a quote, instead of challenging these reasonable restrictions, the Department of Justice should seek accountability for the actions of poorly trained ICE agents, release the Epstein files, and investigate the Trump Organization's unprecedented corruption, end quote. This was said by Saleem. The Office of Attorney General J. Jones said in a statement that it, quote, strongly disagrees with the ruling, that was a quote, with the ruling and will continue defending the law. We remain steadfast in our mission to support law enforcement, keep Virginians safe, and protect every Virginian's right to the transparent administration of the law, end quote. That was said in a statement. Payne will rule on the challenge to the ICE cooperation agreement law at a later date.
2: Now back to the front page with this headline. Each misdemeanor case in Norfolk will have a prosecutor. Story is by Nore Labengrub, a staff writer. Starting in July 1st, as a matter of fact, in Norfolk, all misdemeanor cases that carry the possibility of jail time will have an assigned prosecutor. Months in the making, the change is intended to make Norfolk's justice system more fair by ensuring that the, quote, right people get convicted of crimes and are held appropriately accountable, while those wrongfully charged don't have to face the possibility of being wrongfully convicted without someone inside their case working against that. Norfolk Commonwealth's attorney Ramin Fadahi said Wednesday in a news conference. Fadahi said he's seen how the absence of a prosecutor on the case can harm just outcomes in misdemeanor cases. People are convicted of crimes they shouldn't have been charged with, and others guilty of crimes are acquitted on technicalities. Here's a quote here. If someone has done something bad enough to risk going to jail, there should be a prosecutor to make the outcome compatible with the public safety and justice, he said. This is according to Fadahi. Assigning prosecutors to misdemeanor cases has been an ongoing debate statewide for some time, said Amanda Howey, administrator of the Virginia Association of Commonwealth Attorneys. state funding for the number of attorneys in each case, in each office, and their salaries is determined through a formula that tracks felony cases in a given locality, not misdemeanors. Most, excuse me, most of Virginia's 120 local prosecutors handle misdemeanors, mostly cases of driving under the influence, domestic violence and assaults, and sex crimes, Howie said. An officer's ability to prosecute misdemeanors is often determined by the resources they receive from their local government. Without local funds, Howie said, the prosecutors understand the work is needed even if the resources aren't there, and we're going to do the work. The issue of assigning prosecutors to misdemeanors gained local attention last year when Norfolk Mayor Kenny Alexander, on his 2025 State of the City address, called out Fahati's office for not doing enough to address what he called an increase in shoplifting. Here's another quote. Individuals were going into retail establishments and smashing, grabbing merchandise and filling carts with items that would take out to the store, that they would take out of the store, Alexander said. And he passed a resolution requesting that the city attorney prosecute shoplifting cases. The resolution prompted a dispute between the city attorney and the Commonwealth's attorney's office over who has the authority to prosecute misdemeanor larcenies. Fatahi responded that prosecutors, quote, are not in the room because we don't have adequate funding from the city to do so. And he also quoted that the problems aren't limited to theft, he said. The absence of prosecutor isn't the issue, or undercharging or overcharging an assault, trespassing, reckless driving, vandalism, and all sorts of cases that most directly impact quality of life in Norfolk. For years, the city has provided funds to assign prosecutors to DUIs, and the salaries of two attorneys in Fahati's office who handle domestic assaults are paid for by the federal government, by a federal grant. Last winter, Fatahi met with the city council about expanding the contributions to his office to prosecute all jailable offenses. Alexander, that's the mayor, was not present at the conference on Wednesday due to scheduling conflict, he said, but he later said that we're grateful for the partnership. He applauds Fatahi for, quote, coming to the table and staffing up his team to now prosecute the various cases that citizens and our retail establishments deserve to be prosecuted. Alexander said he didn't raise the issue of prosecution shoplifting a year ago for political reasons. I raised the question because of the need. The city has committed nearly $1 million of its close to $1.6 billion budget to fund the positions of 9 new prosecutors who will be dedicated to prosecuting misdemeanor cases. The additions bring Fahati's office from 41 to 50 attorneys, making it one of the largest in the state. 6 of the 9 attorneys have been hired, and the first starting on Monday. While misdemeanor cases currently moving through Norfolk's district court will be assigned to a prosecutor, any misdemeanor filed on after this past Wednesday will. The Commonwealth Attorney's Office will also hire a diversion director whose directive will be to find paths out of the criminal justice system for those whose involvement in low-level crime stems from a lack of resources. The director will be tasked with connecting them with social services, mental health, and housing. City Council member John J.P. Page said at the news conference that some people might misunderstand that having more prosecutors will be more people locked up for misdemeanors, crimes. But that's not the case, he emphasized. It's about making sure the system is fair and people getting locked up are those that should be locked up, and those that need other types of assistance are getting that. The only way to get that done is to have prosecutors on more cases. Fatahi anticipates the change will also free up the time of Norfolk police officers who in the absence of prosecutors, have to spend time in the court months after an arrest presenting evidence to the judge. And victims, he said, no longer have to represent themselves when bringing charges against someone.

0: which will also free up the time of Norfolk police officers who in the absence of prosecutors, have to spend time in the court months after an arrest presenting evidence to the judge. And victims, he said, no longer have to represent themselves when bringing charges against someone. And this last quote says, if someone steals from your store or trespasses on your property and makes you crazy, if someone assaults you, Norfolk is the only place in Southampton Roads that will guarantee a prosecutor. That's according to Ramin Fatahi.
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0: We're moving on to Nation and World in our reading this morning with this headline, Dems, that stands for Democrats Allege Fraud by Freedom 250. House members say Trump-linked group tricked some donors. And we'll get to the bottom of this after we tell you that this article is by Michael Blechseeker and Josh Boak of the Associated Press, Dateline Washington. Consultants tied to President Donald Trump may have engaged in financial fraud, tricking donors who wanted to support the nation's bipartisan 250th anniversary organizer into sending their money instead to a rival group set up by his administration, according to a report released Thursday by House Democrats. The report draws in part on interviews by Democratic staffers of the House Committee on Natural Resources. Those interviews suggest that donors seeking to celebrate America fell for a bait and switch that, if true, could have violated various criminal statutes. Donors who were intending to contribute funds to America 250, a bipartisan committee created by Congress, were instead giving the banking and routing numbers for a different but similarly named group, Freedom 250, a ruse the Democratic Party says could constitute wire fraud. The key difference was that Freedom 250 was set up under the auspices of Trump's Republican administration to be, quote, a vehicle for a Christian nationalist partisan and Trump-centered vision of American identity, according to the report. Freedom 250, which has denied the report's claims, has focused on staging big, splashy events largely held in Washington, such as UFC cage fighting at the White House on Trump's 80th birthday, the Great American State Fair on the National Mall, and the upcoming 4th of July celebration featuring a Trump speech and a fireworks extravaganza the president is touting as the show of a lifetime. Freedom 250 spokesperson Danielle Alvarez dismissed the report as categorically false and a partisan smear from politicians who would rather manufacture division than celebrate a national milestone. Freedom 250 remains fully committed to uniting Americans in the historic moment and giving all Americans a spectacular birthday they can be proud of, and we won't be distracted by those rooting for it to fail, said Alvarez. Democrats allege the report that this fits a broader pattern, which Trump hijacked the nation's 250th birthday celebration, redirecting tens of millions of dollars in both taxpayer money and private donations to boost the president's ego and political ideology and the pet projects.

0: of the spending was directed to companies connected to Trump's political operation, including the event calendars for the Trump rally that immediately preceded the January 6, 2021 riot by a mob of supporters at the U.S. Capitol. Quote, "The American people are big losers in this," said Representative Jared Huffman, a ranking Democrat on the Natural Resources Committee. "I'm old enough to remember the bicentennial in 1976. No one cared about party labels or political agendas, religious agendas, or anything else. Donald Trump stole that. He took his unifying American 250 moment and made it about himself." The White House did not respond to the email seeking comment. The Democratic report recounts how the Trump administration sought to control America 250, the nonprofit arm of the U.S. semi-quincentennial commission established by Congress in 2016 to plan celebrations for the year's anniversary of the signing of the Declaration of Independence. After the Trump administration faced the pushback, Freedom 250 was created last fall as a limited liability corporation that is a wholly owned subsidiary of the National Park Foundation, the fundraising arm of the National Park Service. Freedom 250's sole employee appears to be the CEO, Keith Crack, a wealthy Trump donor who served in the State Department during the president's first term. Democrats said the structure enables Freedom 250 to operate as a financial black box. That's in quotes, financial black box, shielded from having to comply with competitive bidding. Accounting and transparency rules that would typically apply to federally controlled entity receiving tens of millions of dollars in taxpayer funds and private donations. Under Trump's big tax and spending cuts bill approved by Congress last year, $150 million in federal funds was allocated to the Interior Department for events celebrating the 250th anniversary. America 250 was expecting $100 million of that, though it received only $25 million, according to the Democratic report. The Democrats allege Crack, the Freedom 250 CEO, traveled in January to the World Economic Forum in Davos, Switzerland, to solicit foreign government officials and business leaders for money to help fund America's birthday celebration. The report says Trump appointees at the State Department, including some ambassadors, have also held fundraising events overseas and sent out written solicitations seeking foreign donations for Freedom 250. Crack did not respond to an email seeking comment. Alvarez denied the group accepts foreign donations. The publicly named sponsors of Freedom 250 include defense contractors, oil conglomerates, and big tech companies that have federal contracts and regularly issues before federal agencies, and in some cases, that Trump has personally invested in. There has been no public disclosure on how much corporate money has been raised. Freedom 250 allows donors to request to remain anonymous, and the contributions are tax deductible.
1: We continue in Nation and World on this Friday, July 4th Eve. Rescuers cling to fading hope in Venezuela ruins. U.S. looks to rebuff criticisms of official response to quakes. This is by Regina Garcia-Cano, Megan Janeski, and Fernando Pichy of the Associated Press. Dateline Cartier La Mar, Venezuela. Black smoke from fires in flattened buildings and the smell of decomposing bodies spread across ruins Thursday. 8 days after Venezuela's devastating earthquakes, while rescue teams pulled on a thread of hope that they might still find survivors trapped beneath the rubble. As officials carried body bags and stacked caskets in the port city of Cartier-Lamar, joy briefly broke through the pervading misery that has blanketed Venezuela's northern La Guaira on Thursday morning when rescue teams pulled a 43-year-old man out of the rubble he was buried under for nearly 8 days. Rescuers from across the Americas had worked for about 100 hours to pull Hernan Alberto Gil Flores from the collapsed shopping mall under which he was buried, navigating a highly unstable structure, torrential rain, and persistent aftershocks to tunnel down to the survivor. Trapped in an air pocket, he survived on the water and sustenance rescuers passed him through the rubble. Gil Flores, who worked as a night shift security guard at the complex, was inside his small security cabin when the first violent tremor struck. While the surrounding concrete structure collapsed around him, his cabin held ground, shielding him from crushing debris. He was pulled out of the ruins on a stretcher and was carried to an ambulance as throngs of people cheered in a rare moment of victory. A thousand more did not make it that far. Venezuela's government said as of Wednesday that at least 2,295 people were killed and more than 11,000 were injured. Thousands more were sleeping in crowded shelters or outside or remained missing as family members searched the rubble. The aftermath has left medics worried that the fallout could pave the way for a widening medical crisis of untreated injuries and infections, diseases, and healthcare system already on the brink. Acting President Delcy Rodriguez continued to face mounting criticism by Venezuelans over the government's inadequate handling of the earthquakes. Civilians and international rescue efforts have far overshadowed the Venezuelan government's response. The criticism came a day before the extension of Rodriguez's 180-day mandate as acting leader was set to expire. Rodriguez served as deputy to former President Nicolas Maduro until he was ousted by the U.S. in January, and she became interim leader with the backing of the Trump administration. With little transparency by Venezuelan officials, it was unclear what would happen when the deadline passes Friday. Today, under Venezuela's constitution, temporary absences are to be filled by the vice president, which was Rodriguez's former role, for up to 90 days. Interim appointments can be extended by the National Assembly for an additional 90 days. The Venezuelan leader has support from lawmakers and the Trump administration for the National Assembly, controlled by Rodriguez's party, can trigger a snap election if lawmakers declare the post permanently vacant. Since ousting Maduro, the U.S. has played an increasing role in Venezuelan affairs in a seismic shift to relations between the historically adversarial nations. The Trump administration has thrown support behind Rodriguez, increasingly turning their backs on opposition leader and Nobel Peace Prize winner Maria Corina Machado, who this week accused Rodriguez's government of blocking her return to her country. The government also sought to remake Venezuela's oil industry, and has opened the door for Venezuela's state oil company to sell fuel to U.S. companies. The U.S. continued to throw support behind her government Wednesday in the face of criticism, and officials said there were 900 military personnel on the ground to support relief and rescue operations. John Barrett, the U.S. Chargé d'Affaires in Venezuela, pushed back against accusation that Rodriguez was politicizing response efforts in a call with reporters saying the U.S. response, quote, does require a high level of coordination with local authorities to be successful, end quote. He added that Venezuela's oil and gas production was not directly impacted by the earthquakes and said production continues to increase. General Francis Donovan, head of U.S. Southern Command, added during the call that, quote, decades of poor investment in the people of Venezuela had, continuing to quote, made this even more challenging for the current government. And continuing to quote, it is a big problem for any leader to deal with a challenge of this magnitude, General Donovan said.
0: We continue with Nation and World with this article. Headline reads, Trump team claims proposal could save Medicare patients $1.1 billion on drugs. This article is by Josh Boak of the Associated Press, Dateline, Washington. The Trump administration proposed a new rule Thursday to keep hospitals from charging markups on discounted drugs for Medicare patients and said it could save consumers $1.1 billion next year, according to estimates obtained by the Associated Press. The rule would apply to hospitals that serve low-income patients under what is known as the 340B program, which lets hospitals buy outpatient prescription drugs at discounted prices. But in many cases, hospitals can bill insurers at rates that exceed those costs, allowing hospitals to keep their difference and resulting in high costs to patients. Under the proposal, the Centers for Medicare and Medicaid Services would change the formula for what hospitals in the program can get reimbursed in an effort to cut costs for patients. The Republican administration has sought to show during an election year that it is tackling the challenges of affordability for U.S. families at a time when rising health care costs are driving financial strains for households and the government alike. The American Hospital Association said the proposed rule would compound the financial pressures its members faced. Here's a quote. These proposals will undermine the ability of hospitals to maintain essential services and protect affordable access to care for those who depend on the 340B program, said Ashley Thompson, the group's senior vice president for the public policy analysis. There is the risk that hospital systems could see their revenues decrease, which could have consequences for the communities they serve. The 340B program was initially designated as a way for healthcare providers to stretch scarce federal resources to better serve more patients. But it has long been at the center of lobbying battles between hospitals and pharmaceutical companies, with each side attempting to enlist lawmakers in maintaining or changing the benefit. The agency estimates that the average older adult with Medicare B coverage who has administered one of these drugs could save $800 a year in co-payments, and that would work out to a total savings of $1.1 billion for everyone with that coverage. The proposed rule would cut by roughly 40% that amount that hospitals in the discounted drug program could be paid through Medicare programs. In 2018, during President Donald Trump's first term, his administration tried to enact the same type of rule to reduce Medicare payments to hospitals. But the Supreme Court ruled in 2022 that the government could not provide a separate reimbursement plan for 340B hospitals.
1: We now turn to the obituary page of the Daily Press, dated Friday, July 3rd. 2026. Kenneth Edward Stuck, was 58 years old of Newport News when he passed away. Services to celebrate Ken's life will be on July 9th at 3 p.m. at the Altmyer Funeral Home, Denby Chapel. We will turn to the opinion page of the Daily Press.

0: We'll go to the opinion page now. I'm sorry for the delay. I should have been there. Here it is. Every face appeared joyful. For Independence Day, thoughts for the founding generation. This is our views. Today, the editorial board offers some select quotations from the founding generation of the United States, as the United States prepares to mark 250 years since the Declaration of Independence. This is in quotes. The great principles of right and wrong are legible to every reader. To pursue them requires not the aid of many counselors. The whole art of government consists in the art of being honest. Only aim to do your duty, and mankind will give you credit where you fail. No longer persevere in sacrificing the rights of one part of the empire to the inordinate desires of another, but deal out to all equal and impartial right. This is from Thomas Jefferson in the summary view of the rights of British America in 1774. Here's another. We have done everything that could be done to avert the storm which is now coming on. There is no longer any room for hope. If we wish to be free, if we mean to preserve inviolate those inestimable privileges for which we have been so long contending, if we mean not basely to abandon the noble struggle in which we have been so long engaged, and which we have pledged ourselves never to abandon until the glorious object of our contest shall be obtained, we must fight. I repeat it, sir, we must fight. An appeal to arms and to the God of hosts is all that is left us. This is from Patrick Henry, Give Me Liberty or Give Me Death, March 23rd, 1775. Another, the sun never shined on a cause of greater worth. 'Tis not the affair of a city, a country, a province, or a kingdom, but of a continent of at least 1/8 part of the habitable globe. 'Tis not the concern of a day, a year, or an age. Posterity are virtually involved in the contest, and will be more or less affected, even to the end of time, by the proceedings now. Now is the seed time of continental union, faith, and honor. The least fraction now will be like a name engraved with the point of a pen on the tender rind of a young oak. The wound will enlarge with the tree, and posterity read it in full-grown characters. This is from Thomas Paine, Common Sense, 1776. Another for you is this. The second day of July, 1776, will be the most memorable epoch in the history of America. I am apt to believe that it will be celebrated by succeeding generations as the great anniversary festival. It ought to be commemorated as a day of deliverance by solemn acts of devotion to God Almighty. It ought to be solemnized with pomp and parade, with shoes, games, sports, guns, bells, bonfires, and illuminations, from one end of this continent to the other, from this time forward, forevermore. I am well aware of the toll and blood and treasure that it will cost us to maintain this declaration and support and defend these states. Yet, through all the gloom, I can see the rays of ravishing light and glory. I can see that the end is more than worth all the means. All that posterity will triumph in that day's transaction, even although we should rue it, which I trust in God we shall not. John Adams, letter to Abigail Adams, July 3rd, 1776. Yet another. Last Thursday, after hearing a very good sermon, I went with the multitude into King Street to hear the Proclamation for Independence read and proclaim. Some field pieces from the train were brought there. The troops appeared under arms, and all the inhabitants assembled there. The smallpox prevented many thousand from the country. When Colonel Crafts read from the balcony of the State House the proclamation, great attention was given to every word. As soon as he ended the cry from the balcony, was God save our American states, and then three cheers, which rended the air. The bells rang, the privateers fired, the forts and batteries, the cannon were discharged, the platoons followed, and every face appeared joyful. Abigail Adams, letter to John Adams, July 21st, 1776.
1: Okay, we're going to do now, we're going to do the letters to the editor. This is called Your Views in this section, to the letters to the editor. Madison's View is the title of this one. And this article references beloved Madison, the Wright's beloved Madison, founder of American environmentalism, and other views on June 27th. The opinion columnist is correct in her characterization of the Wright's embrace of Madisonian political viewpoints. James Madison's speech to the Albemarle Agricultural Society provided a practical vision for maintaining the Republic's agrarian society, framing the environment as an economic asset that needs protection. As for the author states, this was not a common viewpoint at the time. However, the author then fast forwards us to a recent federal actions that she deems damaging to the environment and contrary to Madison's conservationist views. This is where the author misses the forest for the trees. As a strict constructionist, Madison believed in a limited federal government possessing powers only granted in writing by the Constitution. Highlighting Madison's move to set aside forests for preservation, quote, not on public land but on his plantation, only proves this point. Madison's speech was not about federal government's efforts to enforce some green agenda, but also focused on the powers of inherent in civil society. He spoke as a private citizen to local association, encouraging private landowners and farmers to practice more sustainable farming habits. And the former president did not call for Washington to legislate the farming industry, but for the industry to regulate itself. To understand the resources it used and to better educate itself on the proper stewardship of those resources. I can't think of anything that better describes the conservative approach. And this is from Brian Shields of Virginia Beach. That sounds like something that's almost up to date, doesn't it? Anyway, the next article is called, and you'll be familiar with this term, Drain the Swamp. I'd like to say that I was shocked by the Vice President J.D. Vance's claim that former President Richard Nixon's Watergate scandal wouldn't last a day in today's politics. Instead, President Donald Trump's corruption has numbed me, perhaps only proving Vance's point. Green Watergate, Trump's no-bid contract for a neighbor and donor to renovate the reflecting pool, and presents a graphic image of the moral decay of his regime, where the here and elsewhere, Trump has created the very swamp that he has railed against, and it reflects poorly on all Americans. It's time that we all woke up and smelled the stench that we must drain the swamp by voting MAGA's congressional enablers out of the office this November. After all, they're the only ones feeding the slime. This was submitted by Robert Daniel of Norfolk. The next one, article is simply entitled USA. Excuse me. As we move towards our upcoming birthday, may I share my thoughts about our great land. We are an amazing country that is built by your mom and dad and mine and yours. There is no nation on earth that could have done what we have done in terms of accepting lives and families and giving them a homeland to pursue hope. Great work, my friends, and this is what the dear United States of America is all about. Tom Ariel Shackelford's submitted this one, that one. Anyway, the last article is No Retribution. If the Democratic Party takes control of the House, if the Democratic Party takes control of the House of Representatives in the 2026 midterms, let it not be for the purpose of retribution. This centrist believes that the government works best when it meets the middle in the middle to solve problems worthy of your attention and federal funding. My list is the federal debt, Social Security solvency, climate change, and especially campaign finance reform. And we have lived with, quote, money talks as a form of government, and it seems that to restore the Jeffersonian principle that the people are sovereign, your list it is what matters. Retribution for past actions takes away from what needs to be done. And this is from Barry Stevens of Virginia Beach. Those were your views for today.
0: Now we go to other views. As we continue on the opinion page, rather than debate the future, Supreme Court rewrites our past. This is from Hank Iacho, a guest columnist. As America celebrates the 250th year, two Virginians, John Marshall and Lewis Powell, loom large over the Supreme Court. Serving in different centuries, both understood that the court's authority rests entirely on public confidence. Today, that confidence is crumbling. The pragmatism favored by Powell has been replaced by aggressive dogmatism. This court's conservative supermajority no longer debates America's future. It rewrites its past. Chief Justice John Roberts rightly fears that Americans now view the High Court as a political actor rather than a judicial arbiter. Yet the court's methodology encourages this perception. The majority insists its rulings are anchored in history and tradition, but history is a messy archive of competing practices, not a neat record. The past arrives fractured, and the court routinely appears to curate this record to reach predetermined conclusions, then work backward, force-fitting a certain version of history to justify its decisions. Consider how the court uses history selectively or ignores it to reach preferred outcomes. In Dobbs v. Jackson Women's Health Organization, the court erased a long-standing right to bodily autonomy by declaring abortion was not deeply rooted in American history. The majority relied on 19th century statutes, choosing an era when women were disenfranchised to rewrite modern freedom. However, when deciding religious rights, the court flips its standard. In Kennedy v. Bremerton School District, the majority discarded decades of precedent to allow a public school football coach to lead sectarian prayers on a public football field. It embraced a singular historical narrative while discounting traditions emphasizing church-state separation. This inconsistency is clearest in civil rights. When it comes to guns or prayer, the court treats the late 1700s as frozen in time. But when protecting black voters, history becomes irrelevant. In Shelby County v. Holder, the court gutted the heart of the Voting Rights Act. Roberts declared the country had changed and the record of racial voter suppression no longer justified federal oversight. The majority discounted ongoing discrimination to strike down protections passed overwhelmingly by Congress. Today, conservative justices stand by while several southern states use the court's ruling to manipulate district lines reminiscent of Jim Crow era voter dilution tactics. This is not just inconsistency, it is a double standard. History is treated as an absolute barrier when it restricts progressive rights, but is cast aside when it does not align with preferred judicial outcomes. When originalists claim the Constitution is fixed in time, they ignore their own practice. Justices choose which history counts, which traditions matter, and whose voices define the record. By sorting the past, ignoring its contradictions, and shoehorning a preferred narrative into constitutional law, history stops guiding judgment and begins constraining it. Virginia knows such contradictions intimately. Our Commonwealth was the cradle of American liberty, but we also enforced laws that denied that promise to millions. Both truths are our inheritance. Elevating one while minimizing the other turns history into myth and risks carrying forward injustices of the nation's darker chapters. America's greatest democratic advancement, abolition, women's suffrage and civil rights did not come from reinventing the past. They came from confronting it. Democracy stunts itself when founding principles are treated as fossils rather than enduring ideals applied to new realities. Its health depends on our willingness to face the gap between our ideals and our shortcomings. The court's recent rulings have sharpened debate over the uneven application of history and tradition in expanding presidential authority and privileging those with greater influence while offering fewer safeguards for civil servants, working families, minorities, women, and immigrants seeking protection. America has always been strongest when it sees itself clearly and with the resolve to do better. If the Supreme Court hopes to restore public confidence, it must do the same. Hank Iacho of Norfolk is a retired Department of Defense employee with 35 years of service in Washington, D.C. and Hampton Roads, including leadership roles as Headquarters Marine Corps and U.S. Fleet Forces Command focus on strategy, regulatory compliance, and public policy.
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0: And now our business, our sports brief with Bob Molinaro. Red card may not spell doom for U.S. Will the red card sink the USA? Does it have to be that way despite the loss of top scorer Florin Balogun, I hope I'm saying his name right, for Monday's game? Belgium, hardly a European power, was badly outplayed by Senegal for 86 minutes before pulling a Houdini. There's talk, too, that the U.S. should appeal the red card on the grounds that the video review protocol was not followed. Whether this happens or not, it gets me back to my opinion that the video review has done as much harm as good for sports. I agree with that, especially in this case. Sky high. Behind Harry Kane's, for England, two goals, England's advances to the World Cup, only to the next play, Mexico in a more than a mile high Mexico City. The biggest home field advantage there is, bad break for the Brits, who won't have enough time to acclimate to the thin air. Yep, too bad. Idle thought. To my ear, soccer goes best with a British accent. I agree with you, Bob. I agree. You know, it's like if you had a British accent doing rap, it just wouldn't work. Magnifique. France and its spectacular star, Kylian Mbappe, play a dynamic, stylish game with which other World Cup teams are unfamiliar. I agree with you, but Spain is pretty good, too. Time out. In the spirit of the World Cup, we've arrived at our first hydration break. So take a sip, Lloyd. It's time for a hydration break.
3: This is water,
0: too. Okay, and we're back. Overblown. The Celtics trade of Jaylen Brown and to the 76ers is baffling. But it's a bit much how media and fans are reacting to the news, as if it's the worst deal the Boston team made since Harry Frazee sold Babe Ruth to the Yankees. No, it ain't that bad. Future watch. When the dust settles on the NBA free agency, the Warriors lineup could feature LeBron James at 41, Steph Curry, 38, Draymond Green, I'm saying his name wrong, at 36. 40-year-old Al Horford coming off the bench. Team nostalgia? Get the wheelchair, yeah. Get the cane. In passing, the Lakers may have said all the right things, you know, PC things, public address, public relations, but they're happy to see LeBron moving on. Think about it, yeah. I don't think LeBron really want to leave L.A. He said it. Stephen A. Smith said this. On his problem with the Lakers signing a big Walker Kessler to join Luka Doncic and Austin Reeves. Your top three players are white dudes. Really? This ain't golf. Stephen A., you're wrong, man. Follow the money. Virginia's recent recruitment of 24-year-old German pro named Nolan Adekunle brings the number of Euros on Ryan Odom's basketball team to 5. A reputed three-point marksman, he'll be just as much a pro in Charlottesville as he was in Germany. Only the Cavaliers pay a lot better. Hey, yeah. A brief stoppage. Time for a second hydration break. Okay, Lloyd, let's take another drink. right, thanks, Bob. We just did it. All right, more to come. Division I athletes who played a fourth season this past academic year, but are too late to receive a fifth under the new NCAA eligibility rules, are in the process of filing lawsuits. As always, lawyers are the biggest winners. So what does that tell you, athletes? Start becoming lawyers. Hey, come on. Go where the money is. Add NCAA. I've been known to be contrary, but I don't understand the thinking behind the 5 years to play five college seasons rule, unless it meant to keep 23 and 24 year olds out of the American workforce. Maybe that's what it is. Targets. Brendan Sorsby, forced football sabbatical, could be a blessing in disguise if it helps him work on his addiction issues. Despite his setbacks, I have more respect for his circumstances than for all the famous former athletes currently hawking online sites aimed at leading other impressionable young men into addiction, also known as betting. Hoop du jour. I question the conventional wisdom that Dusty May left national champion Michigan for the NBA Dallas job because college basketball is so chaotic. A thought usually expressed as there's so much that comes with it, as if there isn't so much that comes with a pro job. I'll never believe that. Riding herd on an NBA team for 82 games is less complicated than a college position. Yeah, just had to say something. And our last item is this, lawn work. At 39, Novak Djokovic, best surface is grass. Make him no worse than the co-favorite to win Wimbledon. Yeah, he still got it. And now let's go to the weather, because Lord got something to tell y'all about the heat.
1: The heat. Thank you, Roger. We missed Bob Molinaro's article last week, and I think you you did too. we missed that. But today's weather, I'll start with today. There's a hot sun icon in the picture here, and it says that the high temperature will be 101 degrees. Now that's hot. Tomorrow, the high temperature will be 101. It's predicted to be 101. Sunday, it is predicted to be 95 degrees. We're getting into heat index indicators here, which means that it's hot, hot, and hotter. On Tuesday, it's going to be 91 degrees, so it will slow down and temper down a little bit. But it's still going to be, guess what? Hot. And also, North Carolina's Outer Banks, sunny and humid today, high 85 to 91. That's also hot. And the wind becoming out of the south-southwest, 4 to 8 miles per hour, clear and humid tonight. And the low temperature is going to be 73, so it's still maintaining that hotness. On Virginia's eastern shore, sunny, hot, and humid today, high 93 to 99. Both of those are hot. Winds out of the southwest, 6 to 12 miles per hour. Clear tonight, low 72. To 78, winds out of the south-southwest at 6 to 12 miles per hour. And as a public service, I just don't want to beat it in the ground, but do what we all need to do what we can to make sure that we save or get these children out of the hot cars. First of all, don't leave them in the hot cars in the first place. And then if we can do it as a community, we can save those children from that kind of torture.
0: Amen. We'll go to the business page. We'll be brief here. Most of the time, our good friend Lloyd does the business brief, but we'll be brief about all of it. First heading is employers wary of adding more jobs as hiring slows. 57,000 spots open up in June. Jobless rate slides to low of 4.2%, which is good, but this is by Christopher Rugeber of the Associated Press, Dateline, Washington. I'll be brief. U.S. employers slowed hiring last month and added only 57,000 jobs, less than half the previous month's total, and assigned companies still have cautious economic outlook. The Labor Department said Thursday that the unemployment rate declined to that low from 4.2 to 4.3 in May, though the drop mostly occurred because many people out of work gave up looking and were no longer counted as unemployed.
1: Also in other business news, the 30-year mortgage rate falls to its lowest level in 7 weeks. The benchmark 30-year fixed rate mortgage rate fell to 6.43% from 6.49% last week. That'll make a difference in somebody's monthly mortgage payment. Tesla quarterly sales jump in a sign Musk revolt is ebbing. Tesla car sales surged in the past 3 months, and a possible sign damage from the customer revolt over Elon Musk and boycotts is mostly behind it. And that's it for the business news that I have here, Rod. What you got?
0: Well, I just wanted to add to, if you go to page 2, I think you'll find an interesting item there as we get close to the end of our comments, but fireworks sparking concerns. State officials urge Americans to opt for professional displays, citing wildfire risk in dry areas. You just had Lloyd talk to you about the heat. The heat is hot. Wildfires raging across the western U.S. cities and states are restricting fireworks just as the nation gears up for one of the biggest 4th of July celebrations. So what we're saying and all that, to add to Lloyd's caution about your health and children and cars, is be safe with those fireworks. Okay, Lloyd.
1: I just wanted to add that there are some 4th of July closures. City and county offices in Chesapeake, James City County, Newport News, Norfolk, Coast, and Portsmouth, Suffolk, Virginia Beach, and Williamsburg are closed today. And post offices will be closed on Saturday. And there will be no regular mail delivery. I know I won't be carrying any. the libraries are closed in the usual places too: Chesapeake, Hampton, James City County, Pocosin, Newport News, and Williamsburg. So enjoy your weekend.
0: All right, thanks for that. There was that piece down at the bottom about the mail carrier who was hurt, but we won't talk about that today in history. July 3rd, 1775, General George Washington took command of the Continental Army at Cambridge, Massachusetts. In 1971, Jim Morrison of the Doors died in Paris. He was just 27 when he died. My glasses are fogging up. 1986, President Ronald Reagan presided over a gala ceremony in New York Harbor that saw the relighting of the renovated Statue of Liberty. In 1988, the USS Vincennes shot down an Iran Air jetliner over the Persian Gulf, killing 290 people. No wonder they don't like us. In 2011, Novak Djokovic, who we were just talking about, won his first Wimbledon, beating defending champion Rafael Nadal. In 2012, Andy Griffith, who made homespun American Southern Wisdom his trademark as the wise sheriff in The Andy Griffith Show, died at his North Carolina home. He was 86 years old. Yeah, he was a good dude. He told some good stuff. In 2015, Andre Borchberg landed his solar-powered aircraft in Hawaii after a 4,000-mile flight of nearly 118 hours from Japan, claiming the longest nonstop flight harnessing the sun's energy. The Solar Impulse 2 had 17,000 solar cells spanning wings wider than a Boeing 747. You have been listening to local, regional, and national news highlights from the Daily Press, dated Friday, July 3rd, 2026. This program can be heard live every Monday through Friday at 11:30 a.m. on the WHRO Voice, and on demand 24 hours a day at WHRO.org/voice, or by asking your smart speaker to play the WHRO Voice. 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A reading program from the Eastern Shore Post follows this broadcast. My name is Roger Bramlett, Jr. My reading partner is Lloyd Fox. Thank you for joining us. Stay safe and be well. Smile.

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1: 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Our audio reading programs are specifically designed for and primarily directed to people who are blind, visually impaired, or have other conditions preventing them from reading standard printed material. My name is Nikki Tiffany, and I'll be reading local highlights from today's Eastern Shore Post, dated July 3rd, 2026. First article by Ted Shockley, Descendants of a Revolution. Website tracks Eastern Shore Patriots' progeny. Dr. John Tankard was a surgeon in the Revolutionary War who afterwards lived in Northampton County with his family. David Ashby, a Revolutionary War soldier from Accomack County, was removed from the battlefield and selected as one of General George Washington's wartime bodyguards. There is documented evidence that 923 Eastern Shore residents had a role in supporting the American Revolution, including Tankard and Ashby, who signed up to help a fledgling country defeat a numerically superior foe. A continuously updated website maintained by the Eastern Shore Regional Library and Heritage Center in Parksley tracks their lineage 250 years after the signing of the Declaration of Independence. The website shows their progeny down through the ages till today, chronicling personal links to the Declaration and war that changed the world. Some know of their Eastern Shore ancestors' role in the Revolution. Library officials hope others take the time to find themselves among the many thousands of descendants in the database called the Miles Files. It is a great service for the community, and this revolutionary project is a great initiative, said Christopher Pote, director of Eastern Shore's library system. The special page on the library's website lists the known Eastern Shore residents who participated in the Revolutionary War. Many of them recently have been linked to the Miles Files, a massive Eastern Shore genealogy resource that includes almost 130,000 people. The index traces hundreds of Eastern Shore families from the present back as far as Charlemagne. The entire index has been available on the library's website for a quarter of a century. It was started by Sax's native M.K. Miles and his late cousin Barry Miles in 1996. Entering data into the website has been M.K. Miles's calling since his 2008 retirement from the U.S. Army Corps of Engineers. It is really special, Pote said, to have someone take that information and turn it into a public good.

website has been M.K. Miles' calling since his 2008 retirement from the U.S. Army Corps of Engineers. "It is really special," Pote said, "to have someone take that information and turn it into a public good." Miles said the late historians Norma Miller Turman and Jean Mihalica found the names of the Eastern Shore's Revolutionary War participants for the United States' bicentennial in 1976. For the semi-quincentennial, Miles and the Heritage Center wanted to roll out a genealogy link between those who supported the revolution and their many descendants. Miles's minister even had him personally research the parishioners at Saxis and Sanford United Methodist Churches, many of whom have links to the Revolutionary War. "Many are seven or eight generations back from a Revolutionary War soldier," Miles said. The library developed a QR code. The website, https://tinyurl.com/mtwntdky, also can be used. That directs visitors to the Miles Files links to the American Revolution. Miles said the Eastern Shore's link to the Revolutionary War is unique. For example, some of the Eastern Shore's landscape remains the same today as it did at the signing of the Declaration of Independence. And the families, like the Tankards and Ashbys, who had roles in the war, practically are related to everyone on the Eastern Shore. "The Eastern Shore is just all one big family," said Miles, adding, "and we really are." Next article. Man arrested in Northampton, murder. The U.S. Marshals Service arrested a man on June 25th who was wanted for murder in Northampton County. Levante Jumarian Johnson, 21, was wanted in relation to a shooting that occurred on January 9th, 2025. The charges were related to a double shooting at the intersection of Pauline Street and Seaside Road in Eastville that left one person dead and one injured. Johnson was wanted on charges of premeditated murder, conspiracy to commit murder, robbery, malicious wounding, use of a firearm in the commission of a felony, distribution of controlled substance, a possession of a firearm while distributing a controlled substance. He was arrested shortly after noon on the 16,000 block of Seaside Road in Cape Charles. Johnson was arrested without incident and is being held at the Eastern Shore Regional Jail. Next article. Take to the streets Saturday for Shore's July 4th parades. Cape Charles, Wachapreek, Exmoor, Silver Beach, Accomack, Chincoteague, Harborton set processions. Bring the children to watch or get them to participate. A number of parades will highlight the Eastern Shore's Independence Day, which is special this year with the 250th anniversary of the Declaration of Independence. The largest will be in Cape Charles, where Mason and Bay Avenues will be lined with people for the 10 a.m. parade on July 4th. It will feature golf carts, area organizations, and plenty of good cheer and patriotism. The parade kicks off a full day of events in the town. At 8:30 a.m., an Independence Day parade will be held from Main Street to Atlantic Avenue in Wachapreek. Golf carts, cars, bikes, and groups of walkers and pets will parade through town. There will also be ice cream and games. There will be a post-parade picnic at the Wachapreek Firemen's Carnival Grounds. The Accomack Community Band will perform. On July 4th at 10 a.m., lineup will begin for Exmoor's inaugural Independence Day Parade. The parade will step off.

0: at 10:15 a.m. The lineup is at the parking lot serving Family Dollar and the former Fresh Pride across the highway from El Maguey Mexican Restaurant. Bikes, tricycles, wagons, strollers, wheelchairs, golf carts, and walkers are all welcome. No registration is required. Participants can show up and be part of the fun. The parade will proceed on Main Street to the town park, where prizes will be awarded for the most patriotic entries and ice pops will be served. The Chincoteague Island Library invites the community to celebrate Independence Day at its annual family non-motorized parade on July 4th at 10 a.m. The parade, held rain or shine, begins with an opening ceremony and a lineup on the sidewalk behind the library before marching around Robert Reed Park. Families, children, and visitors are encouraged to decorate wagons, strollers, bicycles, and other people-powered entries in red, white, and blue. For safety and accessibility, pets and motorized vehicles are not permitted. Prizes will be awarded for the oldest and youngest participants, along with the largest family group. On July 4th at 10 a.m., the town of Accomack will host its annual Independence Day Parade. Lineup begins at 9:30 a.m. at Saucedo's Garage. Among the participants will be the Chincoteague Pony Drill Team, the Peninsula Tractor Club, the Arcadia Rotsy Color Guard, and more. The parade will proceed to the courthouse green where free ice pops will be distributed. On July 4th at 11:30 a.m., Harborton will host its Independence Day Parade. The parade will step off at the intersection of Junior Street and Harborton Road and make its way toward Harborton Boat Ramp facilities. There will be games and activities after the parade. On July 4th at 4 p.m., the Silver Beach Doodah Parade will take place. It will begin at the end of Whittington Road and can be viewed from Whittington to Kellum Drive. Lineups begin at 3:45 p.m. The theme for this year's parade is Where At Least I Know I'm Free. Next article by Jimmy Shockley. Riverside Physician, Take Care in the Heat. Heat index will be 109 on July 3rd, 105 on July 4th. With the Eastern Shore summer sun beating down and many people enjoying the outdoors, it is important to take necessary precautions to remain healthy. Dr. Susan Boyle, an emergency medicine physician at Riverside Shore Memorial Hospital, urges those spending time outside during the Independence Day weekend and all summer long to take precautions to stay out of the emergency room. Boyle said the most important preventative measure people out in the heat can do is ensure they stay hydrated. It may sound easy, but some forget. The National Weather Service issued an extreme heat warning for Friday, July 3rd for the Eastern Shore. The service is forecasting temperatures in the mid-90s and heat index values up to 109. On Saturday, July 4th, temperatures will also reach the mid-90s with a heat index of 105. Boyle said people working in the heat, construction workers, those mowing lawns, and more should be especially cognizant of how they are feeling and should drink at least one cup of water every 20 minutes. Boyle said sports drinks and fruit help one to stay hydrated as well, but a common misconception is alcohol being a source of hydration. It is not. Alcohol increases dehydration and can actually make matters worse for those out in the heat, she said. Boyle also stressed the importance of sun protection, saying sunscreen not only is crucial for skin health, but also the way the body handles heat. Sunburned skin doesn't sweat like regular. people, those who are less active, and those with pre-existing medical conditions are more prone to heat-related issues and should be especially aware of their bodies and heat. Boyle explained the symptoms of heat stroke, in which the body gets so hot it can no longer regulate its own temperature. Boyle said the neurological symptoms, including inability to speak, see, or think, happen when the body's core temperature rises above 104 degrees. When this happens, she said, people should call 911 so the patient can get to the hospital, as no amount of water, shade, or air conditioning will help a heat stroke victim without medical intervention. While most people think they know the steps to take when out in the heat this summer, these few reminders could prevent hospital visits or even save lives when having fun outdoors on the Eastern Shore. Everyone wants to be outside. It's the shore and it's beautiful, Boyle said. Next article, The Paper's Position by Ted Shockley. The country has come a long way. We have a long way to go. This is our country's semi-quincentennial weekend. 250 years ago tomorrow, the U.S. declared its independence from England. Raise your flags, raise your glasses, light your charcoal grills, and celebrate. One of the ways our Eastern Shore of Virginia is unique is our link to the Declaration of Independence and the American Revolution that followed. The Declaration of Independence was read on August 13, 1776, in front of the Northampton County Courthouse. Life was burgeoning on the Eastern Shore at that time. Our area has pre-Revolutionary War homes, churches, communities, and court records to prove it. Many hundreds of Eastern Shoremen were soldiers, sailors, or civil servants involved in the Revolution. Off the Eastern Shore's southern tip, the Battle of the Capes was one of the war's most important naval battles. Naval groups from Cherrystone and Onancock participated in reconnaissance and skirmishes. And yet, despite the promise of the Declaration of Independence and the war's successful outcome, not everyone realized liberty. Unfortunately, people were not created equally in the eyes of the law, despite what the Declaration of Independence stated. Legal slavery continued another 89 years. It took another 150 years before women earned the right to vote. Native Americans and those without land holdings certainly were not treated equally. These facts are incongruent with the founding ideals of our country. Needed progress has been made toward the ideas expressed in the Declaration of Independence. Barriers have been broken. Inspired thought has overcome inequality. We have come a long way. But we still have a long way yet to go to live up to the covenant written 250 years ago by the slaveholder Virginian Thomas Jefferson. We hold these truths to be self-evident, that all men are created equal, that they are endowed by their Creator with certain unalienable rights, that among these are life, liberty, and the pursuit of happiness. Let us affirm those truths in our deeds and actions. Guest columnists this week again are Barb and William O'Hare, talking about the census, the exodus of young from Northampton. Every year, the U.S. Census Bureau produces a set of population estimates for states, counties, and municipalities. The estimates that become available on June 25, 2026, reflect the situation in 2025, which allows us to look at the changes since the 2020 census for different age groups. No doubt there are some errors in these estimates, but they are the official government estimates used in federal funding formulas and other official applications. The number of people in some of the age groups is relatively small, and small numbers can produce high percentage change. For background, the total population of Accomack County grew by 436 people, or 1%, from 2020 to 2025. And the total population of Northampton County fell by 447 people, or 4% over that period. The overall change in the population masks a lot of variation for individual age group and from one county to the other. There's some graphics on another page that show the percent change in Accomack and Northampton counties for the six different age groups. For the youngest age group, preschoolers ages 0 to 4 years old, there is a 1% decrease in Accomack County, but a 27% decrease in Northampton County. For the school age population, 5 to 7 years old, there was an 11% decline in Accomack County and a 25% decline in Northampton County. For young adults, ages 18 to 24, Accomack County shows an increase of 12%, while Northampton County experienced a decrease of 18% in this population between 2020 and 2025. For the working adult age group, ages 25 to 64, both counties experienced a decrease, but the decrease for Northampton County is much higher than that in Accomack County, especially for younger working aged adults, 25 to 44. Both counties experienced a substantial increase in the senior population, ages 65 and over, between 2020 and 2025. The increase in Accomack County was 1,379 people, or 17%, while the senior population in Northampton County increased by 1,051 people, or 31%. In summary, the number of children decreased in both counties, but the number of senior citizens increased significantly. However, the rate of increase and decrease for individual age groups is quite different in each county. William O'Hare is on the board of the Eastern Shore Virginia Community Foundation. Barbara O'Hare is a board member of the Go and Grow Eastern Shore. They live in Cape Charles, and they're still great friends of ours. Next article by Ted Shockley, Local Fallen Heroes. On July 6, 1944, U.S. Army Second Lieutenant Wilbur Fisk Fitzgerald, Jr. was killed in action in Normandy, France, during World War II. Some sources have his death occurring on the next day. Fitzgerald graduated from Sheridan High School in 1939 and earned a degree from Virginia Tech in 1943. Newspaper articles about his death reported that Fitzgerald was in England during the early days of the D-Day invasion, but went to France 2 weeks later. He was survived by his parents, Fanny Grace and William F. Fitzgerald of Sheridan, a sister, Virginia, and two brothers, Wade and Grayson. Fitzgerald's family has been deeply involved in the history of Sheridan. His name is also listed in the Airborne Museum, a Normandy museum dedicated to the U.S. paratroopers of the 82nd and 101st Airborne Divisions during World War II. His remains originally were interred in France, but were reinterred in the Cape Charles Cemetery in 1948. U.S. Marine Corps Corporal Curtis Patrick Kern, 21, of Greenbackville, was killed in action July 7, 1953, during the Korean War. Kern's family lived in Accomack County in far southwestern Virginia. The website honorsstates.org stated Kern had volunteered to take the place of another man, new online, on a listening post that came under enemy fire. He was killed in the attack. A newspaper article shows he was a 1951 graduate of Tazewell High School. His remains are interred at the Arlington National Cemetery. His parents, Francis Shepherd Kern and Curtis Brian Kern, have grave sites in the John W. Taylor Memorial Cemetery in Temperanceville. Two of Kern's brothers, Chester and Oscar Kern, also have graves there. On July 7, 1943, two U.S. Navy personnel were fatally injured in an airplane crash at Custis Neck near Accomack. A third serviceman, who had parachuted from the airplane and landed in a tree, was rescued by a nearby civilian who watched the crash unfold. U.S. Naval Reserve Petty Officer Third Class Milton Packer, age unavailable, of Jersey City, New Jersey, and Petty Officer 3rd Class Charles Hunziker, 22, of Pittsburgh, Pennsylvania, were killed when the plane crashed on a farm. Bits of the plane were spread over a wide area, and the two men, who it said could not get out of the plane from the section they were occupied at the time the trouble developed, were dead when reached, the Eastern Shore News reported. L. Floyd Knock Jr. went to the crash site, saw the unconscious pilot in the top of a 60-foot pine tree, and climbed it. The news reported that Knock fastened the unconscious man to the tree so he would not fall to the ground. As it turned out, the pilot regained consciousness and made his way down the tree before he was hospitalized. Praise is being heaped on Mr. Knock, who himself is noncommittal about the incident, the news reported. The Peninsula Enterprise newspaper reported that the airplane was on a routine flight in formation from the Chincoteague Naval Auxiliary Air Station. On July 15, 1918, U.S. Army Private First Class Augustus Drummond Bonniewell, 31, of Painter, was killed in action in France during World War I on July 15, 1918. Gus, as he was generally known, was a quiet, unassuming, lovable young fellow, and by reasons of the qualities possessed, he was loved by all, both young and old. The Reverend C.H. Kidd wrote in a tribute published in the Peninsula Enterprise newspaper. The paper reported he was killed in France by an explosion. Bonniewell's remains are interred in the St. George Episcopal Church Cemetery in Pungatique. He was the son of Cordelia and W.H. Bonniewell. The following piece about U.S. Army Second Lieutenant Henry J. Okuski is in last week's edition included an incorrect photo caption. It is being reprinted in its entirety. On July 1, 1968, U.S. Army Second Lieutenant Henry J. Hank Okuski, 20, of Craddockville, was killed in action while on a reconnaissance mission during the Vietnam War. The son of Bessie Mae Huffman Okuski, who died in 2016, and Henry J. Okuski, Sr., who died in 1995. Okuski was a standout football player for Central High School, from which he graduated in 1966. An article in the Eastern Shore News reported that Okuski had been in Vietnam 16 days when he was slain. Okuski posthumously received the Distinguished Service Cross, the U.S. Army's second highest military decoration, awarded for extraordinary heroism in combat. The award stated Okuski distinguished himself by exceptionally valorous actions on the day he died while serving as a platoon leader during an assault on a large North Vietnamese Army bunker. He and a squad leader fought their way to within a short distance of the nearest bunker. Lieutenant Okuski then crawled into the open and threw a hand grenade into the fortification, silencing its occupants. While advancing alone toward the next hostile position, he was wounded in the thigh by enemy fire. Ignoring the pain of his injury and the communists' fusillade, he continued to close on the emplacement and threw a grenade which partially destroyed it. As Lieutenant Okuski released the grenade, he was fatally wounded by a burst of automatic weapon fire from a third North Vietnamese fortification, stated the award. Okuski's grave is in the Fairview Lawn Cemetery in Onangkhak. He was survived by his parents and his wife. Next article by Ted Shockley. The comparatively minor rights I defend and hold dear. I celebrated the life, liberty, and supper. I was also uninterrupted. One of the best things about eating bone-in fried chicken is that it takes two hands to do it correctly, making it practically impossible to scroll on a smartphone or receive calls. I'm not talking about fried chicken tenders, nuggets, gizzards, or livers, which can be eaten one-handed while driving. Eating proper fried chicken wings, short joints, and the like requires two hands to correctly partake. To do all this while scrolling risks slathered up your smartphone with chicken grease. The pursuit of happiness of this sort of certainty seems trivial or minor when judged against the soaring and inspirational statements included in the Declaration of Independence, signed 250 years ago tomorrow. The document speaks of unalienable rights and creates a governmental framework to provide freedom for humankind. Though comparatively trifling and insignificant, some of the rights I hold dear are the ones under constant threat, like eating fried chicken skin. While unsupervised at the fried chicken supper, I consumed it ceremoniously, crunching with gusto the salty delicacy doctors warn about. Had I been supervised at the supper, there is a distinct possibility that someone would have tried to infringe upon my right to eat it. There is a difference in my mind between dinner, which is served at home or the homes of friends or relatives or in restaurants, and supper, which is served for a small fee in churches and social halls and fire companies. As in, we're going to Aunt Bertha's for the family Independence Day dinner, so wear a clean shirt, or we're going to the church for the annual Shrove Tuesday pancake supper, and you can take all the sausage you want, but bring your Rolaids. Further, at dinner, I put a napkin in my lap. At supper, I end up with a pile of used napkins beside my plate. Our regimented society also has encroached upon the rights and liberties with constructions like the 9 a.m. to 5 p.m. workday, which leaves no time for an occasional afternoon nap and the godforsaken necktie. Every now and then, after a big lunch, I exercise the right to pull my vehicle into a shady backroad cemetery, lower the windows, recline my seat, silence my phone, and doze off while everyone thinks I'm busy working. My favorite time to do this is on sunny and crisp fall days when the only sound is the distant roar of an Eastern Shore farmer's combine harvesting soybeans. This is exquisite sleep and is protected by my right to pursue happiness. And then there are neckties. Living on the Eastern Shore, where we enjoy a more informal and relaxed pace, wearing a necktie seems unnecessary. Plus, I think they are uncomfortable. See that frown on my face in the accompanying photograph? It's because of the necktie. I exercise my right to abstain from neckties wherever possible. I would probably get fried chicken grease on them anyway. On this Independence Day, enjoy the freedoms for which our founding fathers fought, but revel in the smaller freedoms of enjoying fried chicken, afternoon naps, and not wearing neckties. The next article is a letter to the editor. Volunteer fire companies need your support. Do people wonder why volunteer fire companies do fundraisers? I appreciate you taking the time to read on. As the Wachapreek Volunteer Fire Company enters into its last week of the 2026 Fireman's Carnival, I thought it might be a good time to raise that question. Everyone reading this letter is serviced by a volunteer fire company. The members do not get paid to come to your emergency when called. They do not get paid to maintain the equipment that responds to your need. They do not get paid to get and maintain the training they need to respond to your emergency. They do not get paid to hold fundraisers. Why do volunteer fire companies hold fundraisers? Is it because they are bored and want to spend time away from home and their families? Is it because they want to run bingo nights and cook pizzas every week? In the case of the Wachapreek Volunteer Fire Company, do we spend countless hours getting the carnival ready, running the carnival for 3 weeks, and then breaking it all apart again because that's how we want to spend half our summer? The answer to these questions is no, obviously. We do fundraisers to support our mission, to help raise money to purchase equipment, vehicles, protective clothing, pay the bills, and more. I will not try to get too political with this, but the big question still is why? Why aren't there enough funds from the tax revenues? Why do the same people who respond to your emergency also have to work to raise the money necessary to provide those same services and do it without pay? Can you imagine any other department within either county telling its employees, if you want to keep your job, you have to do a spaghetti dinner each month in order to have enough funds to keep that job? Oh, and you won't get paid. So I ask you to please support your local volunteer fire or rescue company whenever it has a fundraiser. Remember, they are not out there because they are bored. They are trying to help provide continued emergency services when your time of need arises. Thanks for reading. I hope to see you at the carnival. Written by Sean Fate, Chief of the Wachapreek Volunteer Fire Company. Next are the obituaries. Mr. Donald Walter Reed Nichols, better known as Don, 25, native of Belhaven. Mr. Jonathan N. Barnes, 57, alum of Arcadia High School. Mrs. Viola Ann Wolford Adelstein, 88, of Nelsonia. Mrs. Ebba Anna Wilmine Stender Tinwin, 89, of Cape Charles. Next article, Rotary Grant helps Children's Harbor get safety upgrade. Children's Harbor, the Eastern Shore's largest provider of subsidized daycare, will receive a safety upgrade to its water play area thanks to a $16,500 Rotary District grant announced in June. The grant will help Rotary clubs in Onancock, Exmoor, and Cape Charles demolish a deteriorating wooden deck, lay filled dirt to improve drainage, install soft service tiles to improve safety, and paint the area. The new play area will function year-round, but will be especially useful in summer when the children can have fun with water. The project is an investment in high-quality early care and education that keeps parents working, children learning, and our community moving forward, said John Feige, president of the Rotary Club of Onancock. The Onancock Club will lead in coordinating the construction. The grant provides the majority of funding for more than $23,000 in repairs and improvements, originally proposed and researched by club members Courtney Nottingham and Charmin Horton. Each of the clubs has pledged $500 toward the project, and future Rotary fundraisers are planned to raise between $2,000 and $8,000. At Children's Harbor, 80% of the children receive subsidized tuition, and Wayne Bell, executive director of Children's Harbor and member of the Rotary Club of Cape Charles. Children's Harbor also has an emergency voucher program to keep children in daycare when their families experience crises such as sudden unemployment or homelessness. Each day, between 85 and 111 very young children, ages infant to 3, will benefit from the improved play area. Also served are before and after school students up to 10 years old. The project will benefit children for more than 15 years, the warranty period on the tiles. Children's Harbor is a 501c3 nonprofit with daycare centers in Norfolk, Portsmouth, Chesapeake, Suffolk, and Onancock. Tom Arnold, past assistant Rotary District Governor, developed the financial plan for the grant, which was written with the help of members in the Rotary Club of Cape Charles. The writers were Karen Jolly Davis, Malcolm Clissold, and Jim Rich. Next article, the Chesapeake Bay's blue crab stock is down. The Chesapeake Bay blue crab stock assessment was officially released in June by the Chesapeake Bay program. The final report, which looked at over 20 years of blue crab data, provides fisheries managers a better understanding of the bay's blue crab population, scientists say. There were roughly 50% fewer blue crabs in the bay in 2023 than there were in 2011. Overall, the bay has experienced long-term declines in female, male, and juvenile crab populations. The assessment looked at potential causes for the decline, including blue catfish predation, low oxygen dead zones, and habitat loss. While no single culprit is determined, it is clear the bay's most iconic species is under immense stress. Each year, Maryland and Virginia publish results from their annual winter dredge survey, which estimates blue crab abundance in both states. It is normal to see these results vary from year to year because blue crabs have a short lifespan of only a few years, officials said. For example, the 2026 survey released earlier this summer showed a slight bump in the blue crab abundance. This was just 1 year after crab numbers hit a record low in 2025. While this year's bump was encouraging, the declining long-term trends are concerning. To support a strong blue crab population, focus needs to remain on three fronts: preventing pollution, including wastewater, stormwater, and agricultural runoff; restoring important blue crab habitats, such as underwater grasses, marshes, and oyster reefs; and tackling the growing threat of blue catfish, officials said. Chesapeake Bay Foundation Virginia Executive Director Chris Moore issued the following statement: "Blue crabs need our help, and to support a strong blue crab population, we must first support a healthy bay. That includes reducing pollution, restoring important habitats such as underwater grasses and oyster reefs, and tackling the growing threat of blue catfish. Blue crabs are sending us warning signs. The bigger picture trends are bleak, and there's still great uncertainty as to why blue crabs continue to struggle. We'll be working with fisheries managers and leaders across the bay to chart a brighter course for blue crabs. It's not too late to reverse course." Next article by Jimmy Shockley. It's hard to say when it will improve. Prolonged drought parches Eastern Shores. Painter Station has received only 16 inches of rain in 6 months. The Eastern Shore and region are in the midst of a months-long drought with no sign of relief. Roman Miller, a forecaster with the National Weather Service in Wakefield, said the drought actually began last fall and compounded into this spring when we didn't get much rain at all. Miller also said it would take about 10 inches of rain in 1 month to end the drought. The Virginia Farm Bureau reports that dry weather around the state pushed back spring planting. The dry weather has continued as farmers with irrigated land have had the extra expense of running pumps to water their crops. The U.S. Drought Monitor has 5 levels of drought that it measures, from D0, or abnormally dry, to a D4, or exceptionally drought. The website currently has the majority of the Eastern Shore listed as a D3 level, or extreme drought. The D3 level spans most of Accomack County and northern Northampton County. The rest of the Eastern Shore is categorized at a D2 level, or severe drought. The Virginia Tech Eastern Shore Agricultural Research and Extension Center in Painter has recorded less average monthly rainfall in 8 of the last 9 months. The average is calculated from data that goes back 86 years. From January through June of 2025, the center recorded a monthly average of 4.37 inches of rain. In the first 6 months of 2026, it recorded 2.69 inches per month, for a total of 16.14 inches in the entire year so far. The station's 86-year chart shows the first half of 2026 is the driest first 6 months of a year since 2010, when it recorded just 11.98 inches of rain. It's hard to say when it will improve, Miller said. Next article, Accomack Debtors Prison Grand Opening July 4th. The historic Accomack Debtors Prison will officially reopen to the public on Saturday, July 4th, 2026, following a comprehensive restoration funded by the Commonwealth of Virginia and Accomack County. The ribbon-cutting ceremony will begin at 11 a.m., led by the Accomack County Supervisor Robert S. Crockett. Special guests are expected to include Virginia Delegate Rob Bloxam and noted local historian and educator Dennis Custis. Following the ceremony, visitors will have the opportunity to tour the newly restored building. To ensure everyone's safety, children must be accompanied by an adult while inside the prison. Each visitor will receive a complimentary copy of the newly revised Accomack Debtors Prison brochure, highlighting the building's nearly 250-year history and recent restoration. Although artifacts are not yet on display, the restored structure offers a rare opportunity to experience one of the only 3 surviving debtors' prisons in the United States listed on the National Registry of Historic Places. The debtors' prison will open on July 4th at 11 a.m. to 5 p.m. The building will also reopen in September for a special fall tour featuring volunteer docents and an exhibit of period antiques and historical collections. The grand reopening is one of many events planned during Accomack's Independence Day celebration. Visitors are encouraged to begin the day with the Accomack Parade at 10 a.m., enjoy court green popsicles at 10:30 a.m., attend the special program at St. James Church featuring Dennis Custis and Kelly Blake at noon, and support the annual barbecue fundraiser at Drummondtown Baptist Church. Friends of Accomack welcomes residents and visitors alike to celebrate this important milestone in preserving Accomack County's rich history, spend the day in historic Accomack, and be among the first to experience the beautifully restored Accomack Debtors Prison, and enjoy the many Independence Day activities throughout the community. For additional information about the Accomack Debtors Prison, upcoming tour dates, and the complete schedule of July 4th activities, visit www.accomack.org. Accomack is A-C-C-O-M-A-C. Next article by Jimmy Shockley. Town police officer charged with reckless handling of a gun in Chincoteague. A police officer with the town of Chincoteague faces a misdemeanor charge after allegedly firing gunshots at a neighbor's home near Keller. Noah Austin McGee, 28, of the 19,000 block of Deerfoot Road in Keller, was charged with reckless handling of a firearm, a Class 1 misdemeanor, court documents show. Chincoteague Police Chief Tyler Greenlee declined to answer whether McGee was on duty or off duty at the time of the shooting. He also declined to disclose McGee's employment status in the wake of the charge. The town of Chincoteague and the Chincoteague Police Department do not comment on personnel matters, Greenlee said in an email. He said McGee has been employed by the town since 2023. A warrant of arrest against McGee was obtained by the Accomack County Sheriff's Department on June 23rd in connection with the May 8th shooting. McGee will appear in Accomack County General District Court on July 8th. Charging documents show a neighbor reported hearing a noise and discovered bullet holes in the walls of his daughter's room at 6:30 p.m. on the day of the incident. The man believed the bullet may have originated from his neighbor's house, according to the criminal complaint. It stated that the man also recovered a bullet from the inside of one of the walls near his bedroom. Next article, Center marks Juneteenth. The Impact Center welcomed community members to the historic Washington Rosenwald School for its inaugural Juneteenth celebration, a day of history, education, art, and remembrance, honoring the emancipation of enslaved Americans and the rich heritage of Virginia's Eastern Shore. The program featured a lecture titled Patriots of Color and Their Eastern Shore Roots, presented by local historians Tyrone Goodwin, Luke Alexander, and Kevin Eugene Graham. The presentation highlighted the contributions of Black patriots with ties to the Eastern Shore and their place in the nation's founding as part of the ongoing America 250 commemoration. Bass baritone opera singer Alvy Powell performed Lift Every Voice and Sing. Cape Charles Elementary School alumnus Richard Press partnered with Arts Enter to present an experiential art exhibit featuring live models transformed into works of art inspired by his paintings and Ethiopian artistic traditions. The exhibit included participation from Shaw Kendra Washington, Richard Williams, Franny Williams, Sheila Shepherd Vera, and Clelia Cardano Shepherd. Guests also explored a display of books by African American authors curated by Ed Sabo of Peach Street Books. Local author Thomas Goodwin signed copies of his memoir, Invisible History, Growing Up Colored in Cape Charles, sharing personal stories that preserve the history of the Eastern Shore's Black community. A highlight of the celebration was the reading of the General Order No. 3 by Caden Giddens, a rising sixth grader student at Occohonic Elementary School. Issued on June 19, 1865, the order announced the freedom of the last enslaved people in Galveston, Texas, and is recognized today as the origin of Juneteenth. The program concluded with a benediction by Pastor Ricky Rouse of First Baptist Church in Cape Charles. Members of First Baptist Church were instrumental in advocating for the construction of the Washington Rosenwald School in the 1920s, and nearly a century later, church members, including Pastor Felton Sussums and Shirley Galloway helped secure the purchase and preservation of the historic building. The celebration also recognized local student artists through the inaugural Juneteenth Student Art Competition. Angelina Gervais, a recent Northampton High School graduate, received the People's Choice Award after attendees voted among six student entries. Next article by Jimmy Shockley. Supervisor opposes project to mine ocean floor. A proposal to mine rare metals like titanium from the floor of the Atlantic Ocean off the coast of the Eastern Shore got a frosty reception at a June 23rd meeting of the Northampton County Board of Supervisors. A company called Odyssey Marine Exploration has submitted an unsolicited request to the Department of the Interior's Bureau of Ocean Energy Management for potential leasing of waters as close as 3 miles off the coast of the Eastern Shore. Odyssey Marine Exploration wants to mine the area for heavy mineral sands on the ocean floor. This proposal would open the door to large-scale, long-duration industrial extractive activity in one of the most important coastal and ocean regions on the East Coast, wrote Dylan Mason, a Shincoteague native. The area of the BOEM is looking into leasing covers most of the coast of the Eastern Shore. It spans from off the coast of Assateague to south of Fisherman's Island, from just 3 miles offshore to upwards of 50 miles in some areas. The BOEM is holding a public comment period that ends on July 23rd. Public comments are encouraged to be submitted at https://tinyurl.com/37ZRF9ZH. 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You can hear a rebroadcast of this program at 7 p.m. this evening. 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Financial support comes from the Virginia Department of the Blind and Vision Impaired and through the generosity of individual donors and members of WHRO. Coming up next, more local and regional programs from the WHRO Voice. My name is Nikki Tiffany. Thank you for joining us.
1: 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Again, This is John Major inviting you to tell your Spanish listening friends to tune in and hear the news in Spanish. 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

0: telescope has been blown to lower orbit, at least in part due to recent solar storms. Today, a three-armed spacecraft was launched by Northrop Grumman to eventually capture the Swift Observatory and boost its orbit. Otherwise, it could eventually crash into Earth. I'm Louise Schiavone, NPR News, Washington.
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2: It's WHRO's Weekly Edition. NATO is showcasing cooperation at a major exercise in Hampton Roads. WHRO's Steve Walsh says it's part of a larger move as leaders prepare for a shift in Norfolk.
3: Now being billed as the largest Navy exercise ever conducted in the Western Atlantic, FleetX wrapped up this week with 32 ships from 17 countries. The German frigate FGS Saxon hosted U.S. Admiral Doug Perry and Commodore Marilla Ingham of the British Royal Navy.
4: So they get to learn a bit about different cultures and different ways of doing things, even different food on board. And I think what that's done is made them realize that we've got more that unites us than divides us.
3: Perry could be the last U.S. admiral to run at NATO Joint Forces Command in Norfolk. He is leaving in September. Norfolk is in the process of being turned over to a British commander for the first time under a major reshuffling of the alliance. Steve Walsh, WHRO News.
5: Virginia lawmakers have finally approved funding for research on menhaden in the Chesapeake Bay. WHRO's Katherine Hefner breaks down the budget.
6: Virginia is the last place on the East Coast that allows industrial menhaden fishing in state waters. Recreational anglers and environmentalists believe the important fish are disappearing. They've long pushed for more research to figure out what's happening. Here's Will Poston with the Chesapeake Bay Foundation earlier this year.
7: How many menhaden are in the Chesapeake Bay? How many menhaden does the Chesapeake Bay ecosystem need? What are the impacts of this, industrial activities, etc.? We have no answers to those questions.
6: Legislation to fund a study has failed several times at the General Assembly, but last minute, Governor Spanberger added a budget amendment that gives $2 million to the Virginia Institute of Marine Science. Industry representatives said in a statement they support the research, including an analysis of how cutting the menhaden harvest could impact the workforce. Katherine Hafner, WHRO News.
2: Virginia has received nearly $69 million over the past 5 years to test and treat so-called forever chemicals in drinking water.
5: But state officials say the cost of addressing contaminants statewide could be much higher.
2: WHRO's Yiching Wang has more.
8: Dwayne Rotkap with the Virginia's Office of Drinking Water says the federal funding has supported PFAS testing at small municipal water systems. The $14.3 million allocated for Virginia this year will fund projects such as treatment systems, replacement water sources, and water line extensions. But Rotkap says PFAS treatment could cost the state as much as $900 million upfront, plus up to $88 million a year to operate. In Newport News, one PFAS compound was periodically found in the city's water at level close to or slightly above the new federal limit that will take effect in 2029. The utility has started replacing existing filters with granular activated carbon. Yiching Wang, WHRO News.
5: This summer, eligible Virginia families will receive Sunbucks, a grocery benefit designed to help feed children when school is out of session. WMRA's Angelie Schindler reports at some farmers' markets, those dollars can stretch even further.
9: Fresh fruits and vegetables can be hard to afford. For many Virginia families, that's especially true during the summer, when many school meal programs pause and grocery bills rise. The U.S. Department of Agriculture reports that retail fresh vegetables were nearly 12% more expensive in May compared to this time last year. Prices for fresh tomatoes alone were up 32%. State programs such as Sunbucks and Virginia Fresh Match aim to help bridge the gap between families' income and having fresh produce on the plate. Sunbucks, which launched in 2024, provides a one-time payment of $120 per child to families who qualify for free or reduced-price school meals or receive other income-based public benefits. That money can be used to buy fruits, vegetables, meat, dairy, and whole grains at grocery stores and farmers' markets authorized by SNAP.
10: you know, summer can be a really

0: hungry time for kids.
1: Jess McClelland is communications manager for Virginia Fresh Match. Fresh Match doubles the value of each Supplemental Nutrition Assistance Program, or SNAP, and Sunbucks dollars spent on fruits and vegetables at participating farmers markets and grocery stores.
0: So, for example, if I spend $10 in SNAP at the Waynesboro Farmers Market, I'll get $10 in tokens to spend on any SNAP-eligible items. So that could be bread, eggs, meat, anything like that. I'll get an additional $10 in tokens to spend on fresh fruits and vegetables or food-producing plants and seeds.
1: For Am Showers, a single mother visiting the Waynesboro Farmers Market, healthy food often comes with difficult choices.
2: Oh, yeah. Groceries are really freaking expensive right now.
1: Showers was recently approved for SNAP benefits after previously relying on them several years ago.
2: Having SNAP benefits has opened up opportunities to eat healthier and not sit there and like second guess if I can afford to make sure we're both fed all week long with healthy choices.
1: She says programs that make fresh food more affordable can make a real difference for families living paycheck to paycheck.
2: And it sucks because it's so expensive to live healthy.
1: McClelland says that's a challenge she hears often.
0: Fruits and vegetables are often one of the first things that people cut out of their grocery budgets when they fall on hard times.
1: McClelland frequently gets feedback from Fresh Match beneficiaries that
0: this makes a huge difference for my family.
1: But she says the benefits extend beyond individual shoppers.
0: All of that money is being spent with local producers, local businesses, people who actually live in the communities and work there and create jobs there.
1: Virginia Fresh Match estimates that more than $2.2 million in SNAP and matching funds were spent through the program last year, generating roughly $4.1 million in economic impact statewide. The organization says more than 1,000 farmers benefited from those purchases. Brian Jones owns Poplar Ridge Farms in Goshen, which sells produce at the Waynesboro Farmers Market. He says accepting SNAP and Virginia Fresh Match helps connect more families with fresh, locally grown food.
3: Well, it opens up a lot of doors as far as access goes, not only for us to be able to sell to more folks who might not otherwise be able to purchase, you know, our stuff, but also just from the standpoint of them being able to get high quality stuff for their family.
1: Jones says those purchases ripple through the local economy.
3: I think if they knew how many folks they were supporting behind the scenes, and, you know, it is a family operation, but we employ, you know, a large number of people and they're all local. All of our employees come from the community, from the area, and they have families as well. So they're supporting not only our farm, but also, you know, five other families as well.
1: Many eligible families are automatically enrolled in the Sunbucks program, and benefits are being issued on a rolling basis. To check eligibility requirements and apply for the program, visit the Virginia Department of Social Services website. I'm Anjali Schindler.
4: Still ahead on Weekly Edition, Virginia Beach approved a $19 million project to redevelop a hotel at the oceanfront. But first, Chesapeake Public Schools' search for a superintendent is officially over. The district has not announced who will take the position, but said Monday it started negotiating a contract. Natalia Nelson reports for WHRO News.
5: The Chesapeake School Board has selected a new superintendent to lead the school district. It's unclear when they will assume the role. Current Superintendent Jared Cotton was set to retire July 1st after serving the role since 2018, but will stay until his successor is in place. The school board has not released the names of the finalists for the position. It approved a contract to extend Cotton's tenure through June 2027, while it has time to complete the hiring and contract negotiation process. The board said Cotton should only serve for the next few months while those steps are taken to ensure a smooth transition. Natalia Nelson, WHRO News.
6: Chesapeake Public Schools are a member of HERETA, which holds WHRO's license. Wednesday marks Virginia's return to the Regional Greenhouse Gas Initiative, known as REGGIE. WHRO's Katherine Hefner gives insight into what that means for Virginians.
7: Almost a dozen East Coast states participate in REGGIE. Power plant operators like Dominion Energy have to bid at quarterly auctions. Nate Benferrato with the Southern Environmental Law Center says the market doesn't ban burning fossil fuels, but it puts a price on it.
8: For every ton of carbon dioxide that comes out of your smokestack, a power plant owner now has to buy an allowance. And those allowances are going to get harder and harder to come by.
7: Dominion plans to pass on the cost of rejoining through a monthly bill charge of about $10. But Ben Ferrato says long-term,
8: REGI is the tool that helps us secure energy independence, where we don't have to worry about our bills skyrocketing every year, every winter, every time there's some conflict that affects fuel prices.
7: Virginia's new budget will also divert some revenue from REGI into energy rebates for customers. Catherine Hafner, WHRO News.
4: A Matthews County man is part of a clinical trial that could change what treatment can look like for pancreatic cancer. WHRO's Yiching Wang has more on his medical journey.
9: When Brett Dugay's cancer returned last year, his doctor recommended finding a clinical trial. Dugay enrolled at Duke University and began taking daraxonrasib, a targeted pancreatic cancer pill now available to some patients through an expanded access program.
10: You can get good care through your local cancer center. And especially with daraxonrasib, any oncologist can request it for a patient. It can be administered by an oncologist at a small local community cancer center.
9: He says within a day, pain in his groin and leg disappeared. His scans have since shown no visible evidence of disease. The drug is not yet fully FDA approved, but doctors say the expanded access program could help rural patients get treatments closer to home. Yiching Wang, WHRO News.
6: It's illegal to sell raw milk for human consumption in Virginia.
4: But those who get it through herd shares, funding the care and feeding of cows on farms where it's produced, say it's worth the trouble, even as nutrition scientists warn, drink at your own risk.
6: WMRA's Christine Cuter wades into the milky legality and health hazards of raw milk.
11: 10-year-old Gwenny Lavoie has been drinking raw milk since she was 3.
12: I like it better than store-bought milk because I feel that it's healthier. I like the taste better. I don't know why, but it just tastes different. When we grow strawberries and tomatoes, we just eat them right off the plant, and we don't, like, buy them from stores, and we have more of a country life, so I like raw milk better.
11: Gwenny's mom, Mabby, who grew up on a cattle farm, has been getting raw milk for her family of 6 since moving from Fairfax to Albemarle County in 2019.
13: I have always gravitated towards minimally processed foods, whether we have made our own bread or, I mean, I've made yogurt or just anything we purchase. I've always gravitated towards minimally processed foods because there's a lot of stuff put in our food. That's really been my thing.
11: The U.S. Department of Agriculture estimates that about 2% of Americans who prepare meals at home consume raw milk each week. That's about 3.2 million people. While rules about selling raw milk vary by state, in Virginia, it's illegal to sell unpasteurized milk for human consumption, but there's a way around the law.
13: Okay, this is the cooler that we have all of our empty jars in.
11: Those who want raw milk buy herd shares from farmers, which help pay for the care and upkeep of animals in exchange for regular dairy deliveries or drop-offs. The Lavoies pick up 3 gallons each week from Windy Hill Farm in Keeseltown, where dairy farmers John Welsh and Corrine Warnes graze their 12 Jersey cows. The Lavoies say the price is right, too.
13: When I was looking at the cost of organic whole milk versus joining a herd share and getting our raw milk, the cost was the same. So you have $7 a gallon for the whole milk organic on the shelves and the same cost for raw milk. And I was like, and the delivery spot was right around the corner. And I said, well, that's a no-brainer.
11: Nutrition experts aren't as convinced.
14: So it's kind of like drink at your own risk.
11: Catherine Bassbaum is a registered dietitian at UVA Health.
14: How well do you know the person or the farm getting this raw milk for you from the cows? Are they mindful of udder infections? Are they mindful of fecal matter in the tanks? You know, all the reasons why raw milk can be dangerous, nausea, vomiting, diarrhea, all these potential outcomes.
11: According to the Centers for Disease Control, between 1998 and 2018, there were 202 outbreaks linked to raw milk that caused thousands of illnesses and 228 hospitalizations from bacteria such as Salmonella, E. coli, Listeria, and Campylobacter. Dairies such as Creambrook Farm in Middlebrook regularly test their animals and milk, but owner Ben Beichler says that process is far from perfect.
15: Some of our information we can get back within 24 hours, population tests. Those are very, very quick. Specific tests, like pathogen testing, those can take a frustrating long amount of time for them to get back on, you know, what the results are. When you're dealing with a really short shelf life product, like raw milk, where it goes out 1 week and it's consumed and it's refreshed the next week, it just makes the process trickier.
11: Still, Beichler says, Creambrook, which he started with his wife in 2017, is busier than ever. Back at the Lavoies, raw milk's not just for drinking. They use it to make butter, sourdough bread, yogurt, biscuits, pancakes, even homemade Alfredo sauce.
13: We own a small share in the cattle, which is cool. I wish I could milk my own cow here, but I don't have the fencing. I don't have the infrastructure. But man, if I had fencing, we would have had a dairy cow already.
11: Both Windy Hill and Creambrook Farms exclusively raise Jersey cows, which produce milk with a higher fat content than other cow varieties like Holstein. No matter the breed, though, raw milk tends to have a higher fat content compared to pasteurized whole milk. Creambrook Farms raw milk contains about 13 grams of fat per cup, 9 of which are saturated, almost half the recommended daily allowance of saturated fat. Dietitian Bassbaum and the federal government's Dietary Guidelines for Americans urge people to get fewer than 10% of their calories from saturated fat. A cup of pasteurized whole milk contains about a quarter of the recommended allowance of saturated fat. No matter the fat percentage, though, all milk is a good source of protein, Bassbaum says. I'm Christine Cuter.
4: People in Hampton Roads are learning to make their own guitars by hand under the guidance of a luthier. WHRO's John Doucette strums this story from Virginia Beach.
16: At Hawkins Guitar, the sound of sanding becomes this. Ryan Hawkins runs the school. He's a luthier who builds custom guitars, repairs instruments, and teaches people how to adjust their guitars so they sound and play better. Many students even learn how to build instruments by hand. It's exacting work, Hawkins says, but worth it.
17: You just do it, and if you push yourself, you keep doing better. You know, you make yourself fix the things you did wrong and fix them well, fix them better than you were doing them the first time. Otherwise, you don't learn.
16: In some cases, it can take a year or more for students to build instruments. But they say they're learning craftsmanship and creating guitars they can play for a lifetime. John Doucette, WHRO News.
18: Getting a bachelor's degree in Virginia could soon take less time. The state is exploring a model that would allow students to obtain a degree in 3 years instead of four. WHRO's Ashley White reports.
19: The Scaling College in 3 initiative is part of a national movement that wants to reduce the time and money students spend getting a degree. Higher education leaders from Virginia and Ohio will meet over the next year with national experts to discuss the possibility. Currently, both states require students to obtain 120 credits to receive a bachelor's degree. The goal is to create 290-credit degree programs by 2020.
20: On July 4, 1982, astronauts guided Space Shuttle Columbia to its first concrete runway landing at Edwards Air Force Base in California.
21: This is Innovation Now, bringing you stories behind the ideas that shape our future.
20: First Lady Nancy Reagan was on site to greet astronauts Mattingly and Hartsfield as they disembarked from Columbia after the successful landing, while President Reagan remarked to the watching world that TK and Hank had given the American people a 4th of July to remember. 10 more years passed before another crew would celebrate the 4th in space, but with a continuous human presence on the International Space Station, at least one American since 2001 has spent the holiday in orbit. Because fireworks are typically low in the atmosphere, the brief flashes can't be seen from the station. But peering out from the cupola, astronauts may get a glimpse of spectacular auroras, unusual sunrises or sunsets, or even lightning, as nature creates its own fireworks. In the coming years, more astronauts will spend the 4th of July aboard the space station, and one day, we can look forward to American astronauts celebrating Independence Day on the moon or even Mars. For Innovation Now, I'm Jennifer Pulley.
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At 8:10 a.m., tune in for a live reading of the Richmond Times-Dispatch from the Virginia Voice. The Virginian Pilot airs live at 10 a.m. with rebroadcast at 3 p.m. The Daily Press airs live at 11:30 and can be heard again at 4:30 in the afternoon. The Eastern Shore Post airs at 1 p.m. and again at 7 in the evening. Weekly edition from WHRV begins at 2 p.m. and can be heard again at 9 p.m. Tidewater Hispanic News and Español airs at 2:30 p.m. and also at 9:30 in the evening. At 6 o'clock, your evening begins with All Things Considered and Marketplace. At 8 o'clock, tune in for the New York Times. The Washington Post can be heard at 10 p.m., followed by the Wall Street Journal at 11 o'clock. And from midnight until 8:10 a.m., enjoy a variety of late-night programs from the Virginia Voice and WHRV, including book readings, the BBC World Service, and Morning Edition. 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
1: 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Es de WHRO por Yiking Wang, WHRO News. 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

0: 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To find out more about the WHRO Voice, please call area code 757-889-9379. 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
1: Hello, and welcome to the WHRO Voice, where we will be reading local, regional, and national highlights from the Virginian Pilot, dated Friday, July 3rd, 2026. Our audio reading programs are specifically designed for and primarily directed to people who are blind, visually impaired, or have other conditions preventing them from reading standard printed material. All of our readers are volunteers. My name is Ralph Broncho, and my reading partner is...
2: Diane Bliszczak. Happy Friday. Welcome in. Thanks for being with us today. It is the eve of the biggest birthday party the country has seen in a while, and we have lots of news about that. The biggest news, of course, is the weather. The publications are saying we expect to hit temperature of 100, heat index somewhere in 110 or 111 range. If you were not already aware, please stay indoors, stay hydrated, take as little risk as possible outdoors today. Let's begin with large story, also a big party going on with regard to the World Cup being hosted here in the United States. Camaraderie and pride. Newport News watch party unites soccer fans during round of 32 victory. And the story is by Marty O'Brien, staff writer for The Pilot and The Press. The excitement generated by the United States' role as a host of the 2026 World Cup and its success on the field has spread beyond the tournament's 11 venues to Hampton Roads. Christopher Newport University's Town Bank Stadium fueled the buzz Wednesday night for 1,000 rabid local soccer fans who gathered for a watch party to view the United States men's soccer team's round of 32 match. USA, USA, USA, they chanted from stands, fronted by a 23 by 13 foot LED video screen mounted on a truck. Their voices and many of the 400 pairs of thundersticks distributed by the city of Newport News echoed into warm night air in the moments after the United States beat Bosnia-Herzegovina by a score of 2-0 in Santa Clara, California, to advance to the round of 16 in the 48-country tournament. Quote, "It was so cool that this was put together," said Newport News resident James Bowers. "It's incredible the amount of people that showed up. The camaraderie of everybody, the pride for America, and seeing it on the big screen like that was awesome," end quote. Credit the quartet of Newport News tourism manager Desiree McDaniel, Lions Bridge FC co-founders Mike West and Kevin Joyce, and Christopher Newport University Director of Athletics Kyle McMullen for making it happen. McDaniel conceived the idea to organize a watch party during a date night outing with husband Marlon at the Second Street American Bistro in Newport News. Wowed by the enthusiastic reactions of patrons there watching a cup game on multiple screens, she envisioned something bigger for Newport News. Quote, "It's the kind of vibe Lions Bridge gives off, so my first call was to Mike Vest," McDaniel said, touting the city's partnership with the soccer club. Founded in 2018, Lions Bridge plays in USL League Two, the top pre-professional men's soccer league in the United States. It put 11 players from last year's team into the pros, highlighted by Ricky Lewis' number 2 overall selection in the Major League Soccer draft. More importantly for McDaniel, Lionsbridge draws an average of 2,000 fans to a venue she considered perfect for the watch party, Town Bank Stadium. McMullen gave Lionsbridge and McDaniel his blessing to use the site on the CNU campus, and plans unfolded quickly. They were allowed to distribute only 1,000 tickets because any more would require applying for a license with FIFA, the governing body of the World Cup, a process that would have taken a month. Quote, "We advertised the free tickets on our website at 7 p.m. Sunday, and they were all gone by 7:33, according to Vest. During Wednesday's game, McDaniel mused aloud, "Imagine if we had 4,200 people here. It's so lively here. I think we could have filled all 4,200 seats," end quote. The City of Newport News enhanced the fan experience by giveaways, including the Thundersticks, Key Change, Glowing Wands, and the popular FIFA 2026 World Cup sticker album. Three food trucks were on hand, along with Luke Messick Football Charities, whose volunteers sold beer to equip soccer players in Ghana, a country also in the Cup Round of 32. Eokan Miller, Deputy City Manager of Community Development, said, quote, "We want residents to know there are fun, welcoming events happening throughout the year. What made tonight special was seeing how many fans and neighbors chose to experience it together," end quote. Fans were a mix. 10 boys and girls soccer players from Stonebridge School in Chesapeake made the drive. Quote, "I'm grateful to Newport News for doing this," Stonebridge sophomore Faith Anderson said. "This is bringing the community together, and it's a great way to get together with all my friends," end quote. Her friend and sophomore classmate, Stonebridge boys player Brody Uter, said, "This is definitely a great way to experience the World Cup if you can't be at the game," end quote.

0: and it's a great way to get together with all my friends, end quote. Her friend and sophomore classmate, Stonebridge Boys player Brody Uter, said, "This is definitely a great way to experience the World Cup if you can't be at the game," end quote. Newport News Rec League coach Zach Schifferl brought his wife, parents, and four children, ages 3 to 10. Quote, "We love coming out to Lionsbridge games," he said. "To come out and watch the USA national men's team with the fans we like to watch the local team with, that is a dream. I expect us to win by 2 goals, 3-1, end quote. The smattering of Bosnia-Herzegovina fans did not disagree. Vanya Morissette, who immigrated to the United States when she was 9 and played soccer for a season at Warwick High, said, quote, "I'm super excited that we beat Italy to qualify and made it this far, but I think we're going to lose. I feel the United States is a really great team," end quote. Her dad, Dragan Mladic, brought the family to the States in 1999 because of the war that broke Yugoslavia into 6 countries, including Bosnia-Herzegovina. He shared his daughter's skepticism about Southeastern Europeans' chances, but didn't dismiss the possibility of an upset. Quote, "I'm proud that we qualified," he said. "I think the United States is better, but the ball is round," end quote. The ball rolled the Americans' way between the legs of Bosnia-Herzegovina goalkeeper Nikola Vasili and into net on American Folarin Balogun's kick just before halftime. Some boos aside, anxiety quieted the fans at Town Bank briefly when Balogun was issued a red card and ejected for a second-half foul. Despite the man disadvantage, the USA scored on Malik Tillman's free kick in the 82nd minute to secure the victory and ignite more cheers and thunderstick claps and a little relief. Quote, "The red card made us nervous for sure, but when we got the free kick goal by Tillman, it was a celebration from then on," end quote. Spoken by Newport News resident Graham Reed, and he said, he spoke those words as he exited the game. He and another 999 fans will return to Town Bank for a watch party Monday night when the United States hosts Belgium in Seattle with a cup quarterfinal spot at stake if McDaniel gets her wish. Quote, "While all of this was going on, I've been working in the background to see if we can recreate this enthusiasm on Monday," she said, echoing Vest and Joyce. "With tonight being so wildly popular, I can't see any objections," end quote.
1: Excuse me. Skies to light up. Here's where to see July 4th fireworks in Hampton Roads. Hampton Roads skies will light up this weekend to celebrate the 4th of July. This year signifies the 250th anniversary of the 1776 adoption of the Declaration of Independence from the rule of Great Britain, which means there will be readings of the historic document that fueled the Revolutionary War. Several sites in Hampton Roads played pivotal roles throughout America's War for Independence, including the Battle of Hampton in 1775, which was the first outside of New England, and the final Battle of Yorktown, during which Lord Charles Cornwallis surrendered to General George Washington to give the American colonies the victory and independence from the King of England's rule. No location plays a larger role in this year's anniversary celebration than Colonial Williamsburg, Virginia's capital during much of the Revolution, which takes center stage with days of programming culminating with a full day of celebration on Saturday and fireworks that will be broadcast on PBS. So grab those American flags and sunscreen and pick your favorite spot to see fireworks and other entertainment from our list here. Be sure to check the latest weather information for any delays, cancellations, or rescheduled events. Colonial Williamsburg sits at the heart of the American 250 celebration through Sunday.

0: The event culminates with the American Made in Virginia 250 Years Together program from 8 to 10 p.m. Saturday that will be broadcast on PBS. The 4th of July program, narrated by Richard Thomas and Ken Burns, includes performances by Michael Feinstein, Ryan Speedo Green, Kelly O'Hara, Adrian Warren, and Judy Collins with the U.S. Air Force Heritage Band during the Lights of Freedom fireworks and drone show at 9:35 p.m. over Palace Green. Festivities in the historic area begin at 9:30 a.m. with a reading of the Declaration of Independence and include hands-on programs, music, historic interpreters of the nation's builders, and games. There's free admission, registration encouraged, on Saturday. Parking. Visitor Center is $17.76, that's the price, at the William & Mary Zabel Stadium and also at Kaplan Arena. All are about a 15-minute walk to the Palace Green. Most of the lots in the historic area will have special event pricing of $30 to $60. Free overflow parking at Williamsburg Community Chapel on John Tyler Highway with free shuttle service to the historic area from noon to 11 p.m. Travel time is about 20 minutes each way. Tickets, information, and schedules are available at colonialwilliamsburg.org. The Patriotic Fireworks Spectacular, 10 a.m. to 10 p.m. Saturday at Busch Gardens. Fireworks start at 9:15 p.m. The celebration is part of America's 250th Celebration and Military Appreciation Week, which includes Americana-inspired entertainment, specialty food and beverage items, and limited edition merchandise through Sunday, included in park admission. York County, they'll have an Independence Day celebration from 8 a.m. to 9:30 p.m. on Saturday at Water and Main Streets. It's a full day of live entertainment, family activities from 11 to 6, food trucks, and more, culminating with fireworks over the York River at 9:15. Highlights include an 8K, 5K slash walk, 8 a.m., a parade at 9, the 50th anniversary concert by the Fifes and Drums of Yorktown, and a concert with Good Shot Judy from 7:30 to 9:15 p.m. On Saturday, there'll be a Star-Spangled Cookout from 6 to 8:30 p.m. The American Revolution Museum at Yorktown is offering hamburgers, hot dogs, and all the fixings, musics, crafts, and other family-friendly activities. Attendees are welcome to leave their car parked at the museum to walk to Yorktown for fireworks. Tickets are $45 for adults, $25 for youth, and free for ages 20 and younger. Museum members get a 20% off. Several roads around the historic area and the beach picnic area will be closed to vehicular traffic. Evening event parking opens at 4 until it reaches capacity. Evening attendees must park at the Yorktown Battlefield. Handicap parking and special assistance is available at Yorktown Middle School from 4 to 7 and must check in no later than 7 for free transportation. In Virginia Beach, the Virginia Beach Stars and Stripes celebration will occur from 7 to 11 on Saturday at 17th, 24th, and 31st Street Parks at the oceanfront. Fireworks will start at 9:30 p.m. Entertainment includes Chester B's tribute to Motown, Tidewater Winds concert, and the 100th Army Band from Fort Knox, Kentucky. There'll be fireworks at 9:30 p.m., and it's free. July 4th celebration from 5 to 10 on Saturday at Mount Trashmore Park. Family-friendly activities, food vendors, and performances by Wonderland, Celeste Kellogg, and there'll be fireworks at 9:30. It's free, but parking is $20, cash only, starting at 2 p.m. The Virginia Aquarium's fireworks cruise, 8 p.m. Saturday, from the aquarium. You can see the oceanfront's fireworks aboard the Atlantic Explorer. Concessions are available. The cruise departs at 8:30 p.m. and docks after the show. Trip is weather-dependent. Tickets are $75, $65 Hearts remembers. And the summer fireworks at 10 p.m. Wednesday and 9:30 p.m. on July 8th through September 6th at the oceanfront. The city will have 10-minute fireworks shows through Labor Day. Fireworks will launch from a barge at 24th Street, and that is free. So I guess the summer fireworks are all summer long. In the city of Norfolk, Sure Thing Independence Day celebration and fireworks from 6 to 9:30 p.m. on Friday at Ocean View Beach Park. Live music, food trucks, children activities, and more. The fireworks are at 9:30. And there'll be a 4th of July Great American Picnic and fireworks from 5 to 10 p.m. Saturday at Town Point Park. Patriotic music, food, activities, and fireworks at 9:30. We'll move over to the city of Portsmouth.
1: Ralph, if I may interrupt you at this point, this event has been canceled due to concern for high heat. I subscribe to Wavy News Alerts, and I got a message in my inbox. And so that's how we stay current on these things. And as he continues to read these, you may want to also take note of where the event and check the website of because of the extreme heat. They are, instead of rescheduling or delaying, they're just out and out canceling. So this one was shagging on 4th of July, and the Rondells were scheduled to play. It was going to be in Portsmouth. But once again, just to stay up to date with everything, it has been canceled.
0: Well, as I read this, if you know of any others, you chime right in and stop me.
1: That is the only one. As of now, that is the only one that I have seen. Something else was canceled, but perhaps I will scroll for that as you continue to read.
0: However, in Portsmouth, I guess, the fireworks exhibition, 9:30 at Crawford Bay Park. In Chesapeake, celebrate freedom at Chesapeake City Park from 5 to 10. Concert with the U.S. Fleet Forces Band and fireworks, food, games, children activities, and more. It's free, but $10 on-site parking. In Newport News, Stars in the Sky from 7 to 9 p.m., 9:15 at Victory Landing Park. Live entertainment includes United States Air Force Heritage of America Band, Full Spectrum, and DJ Sony DeGoat, plus food vendors and family-friendly activities, concluding with fireworks at 9. Hampton, Stars over Hampton from 5 to 10 p.m., live entertainment across three stages, food, fireworks, and a drone show. Entertainment includes the Downtown Band and Patrick Luley Band on the main stage, Adam Irvin at Mill Point Park, and Maestro the Cellist along Queens Way. A reading of the Declaration of Independence is 4 p.m. on Queens Way. Fireworks will launch over the Hampton River at a barge near King Street with a 400 drone light show. There's a lot of road closures. I can't even imagine. Isle of Wight County, Heritage Park Independence Day celebration and fireworks show at 6:30. The county celebrates at the fairgrounds, including a concert by American Idol top 24 finalists Grayson Torrance at 7:30. Food vendors, children activities. It's free. In the city of Suffolk, Virginia, Stars and Stripes Spectacular from 6 to 9 at Constance Wharf Park. Entertainment by the Fuzz Band, followed by fireworks at 9. Food trucks, beverages available for purchase, children activities, and more. No on-site parking. You have to go to First Baptist Church in the Godwin Street Courthouse, and that'll be running from 5:30 to 8:30 and after the fireworks. In Gloucester and Matthews, over the York River, you can view the fireworks over the river on, Independence Day in America 250 in Reidsville, Friday through Sunday at the Reidsville Fishermen's Museum. Event highlights include a golf cart parade followed by food and music on Friday, children activities and on the Main Street Parade at 3, fireworks at 9 Saturday, and There'll be music starting at 3 p.m. on Sunday. In the little town of Matthews, there'll be a 250 fireworks celebration at Williams Wharf Landing. The parking opens at 7:30 p.m. They have a rain date of Monday. And in Cape Charles, 4th of July celebration from 9:55 a.m. to 9:30 p.m. at Rail Yard Festival Grounds. A full day of programming that begins with the singing of the national anthem at 9:55 and a fireworks show at 9:15. There's a parade on Bay and Mason that begins at 10, followed by entertainment, children activities, food, and more. That concludes.
1: I am on the Wavy webpage right now, and there I can't get to it fast enough, but Newport News has altered some of their schedule based on the severe weather. I'm not going to interrupt what we're doing right now, but hopefully we'll bring you that a little bit later in the broadcast. Let's return to the front page. Friday, July 3. Judge blocks new Virginia law. Law enforcement officers would have been barred from wearing masks. And this story is by Emma Rose Brown, staff writer for The Pilot and The Press. And as you probably know, a whole slate of new laws went into effect July 1, Wednesday. This was one of them, and already it's in the courts, and already the judge has blocked the implementation of that law. A federal judge on Tuesday blocked Virginia's new law barring law enforcement from wearing face masks just hours before it was set to take effect. The law, signed by Governor Abigail Spanberger in May, would have prevented officers from wearing facial coverings except in limited circumstances and required most agents to display identification while on duty. A spokesperson for Spanberger said, quote, "As a former federal law enforcement officer, Governor Spanberger knows transparency, accountability, and a commitment to earning the public's trust are prerequisite to upholding the rule of law and keeping Virginians safe." Law enforcement officers wearing masks on American streets undercuts these basic expectations of accountability, sows fear and confusion, and erodes the public trust that police have worked for years to build within their communities, the spokesperson said. Importantly, the governor also strongly supports common sense exemptions for undercover officers, SWAT teams, and officers who are exposed to toxic substances, and made amendments to specifically make sure those exemptions were clear in the final law, end quote. The Department of Justice filed suit on June 11, challenging both the mask law and an immigration enforcement measure that would have limited cooperation agreements between local law enforcement and corrections facilities and ICE. The law included 12 conditions ICE would be required to meet when contracting with local agencies. The federal department argued that states do not have the authority to regulate federal government action under the Constitution's Supremacy Clause. Quote, "For over 200 years, the Supreme Court has repeatedly recognized that states have no authority to regulate the federal government's operations. Virginia's governor and legislature apparently disagree with that well-established precedent," end quote. U.S. District Judge Robert Payne wrote in his order that the government's challenge is likely to succeed, citing the Supremacy Clause and evidence that enforcement of the mask identity statute would expose federal employees to real risk of physical harm. In a filing, the state said there is no known instance of a federal officer being physically attacked due to doxing. The face mask ban and identification requirement arose from heightened concerns and fear across the state stemming from ICE officers conducting mass arrests while concealing their identities. Senator Saddam Salim, the patron of the bill's Senate version, said in a statement that the law was designed to ensure it is constitutional and that he is confident it will be upheld on appeal. Instead of challenging these reasonable restrictions, the Department of Justice should seek accountability for the actions of poorly trained ICE agents, release the Epstein files, and investigate the Trump Organization's unprecedented corruption, end quote. Those words spoken by Senator Saddam Saleem. The Office of Attorney General Jay Jones said in a statement that it, quote, strongly disagrees, quote, with the ruling and will continue defending the law. We remain steadfast in our mission to support law enforcement, keep Virginians safe, and protect every Virginian's right to the transparent administration of the law, the statement said. Payne will rule on the challenge to the ICE Cooperation Agreement law at a later date.
0: Each misdemeanor case in Norfolk to have prosecutor. Starting July 1st in Norfolk, all misdemeanor cases that carry the possibility of jail time will have an assigned prosecutors. Months in the making, the change is intended to make Norfolk's justice system more fair by ensuring the right people get convicted of crimes and are held appropriately accountable, while those wrongfully charged don't have to face the possibility of being wrongfully convicted without someone inside their case working against that. And that was spoken by Norfolk Commonwealth's attorney Ramin Fatehi, who said on Wednesday at a news conference. He says he's seen how the absence of a prosecutor on a case can harm just outcomes in misdemeanor cases. People are convicted of crimes they shouldn't have been charged with, and others guilty of crimes that are acquitted on technicalities. If someone has done something bad enough to risk going to jail, there should be a prosecutor to make sure the outcome is compatible with public safety and justice, he said. Assigning prosecutors to misdemeanor cases has been an ongoing debate statewide for some time, said Amanda Howey, administrator of the Virginia Association of Commonwealth's Attorney. State funding for the number of attorneys in each office and their salaries is determined through a formula that tracks felony cases in a given locality, not misdemeanors. Most of Virginia's 120 local prosecutors handle misdemeanors, mostly cases of driving under the influence, domestic violence, and assaults and sex crimes, Howey said. An office's ability to prosecute misdemeanors is often determined by the resources they receive from the local government. Without local funds, Howey said prosecutors understand the work is needed, even if the resources aren't there, and we're going to do the work. The issue of assigning prosecutors to misdemeanors gained local attention last year when Norfolk Mayor Kenny Alexandra, in his 2025 State of the City address, called out Fatehi's office for not doing enough to address what he's called an increase in shoplifting. Individuals were going into retail establishments and smashing, grabbing merchandise, and filling up carts with items they would take out of the store, Alexander said, and he passed a resolution requesting that the city attorney prosecute shoplifting cases. The resolution prompted a dispute between the city attorney and the Commonwealth's attorney's office over who the authority to prosecute misdemeanor larcenies. Fatehi responded that prosecutors are not in the room because we don't have the adequate funding from the city to do so. And the problem isn't limited to theft, he said. In the absence of a prosecutor, it's an issue of undercharging or overcharging an assault, trespassing, reckless driving, vandalism, and all sorts of cases that mostly directly impact quality of life in Norfolk. For years, the city has provided funds to assign prosecutors to DUIs and the salaries of two attorneys in Fatehi's office who handle domestic assaults are paid for by a federal grant. Last winter, Fatehi met with the city council about expanding the contributions to his office to prosecute all jailable offenses. Alexandra was not present at a press conference on Wednesday due to a scheduling conflict, but he later said, "We're grateful for the partnership." He says he said he applauds Fatehi for, quote, coming to the table and staffing up his team to now prosecute the various cases that the citizens and our retail establishments deserve to be prosecuted. Alexandra went on to say he didn't raise the issue of prosecuting shopliftings a year ago for political reasons. I raised the question because of the need. The city has committed nearly $1 million of its close to $1.6 billion budget to fund the positions of 9 new prosecutors who will be dedicated to prosecuting misdemeanors. The additions brings Fatehi's office from 41 to 50 attorneys, making it one of the largest in the state. 6 of the 9 attorneys had been hired, with the first starting on Monday. While misdemeanor cases currently moving through Norfolk's district court will not be assigned a prosecutor, any misdemeanor filed on or after this past Wednesday will. The Commonwealth's Attorney's Office will also hire a diversion director, whose directive will be to find paths out of the criminal justice system for those whose involvement in low-level crimes stems from a lack of resources. The director will be tasked with connecting them with social services, mental health, and housing. City Council member John J.P. Page said at the news conference that some people might misunderstand that having more prosecutors means there will be more people locked up for misdemeanor crimes. But that's not the case, he emphasized. It's about making sure the system is fair and people getting locked up are those that should be locked up, and that those that need other types of assistance are getting that. The only way to get that done is to have prosecutors on more cases. Fatehi anticipates the change will also free up the time of Norfolk police officers who, in the absence of prosecutors, have to spend more time in courts months after an arrest presenting evidence to a judge. Victims, he said, no longer have to represent themselves when bringing charges against someone. Quote, if someone steals from your store or trespasses on your property and makes you crazy, if someone assaults you, Norfolk is the only place in Southampton Roads that will guarantee a prosecutor. And that was a quote from the Norfolk Commonwealth's attorney.
1: You are listening to The Voice, reading service provided by WHRO Public Media. It is Friday, help me out here, July 3, the eve of the birthday of our country. We are finished with the 4 stories from the front page. I do, however, want to rewind briefly. The other event delay is happening in Newport News. Stars in the Sky was originally set to begin at 5 p.m. at Victory Landing Park. That was rescheduled to 7 p.m., and the newspaper did, in fact, the print that we are reading from today, did, in fact, have that update. But you are encouraged to do your own due diligence. If there is something you want to attend, make sure it's happening at the time that you expect. And save yourself the relentless heat that's out there today. We move to stories on the inside cover now. Norfolk offers grants to Neon District businesses. Program seeks to help those affected by streetscape project. And this story is by Trevor Metcalf, staff writer for The Pilot and The Press. As businesses in Norfolk's Neon District have struggled over the past few years, the city is preparing to offer relief to business owners in the form of $10,000 grants. Norfolk City Council and the Economic Development Authority recently approved $265,000 in grants for businesses in the 700 and 800 blocks of Granby Street as part of the Neighborhood Corridor and Placemaking Grant Program. On Wednesday, City Economic Development staff acknowledged the program would seek to help businesses in locations impacted by the streetscape project. Nikki Southall, Business Development Manager, told the EDA the completion of the project had been delayed by utility work issues from winter 2027 until winter 2028. Construction began in summer 2025, according to the city. Quote, "They've been continuously doing this project for quite some time," end quote, spoken by Southall. The project will replace water, sewer, and stormwater drainage systems, as well as install new sidewalks, road, green space, sitting areas, street lighting, and electric vehicle charging stations along Granby Street. But as the project has closed lanes on Granby Street and removed street parking spaces, several businesses have either moved away or closed. In 2024, the French bakery La Brioche moved to Ghent. The Norfolk location of the restaurant Commune closed in April of 2025, becoming an event venue earlier this year. And Cardinal Skate Shop closed in April after 8 years in the Neon District. Economic Development Authority Chair Morgan Wayland wondered if there were even 26 businesses in the neighborhood to apply for grants. Quote, "Unfortunately, there's just not that many businesses left in that border currently," end quote. Wayland said that during the Wednesday meeting of the Economic Development Authority. The EDA unanimously approved the grant program Wednesday. Norfolk City Council approved the program on June 9. The program uses city funding and will be administered by the Economic Development Authority. The grant money can be used on rent, utilities, and tax expenses, and applicants must show proof of revenue loss, Southall said.
0: All right, I told you about all the things that were happening. Now I'm going to tell you about the things that are not going to happen. Chesapeake, Hampton, James City County, Newport News, Norfolk, Pocosin, Portsmouth, Suffolk, Virginia Beach, Williamsburg, and York County, the city and county offices are closed. This next one I'm going to read to you, and I don't understand it, but anyway, garbage. In Newport News, today's collections will be picked up Saturday. In Pocosin, today's recycling will be collected Saturday. No trash collection changes. All right, travel. Hampton Roads Transit, today bus, light rail, base express, paratransit, and on-demand ride sharing will operate on a Saturday schedule. The ferry will operate on its regular schedule. The customer service call center, transit center information booths, and public access to all administrative facilities will be closed. On Saturday, bus, light rail, base express, paratransit, and on-demand ride-sharing will operate on its Saturday schedule. The ferry will operate on its regular schedule. Customer service call will be open from 8 to 5. Post offices will be closed Saturday with no regular mail delivery. Libraries, Newport News and Williamsburg closed today. Chesapeake, Hampton, James City County, Pocosin, Portsmouth, Suffolk, Virginia Beach and York County closed today and Saturday. And in Norfolk, the libraries will be closed today and Saturday with the exception of Mary D. Pretlow, Jordan Newby, and Richard A. Tucker Memorial Libraries, which will be open today. Chesapeake, Hampton, Norfolk, the recreation centers will be closed today and Saturday. Newport News, Pocosin, Portsmouth, and Suffolk will be closed today. Quarterpath Recreation Center in Williamsburg will be closed today until 5 for scheduled practices, and then they'll be closed on Saturday. James City County, Virginia Beach will be open today and closed Saturday, and the DMV Customer Service Centers will be closed today. I would advise you to, if you have a question, to call these places because a lot of them I don't even understand.
1: I was going to try to unravel that trash Newport News pickup thing, but it was starting to give me a headache, so I just left it alone.
0: If your trash is there, they haven't picked it up.
1: Duh. Continuing, section of Colonial Parkway reopens. And this is by Ben Swenson, who's a correspondent. A section of the Colonial Parkway has opened once again to motor vehicle traffic, the National Park Service announced Wednesday. Construction has finished on the segment of the parkway between Hubbard Lane and Parkway Drive, allowing vehicles south through the tunnel underneath Colonial Williamsburg Historic Area. Other sections of the parkway remain closed or will close soon so construction activities can resume after semi-quincentennial events conclude this weekend, according to a Park Service news release. Now, you would have thought that I would have seen that word in print before today. Semi-quincentennial. Okay. The Park Service and Design Build Team, Wagman JMT, are in the final stages of a more than three-year, $123 million rehabilitation of 10 miles of the Colonial Parkway. Officials said the overhaul will ensure the roadway's safety and serviceability for decades. The project is expected to be complete in late fall. Residents of Queens Lake and surrounding neighborhoods in northern York County were dismayed to learn that the Hubbard Lane to Parkway Drive segment would be unavailable for 18 months when the Park Service announced the closure in October of 2024. The opening of the segment returns to commuters the option of bypassing the heavily traveled area around 2nd Street. Elsewhere on the parkway, motorists, again, will no longer be able to use segments between the Fusilier Redoubt ramp near Yorktown and Penniman Road. Quote, after July 6, the area will close again so construction can resume to help ensure project completion by fall of 2026, the news release said. Also closed until its anticipated completion in fall is the section of the parkway between Newport Avenue and Virginia State Route 199 in Williamsburg.
0: Man charged with killing postal worker in North Carolina. A man has been charged with kidnapping and killing a U.S. Postal Service worker while she was delivering mail in North Carolina last week, according to authorities. William Craig Durham, age 56, was arrested last week after police responded to an emergency call from a home address in Hayes, North Carolina, and found Brandy Reynolds, age 35, dead at the scene, the North Carolina State Bureau of Investigation said in a statement on Saturday. Durham was charged with first-degree murder and kidnapping on June 26, according to court records. Reynolds had been working on her route at the time of her death, said Michael Martell, an inspector for the United States Postal Inspection Service, the law enforcement wing of the Postal Service, in an interview on Wednesday. In a warrant filed to support the charges, the Wilkes County Sheriff's Office, said that Durham had taken Reynolds from one place to another without her consent with the purpose of terrorizing and seriously injuring her. The authorities did not disclose a motive for the killing. The case remains under investigation. In February, Durham had been charged with taking a credit card belonging to Reynolds and attempting to steal $440, according to a warrant. That case was dismissed weeks later. Durham appears to have a criminal history dating back more than three decades, including serving time for kidnapping and, at a different time, assaulting a woman, according to state prison records. He was denied bond is being held at the Wilkes County Jail, according to court records and the county's Inmate Information Service. A probable cause hearing on the case has been delayed after it was originally scheduled for next week, according to records filed in Wilkes County District Court. A defense attorney appointed for Durham did not return requests for comment on Wednesday. An obituary stated she had two daughters who were her whole world. Her husband, Brent Reynolds, died last year in a road accident, according to a local NBC affiliate. Martell said murders of postal workers who become part of the community they visit on a daily basis are exceedingly rare.
1: And let's take a look at some national news. I'm sorry, change that to international news. Update on the horrible situation in Venezuela with the earthquakes that occurred there. Rescuers cling to fading hope in Venezuela ruins. United States looks to rebuff criticisms of official response to quakes. And this story is from the Associated Press. Black smoke from fires in flattened buildings and the smell of decomposing bodies spread across ruins Thursday, 8 days after Venezuela's devastating earthquakes, while rescue teams pulled on a thread of hope that they might still find survivors trapped beneath the rubble. As officials carried body bags and stacked caskets in the port city of Cajamarca, joy briefly broke through the pervading misery that has blanketed Venezuela's northern La Guaira on Thursday morning when rescue teams pulled a 43-year-old man out of the rubble he was buried under for nearly 8 days. Rescuers from across the Americas had worked for about 100 hours to pull Hernan Alberto Gil Flores from the collapsed shopping mall under which he was buried. Navigating a highly unstable structure, torrential rain, and persistent aftershocks to tunnel down to the survivor. Trapped in an air pocket, he'd survived only water and sustenance rescuers passed him through the rubble. Gil Flores, who worked as a night shift security guard at the complex, was inside his small security cabin when the first violent tremor struck. While the surrounding concrete structure collapsed around him, his cabin held ground, shielding him from crushing debris. He was pulled out of the ruins on a stretcher and was carried to an ambulance as throngs of people cheered in a rare moment of victory. Thousands more did not make it that far. Venezuela's government said as of Wednesday that at least 2,295 were killed and more than 11,000 were injured. Thousands more were sleeping in crowded shelters or outside or remained missing as family members searched the rubble. The aftermath has left medics worried that the fallout could pave the way for a widening medical crisis of untreated injuries and infectious diseases in a healthcare system already on the brink. Acting President Delcy Rodriguez continued to face mounting criticisms by Venezuelans over the government's inadequate handling of the earthquakes. Civilian and international rescue efforts have far overshadowed the Venezuelan government response. The criticism came a day before the extension of Rodriguez's 180-day mandate as acting leader was set to expire. Rodriguez served as deputy to former President Nicolas Maduro until he was ousted by the United States in January, and she became interim leader with the backing of the Trump administration. With little transparency by Venezuelan officials, it was unclear what would happen when the deadline passes Friday. Under Venezuela's constitution, temporary absences are to be filled by the vice president, which was Rodriguez's former role, for up to 90 days. Interim appointments can be extended by the National Assembly for an additional 90 days. The Venezuelan leader has support from lawmakers and the Trump administration. The National Assembly, controlled by Rodriguez's party, can trigger a snap election if lawmakers declare the post permanently vacant. Since ousting Maduro, the United States has played an increasing role in Venezuelan affairs in a seismic shift to relations between the historically adversarial nations. The Trump administration has thrown support behind Rodriguez, increasingly turned their backs on opposition leader and Nobel Peace Prize winner Maria Corina Machado, who this week accused Rodriguez's government of blocking her return to her country. The government has also sought to remake Venezuela's oil industry and has opened the door for Venezuela's state oil company to sell fuel to United States companies. The United States continued to throw support behind her government Wednesday in the face of criticism, and officials said there were 900 military personnel on the ground to support relief and rescue operations. John Barrett, the United States charge d'affaires to Venezuela, pushed back against accusations that Rodriguez was politicizing response efforts in a call with reporters, saying the United States response does require a high level of coordination with local authorities to be successful. He added that Venezuela's oil and gas production was not directly impacted by the earthquakes and said production continues to increase. General Francis Donovan, head of the United States Southern Command, added during the call that decades of poor investment in the people of Venezuela had made this even more challenging for the current government. It is a big problem for any leader to deal with a challenge of this magnitude, end quote.
0: And also in the nation and the world, Trump team claims proposal could save Medicare patients $1.1 billion on drugs. The Trump administration proposed a new rule Thursday to keep hospitals from charging markups on discounted drugs for Medicare patients and said it could save consumers $1.1 billion next year, according to estimates obtained by the Associated Press. The rule would apply to hospitals that serve low-income patients under what is known as the 340B program, which lets hospitals buy outpatient prescription drugs at discounted prices. But in many cases, hospitals can bill insurers at rates that exceed those costs, allowing hospitals to keep the difference and resulting in higher costs to patients. Under the proposal, for the Centers for Medicare and Medicaid Services would change the formula for what hospitals in the program can get reimbursed in an effort to cut costs for patients. The Republican administration has sought to show during an election year that it is tackling the challenges of affordability for U.S. families at a time when rising health care costs are driving financial strains for households and the government alike. The American Hospital Association said the proposed rule would compound the financial pressures its members face. Those proposals will undermine the ability of hospitals to maintain essential services and protect affordable access to care for those who depend on the 340B program. And that's what Ashley Thompson, the group's senior vice president for public policy analysis, was quoted as saying. There is the risk that hospital systems could see their revenues decrease, which could have consequences in the communities they serve. The 340B program was initially designed as a way for healthcare providers to stretch scarce federal resources to better serve more patients. But it has long been at the center of a lobbying battle between hospitals and pharmaceutical companies, with each side attempting to enlist lawmakers in maintaining or changing the benefit. The agency estimates that the average older adult with Medicare Part B coverage who is administered one of these drugs would save $800 a year in copayments. That would work out to a total savings of $1.1 billion for everyone with that coverage. The proposed rule would cut by roughly 40% that amount that hospitals in the discounted drug program could be paid through Medicare programs. In 2018, during President Donald Trump's first term, his administration tried to enact the same type of rule to reduce Medicare payments to hospitals. But the Supreme Court ruled in 2022 that the government could not provide a separate reimbursement plan for the 340B hospitals.
1: We'll move now to the obituaries. Fortunately, a short list for today. The first being from the city of Chesapeake, Eileen Wilson Birsch, B-I-R-S-C-H, passed away on June 21 at her home in Chesapeake. The celebration of life will be held on Tuesday, July 7 at 4 p.m. at Eagle Point Bay Club in Chesapeake. If you wish, bring your favorite bottle of wine to share as we cheer her beautiful legacy and life.
0: And the other obituary is from Isle of Wight. James Shuford Price, Jr. of Carrollton, Virginia, passed away June 30th. Excuse me. The family will receive friends at Sturtevant Funeral Home at Bennett's Creek Chapel on Friday, July 3rd from 6 to 7:30. A funeral service will follow at Christ Sanctified Holy Church in Fort Valley, Georgia on Monday, July 6. www.sturtevantfuneralhome.com would have other information.
1: We move now to the opinion pages. Virginian Pilot, Friday, July 3, 2026. The first column is Our Views, the Views of the Editorial Board, entitled Every Face Appeared Joyful for Independence Day, Thoughts from the Founding Generation. Today, the editorial board offers some select quotations from the founding generation as the United States prepares to mark 250 years since the Declaration of Independence. Quote, the great principles of right and wrong are legible to every reader. To pursue them requires not the aid of many counselors. The whole art of government consists in the art of being honest. Only aim to do your duty, and mankind will give you credit where you fail. No longer persevere in sacrificing the rights of one part of the empire to the inordinate desires of another, but deal out to all equal and impartial right. End quote. That by Thomas Jefferson, included in the Summer Review of the Rights of British America, written in 1774. Quote, we have done everything that could be done to avert the storm which is now coming on. There is no longer any room for hope. If we wish to be free, if we mean to preserve inviolate those inestimable privileges for which we have been so long contending, if we mean not basely to abandon the noble struggle in which we have been so long engaged, and which we have pledged ourselves never to abandon until the glorious object of our contest shall be obtained, we must fight. I repeat it, sir, we must fight. An appeal to arms and to the God of hosts is all that is left us. End quote. That by Patrick Henry, Give Me Liberty or Give Me Death, dated March 23, 1775. Quote, the sun never shined on a cause of greater worth. 'Tis not the affair of a city, a country, a province, or a kingdom, but of a continent of at least 1/8 part of the habitable globe. 'Tis not the concern of a day, a year, or an age. Posterity are virtually involved in the contest and will be more or less affected, even to the end of time, by the proceedings now. Now is the seed time of continental union, faith, and honor. The least fracture now will be like a name engraved with the point of a pin on the tender rind of a young oak. The wound will enlarge with the tree, and posterity read it in full-grown characters. End quote. That by Thomas Paine in his publication Common Sense, 1776. Quote, the second day of July, 1776, will be the most memorable epoch in the history of America. I am apt to believe that it will be celebrated by succeeding generations as the great anniversary festival. It ought to be commemorated as the day of deliverance by solemn acts of devotion to God Almighty. It ought to be solemnized with pomp and parade, with shoes, games, sports, guns, bells, bonfires, and illuminations from one end of this continent to the other, from this time forward, forevermore. I am well aware of the toil and blood and treasure that it will cost us to maintain this declaration and support and defend these states. Yet through all the gloom, I can see the rays of ravishing light and glory. I can see that the end is more than worth all the means, and that posterity will triumph in that day's transaction, even although we should rue it, which I trust in God we shall not. That by John Adams in a letter to Abigail Adams, dated July 3, 1776. And finally, quote, "Last Thursday, after hearing a very good sermon, I went with the multitude into King's Street to hear the proclamation for independence read and proclaimed. Some field pieces with the train were brought there. The troops appeared under arms, and all the inhabitants assembled there. The smallpox prevented many thousand from the country. When Colonel Crafts read from the balcony of the State House the proclamation, great attention was given to every word. As soon as he ended, the cry from the balcony was, 'God save our American states,' and then three cheers which rended the air. The bells rang, the privateers fired, the forts and batteries, the cannon were discharged, the platoons followed, and every face appeared joyful." That written by Abigail Adams in a letter to her husband John Adams, dated July 21, 1776.
0: Next up, Other Views, and this is by guest columnist Hank Icho. "Rather than debate the future, Supreme Court rewrites our past. As America celebrates its 250th year, two Virginians, John Marshall and Lewis Powell, loom large over the Supreme Court. Serving in different centuries, both understood that the court's authority rests entirely on public confidence. Today, that confidence is crumbling. The pragmatism favored by Powell has been replaced by aggressively dogmatism. This court's conservative supermajority no longer debates America's future, it rewrites its past. Chief Justice John Roberts rightly fears that Americans now view the high court as a political actor rather than a judicial arbiter. Yet the court's mythology encourages this perception. The majority insists its rulings are anchored in history and tradition. But history is a messy archive of competing practices, not a neat record. The past arrives fractured, and the court routinely appears to curate this record to reach predetermined conclusions, then work backward, force-fitting a certain version of history to justify its decisions. Consider how the court uses history selectively or ignores it to reach preferred outcomes. In Dobbs v. Jackson, Women's Health Organization, the court erased a long-standing right to bodily autonomy by declaring abortion was not deeply rooted in American history. The majority relied on 19th-century statutes, choosing an era when women were disenfranchised to rewrite modern freedom. However, when deciding religious rights, the court flips its standard. In Kennedy v. Bremerton School District, the majority discarded decades of precedent to allow a public school football coach to lead sectarian prayers on a public football field. It embraced a singular historical narrative while discounting traditions emphasizing church-state separation. This inconsistency is clearest in civil rights. When it comes to guns or prayer, the court treats the late 1700s as frozen in time. But when protecting black voters, history becomes irrelevant. In Shelby County v. Holder, the court gutted the heart of the Voting Rights Act. Roberts declared the country had changed and the record of racial voter suppression no longer justified federal oversight. The majority discounted ongoing discrimination to strike down protections passed overwhelmingly by Congress. Today, conservative justices stand by while several southern states use the court's rulings to manipulate district lines reminiscent of Jim Crow-era voter dilution tactics. This is not just inconsistency, it's a double standard. History is treated as an absolute barrier when it restricts progressive rights, but it's cast aside when it does not align with preferred judicial outcomes. When originalists claim the Constitution is fixed in time, they ignore their own practice. Justices choose which history counts, which traditions matter, and whose voices define the record. By sorting the past, ignoring its contradictions, and shoehorning a preferred narrative into constitutional law, history stops guiding.

0: history counts, which traditions matter, and whose voices define the record. By sorting the past, ignoring its contradictions, and shoehorning a preferred narrative into constitutional law, history stops guiding judgment and begins constraining it. Virginia knows such contradictions intimately. Our Commonwealth was the cradle of American liberty, but we also enforced laws that denied that promise to millions. Both truths are our inheritance. Elevating one while minimizing the other turns history into myth and risks carrying forward injustices of the nation's darker chapters. America's greatest democratic advancements, abolition, women's suffrage, and civil rights did not come from reinventing the past. They came from confronting it. A democracy stunts itself when founding principles are treated as fossils rather than enduring ideals applied to new realities. Its health depends on our willingness to face the gap between our ideals and our shortcomings. The court's recent rulings have sharpened debate over the uneven application of history and tradition in expanding presidential authority and privileging those with greater influence, while offering fewer safeguards for civil servants, working families, minorities, women, and immigrants seeking protection. America has always been strongest when it sees itself clearly and with the resolve to do better. If the Supreme Court hopes to restore public confidence, it must do the same. And that was penned by Hank Icho of Norfolk, who is a retired Department of Defense employee with 35 years of service in Washington, D.C. and Hampton Roads, including leadership roles at Headquarters Marine Corps and U.S. Fleet Forces Command, focused on strategy, regulatory compliance, and public policy.
1: And the final column from the opinion page today. Your views, and these are letters that are submitted by the readers, the consumers of the pilot. The first one entitled Madison's View. With regard to the rights, beloved Madison, founder of American environmentalism, which appeared in Other Views on June 27, the opinion columnist is correct in her characterization of the right's embrace of Madisonian political viewpoints. James Madison's speech to the Albemarle Agricultural Society provided a practical vision for maintaining the Republic's agrarian society, framing the environment as an economic asset that needs protection. As the author states, this was not a common viewpoint at the time. However, the author then fast-forwards us to recent federal actions that she deems damaging to the environment and contrary to Madison's conservationist views. This is where the author misses the forest for the trees. As a strict constructionist, Madison believed in limited federal government possessing powers only granted in writing by the Constitution. Highlighting Madison's move to set aside forest for preservation, not on public land but on his plantation, only proves this point. Madison's speech was not about federal government efforts to enforce some green agenda, but was focused on the powers inherent in a civil society. He spoke as a private citizen to a local association encouraging private landowners and farmers to practice more sustainable farming habits. The former president did not call for Washington to legislate the farming industry, but for the industry to regulate itself, to understand the resources it used, and to better educate itself on the proper stewardship of those resources. I can't think of anything that better describes the conservative approach. That letter submitted by Brian Shields of Virginia Beach.
0: And Robert Daniel of Norfolk writes, "Drain the swamp." I'd like to say that I was shocked by Vice President J.D. Vance's claim that former President Richard Nixon's Watergate scandal wouldn't last a day in today's politics. Instead, President Donald Trump's corruption has numbed me, perhaps

0: proving Vance's point. Greenwatergate, Trump's no-bid contract for a neighbor and donor to renovate the reflecting pool, presents a graphic image of the moral decay of his regime. Here and elsewhere, Trump has created the very swamp that he has railed against, and it reflects poorly on all American. It's time we all woke up and smelled the stench. We must drain the swamp by voting Make America Great Again congressional enablers out of office this November. After all, they're the ones feeding the slime.
1: Wow. That was direct, wasn't it?
0: Yes.
1: Next letter entitled, USA. As we move towards our upcoming birthday, may I share my thoughts about our great land. We are an amazing country that was built by your mom and dad and mine and theirs. There is no nation on earth that could have done what we have done in terms of accepting lives and families and giving them a homeland to pursue hope. Great work, my friends. This is what the dear United States of America is all about. That letter submitted by Tom Arial of Shackelford's.
0: And the final letter this morning, no retribution. If the Democratic Party takes control of the House of Representatives in the 2026 midterms, let it not be for the purpose of retribution. This centrist believes that the government works best when it meets in the middle to solve problems worthy of your attention and federal funding. My list is the federal debt, Social Security solvency, climate change, and especially campaign finance reform. We have lived with money talks as a form of government. It's time to restore the Jeffersonian principle that the people are sovereign. Your list is what matters. Retribution for past actions, take away from what needs to be done. And that was sent in by Barry Stevens of Virginia Beach. And with that, we'll move to the weather. Today, sunny, very hot and humid, winds out of the southwest at 6 to 12, high of 95 to 101, and the low of 79 to 82. Saturday, very hot and humid, an afternoon thunderstorm, 95 to 101, a low of 76 to 82, winds southwest 6 to 12. Sunday, it cools off, 89 to 95, low 75 to 81, but they're still calling it partly sunny, humid, and hot. Winds out of the south-southwest at 4 to 8. Monday, high 84 to 90, a low of 72 to 78, partly sunny and humid. Winds south-southeast at 6 to 12. Tuesday, 85 to 91, a low of 72 to 78, humid with a thunderstorm. North winds 4 to 8. On Wednesday, the winds are out of the northeast at 7 to 14, and it'll be cloudy and humid with showers, high of 82 to 88, a low of 71 to 77. And let's see, Virginia's eastern shore, same thing, hot. Winds south-southwest. The water temperature in the Chesapeake Bay is 77 degrees, and the seas are 1 to 3 feet. The winds are out of the south-southwest at 6 to 12. And it's a degree cooler in the Atlantic Ocean, 76. The seas are 1 to 3 feet, and the winds south 7 to 14 knots. And I would imagine that the sand would be hot. The U.S. extremes on Thursday, the high was 104 in Newark, New Jersey. That makes no sense. And the low was 30 in Leadville, Colorado.
1: Which is up in the mountains. And so that makes a fair amount of sense. That what you take away from this is there is no green at all on the weather map for the United States. Everything in deep red, shades of deep orange, which the deepest color is 110 degrees, and that's in parts of Southern California, a little bit near bottom of Texas. If you were not with us at the beginning of our broadcast today, heat advisory, this isn't just about temperatures, this is humidity, this is life-threatening stuff. So please be weather aware, do not plan prolonged periods outside, stay in the air conditioning, stay hydrated, check on your pets, your friends, your neighbors. That's the word. We move to sports. It's Friday. Bob Molinaro. Red card may not spell doom for United States. And if you are light on soccer education, as I am, apparently a red card is handed to you for some sort of infraction. And then I guess it's the equivalent of a technical foul. And you're either eliminated from the game, that particular game, or from play in general. Let's see what Bob has to say. Will a red card sink the United States? Doesn't have to be that way, despite the loss of top scorer Follerin Balogun for Monday's game. Belgium, hardly a European power, was badly outplayed by Senegal for 86 minutes before pulling a Houdini. There's talk, too, that the United States should appeal the red card on the grounds that video review protocol was not followed. Whether this happens or not, it gets me back to my opinion that video review has done as much harm as good for sports. Okay, so I'm going to take this to mean that red card means he sits out for one game. Apparently, correct. He's only correct. Disqualified for Monday's game. Okay. Let's go with that. Sky high. Behind Harry Kane's two late goals, England advances at the World Cup, only to next play Mexico in more than mile-high Mexico City, the biggest home field advantage there is. Bad break for the Brits, who don't have enough time to acclimate to the thin air. That is scary, to be sure. Idle thought. To my ears, soccer goes best with a British accent. That's what he was trying to do. Harry is really Harry Kane, but they printed it with the H missing, so we would pick up on the little Cockney thing going on there. Magnifique. France and its spectacular star, Kylian Mbappe, play a dynamic, stylish game with which other World Cup teams are unfamiliar. Time out. In the spirit of the World Cup, we've arrived at our first hydration break. Overblown. The Celtics' trade of Jaylen Brown to the 76ers is baffling, but it's a bit much how media and fans are reacting to the news as if it's the worst deal for a Boston team since Harry Frazee sold Babe Ruth to the Yankees. Future watch. When the dust settles on NBA free agency, the Warriors lineup could feature LeBron James, age 41, Steph Curry, age 38, and Draymond Green, age 36, with 40-year-old Al Horford coming off the bench. Team nostalgia. I would call that team old guys, but Bob is kinder than I am. In passing, the Lakers may have said all the PC things, politically correct things, but they're happy to see LeBron moving on. He said it. Stephen A. Smith, on his problem with the Lakers signing big man Walker Kessler to join Luka Doncic and Austin Reeves. Your top three players are white dudes? Really? This ain't golf. Follow the money. Virginia's recent recruitment of 24-year-old German pro Nolan Adekunle brings the number of Euros on Ryan Odom's basketball team to 5. A reputed three-point marksman, he'll be just as much a pro in Charlottesville as he was in Germany. Only the Cavaliers pay a lot better. A brief stoppage. Time for our second hydration break. Drink up. More to come. Division I athletes who played a fourth season this past academic year but are too late to receive a fifth under the new NCAA eligibility rules are in the process of filing lawsuits. As always, lawyers are the biggest winners. Add NCAA. I've been known to be contrary, but I don't understand the thinking behind the 5 years to play five college seasons rule unless it's meant to keep 23 and 24-year-olds out of the American workforce. Targets. Brendan Sorsby's forced football sabbatical could be a blessing in disguise if it helps him work on his addiction issues. Despite his setbacks, I have more respect for his circumstances than for all the famous former athletes currently hawking online sites aimed at leading other impressionable young men into addiction. Hoop du jour. I question the conventional wisdom that Dusty May left national champion Michigan for the NBA Dallas job because college basketball is so chaotic, a thought usually expressed as, there's so much that comes with it. As if there isn't so much that comes with a pro job, I'll never believe that riding herd on an NBA team for 82 games is less complicated than a college position. And finally, lawn work. At 39 years of age, Novak Djokovic's best surface is grass. I make him no worse than the co-favorite to win Wimbledon.
0: 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Coming up next will be readings from the Daily Press. My name is Ralph Broncho, and my reading partner has been
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The Virginian Pilot airs live at 10 a.m. with rebroadcast at 3 p.m. The Daily Press airs live at 11:30 and can be heard again at 4:30 in the afternoon. The Eastern Shore Post airs at 1 p.m. and again at 7 in the evening. Weekly edition from WHRV begins at 2 p.m. and can be heard again at 9 p.m. Tidewater Hispanic News and Español airs at 2:30 p.m. and also at 9:30 in the evening. At 6 o'clock, your evening begins with All Things Considered and Marketplace. At 8 o'clock, tune in for the New York Times. The Washington Post can be heard at 10 p.m., followed by the Wall Street Journal at 11 o'clock. And from midnight until 8:10 a.m., enjoy a variety of late-night programs from the Virginia Voice and WHRV, including book readings, the BBC World Service, and Morning Edition. 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
1: Hello and welcome to the WHRO Voice, where we'll be reading local, regional, and national highlights as dated Friday, July 3rd, 2026. Our audio reading programs are specifically designed for and primarily directed to people who are blind, visually impaired, or have other conditions preventing them from reading standard printed material. Our readers are volunteers. My name is Roger Bramlett, Jr. My reading partner is Lloyd Fox. Okay, Lloyd, it's all yours.
2: We begin this morning with this story from the front page of the Daily Press. Skies to light up. And here's where you go to see the 4th of July fireworks in Hampton Roads. This is an article by Andy Petrini. And just has correspondent under his name. So I guess he's a freelancer or something like that. Anyway, Hampton Roads skies will light up this weekend to celebrate the 4th of July. This year signifies the 250th, let me remind you, this is the 250th, again, anniversary of the 1776 adoption of the Declaration of Independence from the rule of the Great Britain, which means that there will be readings of the historic document that fueled the Revolutionary War. Several sites in Hampton Roads played pivotal roles throughout America's war for independence, including the Battle of Hampton in 1775, which was the first outside of New England, and the final Battle of Yorktown, during which Lord Charles Cornwallis surrendered to General George Washington to give the American colonies the victory and the independence from the King of England's rule. No location plays a larger role in this year's anniversary celebration than Colonial Williamsburg, Virginia's capital during much of the Revolution, which takes center stage with days of programming culminating with a full day of celebration on Saturday and fireworks that will be broadcast on PBS. Our local affiliate here will be Channel 15. So grab those American flags and sunscreen and pick your favorite spot to see fireworks and other entertainment from our list here. Be sure to check the latest weather information for any delays, cancellations, or rescheduled events. And I'll go down the list here. Williamsburg. Colonial Williamsburg sits at the heart of the America in 250, and celebrations go through Sunday. So you know that's what's happening in Williamsburg. The Forest Heritage Band, during the highlights of Freedom Fireworks and Drone Show at 9:30 p.m. over the Palace Green, and festivities in the historic area begin at 9:30 a.m. And there's a whole rundown of activities here at Williamsburg. And parking is $17.76. You need to know that before you get there. I don't know if you have to have cash or not. Also, there'll be a patriotic fireworks spectacular from 10 a.m. to 10 p.m. Saturday at Busch Gardens. And fireworks start at 9:15 p.m. And celebration is part of America's 250th celebration and Military Appreciation Week. Also, continue to a fireworks spectacular will be held at from 10 a.m. to 10 p.m. And the celebration is part of America's 250th celebration and Military Appreciation Week. York County is also going to have some fireworks. Yorktown's Independence Day celebration will start at 8 a.m. to 9:30 p.m. Saturday. And they'll be at the Water and Main Streets there in Yorktown. The Star-Spangled Pickout from 6 to 8:30 p.m. Saturday at the American Revolution Museum at Yorktown, and they're offering hamburgers, hot dogs, and all the fixings, and that kind of stuff. So I couldn't leave that out. Several roads around that historic area and the beach picnic will be closed due to vehicle traffic. So take that under advisement as you look around. There are a lot of places here. Virginia Beach Stars and Stripes Celebration, 7 to 11 p.m. Saturday at the 17th, 24th, and 31st Street Parks at the Oceanfront. Fireworks will start at 9:30 p.m. and entertainment includes Chester B's tribute to Motown. At 17th Street. And Tidewater Winds Concert Band from 7:30 to 9:30 p.m. at 24th Street. And there'll be other things. The 100th Army Band from Fort Knox, Kentucky will be there. They're coming up here to celebrate with us. How about that? July 4th celebration team at Mount Trashmore Park, celebrating all over the place today. That's going to be from 5 to 10 p.m. Saturday at Mount Trashmore, 310 Edwin Drive, if you know that location. Food vendors and performances, food trucks and all that kind of stuff will be there. And we'll move on. The Virginia Aquarium is going to celebrate. The aquarium is celebrating with fireworks also, believe that. I'm not. Hot as it is. Anyway, the Virginia Aquarium Fireworks Cruise is a 8 p.m. Saturday. The aquarium is at General Booth Boulevard, and there'll be a cruise departs at 8:30 p.m. and docks after the show. The trip is weather-dependent, and tickets are $75 and $65 for members. I'm not a member, so I'm members of what? Now we're in Norfolk. Sure Thing Independence Day Celebration and Fireworks, 6 to 9:30 p.m. Friday. That's today. 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Ocean View Beach is where the party's at. The 4th of July American Picnic and Fireworks at 5 to 10 p.m. Saturday at Town Point Park, 333 Waterside Drive. That's downtown Norfolk, right down there where you go on your way to Waterside to that thing. Portsmouth. Theirs is called the Shaggin' 4th of July Celebration. They're talking about hand dancing. That's at High Street Landing and High Street. The beach music party includes performances by the original Rondells. But look, they funky. They are funky. Okay. People stood in line to pay for Bill Deal. Yeah, you get in there. And got out of line when they couldn't play. There's also going to be a fireworks exhibition from 9:30 p.m. to 10 p.m. at Crawford Bay Park and Crawford Parkway in Portsmouth. The address is Crawford Bay Park, 1 Crawford Parkway. And visit the park for the best view of Portsmouth and Norfolk's 4th of July fireworks displays there. Got a few more for you here. Chesapeake celebrates freedom at Chesapeake City Park. 5 to 10 p.m. today, 900 City Park Drive. Concerts will be there, and bands, and children's activities, and more. Newport News, Stars in the Sky, 7 p.m. to 9 p.m. in Victory Landing Park, 5026 Street. 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Full spectrum DJ, and all fat jazz. Okay. Hampton, there's going to be Stars Over Hampton, 5 to 10 p.m. tomorrow, Saturday. on the downtown waterfront at Hampton. Live entertainment across the stages, food and fireworks, and drone show finale. That's the first one I've seen that one listed. There'll be a drone show finale there. Also, we'll move on to Hampton. Isle of Wight? Okay. Isle of Wight County, Heritage Park, Independence Day celebration and fireworks show, 6:30 p.m. Friday at 21311 Courthouse Highway in Windsor, Isle of Wight County. Celebrates the fairgrounds, including a concert by American Idol Pop Top 24 finalists, Grayson Torrance, at 7:30 p.m., and they also have food vendors there. And Suffolk Stars and Stripes Spectacular. That'll be from 6 to 9 p.m. Saturday at Constance Wharf Park at on East Constance Road. 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They're a very popular band. Followed by fireworks, and I think there are going to be some more food there and everything else. Gloucester Matthews. Now, a lot of these celebrations are close to each other. You might be able to catch two in one evening.
3: Hey, if you can do it, go for it.
2: Gloucester Matthews fireworks over York River, 9:15 p.m. Saturday at Gloucester Point Beach. And that's a good one. Independence Day and America 250 in Reidsville, Friday through Sunday. Wait a minute. They're taking the whole week. In Reidsville, they're doing the whole weekend. 504 Main Street in Reidsville. Event highlights include a golf cart parade, followed by food and music and a museum on Friday. Matthews 250 fireworks celebration, 9:30 p.m. I think there's some bragging rights going to be got out of this celebration this year. And that's at 9:30 p.m. Saturday at Williams Wharf Landing, 1039 Williams Wharf Road in Matthews. Parking opens at 7:30 p.m. for that one. And the last one they have listed here is, guess what? Cape Charles. It's by Neck of the Woods. 4th of July celebration, 9:55 a.m. to 9:30 p.m. That's all day. Excuse me, at the Rail Yard Festival Grounds. That's the end of Mason Avenue. A full day of programming that begins with the singing of the national anthem at 9:55 a.m. So they let you know what time to get there. And there'll be a parade on the Bay and Mason that begins at 10 a.m., followed by entertainment and children's. So that's the breakdown for those activities. And look more, you know, get somebody to look at the paper, the front page, and give you the real particulars on those events.
1: So for the blind and vision impaired, make sure you tell your friends about what's happening. Sounds like big fun in Virginia on the Eastern Seaboard. We're about to get off a little bit as we celebrate our nation's 250th birthday. Also in Chesapeake, just want to get this out, that my good friend Lloyd and I had a chance to do a Kuji Chagalea over there in Chesapeake Park some time ago, a couple of years back. But that park, they do know how to have fun. That's the only reason I bring it up. We'll go back to the front page now, shall we?
4: Kuji Chagalea.
1: Yeah, you remember. Yeah, it was big time. We're going back to the front page. I'll give you some more news. But it's time to have fun, y'all. We're celebrating. And speaking of that, there was something that happened over in Newport News. I'm going to be brief because it's a big-time thing. They call it Camaraderie and Pride. Newport News Watch Party unites soccer fans during proud round of 32 victory. They have a picture of some folks shouting, hooping, and hollering, holding some United States flag balloons. This is by Marty O'Brien, a staff writer for the Daily Press. Dateline Newport News. The excitement generated by the United States' role as a host of the 2026 World Cup and its success on the field has spread beyond the tournament's 11 venues to Hampton Roads. Christopher Newport University's Town Bank Stadium fueled the buzz Wednesday night for 1,000 rabid local soccer fans who gathered for a watch party to view the United States men's soccer team's round of 32 match. USA, USA, USA, they shouted from the stands, fronted by a 23 by 13 foot LED video screen mounted on a truck. Their voices and many of the 400 pairs of thunder sticks distributed by the city of Newport News echoed into warm night air in the moments after the United States beat Bosnia-Herzegovina 2-0 in Santa Clara, California to advance to the round of 16 in the 48-country tournament. Quote, it was so cool that this was put together, said Newport News resident James Bowers. It's incredible the amount of people that showed up. The camaraderie of everybody, the pride of America, and seeing it on the big screen like that was awesome. I bet it was. Credit the quartet of Newport News tourism manager Desiree McDaniel, Lionsbridge FC co-founders Mike Vess and Kevin Joyce, and CNU director of athletics Kyle McMullen for making it happen. McDaniel conceived the idea to organize a watch party during a date night outing with husband Marlon at the Second Street American Bistro in Newport News. Wowed by the enthusiastic reactions of patrons there watching a cup game on multiple screens, she envisioned something bigger for Newport News. Quote, it's the kind of vibe Lions Bridge gives us. So my first call was to Mike Vess. That name sounds familiar. McDaniel said, touting the city's partnership with the soccer club. Founded in 2018, Lionsbridge plays in USL League Two, the top pre-professional men's soccer league in the United States. It put 11 players from last year's team into the pros, highlighted by Ricky Lewis's number two overall selection in the Major League Soccer draft. More importantly for McDaniel, Lionbridge draws an average of 2,000 fans to a venue she considers perfect for the watch party, Town Bank Stadium. McMullen gave Lionbridge and McDaniel his blessing to use the site on the CNU campus, and plans unfolded quickly. They were allowed to distribute only 1,000 tickets because any more would require applying for a license with FIFA, the governing body of the World Cup, a process that would have taken a month. Quote, we advertised the free, that's parenthetically free, tickets on our website at 7 p.m. Sunday, and they were all gone by 7:33. This said, during Wednesday's game, McDaniel mused aloud, imagine if we had 4,200 people here. It's so lively here. I think we could have filled all 4,200 seats. The city of Newport News enhanced the fan experience with giveaways including the thunder sticks, keychains, glowing wands, and a popular FIFA 2026 World Cup sticker album. Three food trucks were on hand, along with Luke Message Football Charities, whose volunteers sold beer to equip soccer players in Ghana, a country also in the cup round of 32. Egan Miller, deputy city manager of community development, said, quote, we want residents to know there are fun, welcoming events happening throughout the year. What made tonight special was seeing how many fans and neighbors chose to experience together, end quote. Fans were a mix. 10 boys and girls soccer players from Stonebridge School in Chesapeake made the drive. Another quote here, I'm grateful to Newport News for doing this. This is bringing the community together, and it's a great way to get together with all my friends. This was said by Faith Anderson, a Stonebridge sophomore. Her friend and sophomore classmate, Stonebridge boys player Brody Uter, said, this is Definitely a great way to experience the World Cup if you can't be at the game. Newport News Rec League coach Zach Schaffero brought his wife, parents, and four children ages 3 to 10. Quote, "We love coming out to Lions Bridge games," he said. "To come out and watch the USA national men's team with the fans, we like to watch the local team with, that is a dream." Quote, "I expect us to win by 2-1. The smattering of Bosnia Herzegovina fans did not disagree. Vanja Morissette, who immigrated to the United States when she was 9 and played soccer for a season at Warwick High, said, quote, "I'm super excited that we beat Italy to qualify and made it this far, but I think we're going to lose." Another quote, "I feel the United States is really a great team," end quote. Her dad, Dragan Malakic, brought the family to the United States in 1999 because of the war that broke Yugoslavia into six countries, including Bosnia-Herzegovina. He shared his daughter's skepticism about Southeastern Europeans' chances, but didn't dismiss the possibility of an upset. A quote here, "I'm proud that we qualified. I think the U.S. is better, but the ball is round," Melakic said. He's a truck driver. "The ball rolled the Americans' way between the legs of Bosnia-Herzegovina's goalkeeper, Nikola Vasikli, and into the net of American for Lauren Belogan's kick. Just before halftime, some boos aside, anxiety quieted in the fans of Town Bank briefly when Belogan was issued a red card and ejected for a second-half foul. Despite the man advantage, the USA scored on Melik Tillman's free kick in the 82nd minute to secure the victory and ignite more cheers and thunderstick claps. A little relief. Quote, "The red card made us nervous for sure, but when we got the free kick goal by Tillman, it was a celebration from then on," Newport News resident Graham Reed said as he exited. He and another 999 fans will return to Town Bank and watch the party Monday night when the USA hosts Belgium in Seattle with a cup quarterfinal spot at stake if McDaniel gets her wish. Quote, "While all of this was going on, I've been working in the background to see if we can recreate this enthusiasm on Monday," she said, echoing Vess and Joyce. "With tonight being so wildly popular, I can't see any objections." I can't either, Joyce. Let's see what happens. USA all the way. Our next story is Judge blocks new Virginia law. Law enforcement officers would have been barred from wearing masks. They have a picture of some ICE troops here with masks on and guns and all the stuff that they wear, paraphernalia. This is by Emma Rose Brown, a staff writer for the Daily Press. A federal judge on Tuesday blocked Virginia's new law barring law enforcement from wearing face masks just hours before it was set to take effect. The law, signed by Governor Abigail Spanberger in May, would have prevented officers from wearing facial coverings except in limited circumstances and required most agents to display identification while on duty. A spokesperson for Spanberger said, "As a former federal law enforcement officer, Governor Spanberger knows transparency, accountability, and commitment to earning the public's trust are prerequisite to upholding the rule of law and keeping Virginians safe." Here's a quote. "Law enforcement officers wearing masks on American streets undercuts these basic expectations of accountability, sows fear and confusion, and erodes the public trust that police have worked for years to build within their communities," end quote. The spokesperson had said this. Importantly, another quote, "The governor also strongly supports common sense exemptions for undercover officers, SWAT teams, and officers who are exposed to toxic substances, and made amendments to specifically make sure those exemptions were clear in the final law, end quote. The Department of Justice filed a suit June 11th, challenging both the mask law and an immigration enforcement measure that would have limited cooperation agreements between local law enforcement and corrections facilities and ICE. The law included 12 conditions ICE would be required to meet when contracting with local agencies. The federal department argued that states do not have the authority to regulate federal government action under the Constitution Supremacy Clause. Quote, for over 200 years, the Supreme Court has repeatedly recognized that states have no authority to regulate the federal government's operations. Virginia's governor and legislature apparently disagree with that well-established precedent, end quote. U.S. District Judge Robert Payne wrote in his order that the government's challenge is likely to succeed, citing the Supremacy Clause and evidence that enforcement of the mask identity statute would expose federal employees to real risk of physical harm, end quote. In a filing, the state said that there is, quote, no known instance of a federal officer being physically attacked due to doxing. End quote. The face mask ban and identification requirement arose from heightened concerns and fear across the state stemming from ICE officers conducting mass arrests while concealing their identities. Senator Saleem, the patron of the bill's Senate version, said in a statement that the law was designed to, quote, ensure it is constitutional and that it is confident in it will be upheld on appeal. Instead of challenging these reasonable, here's a quote, instead of challenging these reasonable restrictions, the Department of Justice should seek accountability for the actions of poorly trained ICE agents, release the Epstein files, and investigate the Trump Organization's unprecedented corruption, end quote. This was said by Saleem. The Office of Attorney General J. Jones said in a statement that it, quote, strongly disagrees with the ruling, that was a quote, with the ruling and will continue defending the law. We remain steadfast in our mission to support law enforcement, keep Virginians safe, and protect every Virginian's right to the transparent administration of the law, end quote. That was said in a statement. Payne will rule on the challenge to the ICE cooperation agreement law at a later date.
2: Now back to the front page with this headline. Each misdemeanor case in Norfolk will have a prosecutor. Story is by Nori Labengrub, a staff writer. Starting in July 1st, as a matter of fact, in Norfolk, all misdemeanor cases that carry the possibility of jail time will have an assigned prosecutor. Months in the making, the change is intended to make Norfolk's justice system more fair by ensuring that the, quote, right people get convicted of crimes and are held appropriately accountable, while those wrongfully charged don't have to face the possibility of being wrongfully convicted without someone inside their case working against that. Norfolk Commonwealth's attorney Ramin Fadahi said Wednesday in a news conference. Fadahi said he's seen how the absence of a prosecutor on the case can harm just outcomes in misdemeanor cases. People are convicted of crimes they shouldn't have been charged with, and others guilty of crimes are acquitted on technicalities. Here's a quote here. If someone has done something bad enough to risk going to jail, there should be a prosecutor to make the outcome compatible with the public safety and justice, he said. This is according to Fadahi. Assigning prosecutors to misdemeanor cases has been an ongoing debate statewide for some time, said Amanda Howie, administrator of the Virginia Association of Commonwealth Attorneys. State funding for the number of attorneys in each case, in each office, and their salaries is determined through a formula that tracks felony cases in a given locality, not misdemeanors. Most, excuse me, most of Virginia's 120 local prosecutors handle misdemeanors, mostly cases of driving under the influence, domestic violence and assaults, and sex crimes, Howie said. An officer's ability to prosecute misdemeanors is often determined by the resources they receive from their local government. Without local funds, Howie said, the prosecutors understand the work is needed even if the resources aren't there, and we're going to do the work. The issue of assigning prosecutors to misdemeanors gained local attention last year when Norfolk Mayor Kenny Alexander, on his 2025 State of the City address, called out Fahati's office for not doing enough to address what he called an increase in shoplifting. Here's another quote. Individuals were going into retail establishments and smashing, grabbing merchandise and filling carts with items that would take out to the store, that they would take out of the store, Alexander said. And he passed a resolution requesting that the city attorney prosecute shoplifting cases. The resolution prompted a dispute between the city attorney and the Commonwealth's attorney's office over who has the authority to prosecute misdemeanor larcenies. Fatahi responded that prosecutors, quote, are not in the room because we don't have adequate funding from the city to do so. And he also quoted that, and the problems aren't limited to theft, he said. The absence of prosecutor isn't the issue, or undercharging or overcharging an assault, trespassing, reckless driving, vandalism, and all sorts of cases that most directly impact quality of life in Norfolk. For years, the city has provided funds to assign prosecutors to DUIs, and the salaries of the two attorneys in Fahati's office who handle domestic assaults are paid for by the federal government, by a federal grant. Last winter, Fatahi met with the city council about expanding the contributions to his office to prosecute all jailable offenses. Alexander, that's the mayor, was not present at the conference on Wednesday due to scheduling conflict, he said, but he later said that we're grateful for the partnership. He said he applauds Fatahi for, quote, coming to the table and staffing up his team to now prosecute the various cases that citizens and our retail establishments deserve to be prosecuted. Alexander said he didn't raise the issue of prosecution shoplifting a year ago for political reasons. I raised the question because of the need. The city has committed nearly $1 million of its close to $1.6 billion budget to fund the positions of 9 new prosecutors who will be dedicated to prosecuting misdemeanor cases. The additions bring Fahati's office from 41 to 50 attorneys, making it one of the largest in the state. 6 of the 9 attorneys have been hired, and the first starting on Monday. While misdemeanor cases currently moving through Norfolk's district court will be assigned to a prosecutor, any misdemeanor filed on or after this past Wednesday will. The Commonwealth's Attorney's Office will also hire a diversion director whose directive will be to find paths out of the criminal justice system for those whose involvement in low-level crimes stems from a lack of resources. The director will be tasked with connecting them with social services, mental health, and housing. City Council member John J.P. Page said at the news conference that some people might misunderstand that having more prosecutors will be more people locked up for misdemeanors, crimes. But that's not the case, he emphasized. It's about making sure the system is fair and people getting locked up are those that should be locked up, and those that need other types of assistance are getting that. The only way to get that done is to have prosecutors on more cases. Fatahi anticipates the change will also free up the time of Norfolk police officers who in the absence of prosecutors, have to spend time in the court months after an arrest presenting evidence to the judge. And victims, he said, no longer have to represent themselves when bringing charges against someone. And this last quote says, if someone steals from your store or trespasses on your property and makes you crazy, if someone assaults you, Norfolk is the only place in Southampton Roads that will guarantee a prosecutor. That's according to Ramin Fatahi.
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2: We're moving on to Nation and World in our reading this morning with this headline, Dems, that stands for Democrats, allege fraud by Freedom 250. House members say Trump-linked group tricked some donors. And we'll get to the bottom of this after we tell you that this article is by Michael Blechseeker and Josh Boak of the Associated Press, Dateline, Washington. Consultants tied to President Donald Trump may have engaged in financial fraud, tricking donors who wanted to support the nation's bipartisan 250th anniversary organizer into sending their money instead to a rival group set up by his administration, according to a report released Thursday by House Democrats. The report draws in part on interviews by Democratic staffers of the House Committee on Natural Resources. Those interviews suggest that donors seeking to celebrate America fell for a bait and switch that, if true, could have violated various criminal statutes. Donors who were intending to contribute funds to America 250, a bipartisan committee created by Congress, were instead given the banking and routing numbers for a different but similarly named group, Freedom 250, a ruse the Democratic Party says could constitute wire fraud. The key difference was that Freedom 250 was set up under the auspices of Trump's Republican administration to be, quote, a vehicle for a Christian nationalist, partisan, and Trump-centered vision of American identity, according to the report. Freedom 250, which has denied the report's claims, has focused on staging big, splashy events largely held in Washington, such as UFC cage fighting at the White House on Trump's 80th birthday, the Great American State Fair on the National Mall, and the upcoming 4th of July celebration

splashy events largely held in Washington, such as UFC cage fighting at the White House on Trump's 80th birthday, the Great American State Fair on the National Mall, and the upcoming 4th of July celebration featuring a Trump speech and a fireworks extravaganza the president is touting as the show of a lifetime. Freedom 250 spokesperson Danielle Alvarez dismissed the report as categorically false and a partisan smear from politicians who would rather manufacture division than celebrate a national milestone. Freedom 250 remains fully committed to uniting Americans in the historic moment and giving all Americans a spectacular birthday they can be proud of. And we won't be distracted by those rooting for it to fail, said Alvarez. Democrats allege they report that this fits a broader pattern, which Trump hijacked the nation's 250th birthday celebration, redirecting tens of millions of dollars in both taxpayer money and private donations to boost the president's ego and political ideology and the pet projects. Much of the spending was directed to companies connected to Trump's political operation, including the event calendars for the Trump rally that immediately preceded the January 6, 2021 riot by a mob of supporters at the U.S. Capitol. Quote, the American people are big losers in this, said Representative Jared Huffman, a ranking Democrat on the Natural Resources Committee. I'm old enough to remember the bicentennial in 1976. No one cared about party labels or political agendas, religious agendas, or anything else. Donald Trump stole that. He took his unifying American 250 moment and made it about himself. The White House did not respond to the email seeking comment. The Democratic report recounts how the Trump administration sought to control America 250, the nonprofit arm of the U.S. semi-quincentennial commission established by Congress in 2016 to plan celebrations for the year's anniversary of the signing of the Declaration of Independence. After the Trump administration faced the pushback, Freedom 250 was created last fall as a limited liability corporation that is a wholly owned subsidiary of the National Park Foundation, the fundraising arm of the National Park Service. Freedom 250's sole employee appears to be the CEO, Keith Crack, a wealthy Trump donor who served in the State Department during the president's first term. Democrats said the structure enables Freedom 250 to operate as a financial black box. That's in quotes, financial black box, shielded from having to comply with competitive bidding. Accounting and transparency rules that would typically apply to federally controlled entity receiving tens of millions of dollars in taxpayer funds and private donations. Under Trump's big tax and spending cuts bill approved by Congress last year, $150 million in federal funds was allocated to the Interior Department for events celebrating the 250th anniversary. America 250 was expecting $100 million of that, though it received only $25 million, according to the Democratic report. The Democrats allege Crack, the Freedom 250 CEO, traveled in January to the World Economic Forum in Davos, Switzerland, to solicit foreign government officials and business leaders for money to help fund America's birthday celebration. The report says Trump appointees at the State Department, including some ambassadors, have also held fundraising events overseas and sent out written solicitations seeking foreign donations for Freedom 250. Crack did not respond to an email seeking comment. Alvarez denied the group accepts foreign donations. The publicly named sponsors of Freedom 250 include defense contractors, oral

0: conglomerates and big tech companies that have federal contracts and regular issues before federal agencies, and in some cases that Trump has personally invested in. There has been no public disclosure on how much corporate money has been raised. Freedom 250 allows donors to request to remain anonymous, and the contributions are tax deductible.
1: We continue in Nation and World on this Friday, July 4th Eve. Rescuers cling to fading hope in Venezuela ruins. U.S. looks to rebuff criticisms of official response to quakes. This is by Regina Garcia-Cano, Megan Janeski, and Fernando Pichy of the Associated Press. Dateline Cartier La Mar, Venezuela. Black smoke from fires in flattened buildings and the smell of decomposing bodies spread across ruins Thursday, 8 days after Venezuela's devastating earthquakes, while rescue teams pulled on a thread of hope that they might still find survivors trapped beneath the rubble. As officials carried body bags and stacked caskets in the port city of Cartier La Mar, joy briefly broke through the pervading misery that has blanketed Venezuela's northern La Guaira on Thursday morning when rescue teams pulled a 43-year-old man out of the rubble he was buried under for nearly 8 days. Rescuers from across the Americas had worked for about 100 hours to pull Hernan Alberto Gil Flores from the collapsed shopping mall under which he was buried, navigating a highly unstable structure, torrential rain, and persistent aftershocks to tunnel down to the survivor. Trapped in an air pocket, he survived on the water and sustenance rescuers passed him through the rubble. Gil Flores, who worked as a night shift security guard at the complex, was inside his small security cabin when the first violent tremor struck. While the surrounding concrete structure collapsed around him, his cabin held ground, shielding him from crushing debris. He was pulled out of the ruins on a stretcher and was carried to an ambulance as throngs of people cheered in a rare moment of victory. Thousands more did not make it that far. Venezuela's government said as of Wednesday that at least 2,295 people were killed and more than 11,000 were injured. Thousands more were sleeping in crowded shelters or outside or remained missing as family members searched the rubble. The aftermath has left medics worried that the fallout could pave the way for a widening medical crisis of untreated injuries and infections, diseases, and healthcare system already on the brink. Acting President Delcy Rodriguez continued to face mounting criticism by Venezuelans over the government's inadequate handling of the earthquakes. Civilians and international rescue efforts have far overshadowed the Venezuelan government's response. The criticism came a day before the extension of Rodriguez's 180-day mandate as acting leader was set to expire. Rodriguez served as deputy to former President Nicolas Maduro until he was ousted by the U.S. in January, and she became interim leader with the backing of the Trump administration. With little transparency by Venezuelan officials, it was unclear what would happen when the deadline passes Friday. Today, under Venezuela's constitution, temporary absences are to be filled by the vice president, which was Rodriguez's former role, for up to 90 days. Interim appointments can be extended by the National Assembly for an additional 90 days. The Venezuelan leader has support from lawmakers and the Trump administration for the National Assembly controlled by Rodriguez's party can trigger a snap election if lawmakers declare the post permanently vacant. Since ousting Maduro, the U.S. has played an increasing role in Venezuelan affairs in a seismic shift to relations between the historically adversarial nations. The Trump administration has thrown support behind Rodriguez, increasingly turning their backs on opposition leader and Nobel Peace Prize winner Maria Corina Machado, who this week accused Rodriguez's government of blocking her return to her country. The government also sought to remake Venezuela's oil industry, and has opened the door for Venezuela's state oil company to sell fuel to U.S. companies. The U.S. continued to throw support behind her government Wednesday in the face of criticism, and officials said there were 900 military personnel on the ground to support relief and rescue operations. John Barrett, the U.S. chargé d'affaires in Venezuela, pushed back against accusation that Rodriguez was politicizing response efforts in a call with reporters saying the U.S. response, quote, does require a high level of coordination with local authorities to be successful, end quote. He added that Venezuela's oil and gas production was not directly impacted by the earthquakes and said production continues to increase. General Francis Donovan, head of U.S. Southern Command, added during the call that, quote, decades of poor investment in the people of Venezuela had, continuing to quote, made this even more challenging for the current government. And continuing to quote, it is a big problem for any leader to deal with a challenge of this magnitude, General Donovan said.
0: We continue with Nation and World with this article. Headline reads, Trump team claims proposal could save Medicare patients $1.1 billion on drugs. This article is by Josh Boak of the Associated Press, Dateline, Washington. The Trump administration proposed a new rule Thursday to keep hospitals from charging markups on discounted drugs for Medicare patients and said it could save consumers $1.1 billion next year, according to estimates obtained by the Associated Press. The rule would apply to hospitals that serve low-income patients under what is known as the 340B program, which lets hospitals buy outpatient prescription drugs at discounted prices. But in many cases, hospitals can bill insurers at rates that exceed those costs, allowing hospitals to keep their difference and resulting in high costs to patients. Under the proposal, the Centers for Medicare and Medicaid Services would change the formula for what hospitals in the program can get reimbursed in an effort to cut costs for patients. The Republican administration has sought to show during an election year that it is tackling the challenges of affordability for U.S. families at a time when rising health care costs are driving financial strains for households and the government alike. The American Hospital Association said the proposed rule would compound the financial pressures its members faced. Here's a quote. These proposals will undermine the ability of hospitals to maintain essential services and protect affordable access to care for those who depend on the 340B program, said Ashley Thompson, the group's senior vice president for the public policy analysis. There is the risk that hospital systems could see their revenues decrease, which could have consequences for the communities they serve. The 340B program was initially designated as a way for healthcare providers to stretch scarce federal resources to better serve more patients. But it was but it has long been at the center of lobbying battles between hospitals and pharmaceutical companies, with each side attempting to enlist lawmakers in maintaining or changing the benefit. The agency estimates that the average older adult with Medicare B coverage who has administered one of these drugs could save $800 a year in copayments, and that would work out to a total savings of $1.1 billion for everyone with that coverage. The proposed rule would cut by roughly 40% that amount that hospitals in the discounted drug program could be paid through Medicare programs. In 2018, during President Donald Trump's first term, his administration tried to enact the same type of rule to reduce Medicare payments to hospitals. But the Supreme Court ruled in 2022 that the government could not provide a separate reimbursement plan for 340B hospitals.
1: We now turn to the obituary page of the Daily Press, dated Friday, July 3rd, 2026. Kenneth Edward Stuck was 58 years old of Newport News when he passed away. Services to celebrate Ken's life will be on July 9th at 3 p.m. at the Altmyer Funeral Home, Denby Chapel. We will turn to the opinion page of the Daily Press.

0: We'll go to the opinion page now. I'm sorry for the delay. I should have been there. Here it is. Every face appeared joyful. For Independence Day, thoughts for the founding generation. This is our views. Today, the editorial board offers some select quotations from the founding generation of the United States, as the United States prepares to mark 250 years since the Declaration of Independence. This is in quotes. The great principles of right and wrong are legible to every reader. To pursue them requires not the aid of many counselors. The whole art of government consists in the art of being honest. Only aim to do your duty, and mankind will give you credit where you fail. No longer persevere in sacrificing the rights of one part of the empire to the inordinate desires of another, but deal out to all equal and impartial right. This is from Thomas Jefferson in the summary view of the rights of British America in 1774. Here's another. We have done everything that could be done to avert the storm which is now coming on. There is no longer any room for hope. If we wish to be free, if we mean to preserve inviolate those inestimable privileges for which we have been so long contending, if we mean not basely to abandon the noble struggle in which we have been so long engaged, and which we have pledged ourselves never to abandon until the glorious object of our contest shall be obtained, we must fight. I repeat it, sir, we must fight. An appeal to arms and to the God of hosts is all that is left us. This is from Patrick Henry, Give Me Liberty or Give Me Death, March 23rd, 1775. Another, the sun never shined on a cause of greater worth. 'Tis not the affair of a city, a country, a province, or a kingdom, but of a continent of at least 1/8 part of the habitable globe. 'Tis not the concern of a day, a year, or an age. Posterity are virtually involved in the contest, and will be more or less affected, even to the end of time, by the proceedings now. Now is the seed time of continental union, faith, and honor. The least fraction now will be like a name engraved with the point of a pen on the tender rind of a young oak. The wound will enlarge with the tree, and posterity read it in full-grown characters. This is from Thomas Paine, Common Sense, 1776. Another for you is this. The second day of July, 1776, will be the most memorable epoch in the history of America. I am apt to believe that it will be celebrated by succeeding generations as the great anniversary festival. It ought to be commemorated as a day of deliverance by solemn acts of devotion to God Almighty. It ought to be solemnized with pomp and parade, with shoes, games, sports, guns, bells, bonfires, and illuminations, from one end of this continent to the other, from this time forward, forevermore. I am well aware of the toll and blood and treasure that it will cost us to maintain this declaration and support and defend these states. Yet, through all the gloom, I can see the rays of ravishing light and glory. I can see that the end is more than worth all the means. All that posterity will triumph in that day's transaction, even although we should rue it, which I trust in God we shall not. John Adams, letter to Abigail Adams, July 3rd, 1776. Yet another. Last Thursday, after hearing a very good sermon, I went with the multitude into King Street to hear the Proclamation for Independence read and proclaim. Some field pieces from the train were brought there. The troops appeared under arms, and all the inhabitants assembled there. The smallpox prevented many thousand from the country. When Colonel Crafts read from the balcony of the State House the proclamation, great attention was given to every word. As soon as he ended the cry from the balcony, was God save our American states, and then three cheers, which rended the air. The bells rang, the privateers fired, the forts and batteries, the cannon were discharged, the platoons followed, and every face appeared joyful. Abigail Adams, letter to John Adams, July 21st, 1776.
1: Okay, we're going to do now, we're going to do the letters to the editor. This is called Your Views in this section, to the letters to the editor. Madison's View is the title of this one. And this article references Beloved Madison, the Wright's Beloved Madison, founder of American environmentalism, and other views on June 27th. The opinion columnist is correct in her characterization of the Wright's embrace of Madisonian political viewpoints. James Madison's speech to the Albemarle Agricultural Society provided a practical vision for maintaining the Republic's agrarian society, framing the environment as an economic asset that needs protection. As for the author states, this was not a common viewpoint at the time. However, the author then fast-forwards us to a recent federal actions that she deems damaging to the environment and contrary to Madison's conservationist views. This is where the author misses the forest for the trees. As a strict constructionist, Madison believed in a limited federal government possessing powers only granted in writing by the Constitution. Highlighting Madison's move to set aside forests for preservation, quote, not on public land, but on his plantation, only proves this point. Madison's speech was not about federal government's efforts to enforce some green agenda, but also focused on the powers of inherent in civil society. He spoke as a private citizen to local association, encouraging private landowners and farmers to practice more sustainable farming habits. And the former president did not call for Washington to legislate the farming industry, but for the industry to regulate itself. To understand the resources it used and to better educate itself on the proper stewardship of those resources. I can't think of anything that better describes the conservative approach. And this is from Brian Shields of Virginia Beach. That sounds like something that's almost up to date, doesn't it? Anyway, the next article is called, and you'll be familiar with these, this term, drain the swamp. I'd like to say that I was shocked by the Vice President J.D. Vance's claim that former President Richard Nixon's Watergate scandal wouldn't last a day in today's politics. Instead, President Donald Trump's corruption has numbed me, perhaps only proving Vance's point. Green Watergate, Trump's no-bid contract for a neighbor and donor to renovate the reflecting pool, and presents a graphic image of the moral decay of his regime, where the here and elsewhere, Trump has created the very swamp that he has railed against, and it reflects poorly on all Americans. It's time that we all woke up and smelled the stench that we must drain the swamp by voting MAGA's congressional enablers out of the office this November. After all, they're the only ones feeding the slime. This was submitted by Robert Daniel of Norfolk. The next one, article is simply entitled USA. Excuse me. As we move towards our upcoming birthday, may I share my thoughts about our great land. We are an amazing country that is built by your mom and dad, and mine and yours. There is no nation on earth that could have done what we have done in terms of accepting lives and families and giving them a homeland to pursue hope. Great work, my friends, and this is what the dear United States of America is all about. Tom Ariel Shackelford's submitted this one. That one. Anyway, the last article is No Retribution. If the Democratic Party takes control of the House, if the Democratic Party takes control of the House of Representatives in the 2026 midterms, let it not be for the purpose of retribution. This centrist believes that the government works best when it meets the middle in the middle to solve problems worthy of your attention and federal funding. My list is the federal debt, Social Security solvency, climate change, and especially campaign finance reform. And we have lived with, quote, money talks as a form of government, and it seems that to restore the Jeffersonian principle that the people are sovereign, your list it is what matters. Retribution for past actions takes away from what needs to be done. And this is from Barry Stevens of Virginia Beach. Those were your views for today.
0: Now we go to other views. As we continue on the opinion page, rather than debate the future, Supreme Court rewrites our past. This is from Hank Iacho, a guest columnist. As America celebrates the 250th year, two Virginians, John Marshall and Lewis Powell, loom large over the Supreme Court, serving in different centuries. Both understood that the court's authority rests entirely on public confidence. Today, that confidence is crumbling. The pragmatism favored by Powell has been replaced by aggressive dogmatism. This court's conservative supermajority no longer debates America's future. It rewrites its past. Chief Justice John Roberts rightly fears that Americans now view the High Court as a political actor rather than a judicial arbiter. Yet the court's methodology encourages this perception. The majority insists its rulings are anchored in history and tradition, but history is a messy archive of competing practices, not a neat record. The past arrives fractured, and the court routinely appears to curate this record to reach predetermined conclusions, then work backward, force-fitting a certain version of history to justify its decisions. Consider how the court uses history selectively or ignores it to reach preferred outcomes. In Dobbs v. Jackson Women's Health Organization, the court erased a long-standing right to bodily autonomy by declaring abortion was not deeply rooted in American history. The majority relied on 19th-century statutes, choosing an era when women were disenfranchised to rewrite modern freedom. However, when deciding religious rights, the court flips its standard. In Kennedy v. Bremerton, school district, the majority discarded decades of precedent to allow a public school football coach to lead sectarian prayers on a public football field. It embraced a singular historical narrative while discounting traditions emphasizing church-state separation. This inconsistency is clearest in civil rights. When it comes to guns or prayer, the court treats the late 1700s as frozen in time. But when protecting black voters, history becomes irrelevant. In Shelby County v. Holder, the court gutted the heart of the Voting Rights Act. Roberts declared the country had changed and the record of racial voter suppression no longer justified federal oversight. The majority discounted ongoing discrimination to strike down protections passed overwhelmingly by Congress. Today, conservative justices stand by while several southern states use the court's ruling to manipulate district lines reminiscent of Jim Crow-era voter dilution tactics. This is not just inconsistency, it is a double standard. History is treated as an absolute barrier when it restricts progressive rights, but is cast aside when it does not align with preferred judicial outcomes. When originalists claim the Constitution is fixed in time, they ignore their own practice. Justices choose which history counts, which traditions matter, and whose voices define the record. By sorting the past, ignoring its contradictions, and shoehorning a preferred narrative into constitutional law, history stops guiding judgment and begins constraining it. Virginia knows such contradictions intimately. Our Commonwealth was the cradle of American liberty, but we also enforced laws that denied that promise to millions. Both truths are our inheritance. Elevating one while minimizing the other turns history into myth and risks carrying forward injustices of the nation's darker chapters. America's greatest democratic advancement, abolition, women's suffrage and civil rights did not come from reinventing the past. They came from confronting it. Democracy stunts itself when founding principles are treated as fossils rather than enduring ideals applied to new realities. Its health depends on our willingness to face the gap between our ideals and our shortcomings. The court's recent rulings have sharpened debate over the uneven application of history and tradition in expanding presidential authority and privileging those with greater influence while offering fewer safeguards for civil servants, working families, minorities, women, and immigrants seeking protection. America has always been strongest when it sees itself clearly and with the resolve to do better. If the Supreme Court hopes to restore public confidence, it must do the same. Hank Iacho of Norfolk is a retired Department of Defense employee with 35 years of service in Washington, D.C. and Hampton Roads, including leadership roles as Headquarters Marine Corps and U.S. Fleet Forces Command focused on strategy, regulatory compliance, and public policy.
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0: And now our business, our sports brief with Bob Molinaro. Red card may not spell doom for U.S. Will the red card sink the USA? Does it have to be that way despite the loss of top scorer Florin Balogun, I hope I'm saying his name right, for Monday's game? Belgium, hardly a European power, was badly outplayed by Senegal for 86 minutes before pulling a Houdini. There's talk, too, that the U.S. should appeal the red card on the grounds that the video review protocol was not followed. Whether this happens or not, it gets me back to my opinion that the video review has done as much harm as good for sports. I agree with that, especially in this case. Sky high. Behind Harry Kane's, for England, two goals, England's advances to the World Cup, only to the next play, Mexico in a more than a mile high Mexico City. The biggest home field advantage there is, bad break for the Brits, who won't have enough time to acclimate to the thin air. Yep, too bad. Idle thought. To my ear, soccer goes best with a British accent. I agree with you, Bob. I agree. You know, it's like if you had a British accent doing rap, it just wouldn't work. Magnifique. France and its spectacular star, Kylian Mbappe, play a dynamic, stylish game with which other World Cup teams are unfamiliar. I agree with you, but Spain is pretty good, too. Time out. In the spirit of the World Cup, we've arrived at our first hydration break. So take a sip, Lloyd. It's time for a hydration break.
3: This is water,
0: too. Okay, and we're back. Overblown. The Celtics trade of Jaylen Brown and to the 76ers is baffling. But it's a bit much how media and fans are reacting to the news, as if it's the worst deal the Boston team made since Harry Frazee sold Babe Ruth to the Yankees. No, it ain't that bad. Future watch. When the dust settles on the NBA free agency, the Warriors lineup could feature LeBron James at 41, Steph Curry, 38, Draymond Green, I'm saying his name wrong, at 36, 40-year-old Al Horford coming off the bench. Team nostalgia? Get the wheelchair, yeah. Get the cane. In passing, the Lakers may have said all the right things, you know, PC things, public address, public relations, but they're happy to see LeBron moving on. Think about it. Yeah. I don't think LeBron really want to leave LA. He said it. Stephen A. Smith said this. On his problem with the Lakers signing a big Walker Kessler to join Luka Doncic and Austin Reeves. Your top three players are white dudes. Really? This ain't golf. Stephen A., you're wrong, man. Follow the money. Virginia's recent recruitment of 24-year-old German pro named Nolan Adekunle brings the number of Euros on Ryan Odom's basketball team to 5. A reputed three-point marksman, he'll be just as much a pro in Charlottesville as he was in Germany. Only the Cavaliers pay a lot better. Hey, yeah. A brief stoppage. Time for a second hydration break. Okay, Lloyd, let's take another drink. All right, thanks, Bob. We just did it. All right, more to come. Division I athletes who played a fourth season this past academic year, but are too late to receive a fifth under the new NCAA eligibility rules, are in the process of filing lawsuits. As always, lawyers are the biggest winners. So what does that tell you, athletes? Start becoming lawyers. Hey, come on, go where the money is. Add NCAA. I've been known to be contrary, but I don't understand the thinking behind the 5 years to play five college seasons rule, unless it meant to keep 23 and 24 year olds out of the American workforce. Maybe that's what it is. Targets. Brendan Sorsby, forced football sabbatical, could be a blessing in disguise if it helps him work on his addiction issues. Despite his setbacks, have more respect for his circumstances than for all the famous former athletes currently hawking online sites aimed at leading other impressionable young men into addiction, also known as betting. Hoop du jour. I question the conventional wisdom that Dusty May left national champion Michigan for the NBA Dallas job because college basketball is so chaotic. A thought usually expressed as there's so much that comes with it, as if there isn't so much that comes with a pro job. I'll never believe that. Riding herd on an NBA team for 82 games is less complicated than a college position. Yeah, just had to say something. And our last item is this, lawn work. At 39, Novak Djokovic, best surface is grass. I make him no worse than the co-favorite to win Wimbledon. Yeah, he still got it. And now let's go to the weather, because Lord got something to tell y'all about the heat.
1: The heat. Thank you, Roger. We missed Bob Molinaro's article last week, and I think you you did too. We missed that. But today's weather, I'll start with today. There's a hot sun icon in the picture here, and it says that the high temperature will be 101 degrees. Now, that's hot. Tomorrow, the high temperature will be 101. It's predicted to be 101. Sunday, it is predicted to be 95 degrees. We're getting into heat index indicators here, which means that it's hot, and hotter. On Tuesday, it's going to be 91 degrees, so it will slow down and temper down a little bit. But it's still going to be, guess what? Hot. And also, North Carolina's Outer Banks, sunny and humid today, high 85 to 91. That's also hot. And wind becoming out of the south-southwest, 4 to 8 miles per hour, clear and humid tonight. And the low temperature is going to be 73, so it's still maintaining that hotness. On Virginia's eastern shore, sunny, hot, and humid today, high 93 to 99. Both of those are hot. And winds out of the southwest, 6 to 12 miles per hour. Clear tonight, low 72 to 78, winds out of the south-southwest at 6 to 12 miles per hour. And as a public service, I just don't want to beat it in the ground, but do what we all need to do what we can to make sure that we save or get these children out of the hot cars. First of all, don't leave them in the hot cars in the first place. And then if we can do it as a community, we can save those children from that kind of torture.
0: Amen. We'll go to the business page. We'll be brief here. Most of the time, our good friend Lloyd does the business brief, but we'll be brief about all of it. First heading is employers wary of adding more jobs as hiring slows. 57,000 spots open up in June. Jobless rate slides to low of 4.2%, which is good, but this is by Christopher Rugeber of the Associated Press, Dateline, Washington. I'll be brief. U.S. employers slowed hiring last month and added only 57,000 jobs, less than half the previous month's total, and assigned companies still have cautious economic outlook. The Labor Department said Thursday that the unemployment rate declined to that low from 4.2 to 4.3 in May, though the drop mostly occurred because many people out of work gave up looking and were no longer counted as unemployed.
1: Also in other business news, the 30-year mortgage rate falls to its lowest level in 7 weeks. The benchmark 30-year fixed rate mortgage rate fell to 6.43% from 6.49% last week. That'll make a difference in somebody's monthly mortgage payment. Tesla quarterly sales jump in a sign Musk revolt is ebbing. Tesla car sales surged in the past 3 months in a possible sign damage from the customer revolt over Elon Musk and boycotts is mostly behind it. And that's it for the business news that I have here, Rod. What you got?
0: Well, I just wanted to add, too, if you go to page 2, I think you'll find an interesting item there as we get close to the end of our comments, but fireworks sparking concerns. State officials urge Americans to opt for professional displays, citing wildfire risk in dry areas. You just had Lloyd talk to you about the heat. The heat is hot. Wildfires raging across the western U.S. cities and states are restricting fireworks just as the nation gears up for one of the biggest 4th of July celebrations. So what we're saying and all that, to add to Lloyd's caution about your health and children and cars, is be safe with those fireworks. Okay, Lloyd.
1: I just wanted to add that there are some 4th of July closures. City and county offices in Chesapeake, James City County, Newport News, Norfolk, the coast, and Portsmouth, Suffolk, Virginia Beach, and Williamsburg are closed today. And post offices will be closed on Saturday. And there will be no regular mail delivery. I know I won't be carrying any. the libraries are closed in the usual places too: Chesapeake, Hampton, James City County, Pocosin, Newport News, and Williamsburg. So enjoy your weekend.
0: All right, thanks for that. There was that piece down at the bottom about the mail carrier who was hurt, but we won't talk about that today in history. July 3rd, 1775, General George Washington took command of the Continental Army at Cambridge, Massachusetts. In 1971, Jim Morrison of the Doors died in Paris. He was just 27 when he died. My glasses are fogging up. 1986, President Ronald Reagan presided over a gala ceremony in New York Harbor that saw the relighting of the renovated Statue of Liberty. In 1988, the USS Vincennes shot down an Iran Air jetliner over the Persian Gulf, killing 290 people. No wonder they don't like us. In 2011, Novak Djokovic, who we were just talking about, won his first Wimbledon, beating defending champion Rafael Nadal. In 2012, Andy Griffith, who made homespun American Southern Wisdom his trademark as the wise sheriff in The Andy Griffith Show, died at his North Carolina home. He was 86 years old. Yeah, he was a good dude. He told some good stuff. In 2015, Andre Borchberg landed his solar-powered aircraft in Hawaii after a 4,000-mile flight of nearly 118 hours from Japan, claiming the longest nonstop flight harnessing the sun's energy. The Solar Impulse 2 had 17,000 solar cells spanning wings wider than a Boeing 747. You have been listening to local, regional, and national news highlights from the Daily Press, dated Friday, July 3rd, 2026. This program can be heard live every Monday through Friday at 11:30 a.m. on the WHRO Voice, and on demand 24 hours a day at WHRO.org/voice, or by asking your smart speaker to play the WHRO Voice. Our audio reading programs are specifically designed for and primarily directed to people who are blind, visually impaired, or have other conditions preventing them from reading standard printed material. To qualify for a special

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1: Hello, and welcome to the WHRO Voice, where we will be reading highlights from local regional newspapers every Monday through Sunday. Our audio reading programs are specifically designed for and primarily directed to people who are blind, visually impaired, or have other conditions preventing them from reading standard printed material. My name is Nikki Tiffany, and I'll be reading local highlights from today's Eastern Shore Post, dated July 3rd, 2026. First article by Ted Shockley, Descendants of a Revolution. Website tracks Eastern Shore Patriots' progeny. Dr. John Tankard was a surgeon in the Revolutionary War who afterwards lived in Northampton County with his family. David Ashby, a Revolutionary War soldier from Accomack County, was removed from the battlefield and selected as one of General George Washington's wartime bodyguards. There is documented evidence that 923 Eastern Shore residents had a role in supporting the American Revolution, including Tankard and Ashby, who signed up to help a fledgling country defeat a numerically superior foe. A continuously updated website maintained by the Eastern Shore Regional Library and Heritage Center in Parksley tracks their lineage 250 years after the signing of the Declaration of Independence. The website shows their progeny down through the ages till today, chronicling personal links to the Declaration and war that changed the world. Some know of their Eastern Shore ancestors' role in the Revolution. Library officials hope others take the time to find themselves among the many thousands of descendants in the database called the Miles Files. It is a great service for the community, and this revolutionary project is a great initiative, said Christopher Pote, director of Eastern Shore's library system. The special page on the library's website lists the known Eastern Shore residents who participated in the Revolutionary War. Many of them recently have been linked to the Miles Files, a massive Eastern Shore genealogy resource that includes almost 130,000 people. The index traces hundreds of Eastern Shore families from the present back as far as Charlemagne. The entire index has been available on the library's website for a quarter of a century. It was started by Sax's native M.K. Miles and his late cousin Barry Miles in 1996. Entering data into the website has been M.K. Miles's calling since his 2008 retirement from the U.S. Army Corps of Engineers. It is really special, Pote said, to have someone take that information and turn it into a public good. Miles said the late historians Norma Miller Turman and Jean Mihalica found the names of the Eastern Shore's Revolutionary War participants for the United States' bicentennial in 1976. For the semi-quincentennial, Miles and the Heritage Center wanted to roll out a genealogy link between those who supported the Revolution and their many descendants. Miles's minister even had him personally research the parishioners at Saxis and Sanford United Methodist Churches, many of whom have links to the Revolutionary War. Many are 7 or 8 generations back from a Revolutionary War soldier, Miles said. The library developed a QR code. The website, https://tinyurl.com/mtwntdky, also can be used. That directs visitors to the Miles Files links to the American Revolution. Miles said the Eastern Shore's link to the Revolutionary War is unique. For example, some of the Eastern Shore's landscape remains the same today as it did at the signing of the Declaration of Independence. And the families, like the Tankards and Ashbys, who had roles in the war, practically are related to everyone on the Eastern Shore. The Eastern Shore is just all one big family, said Miles, adding, and we really are. Next article, man arrested in Northampton, murder. The U.S. Marshals Service arrested a man on June 25th who was wanted for murder in Northampton County. Levante Jumarian Johnson, 21, was wanted in relation to a shooting that occurred on January 9th, 2025. The charges were related to a double shooting at the intersection of Pauline Street and Seaside Road in Eastville that left one person dead and one injured. Johnson was wanted on charges of premeditated murder, conspiracy to commit murder, robbery, malicious wounding, use of a firearm in the commission of a felony, distribution of controlled substance, a possession of a firearm while distributing a controlled substance. He was arrested shortly after noon on the 16,000 block of Seaside Road in Cape Charles. Johnson was arrested without incident and is being held at the Eastern Shore Regional Jail. Next article. Take to the streets Saturday for Shore's July 4th parades. Cape Charles, Wachapreek, Exmoor, Silver Beach, Accomack, Chincoteague, Harborton set processions. Bring the children to watch or get them to participate. A number of parades will highlight the Eastern Shore's Independence Day, which is special this year with the 250th

Moore, Silver Beach, Accomack, Chincoteague, Harborton set processions. Bring the children to watch or get them to participate. A number of parades will highlight the Eastern Shore's Independence Day, which is special this year with the 250th anniversary of the Declaration of Independence. The largest will be in Cape Charles, where Mason and Bay Avenues will be lined with people for the 10 a.m. parade on July 4th. It will feature golf carts, area organizations, and plenty of good cheer and patriotism. The parade kicks off a full day of events in the town. At 8:30 a.m., an Independence Day parade will be held from Main Street to Atlantic Avenue in Wachapreek. Golf carts, cars, bikes, and groups of walkers and pets will parade through town. There will also be ice cream and games. There will be a post-parade picnic at the Wachapreek Firemen's Carnival Grounds. The Accomack Community Band will perform. On July 4th at 10 a.m., lineup will begin for Exmoor's inaugural Independence Day Parade. The parade will step off at 10:15 a.m. The lineup is at the parking lot serving Family Dollar and the former Fresh Pride across the highway from El Maguey Mexican Restaurant. Bikes, tricycles, wagons, strollers, wheelchairs, golf carts, and walkers are all welcome. No registration is required. Participants can show up and be part of the fun. The parade will proceed on Main Street to the town park, where prizes will be awarded for the most patriotic entries and ice pops will be served. The Chincoteague Island Library invites the community to celebrate Independence Day at its annual family non-motorized parade on July 4th at 10 a.m. The parade, held rain or shine, begins with an opening ceremony and a lineup on the sidewalk behind the library before marching around Robert Reed Park. Families, children, and visitors are encouraged to decorate wagons, strollers, bicycles, and other people-powered entries in red, white, and blue. For safety and accessibility, pets and motorized vehicles are not permitted. Prizes will be awarded for the oldest and youngest participants, along with the largest family group. On July 4th at 10 a.m., the town of Accomack will host its annual Independence Day Parade. Lineup begins at 9:30 a.m. at Saucedo's Garage. Among the participants will be the Chincoteague Pony Drill Team, the Peninsula Tractor Club, the Arcadia ROTC Color Guard, and more. The parade will proceed to the courthouse green where free ice pops will be distributed. On July 4th at 11:30 a.m., Harborton will host its Independence Day Parade. The parade will step off at the intersection of Junior Street and Harborton Road and make its way toward Harborton Boat Ramp facilities. There will be games and activities after the parade. On July 4th at 4 p.m., the Silver Beach Doodah Parade will take place. It will begin at the end of Whittington Road and can be viewed from Whittington to Kellum Drive. Lineups begin at 3:45 p.m. The theme for this year's parade is Where At Least I Know I'm Free. Next article by Jimmy Shockley. Riverside Physician, Take Care in the Heat. Heat index will be 109 on July 3rd, 105 on July 4th. With the Eastern Shore summer sun beating down and many people enjoying the outdoors, it is important to take necessary precautions to remain healthy. Dr. Susan Boyle, an emergency medicine physician at Riverside Shore Memorial Hospital, urges those spending time outside during the Independence Day weekend and all summer long to take precautions to stay out of the emergency room. Boyle said the most important preventative measure people out in the heat can do is ensure they stay hydrated. It may sound easy, but some forget.
The National Weather Service issued

0: An extreme heat warning for Friday, July 3rd for the Eastern Shore. The service is forecasting temperatures in the mid-90s and heat index values up to 109. On Saturday, July 4th, temperatures will also reach the mid-90s with a heat index of 105. Boyle said people working in the heat, construction workers, those mowing lawns, and more, should be especially cognizant of how they are feeling and should drink at least one cup of water every 20 minutes. Boyle said sports drinks and fruit help one to stay hydrated as well, but a common misconception is alcohol being a source of hydration. It is not. Alcohol increases dehydration and can actually make matters worse for those out in the heat, she said. Boyle also stressed the importance of sun protection, saying sunscreen not only is crucial for skin health, but also the way the body handles heat. Sunburned skin doesn't sweat like regular. Those who are less active and those with pre-existing medical conditions are more prone to heat-related issues and should be especially aware of their bodies and heat. Boyle explained the symptoms of heat stroke, in which the body gets so hot it can no longer regulate its own temperature. Boyle said the neurological symptoms, including inability to speak, see, or think, happen when the body's core temperature rises above 104 degrees. When this happens, she said people should call 911 so the patient can get to the hospital, as no amount of water, shade, or air conditioning will help a heat stroke victim without medical intervention. While most people think they know the steps to take when out in the heat this summer, these few reminders could prevent hospital visits or even save lives when having fun outdoors on the Eastern Shore. Everyone wants to be outside. It's the shore and it's beautiful, Boyle said. Next article, The Paper's Position by Ted Shockley. The country has come a long way. We have a long way to go. This is our country's semi-quincentennial weekend. 250 years ago tomorrow, the U.S. declared its independence from England. Raise your flags, raise your glasses, light your charcoal grills, and celebrate. One of the ways our Eastern Shore of Virginia is unique is our link to the Declaration of Independence and the American Revolution that followed. The Declaration of Independence was read on August 13, 1776, in front of the Northampton County Courthouse. Life was burgeoning on the Eastern Shore at that time. Our area has pre-Revolutionary War homes, churches, communities, and court records to prove it. Many hundreds of Eastern Shoremen were soldiers, sailors, or civil servants involved in the Revolution. Off the Eastern Shore's southern tip, the Battle of the Capes was one of the war's most important naval battles. Naval groups from Cherrystone and Onancock participated in reconnaissance and skirmishes. And yet, despite the promise of the Declaration of Independence and the war's successful outcome, not everyone realized liberty. Unfortunately, people were not created equally in the eyes of the law, despite what the Declaration of Independence stated. Legal slavery continued another 89 years. It took another 150 years before women earned the right to vote. Native Americans and those without land holdings certainly were not treated equally. These facts are incongruent with the founding ideals of our country. Needed progress has been made toward the ideas expressed in the Declaration of Independence. Barriers have been broken. Inspired thought has overcome inequality. We have come a long way. But we still have a long way yet to go to live up to the covenant written 250 years ago by the slaveholder Virginian Thomas Jefferson. We hold these truths to be self-evident, that all men are created equal, that they are endowed by their Creator with certain unalienable rights, that among these are life, liberty, and the pursuit of happiness. Let us affirm those truths in our deeds and actions. Guest columnists this week again are Barb and William O'Hare, talking about the census, the exodus of young from Northampton. Every year, the U.S. Census Bureau produces a set of population estimates for states, counties, and municipalities. The estimates that become available on June 25, 2026, reflect the situation in 2025, which allows us to look at the changes since the 2020 census for different age groups. No doubt there are some errors in these estimates, but they are the official government estimates used in federal funding formulas and other official applications. The number of people in some of the age groups is relatively small, and small numbers can produce high percentage change. For background, the total population of Accomack County grew by 436 people, or 1%, from 2020 to 2025. And the total population of Northampton County fell by 447 people, or 4% over that period. The overall change in the population masks a lot of variation for individual age group and from one county to the other. There's some graphics on another page that show the percent change in Accomack and Northampton counties for the six different age groups. For the youngest age group, preschoolers ages 0 to 4 years old, there is a 1% decrease in Accomack County, but a 27% decrease in Northampton County. For the school age population, 5 to 7 years old, there was an 11% decline in Accomack County and a 25% decline in Northampton County. For young adults, ages 18 to 24, Accomack County shows an increase of 12%, while Northampton County experienced a decrease of 18% in this population between 2020 and 2025. For the working adult age group, ages 25 to 64, both counties experienced a decrease, but the decrease for Northampton County is much higher than that in Accomack County, especially for younger working-aged adults, 25 to 44. Both counties experienced a substantial increase in the senior population, ages 65 and over, between 2020 and 2025. The increase in Accomack County was 1,379 people, or 17%, while the senior population in Northampton County increased by 1,051 people, or 31%. In summary, the number of children decreased in both counties, but the number of senior citizens increased significantly. However, the rate of increase and decrease for individual age groups is quite different in each county. William O'Hare is on the board of the Eastern Shore Virginia Community Foundation. Barbara O'Hare is a board member of the Go and Grow Eastern Shore. They live in Cape Charles, and they're still great friends of ours. Next article by Ted Shockley, Local Fallen Heroes. On July 6, 1944, U.S. Army 2nd Lieutenant Wilbur Fisk Fitzgerald Jr. was killed in action in Normandy, France during World War II. Some sources have his death occurring on the next day. Fitzgerald graduated from Sheridan High School in 1939 and earned a degree from Virginia Tech in 1943. Newspaper articles about his death reported that Fitzgerald was in England during the early days of the D-Day invasion, but went to France 2 weeks later. He was survived by his parents, Fanny Grace and William F. Fitzgerald of Chariton, a sister, Virginia, and two brothers, Wade and Grayson. Fitzgerald's family has been deeply involved in the history of Chariton. His name is also listed in the Airborne Museum, a Normandy museum dedicated to the U.S. paratroopers of the 82nd and 101st Airborne Divisions during World War II. His remains originally were interred in France, but were reinterred in the Cape Charles Cemetery in 1948. U.S. Marine Corps Corporal Cordis Patrick Kern, 21, of Greenbackville, was killed in action July 7, 1953, during the Korean War. Kern's family lived in Accomack County in far southwestern Virginia. The website honorsstates.org stated Kern had volunteered to take the place of another man, new online, on a listening post that came under enemy fire. He was killed in the attack. A newspaper article shows he was a 1951 graduate of Tazewell High School. His remains are interred at the Arlington National Cemetery. His parents, Francis Shepherd Kern and Curtis Brian Kern, have grave sites in the John W. Taylor Memorial Cemetery in Temperanceville. Two of Kern's brothers, Chester and Oscar Kern, also have graves there. On July 7, 1943, two U.S. Navy personnel were fatally injured in an airplane crash at Custis Neck near Accomack. A third serviceman, who had parachuted from the airplane and landed in a tree, was rescued by a nearby civilian who watched the crash unfold. U.S. Naval Reserve Petty Officer Third Class Milton Packer, age unavailable, of Jersey City, New Jersey, and Petty Officer Third Class Charles Hunziker, 22, of Pittsburgh, Pennsylvania, were killed when the plane crashed on a farm. Bits of the plane were spread over a wide area, and the two men, who it said could not get out of the plane from the section they were occupied at the time the trouble developed, were dead when reached, the Eastern Shore News reported. L. Floyd Knock Jr. went to the crash site, saw the unconscious pilot in the top of a 60-foot pine tree, and climbed it. The news reported that Knock fastened the unconscious man to the tree so he would not fall to the ground. As it turned out, the pilot regained consciousness and made his way down the tree before he was hospitalized. Praise is being heaped on Mr. Knock, who himself is noncommittal about the incident, the news reported. The Peninsula Enterprise newspaper reported that the airplane was on a routine flight in formation from the Chincoteague Naval Auxiliary Air Station. On July 15, 1918, U.S. Army Private First Class Augustus Drummond Bonniewell, 31, of Painter, was killed in action in France during World War I on July 15, 1918. Gus, as he was generally known, was a quiet, unassuming, lovable young fellow, and by reasons of the qualities possessed, he was loved by all, both young and old. The Reverend C.H. Kidd wrote in a tribute published in the Peninsula Enterprise newspaper. The paper reported he was killed in France by an explosion. Bonniewell's remains are interred in the St. George Episcopal Church Cemetery in Pungatee. He was the son of Cordelia and W.H. Bonniewell. The following piece about U.S. Army Second Lieutenant Henry J. Okuski is in last week's edition included an incorrect photo caption. It is being reprinted in its entirety. On July 1, 1968, U.S. Army Second Lieutenant Henry J. Hank Okuski, 20, of Craddockville was killed in action while on a reconnaissance mission during the Vietnam War. The son of Bessie Mae Huffman Okuski, who died in 2016, and Henry J. Okuski Sr., who died in 1995. Okuski was a standout football player for Central High School, from which he graduated in 1966. An article in the Eastern Shore News reported that Okuski had been in Vietnam 16 days when he was slain. Okuski posthumously received the Distinguished Service Cross, the U.S. Army's second highest military decoration awarded for extraordinary heroism in combat. The award stated Okuski distinguished himself by exceptionally valorous actions on the day he died while serving as a platoon leader during an assault on a large North Vietnamese Army bunker. He and a squad leader fought their way to within a short distance of the nearest bunker. Lieutenant Okuski then crawled into the open and threw a hand grenade into the fortification, silencing its occupants. While advancing alone toward the next hostile position, he was wounded in the thigh by enemy fire. Ignoring the pain of his injury and the communists' fusillade, he continued to close on the emplacement and threw a grenade which partially destroyed it. As Lieutenant Okuski released the grenade, he was fatally wounded by a burst of automatic weapon fire from a third North Vietnamese fortification, stated the award. Okuski's grave is in the Fairview Lawn Cemetery in Onancock. He was survived by his parents and his wife. Next article by Ted Shockley. The comparatively minor rights I defend and hold dear. I celebrated the life, liberty, and supper. I was also uninterrupted. One of the best things about eating bone-in fried chicken is that it takes two hands to do it correctly, making it practically impossible to scroll on a smartphone or receive calls. I'm not talking about fried chicken tenders, nuggets, gizzards, or livers, which can be eaten one-handed while driving. Eating proper fried chicken wings, short joints, and the like requires two hands to correctly partake. To do all this while scrolling risks slathering up your smartphone with chicken grease. The pursuit of happiness of this sort of certainty seems trivial or minor when judged against the soaring and inspirational statements included in the Declaration of Independence, signed 250 years ago tomorrow. The document speaks of unalienable rights and creates a governmental framework to provide freedom for humankind. Though comparatively trifling and insignificant, some of the rights I hold dear are the ones under constant threat, like eating fried chicken skin. While unsupervised at the fried chicken supper, I consumed it ceremoniously, crunching with gusto the salty delicacy doctors warn about. Had I been supervised at the supper, there is a distinct possibility that someone would have tried to infringe upon my right to eat it. There is a difference in my mind between dinner, which is served at home or the homes of friends or relatives or in restaurants, and supper, which is served for a small fee in churches and social halls and fire companies. As in, we're going to Aunt Bertha's for the family Independence Day dinner, so wear a clean shirt, or we're going to the church for the annual Shrove Tuesday pancake supper, and you can take all the sausage you want, but bring your Rolaids. Further, at dinner, I put a napkin in my lap. At supper, I end up with a pile of used napkins beside my plate. Our regimented society also has encroached upon the rights and liberties with constructions like the 9 a.m. to 5 p.m. workday, which leaves no time for an occasional afternoon nap, and the godforsaken necktie. Every now and then, after a big lunch, I exercise the right to pull my vehicle into a shady backroad cemetery, lower the windows, recline my seat, silence my phone, and doze off while everyone thinks I'm busy working. My favorite time to do this is on sunny and crisp fall days when the only sound is the distant roar of an Eastern Shore farmer's combine harvesting soybeans. This is exquisite sleep and is protected by my right to pursue happiness. And then there are neckties. Living on the Eastern Shore, where we enjoy a more informal and relaxed pace, wearing a necktie seems unnecessary. Plus, I think they are uncomfortable. See that frown on my face in the accompanying photograph? It's because of the necktie. I exercise my right to abstain from neckties wherever possible. I would probably get fried chicken grease on them anyway. On this Independence Day, enjoy the freedoms for which our founding fathers fought, but revel in the smaller freedoms of enjoying fried chicken, afternoon naps, and not wearing neckties. The next article is a letter to the editor. Volunteer fire companies need your support. Do people wonder why volunteer fire companies do fundraisers? I appreciate you taking the time to read on. As the Wachapreek Volunteer Fire Company enters into its last week of the 2026 Fireman's Carnival, I thought it might be a good time to raise that question. Everyone reading this letter is serviced by a volunteer fire company. The members do not get paid to come to your emergency when called. They do not get paid to maintain the equipment that responds to your need. They do not get paid to get and maintain the training they need to respond to your emergency. They do not get paid to hold fundraisers. Why do volunteer fire companies hold fundraisers? Is it because they are bored and want to spend time away from home and their families? Is it because they want to run bingo nights and cook pizzas every week? In the case of the Wachapreek Volunteer Fire Company, do we spend countless hours getting the carnival ready, running the carnival for 3 weeks, and then breaking it all apart again because that's how we want to spend half our summer? The answer to these questions is no, obviously. We do fundraisers to support our mission, to help raise money to purchase equipment, vehicles, protective clothing, pay the bills, and more. I will not try to get too political with this, but the big question still is why? Why aren't there enough funds from the tax revenues? Why do the same people who respond to your emergency also have to work to raise the money necessary to provide those same services and do it without pay? Can you imagine any other department within either county telling its employees, if you want to keep your job, you have to do a spaghetti dinner each month in order to have enough funds to keep that job? Oh, and you won't get paid. So I ask you to please support your local volunteer fire or rescue company whenever it has a fundraiser. Remember, they are not out there because they are bored. They are trying to help provide continued emergency services when your time of need arises. Thanks for reading. I hope to see you at the carnival. Written by Sean Fate, Chief of the Wachapreek Volunteer Fire Company. Next are the obituaries. Mr. Donald Walter Reed Nichols, better known as Don, 25, native of Belhaven. Mr. Jonathan N. Barnes, 57, alum of Arcadia High School. Mrs. Viola Ann Wolford Adelstein, 88, of Nelsonia. Mrs. Ebba Anna Wilmine Stender Tinwin, 89, of Cape Charles. Next article, Rotary Grant Helps Children's Harbor Get Safety Upgrade. Children's Harbor, the Eastern Shore's largest provider of subsidized daycare, will receive a safety upgrade to its water play area thanks to a $16,500 Rotary District grant announced in June. The grant will help Rotary clubs in Onancock, Exmoor, and Cape Charles demolish a deteriorating wooden deck, lay filled dirt to improve drainage, install soft service tiles to improve safety, and paint the area. The new play area will function year-round, but will be especially useful in summer when the children can have fun with water. The project is an investment in high-quality early care and education that keeps parents working, children learning, and our community moving forward, said John Feige, president of the Rotary Club of Onancock. The Onancock Club will lead in coordinating the construction. The grant provides the majority of funding for more than $23,000 in repairs and improvements, originally proposed and researched by club members Courtney Nottingham and Charmin Horton. Each of the clubs has pledged $500 toward the project, and future Rotary fundraisers are planned to raise between $2,000 and $8,000. At Children's Harbor, 80% of the children receive subsidized tuition, and Wayne Bell, executive director of Children's Harbor and member of the Rotary Club of Cape Charles. Children's Harbor also has an emergency voucher program to keep children in daycare when their families experience crises such as sudden unemployment or homelessness. Each day, between 85 and 111 very young children, ages infant to three, will benefit from the improved play area. Also served are before and after school students up to 10 years old. The project will benefit children for more than 15 years, the warranty period on the tiles. Children's Harbor is a 501c3 nonprofit with daycare centers in Norfolk, Portsmouth, Chesapeake, Suffolk, and Onancock. Tom Arnold, past assistant Rotary District Governor, developed the financial plan for the grant, which was written with the help of members in the Rotary Club of Cape Charles. The writers were Karen Jolly Davis, Malcolm Clissold, and Jim Rich. Next article, the Chesapeake Bay's blue crab stock is down. The Chesapeake Bay blue crab stock assessment was officially released in June by the Chesapeake Bay program. The final report, which looked at over 20 years of blue crab data, provides fisheries managers a better understanding of the bay's blue crab population, scientists say. There were roughly 50% fewer blue crabs in the bay in 2023 than there were in 2011. Overall, the bay has experienced long-term declines in female, male, and juvenile crab populations. The assessment looked at potential causes for the decline, including blue catfish predation, low oxygen dead zones, and habitat loss. While no single culprit is determined, it is clear the bay's most iconic species is under immense stress. Each year, Maryland and Virginia publish results from their annual winter dredge survey, which estimates blue crab abundance in both states. It is normal to see these results vary from year to year because blue crabs have a short lifespan of only a few years, officials said. For example, the 2026 survey, released earlier this summer, showed a slight bump in the blue crab abundance. This was just 1 year after crab numbers hit a record low in 2025. While this year's bump was encouraging, the declining long-term trends are concerning. To support a strong blue crab population, focus needs to remain on three fronts: preventing pollution, including wastewater, stormwater, and agricultural runoff, restoring important blue crab habitats such as underwater grasses, marshes, and oyster reefs, and tackling the growing threat of blue catfish, officials said. Chesapeake Bay Foundation Virginia Executive Director Chris Moore issued the following statement. Blue crabs need our help, and to support a strong blue crab population, we must first support a healthy bay. That includes reducing pollution, restoring important habitats such as underwater grasses and oyster reefs, and tackling the growing threat of blue catfish. Blue crabs are sending us warning signs. The bigger picture trends are bleak, and there's still great uncertainty as to why blue crabs continue to struggle. We'll be working with fisheries managers and leaders across the bay to chart a brighter course for blue crabs. It's not too late to reverse course. Next article by Jimmy Shockley. It's hard to say when it will improve. Prolonged drought parches Eastern Shore as Painter Station has received only 16 inches of rain in 6 months. The Eastern Shore and region are in the midst of a months-long drought with no sign of relief. Roman Miller, a forecaster with the National Weather Service in Wakefield, said the drought actually began last fall and compounded into this spring when we didn't get much rain at all. Miller also said it would take about 10 inches of rain in 1 month to end the drought. The Virginia Farm Bureau reports that dry weather around the state pushed back spring planting. The dry weather has continued as farmers with irrigated land have had the extra expense of running pumps to water their crops. The U.S. Drought Monitor has 5 levels of drought that it measures, from D0, or abnormally dry, to a D4, or exceptionally drought. The website currently has the majority of the Eastern Shore listed as a D3 level, or extreme drought. The D3 level spans most of Accomack County and northern Northampton County. The rest of the Eastern Shore is categorized at a D2 level, or severe drought. The Virginia Tech Eastern Shore Agricultural Research and Extension Center in Painter has recorded less average monthly rainfall in 8 of the last 9 months. The average is calculated from data that goes back 86 years. From January through June of 2025, the center recorded a monthly average of 4.37 inches of rain. In the first 6 months of 2026, it recorded 2.69 inches per month, for a total of 16.14 inches in the entire year so far. The station's 86-year chart shows the first half of 2026 is the driest first 6 months of a year since 2010, when it recorded just 11.98 inches of rain. It's hard to say when it will improve, Miller said. Next article, Accomack Debtors Prison Grand Opening July 4th. The historic Accomack Debtors Prison will officially reopen to the public on Saturday, July 4th, 2026, following a comprehensive restoration funded by the Commonwealth of Virginia and Accomack County. The ribbon-cutting ceremony will begin at 11 a.m., led by the Accomack County Supervisor Robert S. Crockett. Special guests are expected to include Virginia Delegate Rob Bloxam and noted local historian and educator Dennis Custis. Following the ceremony, visitors will have the opportunity to tour the newly restored building. To ensure everyone's safety, children must be accompanied by an adult while inside the prison. Each visitor will receive a complimentary copy of the newly revised Accomack Debtors Prison brochure, highlighting the building's nearly 250-year history and recent restoration. Although artifacts are not yet on display, the restored structure offers a rare opportunity to experience one of the only three surviving debtors' prisons in the United States listed on the National Registry of Historic Places. The debtors' prison will open on July 4th at 11 a.m. to 5 p.m. The building will also reopen in September for a special fall tour featuring volunteer docents and an exhibit of period antiques and historical collections. The grand reopening is one of many events planned during ACOMAC's Independence Day celebration. Visitors are encouraged to begin the day with the ACOMAC parade at 10 a.m., enjoy court green popsicles at 10:30 a.m., attend the special program at St. James Church featuring Dennis Custis and Kelly Blake at noon, and support the annual barbecue fundraiser at Drummondtown Baptist Church. Friends of ACOMAC welcomes residents and visitors alike to celebrate this important milestone in preserving ACOMAC County's rich history, spend the day in historic ACOMAC, and be among the first to experience the beautifully restored ACOMAC Debtors Prison, and enjoy the many Independence Day activities throughout the community. For additional information about the ACOMAC Debtors Prison, upcoming tour dates, and the complete schedule of July 4th activities, visit www.acomac.org. ACOMAC is ACOMAC. Next article by Jimmy Shockley. Town police officer charged with reckless handling of a gun in Chincoteague. A police officer with the town of Chincoteague faces a misdemeanor charge after allegedly firing gunshots at a neighbor's home near Keller. Noah Austin McGee, 28, of the 19,000 block of Deerfoot Road in Keller, was charged with reckless handling of a firearm, a Class 1 misdemeanor, court documents show. Chincoteague Police Chief Tyler Greenlee declined to answer whether McGee was on duty or off duty at the time of the shooting. He also declined to disclose McGee's employment status in the wake of the charge. The town of Chincoteague and the Chincoteague Police Department do not comment on personnel matters, Greenlee said in an email. He said McGee has been employed by the town since 2023. A warrant of arrest against McGee was obtained by the ACOMAC County Sheriff's Department on June 23rd in connection with the May 8th shooting. McGee will appear in ACOMAC County General District Court on July 8th. Charging documents show a neighbor reported hearing a noise and discovered bullet holes in the walls of his daughter's room at 6:30 p.m. on the day of the incident. The man believed the bullet may have originated from his neighbor's house, according to the criminal complaint. It stated that the man also recovered a bullet from the inside of one of the walls near his bedroom. Next article, Center marks Juneteenth. The Impact Center welcomed community members to the historic Washington Rosenwald School for its inaugural Juneteenth celebration, a day of history, education, art, and remembrance honoring the emancipation of enslaved Americans and the rich heritage of Virginia's Eastern Shore. The program featured a lecture titled Patriots of Color and Their Eastern Shore Roots, presented by local historians Tyrone Goodwin, Luke Alexander, and Kevin Eugene Graham. The presentation highlighted the contributions of Black patriots with ties to the Eastern Shore and their place in the nation's founding as part of the ongoing America 250 commemoration. Bass baritone opera singer Alvy Powell performed Lift Every Voice and Sing. Cape Charles Elementary School alumnus Richard Press partnered with Arts Enter to present an experiential art exhibit featuring live models transformed into works of art inspired by his paintings and Ethiopian artistic traditions. The exhibit included participation from Shaw Kendra Washington, Richard Williams, Franny Williams, Sheila Shepherd Vera, and Clelia Cardano Shepherd. Guests also explored a display of books by African American authors curated by Ed Sabo of Peach Street Books. Local author Thomas Goodwin signed copies of his memoir, Invisible History, Growing Up Colored in Cape Charles, sharing personal stories that preserve the history of the Eastern Shore's Black community. A highlight of the celebration was the reading of the General Order No. 3 by Caden Giddens, a rising sixth grader student at Occoquan Elementary School. Issued on June 19, 1865, the order announced the freedom of the last enslaved people in Galveston, Texas, and is recognized today as the origin of Juneteenth. The program concluded with a benediction by Pastor Ricky Rouse of First Baptist Church in Cape Charles. Members of First Baptist Church were instrumental in advocating for the construction of the Washington Rosenwald School in the 1920s, and nearly a century later, church members, including Pastor Felton Sessoms and Shirley Galloway, helped secure the purchase and preservation of the historic building. The celebration also recognized local student artists through the inaugural Juneteenth Student Art Competition. Angelina Gervais, a recent Northampton High School graduate, received the People's Choice Award after attendees voted among six student entries. Next article by Jimmy Shockley. Supervisor opposes project to mine ocean floor. A proposal to mine rare metals like titanium from the floor of the Atlantic Ocean off the coast of the Eastern Shore got a frosty reception at a June 23rd meeting of the Northampton County Board of Supervisors. A company called Odyssey Marine Exploration has submitted an unsolicited request to the Department of the Interior's Bureau of Ocean Energy Management for potential leasing of waters as close as 3 miles off the coast of the Eastern Shore. Odyssey Marine Exploration wants to mine the area for heavy mineral sands on the ocean floor. This proposal would open the door to large-scale, long-duration industrial extractive activity in one of the most important coastal and ocean regions on the East Coast, wrote Dylan Mason, a Shinkatig native. The area of the BOEM is looking into leasing covers most of the coast of the Eastern Shore. It spans from off the coast of Assateague to south of Fisherman's Island, from just 3 miles offshore to upwards of 50 miles in some areas. The BOEM is holding a public comment period that ends on July 23rd. Public comments are encouraged to be submitted at tinyurl.com/37zrf9zh. 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My name is Nikki Tiffany. 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
1: Hello, and welcome to a special Virginia Voice Independence Day weekend reading of the New York Times. I'm Virginia Voice volunteer Philip Drotliff, and today I'll be reading a few selected articles published recently in the New York Times and on NewYorkTimes.com. We will begin today with the article, Retracing a War Hero's Audacious Trek Across the Wilderness. In 1775, George Washington sent Henry Knox, a Boston bookseller, to fetch 60 tons of artillery. We followed Knox's route to see how the country has changed, by Richard Rubin. A century ago, when the automobile was still new and most thoroughfares were still dirt, two states decided to commemorate the most consequential road trip in American history, an epic slog undertaken 150 years earlier by a 25-year-old Boston bookseller named Henry Knox, and a bunch of other people, and horses, and oxen. Late fall, 1775. George Washington had kept the British bottled up in Boston since spring, but he couldn't force them out. The city, pre-landfill, was just a bulbous mass in the harbor attached to the mainland by a slender isthmus. Washington, who held the mainland, lacked the big guns needed to bombard Boston and the ships supplying the thousands of British troops stationed there. But he knew where there were some. In May, bands of